0: you for joining us tonight. The search for a missing Calgary boy is now well into its second week. But with no new information since the 11-year-old first was reported missing, the Calgary Police Service says it's time to change its approach and pause their ground search. Megan Cobb reports.
1: It's a mission that has united Calgarians, inspiring them to spend hours searching, to leave out toys, and to plaster missing person posters on every surface, all in an effort to find Parker.
2: I hope that somebody has looked after him, but it's really sad.
1: CPS announcing Monday officers are refocusing efforts and pausing their physical search, saying after 12 days, there's nowhere in the current search area left to look for the missing neurodivergent, nonverbal 11-year-old who was last seen July 16th.
3: We are still carrying on. This is not the end. We're just waiting for that little bit of information. This is a jigsaw puzzle, and we're looking for the last little pieces to make the full picture.
1: CPS says the change is based on operational needs and the information currently available.
4: The last time we have him is in that 5500 block of Travis Crescent, and then that is it.
1: Officers continue to ask the public to regularly check their yard and contact police with any information that could help.
4: It is our sincerest hope that Parker is still alive. But realistically, every day that goes by makes that hope less likely.
1: Ground search teams and partner agencies have dedicated more than 5,500 hours and covered over 8,600 kilometers. Each of these lines represents the path of a human, dog, or horse looking for the little boy. Investigators will continue to follow up on tips, re-examine evidence, and pursue any new leads, ready to ramp up the search in a case that has captured the hearts of so many.
5: Many of us have had our quiet own wee cries in our own spaces because of the impact that this has had.
1: The Calgary Police Service says it recognizes the search for Parker has impacted Calgarians from all quadrants of the city and encourages anyone seeking support to contact the Victim Assistance Support Program. Megan Cobb, Global News.
0: Albertans will soon be able to access certain diagnostic screening tests without a doctor's referral, but they will need to pay out of pocket. The move was announced by the provincial government today following legislation passed this spring. But critics say it will only benefit those who can afford it. Here's Adam McVicker.
6: The premier believes Albertans have a pretty good idea if something isn't quite right with their health, and that's the idea behind a new provincial program starting this Friday.
7: In some cases, they'll be able to work with their practitioner to get the test that they need, and in some cases, they haven't been able to secure that.
6: Albertans will be able to request diagnostic cancer screening tests on their own without a doctor's referral if they're willing to pay for it, allowing patients to self-refer for 4 screening tests, including MRIs, CT scans, ultrasounds, or X-rays at participating private providers. Patients will need to pay out of pocket or through private insurance, but could be reimbursed at publicly funded rates if those screenings identify a previously unknown cancer diagnosis.
8: 1 in 2 Albertans will develop cancer in their lifetime, and these diagnoses will allow us to catch it sooner to make treatment more viable and less invasive for the patients.
6: According to the province, physician-referred tests will continue to be prioritized in both public and private facilities.
9: Self-referral, when done well, is an excellent option, but it needs to be separated from the idea of payment.
6: Alberta's NDP says the government has given up on fixing public health care and will instead be asking Albertans for their credit card information, adding many families simply can't afford to pay out of pocket for essential health care, a concern shared by some health experts.
9: It might dissuade those who can't afford to pay from even getting tested early to begin with.
6: The program is expected to generate upwards of 50,000 additional requests for screenings, raising some questions about capacity.
10: That this is in a system that handles, 7 million exams a year total right now. So the overall impact of that is relatively small and we think is manageable.
6: The province says the program may be expanded to other screening types at a later date. The reimbursement process for cancer-related claims is set to begin on August 1st. Adam McVicker, Global News.
0: Calgary's Olympic Oval is set for major renovations following a $52 million government investment. Once known as the fastest ice in the world, the Olympic skating venue has been showing its age, with the ice occasionally melting away during skating sessions. But as Bellafin reports, it appears the Oval's future is no longer on thin ice.
11: Calgary's Olympic Oval still serves as a starting point for Winter Olympic champions, almost 40 years after it was built. Now a $52 million provincial and federal government investment will see that legacy continue as part of the Build Community Strong Fund.
12: Our government believes that sport is our ultimate nation builder. That's why we're making the most ambitious and significant investments in sport that our country has ever seen.
11: The Oval is one of few 1988 Winter Olympic infrastructures to receive a refresh, a result of advocacy for athletic venues.
13: I'm very grateful to our Premier, Daniel Smith, who actually supported and participated and advocated for athletes in our province to match the funding for this Oval.
11: For athletes, the investment is critical. Over the years, leaks in the Oval's foundation has made it difficult to maintain.
14: When we trained on the ice, like the ice would start to melt halfway through a training session, and the guys in the back, the guys that were working the maintenance, would come out and try to help us just finish the training session.
11: Additional funding will also go towards ski, snowboarding, and a boost to the athletic assistance program, leading to speculation about a future Olympic bid.
15: Country of Canada stepping up is going to put us in a position to at least be at a very much better position to make another bid.
11: However, this sport economist warns this may not have the payout Canadians hope for.
16: If you're looking to invest in the Olympics on the grounds that it delivers economic benefits, it just doesn't happen. But if you want to do it for civic pride or nation building or because you believe in athletics and the power that it brings, that's fine.
11: While an Olympic future might hang in the balance, the funding will help keep the ice solid for the more than 40,000 public and professional skaters who also use the Oval every year. Bella Finn, Global News.
0: It is the end of an era as Cowboys Dance Hall closes its doors. The nightclub taking to social media announcing their closure, saying they are riding into an exciting new chapter. It goes on to say it's closing its location in the Cowboys Casino and will turn its focus toward growing the Cowboys Music Festival. Cowboys Nightclub opened in downtown Calgary 30 years ago and later moved inside Cowboys Casino. In a statement, Calgary Stampede says Cowboys Casino remains open for business and will be rebranded in the coming months. Take you now for a look outside. Bring in our Tiffany Lise with the first peek at the forecast tonight.
17: It was a hot one throughout the day today. Looking outside, we had plenty of blue sky and sunshine. Still a little bit of that haze out there. This is from the community of Livingston facing north. You can see that beautiful canola field there. Daytime high today hit 28 degrees. That is above what's normal for this time of year. Typically, we see 23 degrees in the afternoon. Tomorrow's going to be even hotter, 22 in the morning, and then a high of 31 in the afternoon with quite a bit of sunshine as well. So a hot day tomorrow, and then in the evening, only cooling down to 27, dropping to 14 degrees overnight into Wednesday. Wednesday, we're back to 28 degrees. And then on Thursday, a high of 27. This heat with temperatures in the high 20s, low 30s, that's going to continue for the rest of the week. And as we head into the weekend, temperatures back to seasonal on Sunday, and then a little bit cooler for holiday Monday. I'll have those details, Dallas, coming up in our 7-day forecast.
0: Thank you, Tiffany. Two people were taken to hospital after a late-night house fire in the city's northwest. Firefighters were called to a home on Hawkstone Drive at around 10:30 Sunday night. When crews arrived, they found heavy smoke and fire burning at the back of the house and on the rear deck. Paramedics found two people injured outside of the home. Both were assessed and taken to hospital. Fire crews managed to knock down the flames quickly. The case has now been turned over to Calgary Police for further investigation. Water levels on Chestermere Lake are returning to normal following an oil spill upstream. Craig Momney has more on the impact and the cleanup efforts.
18: Sunny days like Monday is when many often cast a fishing line off the banks of Chestermere, including Mukhyber Ismail.
19: Twice, three times a week normally.
18: He was here on Friday too when he noticed something unusual with the water.
19: It has no current here. The water level is a little bit lower than there. but it has no current. And I thought it was something normal, that they would be stopping the dam.
18: Turns out the water heading into Chestermere Lake was shut off Friday afternoon. Calgary Fire says it was because something was in the water.
20: Our first arriving district engine arrived on scene and could see a visible oil-like substance on the water canal.
18: CFD then called in a jet boat team as well as its hazmat unit, who determined the substance was a hydrocarbon, more specifically motor and hydraulic oil.
20: All that product was floating on the surface, so that's where that would get absorbed from. The crews identified that it was coming out one of the outfalls upstream on the canal. A vacuum truck was called in to clean that area out.
18: CFD traced the spill to a large container used to store oil products that overflowed at a commercial business in the 3500 block of 78th Avenue, spilling over into the Headworks Canal, which runs from the Bow River at the Harvey Passage to the Chestermere Reservoir. In a statement, the province says about 1,200 litres was released as a result of a tank failure at the facility. It adds that the cleanup is complete, with the facility operator covering all the costs. It's now working with those responsible to prevent any future incidents.
20: Any type of spill, we want to respond as quick as possible. So it was very helpful that when it was called in, then our crews were able to get on scene as quick as possible.
18: The city of Chestermere says based on the information currently available, the oil did not reach Chestermere Lake. The water system did reopen on Saturday afternoon, just in time for Ismail to cast his line on Monday. Craig Momney, Global News.
21: That car is floating.
0: Severe storms in Edmonton. The cleanup underway as trees and other debris litter the roadways. Also ahead, search underway. The efforts to find an 81-year-old hiker last seen a week ago in Waterton Lakes National Park.
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0: rescue mission in a lake community in Edmonton. Why Buddy the Duck needed a new place to call home. That's later on the NewsHour. Edmonton hit with another deluge of rain today. An afternoon storm rolling across the capital region, turning roads into rivers once again. The city issuing a number of road closures and warnings as residents are once again dealing with flood conditions. And this latest storm comes as some are still recovering from the intense storm on Saturday night. Neighborhoods near Commonwealth Stadium were some of the hardest hit, and nearly 2 days later, trees, branches, and debris can still be seen on roads and in yards. Jasmine King has more.
1: Crews draining out excess water in parking lots, and people clearing up trees snapped in half. This is just some of the cleanup from Saturday's intense storm.
2: We were scared that actually the trees were going to come through the window because we saw the one get ripped off here.
1: Betty Cargill has lived in this neighborhood near Commonwealth Stadium for over a decade. She says she hasn't seen anything here like Saturday's storm.
2: It's pretty scary, right? There was a lot of wind and we didn't think there was going to be anything left in the backyard.
1: In the Macaulay neighborhood, a tree snapped in two, landing on top of this car, crushing it completely. And down the street from that tree, another one snapped, taking down this light pole.
3: Just a bunch of rain, and I don't know if there was hail or anything, but all the rain was coming through my window, like halfway across the bedroom. It was just crazy, yeah. The winds were insane.
1: The city of Edmonton says since Saturday night, crews have logged 341 storm-related issues. And since July 1st, they've responded to more than 2,000. From Saturday evening until Sunday morning, Edmonton Fire Rescue had 252 calls for support. One Environment Canada meteorologist says all the moisture we've received acts as a storm fuel.
4: We've got this area that's been prepared with all this moisture availability for storms. Then we put the jet stream right across this area, which produces the dynamics to really drive those storms and make their supercellish and how they behave.
1: Proctor expects more high-amplitude events as the summer goes on. Edmontonians say they're scared of what could come next.
3: Edmonton's had bad tornadoes before, like that Black Friday one. I feel like one of those is coming eventually.
1: Jasmine King, Global News.
0: Edmonton officials releasing an update about the Post Malone concert at Commonwealth ending early because of the storm and moving everyone indoors to shelter in place. All 31,000 fans, event and city staff, plus emergency personnel safely made it into the concourse with no injuries reported. Full refunds have been granted to all Saturday night ticket holders. Officials reiterating the safest place to shelter is inside the stadium and encourages fans to come prepared for any type of weather. Wild to see some of that video, some of those images up the QE2. Definitely thinking of them.
5: Oh, yeah. They've been hit again and again over the weekend, throughout earlier today. So much humidity, so much for those thunderstorms to feed off of in parts of central Alberta. They could see active weather again tomorrow, Dallas. We'll talk more about that in a minute. Let's bring it back home. 28 degrees out there right now with a little bit of cloud cover, but mostly sunshine. Temperatures in and around the city ranging between 23 out in Bragg Creek and 31 downtown. Our Livingston weather station also hit 30 degrees today. So it was another hot one across the city, but drier in southern Alberta compared to central Alberta. That's where they're seeing that humidity. And as I mentioned, that's fuel for thunderstorms to develop. We had a cold front swing through, so that's why those temperatures up north and into central Alberta are a bit cooler compared to the south, where Lethbridge hit 31 degrees today. Brooks and Medicine Hat had daytime highs of 32. It'll get a little bit warmer tomorrow for Brooks and Medicine Hat at 33, 32 in Lethbridge and Drumheller tomorrow, 31 for us in Calgary as well as Clarisome, 28 for you in Red Deer, and 27 up in Edmonton. So we do have some severe thunderstorm watches in place across central Alberta, including for Edmonton and Red Deer. South of Lloydminster, we do have a severe thunderstorm. I'll show you that in a second. And that tornado watch as well. So when it's a watch, that means it could happen. When it's a warning, that means it's happening. So here's a look at that cell right there. That's now almost entirely across the border into Saskatchewan. So that warning will end shortly. But we'll continue to watch that situation closely. Should mention, we still have heat warnings in southern Alberta as well. And that air quality warning. So we're watching that wildfire smoke now, not only from BC, but wildfires south of the international border. That's where we could see some of that wildfire smoke popping up into southern Alberta. So it'll fluctuate over the next few days, but it should still stay at a low air quality health index rate for Calgary as well as Lethbridge. So as mentioned, we're going to continue to watch central Alberta throughout tomorrow for the possibility of severe thunderstorms developing once again, with heavy rain, large hail, and strong winds. Temperatures staying in the 30s for Lethbridge and Medicine Hat throughout this week here in Calgary. 31 degrees as our daytime high tomorrow. Coming with some stronger southwesterly winds, so that'll help keep us a little cooler. 28 degrees Wednesday, staying in the high 20s Wednesday, Thursday, back to 30 on Friday, 33 on Saturday, then back closer to seasonal on Sunday, and 21 for holiday Monday, Dallas.
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0: An 81-year-old man has gone missing along the Great Divide Trail in southern Alberta. He has not been seen since July 19th, and search crews are now scouring the area from Waterton to Coleman. Justin Sibbett reports.
7: It's been more than a week since an 81-year-old British Columbia man was last seen. He was hiking a section of the Great Divide Trail, which often begins here in Waterton, but nobody has seen him since the 19th. Bob Toothill began the hike earlier this month, saying he'd arrive in Coleman on the 22nd. However, officials with Parks Canada say he never showed up and his last known location was Roe Lakes Trail. Members of Southwest Alberta Regional Search and Rescue began conducting a search when he failed to show up in the Crow's Nest Pass.

0: or has hiked Section A of the Great Divide Trail since July 19th to contact them. Search and rescue crews are asking the public to avoid joining the search given the mountainous rugged terrain. They say it's best to leave the effort to trained professionals, as unauthorized searches could place people at risk and pull resources away from the ongoing operation. In Waterton, Justin Sibbett, Global News.
1: Situation critical. Why doctors are saying emergency medicine in Canada has reached a breaking point. And later in your good news segment, the unlikely duo sharing a moment on a farm near Calgary. A reminder, you can watch Global News anytime, anywhere, whether you're on the go or at home via our Global TV app or online at globalnews.ca/live/Calgary.
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1: It is being described as a crisis playing out in emergency rooms across the country. Burnout amongst emergency physicians is a serious concern, and it's forcing some doctors to leave the specialty, according to a new survey. Health reporter Catherine Ward has more on what's driving the trend and what this could mean for patients.
2: Doctors say the state of emergency medicine in Canada has reached a breaking point.
3: It has been for the past 2 years, and in some ways we marvel that we're still open today.
2: A recent survey suggests about 1 in 10 ER doctors is leaving the specialty, and 48% are reducing clinical hours to manage their well-being.
4: They feel like they're abandoning this patient population, but they feel physically and mentally that they can't take it anymore. And so it's what I call a quiet attrition.
2: Burnout was cited as a driving factor, steadily increasing between 2020 and 2025, crippling the profession from the inside out.
3: They were actually a little higher than they had been at the end of the first year of the pandemic, with 65% of participants reporting high burnout levels.
2: High patient volumes, long wait times, and lack of primary

0: Primary care for appropriate follow-ups were all contributing reasons for poor job satisfaction.
1: Without any ability to do anything about it. So they felt that the systems that they were working in were unable to change.
0: Early career doctors were not immune from the pressures.
1: The younger members of our profession were also expressing desire to leave. And when we don't have the number of people coming into the field matching the number of people leaving the field, that's when you see emergency department closures.
2: I worry that that might extend to more city places. I worry that patients will experience serious medical emergencies and they won't have anywhere to go to.
3: One thing doctors say could really help is increasing the number of available beds, both in hospital and long-term care. More investment in this area could significantly help improve ER conditions and the care doctors can in turn provide. Catherine Ward, Global News, Toronto.
4: Cadbury has recalled certain Dairy Milk Oreo candy bars because they may contain pistachio not declared on the label. The Canadian Food Inspection Agency says there have been reported reactions associated with the bars. The agency is now working to remove the recalled products from all stores. Anyone who purchased one of the bars should throw it out immediately or return it to where it was purchased.
5: 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Less worry, more living. ab.bluecross.ca.
6: We will bring the people responsible for this to justice.
4: Police in Toronto are investigating after shots are fired outside the U.S. consulate. Plus, security measures are beefed up around Jewish institutions across Toronto after two bakeries are targeted. A look at the suspect vehicle police are looking for.
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4: Bakeries were attacked over the weekend. As Karen Lieberman reports, members of the Jewish community are expressing outrage, and so are several city councillors.
16: A neighborhood restaurant where families come to pick up bagels and enjoy the best of life here in the city of Toronto, shattered with gunfire.
17: Two Jewish-owned bakeries attacked early Sunday, one damaged by gunfire, the other vandalized.
16: There's a reason that the Toronto police have deployed a heavily armed anti-terror police unit to Jays games, to our subway system, and, disturbingly for our community, to houses of worship.
17: The city councillor is gathered to ask for federal support and for the RCMP to be present permanently on the ground.
18: I'm Jewish. James is Jewish. Mike has a huge Jewish community in his ward. We've all had synagogues shot at. Our constituents are scared. Their families are scared. Their kids are scared.
19: We need a full-time RCMP on the ground, OPP on the ground, God forbid, and not just leave with the Toronto Police.
17: Data released last week by Statistics Canada shows Jewish Canadians remain the most targeted religious minority group in the country. In 2025, Jews were targets of more than 70% of all religion-motivated hate crimes.
20: Prime Minister Mark Carney released a statement on X offering his support to law enforcement as they investigate. He said Jewish Canadians should be able to live, work, and worship free of fear.
17: Outside the Kiva's bakery on Steeles, patrons and members of the Jewish community expressed frustration.
21: The way Carney and Chow and all the other people are against the Jews, they should be standing up for us and showing more strength and support.
22: My condo there, we had people like drawing swastikas on it for 3 years. And I think that we... Sorry.
17: Joshua Bochner's family eats here every day. He says he's angry with what he calls a lack of action.
22: This happened today. I can guarantee you nothing's going to happen tomorrow to stop it.
17: Toronto police released images of a suspect vehicle they believe was involved in both incidents. And they're not ruling out the possibility that this is connected to a recently revealed criminals for hire plot behind a number of shootings.
23: Some criminals simply do perform services for hire. They don't have any personal interest in the matter. They simply are hired to carry out a specific act of criminality.
17: Police continue to increase security measures around Jewish institutions across Toronto. Karen Lieberman, Global News.
4: Toronto police are investigating after gunfire erupted outside the U.S. consulate for the second time this year. Authorities say an officer stationed near the consulate heard the gunshot ring out just before 5 a.m. local time. A white Honda Accord with no license plates was seen speeding away from the building a short time later. Officers briefly pursued the vehicle before calling off the chase due to safety concerns over the high rate of speed. A single shell casing was found at the scene, along with damage to the building's facade.
23: You would expect a highly visible police cruiser stationed right in front of the consulate would act as a deterrent. It perhaps speaks to the brazen quality of this act, the recklessness that's involved. Certainly, to engage in a high-speed pursuit, at certain points the speeds were in excess of 140 kilometers per hour. So we are dealing with quite a dangerous individual or individuals.
4: So far, police have no suspect description and there are no reports of injuries. In Seattle, three people are dead and a toddler is among four others injured after a shooting at a food festival. It happened near the Space Needle Sunday evening. Two deaths were confirmed at the scene. One person later died in hospital. Investigators believe that two suspects were shooting at each other. One of them, a 15-year-old, has been arrested while the other is at large. Police say there is currently no threat to the public. For nearly 2 weeks, it appeared the U.S. and Iran were on the verge of an all-out war until an abrupt halt last Friday, which continued into the start of this week. Markets took advantage of the pause with oil prices falling as the Americans claim space has opened up again for diplomacy. Reggie Cicchini has the latest.
24: It's been months since the U.S. offered a formal briefing on the on-again, off-again Iran war, instead ceding messaging to the U.S. president.
25: They want to meet, and we're meeting. We'll see what happens. There's a chance we can make a deal.
24: While Donald Trump insists there's a less lethal path forward, Iran says it's not interested in resuming peace talks, as U.S. Central Command maintains a presence in the Strait of Hormuz, turning ships back but carrying out no strikes. Iran's army saying it's also halted attacks because their strategy has always been retaliation. But even in the search for a truce, there is a sharp reality.
26: He is giving diplomacy a chance. Make no mistake, additional military assets are moving into the region.
24: It isn't clear how likely that is, with reports that U.S. weapon stockpiles are shrinking and resulting in devastating hits on U.S. bases, something top brass at the Pentagon brought directly to the president.
27: The quantity of interceptors that have been, first of all, expended and shot over the past several months is shockingly high.
25: They gave a lot of it to Ukraine. I mean, numbers that nobody's ever seen before.
24: Donald Trump insists defense contractors are building out new factories. And even if true, replenishing shelves will be a lengthy ordeal, And if hostilities between the Houthis and Saudis increase, the U.S. could be further drawn into a conflict that's not equipped for, that Iran and its proxies could take advantage of.
0: If something like that happens, we take care of it.
24: Trump is set to spend time with Israel's prime minister this week. Benjamin Netanyahu says Iran will top the agenda. The visit comes as American support for all three craters and the two countries' goals for this conflict continue to diverge. Reggie Cicchini, Global News, Washington.
4: The price of oil has fully reversed its sharp gains from the past week. Brent crude had climbed above $100 a barrel as tensions escalated in the Middle East. But a pause in military strikes between the U.S. and Iran over the weekend is raising hopes for a diplomatic solution. The price of oil has fallen by $10 in recent days to start the week at about $90 a barrel. Even with that reversal, though, it's still far above where it was at the beginning of July. Israeli Prime Minister Benjamin Netanyahu and Ukrainian President Volodymyr Zelensky are gathering in Washington to attend the funeral of late Senator Lindsey Graham. Both leaders are also expected to hold separate meetings with U.S. President Donald Trump at the White House. Netanyahu says the Iran war and boosting Israel's security will be at the forefront of his talks. Meanwhile, Zelensky's visit comes as U.S. and Ukrainian officials focus on critical peace proposals to end the war in Ukraine. Merging wildfires in BC chase hundreds more people out of their homes. Reaction as some are refusing to leave the area. Plus, crews in France and Spain continue to battle blazes. More on the firefighting effort and evacuation ahead.
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0: Well, it's time for some good news, Dallas, and this one's really cool. A celebrity endorsement for Saskatchewan. Actor Jennifer Garner, known for roles in 13 Going on 30 and Electra, sharing a video on Facebook Sunday of her jumping in a Weyburn farm. Her visit comes as a collaboration with local organic oat farmers and her organic children's snack brand, Once Upon a Farm. The post has over 1,000 comments as locals welcome her to the Canadian prairies. I'll be honest, I saw this pop up today and I was watching it. I thought, oh, this is really cute. I had no idea that was Jennifer Garner, but I think that's awesome. I'm obviously a huge fan of the prairies, so welcome, Jennifer.
1: And Jennifer. Huge fan of the prairies.
0: And huge fan of Jennifer Garner.
1: Yeah, she probably felt some of the heat as she was in Saskatchewan this
0: week. Totally, it would have been so hot.
1: How about this? A domesticated duck on the loose in Edmonton has found his forever home. So there is Buddy the waterfowl with a flock of feathered friends around him. The Cayuga duck showed up at the man-made lake in southeast Edmonton about 3 months ago. And while a duck on a lake is not unusual, Buddy's breed is not used to Alberta's harsh winters. He also can't fly. Well, the manager of the Lake Summerside Residents Association says multiple attempts were made to catch Buddy, but he's always managed to duck away. This weekend, they brought in an expert, and together they managed to lure Buddy in.
2: It was absolutely adorable to see the little duck wiggle his little butt across the pond to come meet her to get some food, and I couldn't have done it without her, so big shout out to her. But she was able to get him up on the shore, and I kind of snuck in behind him and was able to corner him. It took a few tries, but sometimes that's all that rescue is just having the patience and persistence to see it through.
1: So the patience means about an hour and a half it took them to lure Buddy to shore. Buddy now lives on a farm with other ducks and geese. So there you go.
0: That's pretty cool. Mm-hmm. Buddy obviously domesticated, so going back to be well taken care of. That's a great end to that story. Here's one way to deal with all the mosquitoes we've been seeing this summer. So this video is from Kissling Farms near Strathmore. The chores need to get done. They always need to get done. So Sean decided to suit up and get them done. Mosquito bite free. I love this because when you're mowing the lawn in the middle of nowhere, there are extra mosquitoes and it makes it extra challenging.
1: You gotta get it done one way or another. This is very, very clever.
0: Yeah, it is. So meanwhile, elsewhere on their farm, Ollie the cat was just laying in the grass, minding their own business when the pig Norma decided to go in for a snuggle. How cute is that?
1: This is adorable. Video of the day. Not sure the cat's loving it, but it looks like Nora is.
0: Yeah, Ollie's like, I'm trying to hit you with my tail to get you out of here. It's too hot. And Norma's like, I just want to cuddle.
1: There it is. All right, if you've got a good news story you'd like to share with us, you can email us, calgaryviewers@globalnews.ca.
0: Here's a look at our weather window photo for tonight, a hazy sunset. Thank you to Ralph Eggins for snapping this photo and sharing it with us. You can send your photos to calgaryweather@globalnews.ca. A live look outside. Conditions are looking much better in all four locations compared to last week. Now, still a little bit of haze you'll notice along the horizon, but much clearer, again, than what we were dealing with last week and even over the weekend. 31 in Lethbridge, 28 in Calgary, 21 up the QE2 in Red Deer, and 24 in Banff. This is the heat that we're still contending with in southern Alberta, Saskatchewan, and southern Manitoba as well. That's going to continue to be an issue as we make our way over the next few days. Maybe it's not an issue for you. Maybe you enjoy that heat. But for those who don't have air conditioning, that is causing problems. So there's a look at the jet stream right there, pulling that heat up into the southern prairies. Finally getting a break from that as we make our way to the back half of the weekend. Temperatures were hot across the prairies, but if you look towards BC and northern Alberta, it was a bit cooler. You're seeing more shades of green where temperatures were in the high teens and low 20s. And then out east, it was a bit hotter, temperatures around 29. in Ottawa and Toronto. Tomorrow, they'll be a bit cooler in Ottawa as rain rolls through. But looking across the prairies, a bit hotter. 31 in Winnipeg, as well as Regina and Calgary. So, of course, heat warnings are still in place across southern Alberta, Saskatchewan, Manitoba, and even into parts of northern Ontario. And then air quality warnings still in BC, Alberta, and Saskatchewan as well. Mentioned earlier in the show, not only wildfire smoke from BC now, but also from wildfires burning south of the border. That's going to continue to push up into parts of Alberta from both BC and south of the border. So air quality conditions are going to be fluctuating, Dallas, over the next few days.
1: Okay, thank you, Tiffany. An out-of-control wildfire in BC's Cariboo region is forcing hundreds from their homes. The evacuation order connected to the Pear Lake wildfire has now been expanded to include approximately 650 properties. The blaze merged with the 59 Creek wildfire over the weekend and now measures more than 63,000 hectares. Officials say the fire is expected to grow north towards the community of 70 Mile House. So yesterday, the Thompson-Nicola Regional District warned residents about the evacuation order coming into effect this morning at 10 a.m. Despite that, some residents say they're not leaving.
3: This is our whole life. So if there's a chance that it's going to be lost, at least we know we did everything we can to try and save it, because this is everything. We've worked so hard to build our business.
4: It is heading northeast towards that community of 70 Mile House. Yesterday was a bit of a cooler day, so they were able to make some good efforts, but it is still growing. It is still expected to be a hot, dry week.
1: The same wildfire also triggered an evacuation order for the village of Clinton last week. The village posted online Sunday saying its water supply has reached critically low levels, asking any remaining residents to stop all outdoor and non-essential water use. Fire crews have tried to make the most of favorable conditions on Monday to bring wildfires burning in France and Spain under control, with both countries expecting to be hit with another heat wave later this week. This fire season is already being called unprecedented, but residents are being told the worst may not be over. Mike Armstrong reports.
5: It is a fire France's interior minister says the country has never seen before. The first flames in the Gironde region wildfire were spotted just 5 days ago. It has already burned 40,000 hectares and is still growing.
6: Un comportement qui est complètement erratique, il est autonome.
5: Fire, the minister says, is erratic, autonomous, self-sustaining, and spreading in all directions. 18 aircraft and about 2,500 firefighters have been moved into the region, while about 220,000 civilians have been moved out. The fire is considered stable but not under control. Monday's conditions were slightly better, cooler, and with less wind.
6: Il s'agit pour nous de saisir cette opportunité, cette fenêtre de météo.
5: This commander says they're trying to take advantage of the window to get the upper hand. In some spots, they're cutting fire breaks. The Gironde fire started about 60 kilometers west of the city of Bordeaux. It's now only about 15 kilometers away. When we see how it spreads, this woman says, and the damage it's doing, it's scary.
7: Comme tout le monde évacue, si nécessaire.
5: This Canadian family says they're looking at changing their plans and leaving the city early so as not to complicate the evacuation effort. Now, in neighboring Spain, the evacuations are still growing. 90,000 have been forced to leave their homes. A wildfire in the province of Avila, west of Madrid, is being called the country's largest in modern history.
8: Lo que estamos viviendo no es,
5: the Spanish Prime Minister said Monday the country is more and more vulnerable to wildfires. Heat waves, one after another, are drying out the land. Summers are becoming, he says, more and more difficult, destructive, and deadly. Mike Armstrong, Global News, Montreal.
1: A moment years in the making. After delays and political tensions, the Gordie Howe International Bridge officially opens. First crossings ahead.
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17: In Appy Point LRT station on Bow Trail Southwest at around 4:15 this afternoon. Police say one person was seriously injured. Calgary Transit says trains along the Blue Line are running behind schedule and riders can expect delays. After months of delays and intense political gridlock, the highly anticipated Gordie Howe International Bridge has officially opened. Sean O'Shea has more.
18: 25 years after it was conceptualized and after 8 years of construction, the Gordie Howe Bridge is finally open, a new land crossing linking Canada and the United States between Windsor and Detroit. The $6 billion bridge, built entirely with Canadian money, officially opened at noon, although drivers were allowed to cross at least an hour before that. This is what the bridge looks like from Detroit, the brand new Customs and Border Protection entry point, which has 20 lanes for passenger traffic, 15 lanes for trucks, and a bus lane. Starting next week, travelers will be able to walk or ride their bicycles across the bridge free of charge. The new bridge, named after Canadian hockey legend Gordie Howe, is competition for the only other bridge linking Windsor with Detroit, the Ambassador Bridge, which was built in 1929. Today was a special day for a lot of people who've been looking forward to this bridge opening for a long time.
19: We just got right on and came across, and I can't believe how easy it was and what a beautiful trip.
20: I think the biggest thing that really comes up is just the history behind it. Gordie Howe and his impact here in Detroit and also in Ontario and Canada all around. So I had to be here for opening day, just to want to be a part of history.
21: I think it's a sense of pride. It's been a long time coming with one person owning one and capitalizing on it too.
18: The new bridge is expected to absorb a significant amount of commercial traffic away from that other bridge. Last Friday, Canada cut the ribbon on this new bridge without inviting any Americans, owing to the current trade tensions between the two countries. As far as any official ceremony on the U.S. side, that didn't happen today. Sean O'Shea, Global News, Windsor.
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1: In parts of Ireland tonight after one of the longest standing curses in sports was finally lifted. The Mayo County Gaelic football team won the All-Ireland Championship Sunday for the first time in 75 years. As Redmond Shannon reports, this losing streak was said to be far more than just bad luck.
26: He's going for the two-pointer. He's hit it. Beautifully!
27: It is perhaps the most celebrated win in a sport you've never even heard of. Gaelic football's All-Ireland men's final. Won by County Mayo for the first time in 75 years. An amateur sport, mostly played in Ireland, but a result that is reverberating globally. Former US President Joe Biden, who has Mayo roots, posted, "I know what it means, not just for the county of Mayo, but to my own family's story." Prime Minister Mark Carney visited the Mayo birthplace of three of his grandparents last month. He posted, "A proud son of County Mayo tonight. After 75 years, the curse is broken." The pain of that curse, which included 11 defeats in the final over those decades, is the real source of joy. Legend has it that just after the team last won in 1951, they failed to respect a funeral procession. The priest cursed the team as long as they were alive. The last player died just 3 years ago.
28: I believed in the curse until about 15 minutes ago.
29: I can't believe it. I've seen them lose so many times.
30: Well, to be quite honest, we don't know what to do with ourselves. We normally used to not be on the end of a favourable result, frankly.
26: Now, our Ireland champions!
27: In Ireland, just about every neutral fan rejoiced for Mayo too. United in the hope that every team has its day. At last. A spirit that in Canada might be something even Maple Leaf fans can hold on to. Redmond Shannon, Global News, London.
1: Well, no one wants to be cursed for 75 years.
31: No, I heard all about this Sunday. Mm-hmm. My husband and our really good friends just keeping tabs on that situation. So they were very relieved that the curse was broken. And I was like, can you explain what you're talking about? I didn't even know that you followed Gaelic football.
1: There you go.
31: So learn something
1: big
31: new.
1: Deal.
31: Take a look at the 10-day trend. Wow. Look at that. So 31 tomorrow, high 20s, Wednesday, Thursday, back into the 30s, Friday, Saturday. Then we do cool down for the end of the long weekend. Now, when I say cool down, go back to seasonal Sunday, drop to 21 Monday, and then back up into the mid to high 20s, Dallas, throughout that first week of August.
1: Well, we will feel that difference for sure.
31: Oh, yeah.
1: All right. Thank you, Tiffany, and thank you for watching tonight. Have a good one.

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2: This is Global News. I'm Russell Skeet. It's partly cloudy and 27 degrees at 7 o'clock. Calgary police say they're refocusing physical search efforts for 11-year-old Parker, who went missing more than a week ago. Police say search efforts will now be focused on specific information such as tips rather than the extensive ground searches that have been conducted since his disappearance July 16th from the north side neighborhood of Thorncliffe. Acting Staff Sergeant Scott Gutterson says the boy's disappearance is unusual and deeply concerning.
3: I also want to be clear that these decisions are not made lightly. They're based on the investigation to date and the information that we have available to us at the time. I want to stress the investigation remains active. We're not stopping, and we're not going to stop until Parker is found.
2: Gutterson says 99% of children under the age of 12 who are reported missing in the city are found. He says last week alone, three children with autism went missing and were found safely. Some healthcare experts aren't sold on the province's new changes to medical testing. The move allows patients to self-refer for four screening tests, including MRI, CT scans, ultrasounds, or x-rays at participating private providers. Patients will need to pay out of pocket or through private insurance for the screenings, but could be reimbursed at publicly funded rates if those screenings identify a previously unknown cancer diagnosis. Tamara Daly with York University's Faculty of Health says the idea is sound, but making people pay out of pocket isn't.
4: And I think it can be done well, and we have good examples of how it's done well. And I think confusing people with the idea of saying self-referral and payment at the same time, it just muddies the waters.
2: She says the idea of payment could dissuade some from being tested. Meanwhile, Alberta's NDP says many families can't afford to pay out of pocket for essential health care, adding the move will drive up wait times. Calgary police remain at the scene of a crash involving a pedestrian and a C-train. Happened at the Shaganapi Point LRT station on Bow Trail Southwest around 4:15 this afternoon. Police say one person was seriously hurt. Calgary Transit says trains along the Blue Line are running behind schedule and riders can't expect delays. Well, if you build it, they can win. That seems to be the message from federal and provincial government officials in a joint $52 million funding announcement to upgrade the Olympic Oval at the U of C. Provincial Tourism and Sport Minister Andrew Boychenko says it's too early to suggest Alberta is preparing for another possible Olympic bid. Federal Secretary of State for Sport Adam Vanderkoven says they're not just building sport infrastructure.
5: We're building character for future Canadians. We're building opportunity. We're meeting talent with the chance to train and compete at a high level. And like Minister Boychenko said, if you can't prepare to win the Olympics, then maybe you shouldn't bid to host the Olympics. So this is that next step.
2: Ottawa also announced funding for Nikiska Windsport and increases in funding for national team athletes. Water flow into Lake Chestermere to be stopped, and cleanup efforts were needed after an oil spill in Calgary over the weekend. Calgary Fire says it responded to the spill in the Headworks Canal in southeast Calgary just after 11 Friday morning. Its hazmat team and aquatic rescue were called in after an oil-like substance was found in the water. CFD traced the spill to a large container used to store oil products that had overflowed at a commercial business in the 3500 block of 78th Avenue. The Headworks Canal runs from the Bow River at the Harvey Passage to the Chestermere Reservoir. Alex Kwan with CFD says once they found out about it, they sprung into action.
6: Any type of spill, we want to respond as quick as possible. So it was very helpful that when it was called in, then our crews were able to get on scene as quick as possible.
2: Now, it was determined the substance was hydraulic and motor oil. The city of Chestermere says looks like the oil did not reach Chestermere Lake and the water began flowing again by Saturday. Cowboys Dance Hall, a fixture in Calgary for the last 30 years, has closed its doors for the last time. In a statement, Cowboys says it wants to turn its focus to its music festival at Cowboys Park in the west end of downtown. The statement goes on to thank every fan, staff member, and partner who's been involved. It also thanks the Calgary Stampede and hints at an eventual rebrand of Cowboys Casino. In sports in the big leagues tonight, Toronto Blue Jays playing the opener of a series against the Washington Nationals. Jays lead the hometown Nats 3-2 in the seventh inning. Hammer throw champion Ethan Katzberg of Nanaimo, BC, added another major title to his collection at the Commonwealth Games. A two-time world champ and Paris Gold Olympic medalist won the men's hammer throw title with the game's record 80.97 meters in his first attempt. Environment Canada Calgary weather clearing in 13 tonight, sunny in 30 tomorrow, sunny 28 on Wednesday. It's 27 degrees. Breaking news when it happens. Our next scheduled update at 7:30. I'm Russell Skeet.
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7: Adams barks out signals, and he'll go on the ground to Mills. He runs left, finds us. No, it's McAllister. Five to the end zone. Touchdown. Stampeders out of the backfield. Tariq McAllister finds the end zone, and the Stampeders with a first drive score. He is back, sets up, pitching downfield. Look at McAllister catch at the 20 of Winnipeg. 10, 5, touchdown. Oh, my goodness, Greg. There was nobody in the same area code as him. The snap, it is down. He steps into it. He drives it. It is a line drive. It's short and wide left. Picked up by McAllister. Out of the backfield. Gets to the goal line. He's at the 5. He's at the 10. Finds a seam. 25 at the 30. Has an open field at the 40. At the 50. Down the sideline. Winnipeg 50. Winnipeg 40. Winnipeg 30. 20. 10. 5. He'll walk to the end zone. Touchdown. Stampeders. Tariq McAllister.
8: Pretty impressive first half for Tariq McAllister. That was crazy. The first player in CFL history to record a rushing touchdown, a receiving touchdown, and a return touchdown in the same game, let alone the first half. Tariq didn't even know about his history-making performance after the game.
9: That's amazing. Wow, I didn't know that. That's crazy. But just all glory to God, man. Just I thank him for giving me the ability to come out here and perform the way I do. And again, just thankful for my coaches and my teammates for putting me in a position to make those plays. So I'm just grateful.
8: And, of course, the Calgary Stampeders did snap a two-game losing streak. They knocked off the Winnipeg Blue Bombers 52-30, as it was a good start for this three consecutive game streak on the road. And we get to break it down tonight on Sports Talk with Jock. Yeah, it is Monday night. That means we get to check in with the head coach and general manager.
0: The Coach's Show, brought to you by Tom's House of Pizza. Now, Stampeders head coach Dave Dickinson and Jock Wilson on QR Calgary.
8: Coach, it's always better after a win. How you doing tonight?
10: Yeah, it definitely feel better, but still grinding it out.
8: Still grinding it out. That was an amazing first half for your football club. But what was more important, the fact that you were able to score on your opening drive? Because, you know, the quick starts, that's been an issue this year.
10: Well, we had a couple things we were really trying to do. First thing, we were trying to be more consistent offensively and actually score. Our goal was 7-plus, you know, every quarter. That way we could hopefully stay with the other team, get some leads, that sort of stuff. And then the other one was we wanted to get our hands on the ball defensively. And we ended up obviously forcing 6 turnovers. I think we had 8 or 9 times where we either knocked downs or got our hands on the ball. So we accomplished what we wanted. Now that's the goal, is to do it again.
8: I hear you. I hear you. So, you know, you open the first quarter with a touchdown. You open the second quarter with a touchdown. You accomplish your goals on that standpoint. I do want to talk a little bit about Vernon Adams, because we all talk about Tariq McAllister, what he did. Vernon Adams, though, 20 touchdowns, 0 interceptions. Just the way he is managing the game, and I know there's a little bit of luck that goes into this too, Coach, because, you know, that Montreal game, he certainly could have thrown some interceptions, but it just seems that VA is on top of his game. I don't know if it's the second year in the offense or what it is, but he looks like a really motivated, great leader for your football club this year.
10: No, he's doing a great job, and you know, credit to both Pat Delmonico and Jarius Jackson, getting the most out of him and making him comfortable. And he's putting the time. And you know, we have a good group. We have a pretty balanced attack. We can run and pass. They can't sit on any one receiver. We got a lot of options, and it kind of like takes turns. One guy has a big game, the next time it's different guys. So, but he's the guy that's been, you know, stirring the drink and doing a great job. And I do feel like he's more comfortable. I think he feels good with what we're doing and what we're trying to accomplish. And because a lot of times interceptions do happen when you're behind. We've been behind a lot. So he's been doing a great job protecting the football and doing this.
8: Are you seeing anything different in his game though from last year? Like, or is this just more comfort in the offense? Maybe there's just a little more talent with the receiving core.
10: Yeah, I think he's more familiar with how we want to read things out. I don't think he's trying to force it as much. I feel like last year sometimes he would try to manipulate the coverage and not let the coverage tell him where to throw. He was trying to make the coverage make the route open that he wanted it, and I think he understands that if he certainly can still move guys and try to open up certain windows, but if it doesn't happen, he knows where the checkdowns are. He's been doing a great job with his legs, extending plays. The whole field is open when Vernon's out there. He can throw deep, but he can also, you know, take the simple one. So, you know, he's been our leader and doing a nice job.
8: What was the thought process going into making Tyreek McAllister more active in your offense in the first half? Because, you know, you even fooled Mark there because he just assumed it was going to be Dietrich Mills in the backfield.
10: No, I mean, we think we signed him for a reason. He's been a great addition. You know, he plays his next team now this week. But when we got him, we knew he had you know, great return capabilities, but I knew he could play receiver and running back, and for us it's just a versatility factor. He can block too, so you know, he's not just every time he's in there I don't want the ball going to him. I want him to be able to fit our offense. But we had some things that we certainly have been highlighting him on. The play he caught the touchdown on, it's a new play. We put it in mirrors some things we've done, and we've had some other running backs potentially that can still make that catch, but with him it's just, he's such a natural, so fluid. And they busted the coverage. You know, they treated him as a running back, and he went right down the guts. A linebacker that was supposed to jam him was too wide, and it was a great find by Vernon, but pretty easy touchdown, one of the easier touchdowns we'll have all year.
8: Yeah, and then flip side, one of the toughest touchdowns, Jalen Philpott to kick off the third quarter. Like, what did he break, three or four tackles on that play, Coach? That was a heck of a play by Jalen.
10: Yeah, we give out kind of what we call it, the hammer, and, you know, a lot of times it's defensive guys or physical play, but I gave it to him this week because a lot of it has to do with that play. But he started the first half with a catch, broke a tackle, went for about 25. Second half, he catches a 20-yarder, and then he breaks multiple tackles, goes another 50. And it was the way he was running, possessed, and, you know, to me it was one of those that just get off me, and showed some top end speed. But you know, a couple other things on that. Brissett did an outstanding job of and being that last block that kind of sprung him for the touchdown. And that's the type of unselfish play we like on our team.
8: Without a doubt, it was. I didn't know about the hammer award. I love that, Coach. That's very very well done. But then I'll get to the negatives because you know in the third quarter you gave every Stampeder fan and everybody on the broadcast team a little bit of a scare with you know, I'll call it a little bit of sloppy play, some interesting decisions. What was going through your head after the lateral by Ben LeBros that didn't work, the fumble by VA, and then the turnover on downs?
10: Yeah, I mean, we were kind of, you know, keeping them in it. You know, one good thing, though, I will admit, no one on the sideline panicked at all. We kept grinding it out, and we just kept saying, hey, let's win the next play. Ben's deal, you know, I'll put it on him, but also Markell Lee was kind of calling for the ball and his back turned. I think, you know, we want to I don't know. I don't see too many times where the defense that works, so we'd like to just secure the ball and make sure the next play is the offensive deal on that. And then the fumble, like you said, we've had a few of those. We didn't protect very well, though. We didn't. We got to do a better job handling twists and finding a good balance there. And then, you know, felt like we could get the third and the yard and a half there. It was definitely more than a yard, kind of an attitude play. Wasn't that we didn't fire off, we weren't able to get it, but I think Ben got his next interception right after that. Career game for Ben, outstanding game by Ben, was really proud of him.
8: Well, that's where I was going to go next, Coach, because, you know, Ben LeBros gets the opportunity. Adrian Green, obviously, you know, on the one-game injured list. And that was obviously his best game as a Calgary Stampeder. And you mentioned in the postgame, you know, he's healthy finally because he was a former first-round draft pick for you. And you saw flashes, but then the injury sort of held him back a little bit. Is this what we can expect more of from Ben LeBros, in your opinion?
10: Well, I mean, I don't think you're going to get three picks every game.
8: No? Come on.
10: The thing he did is he played with great confidence. He went and he tacked football. He has athletic skill. You saw the speed. You saw the ball skills. He can tackle. He's strong. It was more about, you know, playing with confidence and trusting what you see. And the other side is we kind of started him out at the halfback corner. Now we've settled him in more at corner, and just thought he really just did a nice job. He, you know, even if he gets beat, he seems to have the speed to catch up and confidence to use his hands and go for the ball, not just panic. Good job by Ben, and I'd like him to grow on that. Obviously, we love competition, but a performance like that, you know, I expect him to be on the field more.
8: Keylon Thomas, I want to talk a little more about him, Coach, because, you know, there's a guy that's been so good on special teams. I know he's taken the odd penalty that you haven't been happy about, but, you know, that block punt, just it's such a smart play for a player that still probably hasn't reached his full potential yet, sticking out his arm. That was a really important play as well.
10: Yeah, I mean, I'll give Coach Craig a little credit on that. Coach Kalon, that when the guy turns away, when he catches it, he'll spin and punt it to you. And it comes out low. It's kind of like in my day, like the Noel Prefontaine punts that come out low and they drive. The punter's really good at keeping it away from our returner, but that was coached and it was drilled and we worked it and Kalon executed it perfectly. And it's not like you're going to get it every time, but he is 6'5 with long limbs. He almost had a block in a previous game. He didn't really trust his technique, and I believe that he is getting better. And you're right, take out some of his penalties, and we're doing that. We're challenging him not to take selfish penalties, but certainly a talented guy that's doing some good things for us on special teams and also playing a little bit of defense.
8: The secondary, the corners have taken some heat this year, and rightfully so, because they've had some tough games. I thought Anthony Johnson picked up his game a little bit in this one, Coach.
10: Did too. I mean, for sure, as a whole group, we tackled, you know, just way better than we did previous weeks, and AJ's part of that. I do think, yeah, he's still a very confident guy, and he's going to get challenged good, but I just thought we played better. We had, to me, you could tell, we were in the area code, we were on the hip, we glued guys, we rallied the ball. Once we got the lead, our defensive line really had a great pass rush. Our linebacker play was excellent. Kyle Wilson knocked down three balls. He could have had two picks. You know, certainly I think our corners had their best game of the year.
8: Mm-hmm. Without a doubt. Good to see. And Zy Alexander, like, you know, wow, four picks already this season. That's pretty impressive. He seems to be a ball hawk.
10: He has got probably as good or better hands than anyone on the back end. I thought he played well, but that was a pretty simple pick. But the other one was Jaden Grant really solidified that back. And then he actually did a great job with Ben. He communicated well. He covered, you know, for Ben at times, the stat line, yeah, he had the pass knocked down, but really wasn't down. He gave up much either. Good on supporting the run. Just a better effort on our back end, and you can tell, especially with all the turnovers.
8: On the text line, Steve just says, I saw a lot of Charles Wiley in this game. Were Hutchings or Brown nicked, or was that just platooning?
10: We moved Charles out to play some end, so he's what we call a tweener now, a swing guy. He can play inside and out, gives us some size at the defensive end position, especially when teams are bringing in like this extra offensive lineman. I thought he did a good job. But I have to give the other guys credit too. I think everybody got their licks on the quarterback. Mm-hmm. You know, Hicks probably, I thought, had his best game against the run. I know he's good against the pass, but he probably had his best game against the run. Brady still did a nice job, and we got out of gaps. Some of that was some of the previously mentioned guys. And when he split you, he had two really big runs. Certainly going to have to fix that before this game.
8: All right, he's head coach and general manager Dave Dickinson of the Calgary Stampeders. It is the Coach's Show here on Sports Talk with Jock. 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Dave is with us until 7:30 tonight. We do this for our friends at Tom's House of Pizza, serving Calgarians pizza made to perfection since 1963. More of the Coach when we come back.
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8: On the text line, Jeff says, with two big returns by McAllister, I bet teams are going to start thinking twice about attempting longer, high-risk field goals against the Calgary Stampeders. And I'm thinking you could be right, Jeff. I'm going to take it a different direction, though, Dave. Was this a tough game for Mark Vissette? Because were you trying to kick away from Trey Vavelle? Vavelle still had a big game, you know, had a 49-yarder on a kickoff return, a 41-yarder on a punt return.
9: A couple of things on that. I don't think it was Mark's best, but I have a lot of faith. I mean, certainly, sometimes when you start on his first kick, I think he kicked out of bounds, and I think sometimes that can get in your head a little bit. I think mentally you got to just forget about it. It's like an interception, or just forget about it and move on. I don't know if you noticed, though, we had about a 55, 56-yarder going into the same end zone that we could have kicked, and we decided to punt, and it went in the end zone, which wasn't what I was hoping for, but... Same thing. It was a slight wind, such a long kick, and yes, the returner matters. And I'm with you. You hope your kickers make those, but if they don't, that's a big-time mismatch, and we definitely exploited it.
8: No, because the one miss that Jude had, you know, there was Trey, and I'm thinking, uh-oh, this could be dangerous, and hey, your covered team at least did a nice job on that one because that could have been dangerous.
9: They did, and I actually thought he made it. So, I mean, I looked at the film. I'm serious. The angle looked like it went in, but it didn't. But what our guys did, watch, we played. We worked vertically. He still broke multiple tackles, but finally got taken down by our long snapper. And Googs has been working extremely hard, doing a good job in coverage. But, I mean, Flo did a nice job on that play. Christina Cannon did a nice job on that play. Kalon Thomas did a nice job on that play. So we were able to at least keep him inside the 15. You know, if you do miss, that's the goal. Not looking to tackle in the end zone. We want to make sure to keep him down inside the 15, and we were able to do that.
8: Mm-hmm. Ed on the text line, Ed's a little bit of a perfectionist. He says, the O-line, in my opinion, got pushed around a little bit. The running game really struggled. How would you grade them, Coach?
9: I'm not sure he's a perfectionist, more of a realist. I think he's
8: okay.
9: Right. I didn't think we ran the ball or handled twists as well as we needed to. Now, I will say it's always hard over there because of the noise. You know, it is loud, and, you know, a lot of times we're either trying, they can't hear the cadence, or we're going on silent cadence, and, you know, it just seemed like we're a little late. We haven't necessarily, though, we're not going to use that as an excuse, we practiced it, but they did, to me, did a pretty good job. It kind of, it was more twists, and then in the run game, they confused us with personnel packages a little bit, and, you know, it requires communication, and when you can't hear what the calls are, and you can't, you know, you're not maybe like quite on the same page. Boy, does it affect the

0: plays in the running game. So
1: okay,
0: he could be loud as well. So we got to be ready and we got to be better.
1: Ed had a follow-up one, too, because he said you had to call two timeouts to prevent the delay of game penalties, and they also left 15 seconds on the play clock when punting the ball in the fourth quarter. Were we trying to kill the clock? Was that he wants to know if that's a lack of details or lack of focus, yeah.
0: No, I mean, same thing, huddles and all that. The punt, we wanted to not let them get set up on that one, and we figured we could get the punt off. That was right before the three-minute warning. We figured we could get the punt off, and it would take us to the three-minute warning anyway. So essentially what we wanted to do was try to get going quickly, punt it. We'd still get three-minute warning, which we did right after that, so we didn't necessarily give an extra play, but we wanted to try not to let them get set up. But we did get a 52-yard net on that play, so that was a pretty – left a few maybe seconds on. That was a nice job by Mark and our cover teams. But now the timeouts at times, you know, I'm kind of, I hear the call. I see what's going on. I don't think we're going to get our motion in time. If it's a critical area where I think the time could cost us, obviously it was in those situations, we have two timeouts. I'm welcome to use them, even though I'd like not to, and that's why I took those timeouts in those situations.
1: Excellent. Okay, so, Coach, here you go. It's a three-game stretch on the road. One is a check mark, the win in Winnipeg. Now you got to go into the Hammer, and then 5 days later, you got to go into Toronto with them on a bye week. That seems a touch unfair to me, but it is what it is in the Canadian Football League.
0: Totally agree. And Hamilton played Montreal really well, had them on the ropes. And we know how good Montreal is, so we know they can beat anybody. You know, they're certainly trying to react or respond to life after Bo. So you'd have to do different things with different quarterbacks. They're very good on defense. They covered their guys, and none of their Montreal guys, really, receivers, had any numbers. Most of their throws were on screens and stuff like that. So we got to work it out for offensively to keep our standard up there. And then let's rally and hopefully we create momentum with turnovers. I think it's sometimes they just come in bundles, so we're hoping for that. We're going to take care of Hamilton first and then and hopefully get that second win and adjust to whatever we see versus Toronto.
1: And my understanding is you're going to be staying in the East after the game in the Hammer?
0: Yeah, we're going to stay in Burlington, use McMaster. Probably didn't, but, you know, hopefully no spies checking out our practice. It's a five-day. You know, you're okay with 5 days a lot of times when you've played the opponent or, you know, it's equal. It is tougher when they're on a bye, but we have played Toronto, and so we at least are familiar with them. Hopefully, like you say, we really want to get win number two in a row and try to generate some momentum and take it from there.
1: Well, Coach, Monday is a holiday, so we will not chat next Monday, but we will chat on Tuesday as you will be in Burlington. So thank you so much for your time tonight. Really appreciate it.
0: Sounds good, Jack. All the best.
1: All right. Dave Dickinson, head coach, general manager of the Calgary Stampeders, the coach's show for Tom's House of Pizza, serving Calgarians pizza made to perfection since 1963. When we come back on Sports Talk with Jock, how about the CFL Power Rankings, the Sports Talk with Jock CFL Power Rankings. We'll do that next. This is QR Calgary.
2: This is Global News. I'm Russell Skeet. It's partly cloudy and 29 degrees at 7:30. Calgary police say they're ending the ground search for an 11-year-old boy who's been missing for 12 days. Chief Katie McClellan says police are refocusing their investigation in the disappearance of Parker. The boy, who is autistic and nonverbal, walked away from his daycare home in a Northside neighborhood. Police say they don't suspect foul play. Albertans will soon be able to pay directly for diagnostic imaging testing without first obtaining a doctor's referral. The new policy takes effect Friday under legislation introduced by the UCP earlier this year. Patients who later receive a cancer diagnosis may qualify for reimbursement of testing costs. Calgary police remain at the scene of a serious collision involving a pedestrian at an LRT station. It happened around 4:15 at Shaganapi Point Station on Bow Trail. One person was seriously hurt. Transit says there are delays on the Blue Line while police investigate. Clearing in 13 tonight, sunny in 30 tomorrow, sunny in 28 on Wednesday. It's 29 degrees. Breaking news when it happens. Our next scheduled news at 8. I'm Russell Skeet.
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1: Calgary Stampeders are not as cold as ice right now. The Calgary Stampeders did snap a 2-game losing streak. They improved their record to 3-4. And now they head into the Hammer, into Hamilton. Trey Ford wasn't great for the Hamilton Tiger Cats, threw a very costly interception that really did cost the Hamilton Tiger Cats. But as Dave said, defensively, that is still a very, very tough team. So it's not going to be a slam dunk guarantee win for the Calgary Stampeders by any means. And we will see what happens. But can they make it two in a row? Can they, you know, get back to the 500 mark? And then, as Dave said, you know, you take it one game at a time. Cliche. I get it. Then you look at the Toronto Argonauts on a very, very short week when the Argos have the bye week. And by the way, an update on Chad Kelly. If you were watching the game this weekend, Chad Kelly left the game. He had an X-ray. It came back negative. He is not expected to miss any time. So I would expect Chad Kelly to be the Stampeders' arch nemesis when the Stamps go up against the Toronto Argonauts in a week and a half. It's fast approaching. But again, let's get by the Hamilton Tiger Cats first. Hey, by the way, the Blue Jays just won a game. Kicked off a set in Washington, and they hung on for a 3-2 win. So nice start for this Blue Jays team on this road trip, as they are now only 9 games below the 500 mark. The other CFL note, I don't know if you saw this, but Lorenzo Mauldin, remember, he was briefly a Stampeder. Remember, he was the CFL's top defensive player in 2022. He was traded to the Calgary Stampeders last year. Didn't really work out here in Calgary. However, he retired, and now he's coming out of retirement as he is signed with the BC Lions. The BC Lions picking up Lorenzo Mauldin IV today. All right, let's get to the CFL Sports Talk with Jock Power Rankings for week number 9. But before we go there, we probably should look back at a very entertaining week in the Canadian Football League. It started on Thursday night. That was where the Edmonton Elks went into Regina. They beat the defending champions 36-34. It was a walk-off field goal, a bomb, 57 yards by Vincent Blanchard, as the Edmonton Elks improved their record to 6-1. That was a tough one, though, for the Saskatchewan Rough Riders. Of course, they had a tribute to the two players, to the one player killed, and the player that Jaden Dahlke also killed, Bhishma Rajaguru and Jaden Dahlke. So Coach Corey Mace basically said, you know, the circumstances surrounding the crash, very, very sad, but it also, you know, did have a little bit of a mental effect on his team.
18: Personally, you know, I don't do really social media during the season. So just being out there and seeing both people, you know, both victims being represented, and seeing a little bit about, you know, both gentlemen, man, it's just, it's so sad.
1: It was sad. And I thought the Riders, as I said on Friday night, did a very good job honoring both individuals that, you know, sadly both lost their lives last week. Trevor Harris, the quarterback for the Calgary Stampeders, he says, you know, the even though it did have an effect on the dressing room, the team gave everything they had.
19: You're going to get everything we got every single week, regardless of circumstance. And so I was proud of the guys in that. And I hope both families that we honored are proud and could take some solace in the pregame tribute to them.
1: Okay, that was the kickoff to the week on a Thursday night. Friday night, we know what happened in Winnipeg. The Stampeders roll over and hammer the Blue Bombers 52-30. So that season series is still up for grabs. One more meeting this season between these two teams. Saturday, the BC Lions continue to stumble. Their very first home game of the year. I get it. They had touchdown Kelowna. Those were considered home games, but they were finally back at BC Play Stadium, and they lose to the Toronto Argonauts. The Argos lose Chad Kelly in that game, but Nick Arbuckle, a pretty capable backup. The Argos knocked off the Lions 26-12, so the Lions fall to 1-5 on the season. And then on Sunday, The Montreal Alouettes, they beat Hamilton 31-18, a game that probably was a little closer than everybody thought. You know, Hamilton hung around because of their defense, but Montreal was still the better team. And hey, Davis Alexander did throw an interception this weekend. Vernon Adams is not. Vernon Adams, what, 20-0, leading the Canadian Football League with 20 touchdown passes, not one single interception yet this year for Vernon Adams. So that is making a little bit of CFL history as well. As we look ahead to week number 9, four games on the docket heading into this weekend. It starts on Thursday night. Thursday night football will feature the BC Lions, 1-5 in Winnipeg against the Blue Bombers at 4-3. Friday night, you got the Montreal Alouettes, 6-1 in Ottawa. 0-6, the Red Blacks. Good luck to the Red Blacks at home as they have to take on Davis Alexander and the Alouettes. Got a doubleheader on Saturday. Calgary Stampeders, of course, play the early game in Hamilton. That is a 1 o'clock kickoff. So just a reminder, the pregame show bright and early. Dave McIver and I will be live at the Deerfoot Inn and Casino at 11:30 in the morning for the pregame show. The late game on Saturday, Saskatchewan plays in Hamilton. Saskatchewan plays in Edmonton. The Elks are 6-1. The Riders are 4-2. This is the rematch, home and home series. So, you know, can Saskatchewan battle back? And, you know, little payback for the Edmonton Elks. We'll see what happens. It is the Toronto Argonauts on the bye week as the Argos get to rest up and then get ready for the Calgary Stampeders the following Thursday. So that brings us to the Sports Talk with Jock CFL Power Rankings for week number 9. And because I had the Montreal Alouettes number 1 last week, I was not going to knock the Montreal Alouettes off the perch, even though I debated. Because, you know, Edmonton, I said heading into the games last week, I said, is Edmonton for real? And now I can honestly say, yeah, I think the Edmonton Elks are real because that was a big win in Regina. This is a team that beat Montreal. This is a team that beat Saskatchewan. I get it. They still only beat Ottawa twice. They beat the BC Lions when Nathan Rourke goes down very early in the game. But 6-1, the Edmonton Elks are good. So only because I had Montreal ranked number 1 last week, I'm going to keep Montreal on top of my CFL power rankings. But the Edmonton Elks obviously move into the number 2 slot. They move up a position, but really, you can flip a coin. 1A, doesn't matter. Most power rankings will have those two teams at the top, as they should. The Saskatchewan Rough Riders, they drop a spot on my power rankings this weekend, but that could change again, depending on what happens in the rematch. The Riders are 4-2. They are number 3. Making a jump to the number 4 spot, up a couple of spots, your Calgary Stampeders, number 4 with a 3-4 record. Vernon Adams is on fire. Tyreek McAllister is on fire. Great game for Ben LaBrosse against the Blue Bombers. You know, defensively, they still gave up points. I get it. But as Dave Dickinson just said, their tackling was much better in this game, probably the best game for the secondary. They created 6 turnovers, something they want to continue on, you know, this coming weekend in Hamilton. So the Calgary Stampeders, you know, they're not back to the 500 mark yet, but I think they deserve to be number 4 in the power ranking, slightly ahead of the Winnipeg Blue Bombers, because obviously they beat the Winnipeg Blue Bombers, so the Bombers get dropped out of the number 4 spot into number 5. And hey, say what you want. You know, I don't mind Drew Brown as a quarterback, but he's not Zach Collaros. He really isn't. Doesn't have the strong arm like Zach Collaros has. Remember when we chatted with Derek Taylor last Friday night? Derek Taylor said, hey, this is going to be a tough game for the Winnipeg Blue Bombers. He nailed it, and it was a tough game for the Winnipeg Blue Bombers, as the Calgary Stampeders really did take it to the Bombers in that game. Moving up a spot to number 6 on the power rankings, the Toronto Argonauts. Hey, Chad Kelly, yeah, he got injured. He got hurt. But again, as I mentioned earlier, x-rays came back negative. He is not expected to miss any time. He should be the starting quarterback against the Calgary Stampeders after their bye week this weekend. Toronto Argonauts, they are 3-4 on the season. And, you know, hey, surprising a lot of people considering their schedule, which has just been brutal this year. So kudos to Jim Barker and John Huffnagel and Mike Miller, as that team is 3-4, number 6 in the power rankings. And then The Hamilton Tiger Cats drop a couple of spots. Trey Ford is Trey Ford. Take it for what it's worth. The Hamilton Tiger Cats still have a very, very good defense, but because they have lost Bo, they just are not the team that we thought they were going to be at the start of the season. So the Hamilton Tiger Cats move down a couple of spots to the number 7 position. And then, of course, you got the two weak sisters in the Canadian Football League, the BC Lions and the Ottawa Red Blacks. The BC Lions and the Ottawa Red Blacks maintaining their position from last week. The Lions are 1-5. And they're going to make a quarterbacking change this coming weekend as they will play Thursday night in Winnipeg. Caden Salter will be their starting quarterback, not Bryce. So we'll see what happens with Caden. Caden is interesting because it was Moj in BC basically saying, you know, I talked to Caden. He's excited. He's been asking questions about the Canadian Football League to his cousin. And who is his cousin? Casey Printers is his cousin, former Vancouver quarterback. So anyway, Caden Salter will get the start for the BC Lions on Thursday night, according to reports out of BC. The Ottawa Red Blacks, nothing good happening in Ottawa right now for Ryan Dinwiddie. They're coming off the bye week, so we'll see if they can turn things around against the BC Lions. The Battle of the Bad, as that is going to be a tough one for the Ottawa Red Blacks as they host the Montreal Alouettes this Friday night. So there you have it, the Sports Talk with Jock CFL Power Rankings. Montreal number 1, Edmonton number 2, Saskatchewan number 3, Calgary number 4, Winnipeg number 5, Toronto number 6, Hamilton, BC, and the Ottawa Red Blacks. That's your CFL story on a Monday night. We'll come back. How about the Olympic Oval? Getting some cake from the federal government and the provincial government. Some much-needed money for some much-needed upgrades. This is Sports Talk with Jock.
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1: On the text line, Steve says, Jock, I have Ottawa ahead of BC on my power rankings. Bryce is crap. Salter is an unproven 23-year-old rookie. Jake Mayer looked better in his last outing. McLeod Bethel Thompson hiding in the wings. They have hope. BC has no hope. Steve, I don't disagree with that take. I really don't. The only thing I will say is Ottawa has been number 9 on my power rankings basically since day one, and I just can't, with an 0-6 record, I just can't put them ahead of the BC Lions. Yeah, BC has not been great. I do get it. Both of these teams not having good seasons. Could you imagine next year when 8 of the 9 teams make the playoffs? One of these teams could still make the playoffs. That's mind-blowing to me. We'll see what happens. That is next year's story for sure. Hey, a quick shout-out here tonight on Sports Talk with Jock. I wanted to shout-out the Cochrane Golf Club. I had the opportunity to go play golf this morning. Brad Walls, who used to be the manager out there, he invited me out. I haven't played Cochrane probably for 15 years. Last time I was there, I was in a little golf tournament for Cochrane Toyota with Alex Baum. It was fun. So this is a hidden jewel. If you're a golfer, it's a great little golf course. It's very playable, very walkable, and something that I found out earlier today, it is dog-friendly. It's got to be the only dog-friendly golf course in Calgary and surrounding areas, maybe the only dog-friendly course in this province. I don't know. Brad was telling me today that there's probably only 6 dog-friendly golf courses across this country. And what they do, this is a really neat concept. They allow you to take your dog on the golf course with you. It has to be on a leash, obviously. However, it's a $5 walking fee for the dog, because there's lots of couples out there that, you know, one of them can't go because they got to stay home with the dog, all that other kind of stuff. So $5 walking fee, but that basically goes to the Calgary Humane Society. They take all the money throughout the year, then they match it with the Cochrane Golf Club, and they make a donation to the Calgary Humane Society. So that's kind of a neat idea, a dog-friendly golf course in our own backyard here in Cochrane. I mentioned the Olympic Oval. I worked at the Olympic Oval for 8 years. Loved it. Great people there. Fastest ice in the world. But the place, unfortunately, is showing its age, and it's not even close to being the best facility in the world anymore like it once was. Well, that is going to change because the Olympic Oval is getting some funding. And some much-needed funding, $52 million for upgrades. They've got to rip out all the concrete, redo the piping underneath so they can actually make ice. And this is really, really important for not only the future, but for the development. You know, Isabel Weideman says, hey, the money is coming just in time.
8: I'm a little bit emotional about it. Like, people came together to save this facility, and it would not have survived. And speed skating would have had to move out of Calgary. I have no idea where it would have gone. But the fact that we get to continue the legacy that was grown from the 88 Olympics, like, I have chills.
1: Yeah, well, you know what? And the place, unfortunately, was showing its age and not great. And Isabel, you know exactly where it would have gone. It would have gone to Quebec because they have a new covered oval in Quebec as well. So that's where the national team would have been. So it's important what this facility has done for Calgary. And I'm glad to see, you know, we could have got the Olympics and it would have been done by now. But that's another story altogether. Anyway, good that they are going to be moving forward with some repairs to the Olympic Oval. I'm out of time on a Monday night. Thank you so much for listening to Sports Talk with Jock. Stampeder football is back with you on Saturday. As I mentioned earlier, an afternoon game in the Hammer, a 1 o'clock kickoff, 11:30 for our pregame show. Sports Talk with Jock back with you tomorrow night. Same time, same place.
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33: This is Global News. I'm Russell Skeet. It's partly cloudy and 29 degrees at 8 o'clock. Calgary police are refocusing physical search efforts for 11-year-old Parker, who went missing from the neighborhood of Thorncliffe more than a week ago. Police say search efforts will now be focused on specific information rather than the extensive ground searches. Acting Staff Sergeant Scott Gutterson says he was in the area yesterday where Parker was last seen and people had left bags of goldfish crackers for him and little cards in the weeds to tell him the police were there to help him.
3: These are not things that we did. These are things that the community decided to do in and of itself, which, again, I can't speak to how happy I am with the community response and how impressed I am by the amount of heart the Calgarians have put into this investigation and trying to find Parker to bring him home. Unfortunately, we still have work to do.
33: This weekend, police staged their search command post at Nose Hill Park, but caution, the new location does not indicate they have any reason to think Parker's there. Healthcare experts are split on the province's move for patients to pay out of pocket for screening tests like MRI, CT scans, ultrasounds, or x-rays. These would be tests done without a doctor's referral, while those who are referred by a doctor would get priority. Tamara Daly with York University's Faculty of Health says self-referral can work, but patients paying for it is not the way to go.
4: Well, I just want to be perfectly clear that self-referral, when done well, is an excellent option, but it needs to be separated from the idea of payment.
33: Alberta's NDP says the government has given up on fixing public health care and will instead be asking Albertans for their credit card information, adding many families simply can't afford to pay out of pocket for essential health care. A legacy facility from the 88 Winter Games is getting a big facelift. The federal and provincial governments are each contributing $26 million to upgrade the ice making equipment at the Olympic Oval. Once the Saddle Dome's torn down, the Oval is the last remaining facility from those games. Economist Moshe Lander says the Oval is still well used by athletes, but without the improvements, they would leave the city for newer facilities.
15: Quebec City is the new one, and you're going to find that over time, they're going to start to pull people in that direction. So I guess Calgary figured if we want to have any hope of keeping people around here, whoever it is that's using it, we have to invest in it because it was reaching the end of its life.
33: Ottawa is also putting up money to improve ski and snowboard facilities at Winsport and Nikiska, increasing funding for national team athletes. Water levels on Chestermere Lake are returning to normal after an oil spill upstream over the weekend. The water heading into the lake from the Headworks Canal was shut down after Calgary Fire was called about a potential hazmat spill into the water. The CFD's Alex Kwan says it turned out to be a mix of hydraulic and motor oil, which had leaked out of a large container from a commercial business near the canal.
17: All that product was floating on the surface, so that's where that would get absorbed from. The crews identified that it was coming out one of the outfalls upstream on the canal. A vacuum truck was called in to clean that area out.
33: In a statement, the province says about 1,200 liters was released as a result of a tank failure at the facility. It adds the cleanup's now done, with the facility operator covering all the costs. The city of Chestermere says, based on the information currently available, the oil did not reach Chestermere Lake. The water system reopened Saturday afternoon. And sports in the big leagues. Toronto Blue Jays opened a three-game series in Washington against the Nationals with a 3-2 win. They're back at it tomorrow and Wednesday before heading to St. Louis to take on the Cardinals on Friday. Environment Canada Calgary weather clearing and 13 tonight. Sunny and up to 30 tomorrow. Sunny and 28 on Wednesday. It's 29 degrees. Breaking news when it happens. Our next scheduled news at 9. I'm Russell Skeet.
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23: Hello and welcome to The Last Show. You'll learn a bunch of stuff on the program today. Here's some of what we're going to cover. Can living in another country change who you are? In 10 minutes' time, the new study that says yes, yes, it can change who you are, but not how you'd expect. Then afterwards, that person you've got a crush on and you can't stop thinking about, is it romance or psychological trespassing? Halfway through the hour, we'll explore limerence. That is when a crush hijacks your brain, weaponizes mixed signals, and convinces you that obsession is love. All right, so much more to cover than just that today, so let's dive in. One would not expect a salad to make major headlines, but a cyclosporiasis outbreak has many people questioning their leafy greens. So why are salads linked to foodborne illnesses? And what can we do to make them safer? Let's talk about it here with Dr. Chris Labos, a Montreal-based cardiologist and epidemiologist. Chris, it's a joy meeting you. Thanks for being on the show.
0: Oh, happy to be here. Thank you for inviting me.
23: So my girlfriend always tells me I don't get enough fiber. I don't eat enough vegetables. But I think, especially because I live in the U.S., I think I'm maybe doing the right thing right now with this cyclosporiasis outbreak, right? I'm doing the healthy thing, not eating my leafy greens.
0: No, I think long-term doing yourself some problems. I can understand the concern right now because a lot of people have gotten sick over this. And of course, any food that's going to give you food poisoning is going to be a bad one. But as a general rule, you should be eating fruits and vegetables in this one particular circumstance. And I guess we'll talk about it. Yeah, the shredded lettuce seems to be a vector for this current outbreak of cyclospora.
23: So you're telling me I can't tell my partner, a certified cardiologist told me I don't have to eat salad?
0: No.
23: Great, thanks. That was the main reason we had you here. Okay, I'm kidding. Let's put the jokes aside. Why are leafy greens like lettuce or spinach, why are they so often linked to foodborne illness outbreaks compared to many other foods?
0: The short answer is because we don't cook salad. Any food can become contaminated with E. coli, Salmonella, Cyclospora, anything, right? Any food can become contaminated. The difference is that when you're talking about meat is we cook our meat, whereas we don't cook fruits and vegetables. They need to be washed prior to use to wash away any bacteria or parasite eggs that might be on them. And not everybody is diligent about washing their produce before they consume it.
23: I want to get to what it means to be diligent to washing produce. But what about uncooked meats like steak tartare, for example? Am I okay eating that?
0: So it depends where you eat it. If you're buying it from the back of a gas station, probably not.
23: What? I can't have gas station tartare?
0: The reason why, steak tartare, sushi, all these things are relatively expensive is that it's all in the preparation and the handling, right? They're not giving you the worst cuts of meat that have been sitting in a fridge for like 3 weeks. Most of this stuff is fresh or either flash frozen. When they thaw it to serve it to you, it's usually served right away. So it's the handling that means that it hasn't been around long enough for it to become contaminated. Because especially with steak, the bacteria is usually going to sit on the surface of the steak. So you can just sear the outside of it and leave the inside raw. Whereas with chicken, the bacteria will go all the way through, which is why there's no such thing as raw chicken. Raw chicken is called food poisoning.
23: Okay. Washing your leafy greens, can I just quickly run water over it? Do I need to use detergent? Like, how do we safely wash our greens? If you're saying the main reason that greens are such a vector is that people don't handle them well, they get contaminated, they don't get cleaned, we eat them, how do we clean them?
0: Well, it kind of depends. It depends on what you're washing and what you're washing or what you're trying to wash away. So the problem with Cyclospora, the parasite that's causing the current outbreak, is that it tends to be stickier than other parasites. So there was this one study where they took different types of berries and contaminated them with Cyclospora, Giardia, and Cryptosporidium, different types of parasites. And they wanted to see how easy it was to wash them away. So when they took blueberries, it turns out that just running them under tap water for a minute was good enough to get rid of over 95% of the parasite eggs. So you did a very, very good job washing stuff away, just running it under the tap for a minute. Cold water, 1 minute, that's all it took. But the minute they tried it with raspberry, something interesting happened. The Cyclospora did not wash away by just running it under the tap. You had to do more extensive stuff. You had to basically either soak it in a dilute vinegar solution or wash it in a bowl and then spin it dry in a salad spinner. There were sort of different protocols that they had. And that highlighted two things. So first is it's the texture of the food that is important.
23: Yeah.
0: So a smooth surface product like a berry, like a blueberry, is going to be very easy to wash clean. But a more textured thing like a raspberry is going to be much harder to clean. And one of the reasons why lettuce tends to come up over and over again as a source of contamination is because it is a textured, irregular surface, and it's very hard to get into it. So if you're trying to wash lettuce or cabbage or whatever, you really do want to sort of separate all the leaves, wash them all thoroughly, soak them in a bowl, and then spin them dry.
23: Such a hassle, but I get why people do it. Now, you live in Canada. I live in the U.S. Canada doesn't have a cyclospora outbreak right now, as I understand it, maybe tiny ones, but it's managed. Why in the U.S. are they having such a hard time tracing this thing? Is this like a political thing where the relevant agencies aren't staffed well, or is it uniquely hard to trace where it's coming from in general cases?
0: So that's an interesting question, and I don't know there's one single answer.
23: I see. It's a confluence, like a perfect storm of negative factors.
0: So a bunch of stuff has happened at the same time. So number one, we always have cyclospora cases during the summer. So if there's going to be a cyclospora outbreak, it's going to be now. And there have been cyclospora outbreaks before. This one is by far the largest. So why the largest? This year was a very hot year, and we have seen an increase in cyclospora cases as well. But most of our cases, I think virtually all of them, were travel related. So it's people who traveled to Mexico, Central America, other parts of the world where the parasite is endemic. They ate contaminated food there, got sick, came back to Canada. And most cases of cyclospora in North America are travel related. So people who go to other countries get sick and then come back.
23: It has a large incubation time. That's the reason for it. It can stay in your system for many days after you return home and then it appears.
0: Exactly.
23: Got it.
0: And also, the parasite just can't survive in our climate. So it can only survive in warmer climate. So it has to get to us in some way.
23: Okay.
0: What's happened now in the U.S. is unusual. I shouldn't say unusual because there have been foodborne outbreaks of this before. But it's probably a bad year for cyclospora. The other thing that happened was that last year, cyclospora stopped becoming a mandatory reporting disease in the U.S. So not all cases are being reported to the central government. It went from mandatory to optional. Now, did that have an impact on what happened? Unclear. But it's certainly not a good look, right? When you sort of de-escalate something and then there's an outbreak, it sort of suggests that maybe there was a causal link there, but it's hard to say. That being said, it's certainly going to be much harder to contain an outbreak when you're not having a mandatory reporting of all cases. And the one big difference between Canada and the U.S. is that in Canada, there's one agency in charge of food safety, whereas in the U.S., it's split between the FDA and the USDA. So the minute you have multiple government agencies involved, it's always going to be easier for stuff to fall through the cracks. So I don't know that there's just one answer. There's probably a few things at play here.
23: Now, beyond people who are elderly, immunocompromised, or people who don't have access to like good hydration and electrolytes, basically people who will suffer from just the diarrhea, but an otherwise healthy person, it's just a bad illness. It's not going to kill me, right?
0: Probably not. That being said, it is treatable. So, a one-week course of antibiotics, of an antibiotic called Ceptra, is going to go a long way to killing the parasite and making you better. Most people are going to get through this. There hasn't been a reported fatality yet, but I'm not sure a weeks-long episode of explosive diarrhea is something you should be, tempting fate over.
23: All right. 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Chris, I've enjoyed having you on the show. Thanks for clarifying this. I guess I'm going to wash my kale a little better now.
0: I highly recommend you do so.
23: Just ahead, does living in a different country actually change your personality? Or does it just give you some good stories? A new study reveals what actually shifts when you live somewhere new. I'm David Cooper. This is The Last Show, and we'll cover it next.
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6: We've all heard that living abroad, moving to a new place, can change you. But does it really? A new study says the answer might be a lot more complicated than you think. So before you pack your bags and move to Liechtenstein, let's unpack these findings. We are joined by Montreal-based crisis psychologist, Dr. Vanessa Delisle. Vanessa, welcome to the show.
7: Thanks for having me. I'm excited to be here.
6: So a lot of people believe moving abroad, moving to a new country, fundamentally changes who you are. Those same people, when they come and visit their hometown, I don't know, they don't seem all that different. Like, what does the research say about this? And do you have any professional experience in this area?
7: Yeah, so I think living abroad does change you, but maybe not in the way people think it does. And what I mean by that is I don't think it fundamentally changes who you are at your core, but I think it forces you to like work certain traits. And those qualities become more developed, if you will. Dans le sens que, I'm speaking in French. In the sense of...
6: No, I mean, I am amazed at how quickly you did that so effortlessly.
7: We do that a lot in Montreal. My apologies. In the sense that, right, when you're constantly meeting new people, having to face new challenges, do things on your own, like you're going to develop certain qualities that maybe you wouldn't back home if you weren't faced with those same experiences as much. So I think like it does change you. It does bring out certain qualities, it emphasizes qualities, but I don't think it fundamentally changes you at your core. And that has to do a little bit with something like how we define personality in psychology, right?
6: I think trying new things, having new experiences makes you feel really changed because you've broadened your horizons.
7: Sure.
6: But I do wonder, is it more like an internal thing?
7: Yeah.
6: When friends have profound experiences, whether it's using substances, which kids at home don't take them, they're illegal, or maybe like going on a vacation or making a new friend or dating a new person, they feel so changed, but they kind of seem the same to us. And maybe both is true. It's more of an internal thing.
7: Absolutely. And I would say also sometimes it does make these changes, but how long are these changes maintained for is also interesting, right? Like if you're going abroad and you're developing these changes because of these experiences that you're having, and then you come back home and you're not working these experiences in the same way, are those changes actually going to be upheld, right?
6: Well, you revert. It's like I imagine myself as this well-adjusted, emotionally regulated adult, but put me back home sitting to my siblings during a family holiday, and all of a sudden I'm the 13-year-old, you know, kid again. Is it like that kind of?
7: Yeah,
6: you get put in your original environment and the changes go away?
7: Put into your role. Exactly, exactly.
6: I guess you said something kind of interesting that I want to dig into. What does personality even mean? How do we define that? It's a word we all use.
7: Yeah.
6: But as a psychologist, how would you rigorously define

0: might snap at my my loved one or something. But that's not the definition of my personality. That's more of an exception to the rule, right? The personality would be the foundation of being a patient person. And that one moment would be that exception of that.
1: And psychologists can test and measure personalities with like tests. Not all of them psychologists love. Some of them are like pop culture ones that the general public, but there's ones we use in studies.
0: Absolutely.
1: If someone were to, you know, live in Europe for a year and then move back to their hometown in North America, would we see major changes on a test like that, do you think?
0: So I think the research shows that I'm thinking of the article and the study that was quoted in that article. I don't remember the authors of it now, but they didn't find many changes in many of the personality traits. I think, if I'm not mistaken, they saw some changes in agreeableness and curiosity, but like the majority of like the big five personality dimensions remain pretty consistent. So I think that's where we're differentiating between trait and state. Trait being like your foundation and state being like these momentary changes.
1: Now, one thing I from reading about the study, they did find that like students who moved abroad, who went to study abroad, their anxiety rates lowered, which at first to me seems counterintuitive, right? Like you're in an unfamiliar situation, you'd be more anxious about it. But then when I started thinking about it, maybe it's that pushing of the comfort zone, living in a new place, being around a new language, that your skill of dealing with the unfamiliar makes you less anxious when faced with future unfamiliars.
0: 100%. It's exposure 101, right? If I put myself in uncomfortable situations over and over again, I'm going to become pretty good at handling the unknown, the uncomfortable and all of that. So I think that reflects that. But also, when I was reading the study, right, they were saying, if I'm remembering correctly, that a lot of the students that seemed to be less anxious were also less anxious at baseline. So is it right that those who are less anxious are choosing to go abroad because of that? And so, you know, you're reading them as less anxious than the other sample, but realistically they were less anxious to begin with, and that's why they chose to make this move. Now, I might be mixing a few studies here.
1: No, it's all right. It's interesting. Yeah, like people who are highly anxious, they may not benefit from this, but folks who have a regular baseline of it will become less anxious if they live elsewhere, is what I'm understanding.
0: Yeah, I kind of like that. Maybe the highly anxious would really benefit if they had a psychologist supporting them as they're doing that transition.
1: I used to be scared to raise my hand in class and speak in front of my, you know, a small team of work of 10 people.
0: And here you are.
1: And I moved countries.
0: Yeah.
1: And I tried stand-up comedy in my late 20s. Okay. And I felt like I wanted to die before I went on stage every time. But it really pushed my comfort zone. Like after bombing on stage in front of 50, 60 people in an audience, all of a sudden public speaking at an office where all my coworkers liked me seemed easy, you know, like, I mean, that's anecdotal, but new experiences, at least for me, pushing a comfort zone can help with anxiety. So
0: 100%. It's the main treatment for anxiety.
1: Are there other benefits to living abroad psychologically, to traveling, to getting out of your routine?
0: I think it definitely changes your perspective and makes you more open-minded, right? Like things that maybe once seemed normal, you travel abroad and now you're realizing that's just one way of doing things amongst many others, right? I think it really can really foster feelings of independence and confidence, right? When you're faced with all these new challenges over and over again and you're having to face them on your own, right? You're going to feel more independent. You're going to develop that a little bit more. But also you're going to realize you're more capable of handling these challenges than maybe you thought. And that's going to help increase your confidence. I think also like just empathy, if you're, you know, if you feel like the outsider in a new place, you're going to have empathy and be able to connect with people in a different way, I think, right? You've now lived that, you know, how other people, you know, might feel sometimes. I think also just meeting new people all the time, you have to develop certain skills that are going to make you better at that, such as being more flexible and open-minded and so forth. So I think there's a lot of benefits, but I also think that it's not always roses.
1: Yeah, no. Well, my partner and I went to Barcelona last summer and our luggage got stolen, including passports.
0: Yeah.
1: I had to go to the Canadian consulate. She had to go to the American consulate. It was wild. But I kind of like enjoyed it in a weird sense because it really like pushed me out of my comfort zone.

0: And it was a really like interesting experience dealing with the panic and the problem solving. What if I could do it all again? Of course, I wouldn't have had my stuff stolen, and also the money sucked. But you like these new experiences. They may not always be good, but we learn from them.
1: We learn from them. I think that's the key. We learn from these new experiences. Absolutely.
0: Well, Dr. Vanessa Delisle is a Montreal-based crisis psychologist. Vanessa, this has been a joy. And I loved how you just flipped to French at the beginning of the interview without even realizing. I've had people talk in different languages on purpose, but never accidentally. I loved it.
1: I'm sorry about that. We just do it so much here in Montreal. I didn't even realize I was doing it.
0: I loved it. Thanks again for being here.
1: My pleasure.
0: Just ahead, if you can't stop thinking about your new romantic crush, it might not be love. It could be limerence. So why does that obsession feel so romantic? And how might you break the spell of being head over heels? We'll discuss that in a moment.
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14: Have you ever developed a whole relationship with someone that's just inside your head while the real person was just simply nearby? A coworker, a friend? It's an intense crush, a romantic mental takeover, and this whole process has a name. That is limerence. And I'm going to discuss it here with someone who's an expert on the subject. He's a neuroscientist and writer. Check out his book, Smitten: Romantic Obsession, The Neuroscience of Limerence and How to Make Love Last. That's available wherever books are sold. His name is Tom Bellamy. Tom, welcome to the show.
15: Great to be with you, David.
14: I just gave it a crude overview, limerence. I've had this in my life, fortunately not for many, many years. It took over my life, okay? How would you define limerence? What exactly is it?
15: So I think of limerence as essentially an altered state of mind. So you really do feel like you're in a different state when you're kind of overtaken by it. And it's a sort of intense desire to bond with another person. It's an intense romantic infatuation. And actually, you described it very well. It's that sense of they're always in your mind, they've taken over, and your inner world is completely dominated by this other person and the sort of desire for them and the desire to be close to them. It can feel almost like a kind of love intoxication, that you get the sort of euphoria and exhilaration from the idea of being with them.
14: Sort of like a Romeo and Juliet style, just intense feeling. How is it different than love or just regular infatuation or just an ordinary crush? Or is the line blurry?
15: Well, it is a little. I mean, if you describe the symptoms of limerence to people, generally you get two responses. One response is, well, that's just love. You don't need a special word for that. And the other response is, well, that really doesn't sound healthy. That sounds obsessive and a bit unstable. And about half the population experience this state of limerence in the early stages of love. And so, you know, all of those love poems, you know, plays like Romeo and Juliet are describing a real phenomenon, but not everybody experiences that as an element of romantic love. And it's generally speaking, it sort of lasts in the early stages of love, maybe for sort of a year to 2 years, something like that, depending on circumstances. But it can spiral out of control. So it can start off feeling wonderful and exhilarating and euphoric, but it can progress under the wrong circumstances to feel much more like an addiction, essentially, that you feel like you're addicted to the other person. You can't stop thinking about them. The intrusive thoughts come. You can't concentrate on other things. You kind of get feelings of anxiety and panic if you're not able to kind of have contact with the person that you're infatuated with, that you're limerent for. And so those lovely sort of daydreams start to turn into kind of cravings and a sense of, you know, you just need to be thinking about them and need to be near them just to feel normal.
14: This is kind of like the dark underbelly of limerence, because it can affect your work, can affect your private life. You can need to go see a mental health professional because you can't think about anything else. Like, it can be serious, the negative down like effects of limerence.
15: Yeah, it can be very distressing and it can be very disruptive to life. You know, that some people do get, you know, essentially completely mentally captured by this other person, and that everything else in life kind of takes on secondary significance, that they can neglect themselves, they can neglect other responsibilities because, and again, just like other addicts, they're behaving in that way where they've just got that single goal, that single kind of driving force that sort of pushes them in one direction, and the rest of life kind of fades back into the background.
14: Tom, I want to get into what to do when that happens to you later in our discussion here, but let's not go there just yet, because that's fascinating. What do you do if that's happening to you? Or what do you do if you see a friend who that's happening to them? But to limerence, it can transition to love. I very much had this with my girlfriend when we met in 2013. And now we have like a stable, healthy adult relationship where the world doesn't feel like it'll end if I lose contact with her. But I've also had it with other people where you get that crush stage. You might even start dating them. And then it goes away and you realize, like, I'm not actually romantically attracted to this person. I'm not in love with them. They should have just been a friend. You know, we aren't compatible. Can that happen to people where they are in this intense state and then it doesn't actually transition into like long-term love or even a desire for it?
15: Yeah, absolutely. So one of the things that's hard about limerence when it sort of comes to seeking love, if you do have the experience of being a limerent, is the intensity of the limerence is no prediction of whether or not a relationship, a long-term relationship with that person would last. So it doesn't tell you anything about whether you're compatible with somebody in the long term. So the factors that can kind of push you into that state of limerence can be completely unrelated to the factors that determine whether or not you're kind of a good match for that person kind of in the long term, and whether that, you know, the euphoria and the exhilaration and the fireworks of early love will kind of settle down into more of a kind of contented attachment, or if they will fade away for good, and then you'll discover actually there's just serious incompatibilities that means that this isn't going to last. And of course, there's also the scenario, which is quite common, where the other person doesn't reciprocate your feelings at all, and then you can get trapped in an awful limbo that you're still obsessed and you're still continually thinking about that other person, and you're in a state of limerence, but it can't be resolved because there's kind of uncertainty about how that other person feels about you. And that can be what really pushes limerence from just a sort of giddy intoxication into a state that's much more sort of psychologically damaging and distressing.
14: What are the factors that lead to it? I think stereotypically, I would think it's a young person's thing, like, you know, young puppy love, hormones, late teens.
15: No.
14: I'm probably wrong, but that's the stereotype.
15: So I've heard from people up into their 80s who are still having limerence episodes, you know, and falling into limerence.
14: Granny and granddad are having limerence episodes in their 80s?
15: Yes, absolutely. It never turns off as a sort of a capacity that people have. But yes, it generally starts in kind of adolescence, early adulthood. There's a bit of a peak around midlife. And again, I think that's to do with sort of midlife crisis, that you're in a stage of life where you're sort of thinking about, well, what am I doing in my life? And maybe there's a sense of this is my last chance if I want to have another relationship or a different relationship or reinvent myself. So there can be a bit of a spike in midlife as well. But I think, you know, most people who experience limerence, they get their first episodes in adolescence and early adulthood.
14: I've heard that strong psychedelic substances can have a dramatic effect on your life. You know, you go for a trip and then you decide you want to quit your job, leave your family. I've heard that from a friend, of course. I've never tried them.
15: Price.
14: What you can do something to protect yourself from like a paradigm shift, from something that really takes over your life. You can just avoid those substances.
15: Right.
14: How do you avoid limerence? Like, let's say you're in a stable marriage or you're happy and you don't want to make changes to your romantic life. And then boom, there's someone in your peripheral vision in your life that you become obsessed with. How do you protect yourself?
15: So, I mean, the simplest way to protect yourself is to try and spot when the limerence feeling is beginning. So I have this idea about people can sense a glimmer of limerent excitement. There's some people that we meet seem to be especially kind of romantically potent, and we can tell fairly early on, I find this person unusually attractive, and they could then be what we call a limerent object. That could be somebody that you could develop that fixation for. And so becoming aware of that and then recognizing it and then realizing, okay, this isn't somebody that I want to develop a close friendship with, because, you know, there's a danger there that it could escalate into limerence. That's probably the best way to protect yourself. But if it's too late, if you have already developed limerence for somebody else, then there are kind of psychological techniques that you can use to try and kind of reverse the worst feelings and the worst impact of limerence.
14: Tom, you could not have just opened the question better for what we're going to discuss when we come back from the break here. When your crush starts controlling your life, how do you reclaim your life? What do you do? What if you see it happening to a friend? I'm here with Tom Bellamy, a neuroscientist and writer. We're talking all things limerence, and we'll continue this conversation after the break.
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17: Three things are assured in Calgary: the Stampede in the summer, Chinooks in the winter, and traffic all year round. But QR Calgary is here to help. 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
18: 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And if you're in the south, maybe 42nd Avenue would be a better option.
17: Truman Time Saver Traffic, every 15 minutes from 6 a.m. to 9 a.m. and 4 to 6 p.m. only on QR Calgary 770.
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14: What happens when a relationship you just want to have so bad with someone that the world seems like it'll end if they don't text you back? What happens when it's more emotionally powerful than the things going on in your own life? Having a strong crush. It's called limerence, and it can feel euphoric, it can feel painful, and it can almost feel addictive. Let's discuss it here and what to do if this is happening to you or someone you know, here with Tom Bellamy, a neuroscientist and writer. Tom, welcome back to the show.
15: Hi, David. Good to be back with you.
14: So before the break, you sort of defined this concept of limerence, having this strong world's about to end style crush. What do you do if it's happening to you and you don't want it to happen to you? You don't want it to consume your life. Maybe you're in an existing relationship and you don't want to end it, at least not on a rational level. But you can't get that coworker or that friend out of your mind.
15: So I think the best way of understanding what's going on is to think of it like an addiction, like a behavioral addiction. So the emotional high of limerence is so powerful as a natural high that it can essentially become addictive. And so that's what's happening. The desire for the other person is kind of imprinted in your mind as a very powerful reward that you've got a very strong drive to pursue. So it's a sort of kind of constant wanting drive for to be close to that other person. And so in terms of neuroscience, what's going on there is the sort of dopamine signals in the brain are getting sensitized. And so for that particular person, you've got an incredibly powerful dopamine drive that's constantly motivating you to want them, to seek them, to, you know, browse on social media and check what's going on with them and look at photos and all of those sorts of things.
14: Can we go on the tangent here? Because social media has to make this a lot worse. I feel like, you know, 30, 20 years ago, if you had a crush, but you weren't around that person and you didn't have a photograph, it could kind of go away. But now you hop on social media, they're in your face whenever you want to see them.
15: Yeah, you've got that indirect contact that's always available, and the temptation is always there to go and have another look, you know, to go and see what they're saying, maybe even interact with them. And people can kind of drive themselves mad, you know, posting on Facebook or something like this, and then waiting to see whether or not the other person likes their post. And they're, you know, monitoring it and waiting to say, well, they're online, but they're not engaging. What does that mean? And so they can kind of get caught in thought loops about, you know, trying to read what's going on and interpret whether or not their limerent object likes them back. And in fact, that so once that dopamine wanting drive is starts to get sensitized, the sort of feedback control from the prefrontal cortex, which is kind of the executive part of the brain, that gets weakened too. So you lose the sort of willpower to resist temptation at the same time that you're wanting this other person with kind of increasing intensity. So that's the sort of state, that's the way that addictions develop essentially within the brain, is you get what's a process known as incentive sensitization, where that wanting drive gets stronger and stronger, but the ability to regulate your emotions and regulate that drive gets weaker and weaker. And so that's the state that you need to get out of if you want to try and resolve limerence. So if you're limerent for somebody that you don't want to be limerent for, you have to kind of understand the processes that push you into that state of intense infatuation.
14: Is it the same as like if you were addicted to alcohol or gambling? Is it a very similar way that you have to cut it out?
15: Yeah, so gambling is a good analogy. You know, that it's a natural reward. Some people get an enormous high from the win. And so that drives them into a state where they're just constantly wanting that. They're constantly seeking that high again and again. And it's similar in limerence, except, of course, the high is focused on this other person. And so, yes, you do have to think of it in those terms. So the first thing to try and resolve it is you've got to stop seeking them because they're essentially your love drug. And so you want to try and limit contact as far as you can with that other person. So that's uncomfortable. A lot of people resist that idea because they'll say, well, look, I'm friends with this person and, you know, or I work with this person and I can't easily limit contact. So what you have to do in that situation, yes, there are often barriers in the way, but look at what you can do. Mm-hmm. So you could cut out the social media, you could cut out the texting, you could cut out these sort of indirect routes for contact, and then limit contact as far as you can. The second thing that you need to do is try and retrain your executive brain and develop that kind of willpower muscle. And one of the easiest ways of doing that is actually just learning to spot the limerent urges and the limerent impulses when they come And even that small step kind of shifts your thinking away from just sort of habit loops of daydreaming about the other person. Recognize, oh, that was a limerent urge. You know, that sudden sort of desire, that sudden craving, that was a limerent urge.
14: This sounds a lot like cognitive behavioral therapy, which is like trying to catch your maladaptive stuff.
15: It's very similar. Yes, kind of metacognition and learning to sort of think about your thoughts and recognize your thoughts. And that engages your executive brain. And so that helps you kind of reorganize your thinking around it and stops it being just a kind of a habit loop that you don't ever even consciously engage in. And then the third stage is to spoil the rewards. And so I talk about this in the book, that there's techniques that you can use to try and spoil all those old daydreams. So I call it the kind of daymare strategy, where you think about the lovely daydreams that you used to have about the person and then deliberately spoil the ending. So turn it around so that if you sort of had a daydream about going off with them to the beach, or, you know, off into the sun, you spoil the end and you have the person turn around and say, this is a terrible mistake. I don't know what I'm doing. I regret this. I never want to see you again, and run off. So you deliberately use your imagination. Now, instead of reinforcing the limerence, you use your imagination to spoil that reward and disrupt it. And so what those sort of three things are doing is obviously limiting your contacts to your drug of choice. They're helping your executive brain to take control again, and they're weakening the reward element of it. But there's a very important extra step that's needed, and that's to have a positive vision for the future. Because it is going to hurt. It's going to hurt to give up on all of that kind of romantic hope. Even if it was a false hope, it's still been, you know, a huge source of emotional stimulation for you. And so it's going to hurt to withdraw from that and to lose it. And so it's very important to have a kind of purposeful vision for the future and what you would like your life to be like in the future and how it can be better without this other person in it. And that might be kind of refocusing on your existing relationship, or it might be, you know, taking up art, or, you know, some purposeful activity or charity or something like that. Or it might be, you know, refocusing on work. But the idea is there needs to be a new healthy reward that you feel like you're striving towards, so that it's not all loss. You're just transitioning out of that period in your life when you were limerent into a period where you're seeking better, healthier rewards.
14: Well, Tom, you're very passionate and knowledgeable about the topic of limerence. Do you worry that you have limerence for the topic of limerence? Is that a fear of yours?
15: I do sometimes wonder, did I replace one obsession with another?
14: Is your cure for dealing with a crush all those years ago, studying about crushes? Yeah. We may never know.
15: It really was. Yep. That was my purposeful new direction after a limerence episode. So it worked out for me.
14: Well, you can check out the book that Tom mentioned. It's called Smitten, Romantic Obsession, The Neuroscience of Limerence and How to Make Love Last. That's available wherever books are sold. Tom Bellamy is a neuroscientist and writer. Tom, I've really enjoyed the chat. Thanks for being on the show.
15: Great to be with you, David.
14: Coming up, working from home sounds great, but it might be harming your mental health. But only under some circumstances. That's the twist.
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11: This is Global News. I'm Russell Skeet. It's mainly sunny and 22 degrees at 9 o'clock. Calgary police say their investigation will continue, but they're ending the ground search for a missing 11-year-old boy.
12: It is our sincerest hope that Parker is still alive, but realistically, every day that goes by makes that hope less likely.
11: Police are ending the ground search for Parker that's involved hundreds of officers, trained volunteers, and regular Calgarians since he went missing 12 days ago after leaving his Northwest Day home. Acting Staff Sergeant Scott Gutterson says they'll be focusing now on reviewing evidence and following new leads.
12: If there's new information out there, we're going to react to that accordingly, which may require another search. It may require a massive ramping up of resources.
11: Police are asking Calgarians to keep checking the yards for any sign of Parker. Albertans will soon be able to access certain diagnostic screening tests without a doctor's referral, but they will need to pay out of pocket. Critics say it will only benefit those who can afford it. Alberta's NDP says the government's giving up on fixing public health care and will instead be asking Albertans for their credit card information, adding many families simply can't afford to pay out of pocket for essential health care. A concern shared by Tamara Daly with York University's Faculty of Health.
13: Because it might dissuade those who can't afford to pay from even getting tested early to begin with.
11: The program is expected to generate upwards of 50,000 additional requests for screenings. Calgary's Olympic Oval is set for major renovations following a $52 million investment by the province and the feds.
17: Once known as the fastest ice in the world, the Olympic skating venue has been showing its age, with the ice occasionally melting away during skating sessions. The Oval is one of few 1988 Winter Olympic infrastructures to receive a refresh. Additional funding will also go towards ski, snowboarding and a boost to the athletic assistance program, leading to speculation about another Olympic bid. But local sports economist Moshe Lander cautions that hosting major sporting events doesn't quite have the financial payoff some might expect. While an Olympic future might hang in the balance, the funding will help keep the ice solid for the 40,000 public and professional skaters who also use the Oval every year. Bella Finn, Global News.
11: Water flow into Lake Chestermere had to be stopped and cleanup efforts were needed after an oil spill in Calgary over the weekend. Calgary Fire says it responded to the spill in the Headworks Canal in southeast Calgary just after 11 Friday morning. Its hazmat team and aquatic rescue were called in after an oil-like substance was found in the water. CFD traced the spill to a large container used to store oil products that had overflowed at a commercial business in the 3500 block of 78th Avenue. The Headworks Canal runs from the Bow River at the Harvey Passage to the Chestermere Reservoir. Alex Kwan with CFD says once they found out about it, they sprung into action.
18: Any type of spill, we want to respond as quick as possible. So it was very helpful that when it was called in, then our crews were able to get on scene as quick as possible.
11: It was determined the substance was hydraulic oil and motor oil. The city of Chestermere says it appears the oil did not reach Chestermere Lake and the water began flowing again by Saturday. In sports, Louis Urias hit a home run. Ernie Clement and Miles Straw each had RBIs, and Max Scherzer pitched 2 2/3 innings on his 42nd birthday as the visiting Toronto Blue Jays beat the Washington Nationals 3-2 tonight in the opener of a three-game series. Environment Canada Calgary weather clearing in 13 tonight, sunny in 30 tomorrow, sunny in 28 on Wednesday. It's 22 degrees. Breaking news when it happens. Our next scheduled news at 10. I'm Russell Skeet.
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14: Working from home seems like a great idea for many people. Flexibility, freedom, better balance. But could it, in some cases, harm your mental health? Well, a new study suggests the answer may depend less on where you work than who's waiting at home. Let's dig into it here with Ludovico Saint-Amour de Chanaz, who is a neuroscientist and author of the ADHD User's Manual, From Understanding to Empowerment, How to Manage ADHD After a Diagnosis. That's available wherever books are sold. That was a mouthful, Ludo, but welcome to the show. I'm excited to jump in here.
23: Thank you very much, David. It's a pleasure being here.
14: So this relationship between remote work and mental health, I think during the pandemic, we all kind of got it. We were all trapped inside. It was kind of a highly anxious time for most people, myself included.
23: Yeah.
14: But I assumed after the pandemic that remote work would be great for most people. Why do people think this, and what might the truth be?
23: So the truth is that a lot of people think that remote work is fantastic for their mental health because, well, it reduces commute time. They have more time also to do chores, to do things at home, to eat healthy, to go to the gym. You know, for a lot of people, they have one hour commute time in the morning, 1 hour in the afternoon. So that time for people who work remotely is time that they can spend doing other things and things that they actually enjoy. And actually, remote work has been tied to positive outcomes in mental health for a while, which is why this study to me was quite surprising.
14: And you recently wrote about the study. The dividing line here it not being where someone works, but rather who's around when they're home? Say more about that. Make it more clear for me.
23: So the interesting thing is that there's been a lot of research on loneliness in general in the past years, and the estimated impact on health is that feeling lonely is about as bad as smoking 15 cigarettes a day. And people who work remotely and live alone and do not have anyone to interact with while they're at home might be more at risk for loneliness, which is why it can have negative impacts on their mental health. But the study also showed that people who were instead were living with their family did not have the same negative impacts, which is really interesting because it just shows that remote work could impact negatively mental health if you're alone.
14: I got to take one silly tangent here. Does a pet help, do you think? Or researchers don't know if like having a kitty at home and being or a dog at home, would that help?
23: Interestingly, I've had a couple of people asking me that. And personally, I think it does help. There's been some studies about pets, especially, for example, about walking your dog. You know, it's better for the movement, for the exercise, and pets. They do provide company. It should be noted also that this study was done on Americans in the US, which I understand that people work very differently in the US as they do, for example, over here in Spain. So, for example, I work remotely, but every day I do see people because I just go, you know, down the street and I go to the gym and I go buy groceries and I do all of that just by walking and meeting people that I meet every day. My understanding is that the US is quite different because there's more of a reliance on cars.
14: There is, definitely, depending on where you live. I mean, I'm in New York. Okay, let's get off the tangent because you mentioned like, you know, you've got this little community that you can leave your house even though you work from home. You've got the gym. I've got the coffee shop. I got my girlfriend at home. I'm asking you about pets. That's maybe an environment where working from home is okay. What would be the portrait of where remote work could go really wrong? Like what would be an example of somebody set up that you would be concerned for them?
23: I think the worst setup would be probably living away from a city, not having friends nearby, and having that kind of remote work where you do not have to interact with anybody and you just spend 8 hours a day in front of a computer. And after you disconnect, you really have nowhere to go. So maybe you're a bit outside of the city or you live alone in a very big town, but you have to take the car to do whatever. I would start being more concerned about that. The other aspect maybe that was a bit less present in my article is that the original study examined the difference between remotable jobs and non-remotable, which is a bit different than remote and non-remote. The non-remotables are the one like nurse or you know, mechanical engineer, where you do things physically and you talk to people and you do stuff. So maybe there is something also inherent to the job itself that may worsen or make better the mental health.
14: Yeah, like someone who's off doing personal assignments on their computer versus having Zoom meetings all day and actually interacting with others for 8 hours, even if they're at home. How long would it take for these negative impacts to appear? Like you mentioned 15 cigarettes being the health equivalent of being lonely. If I'm working from home, if I have a very lonely job, if I don't have anyone there with me, would the negative health effects appear immediately? Or would I at first think, wow, this is a great job. I get to hang out at home. I don't have to go into an office.
23: Now, that's the interesting part of the study is that they show that this is a very long-term effect because people who started a remote job after the pandemic did not show at all these negative effects on their mental health. They did not show the negative effects on well-being or on loneliness. Instead, it was shown on people who were working remotely for 3, 4, 5 years. So it really takes a while, maybe because there's a habituation to kind of not move from home and the body naturally wants to remain in that kind of inertia state.
14: As I understand it, one of your areas of interest as a neuroscientist is neurodiversity. Is working from home equally as bad in some cases and equally as good in some cases for everyone across the neurodiversity spectrum, or are there some people that would be affected worse?
23: I mean, definitely this is something that needs to be studied. I had a very brief chat with the author of the paper itself, and we were like, we really wouldn't know where it would go because a lot of people who are neurodivergent. So, for example, let's say people with autism who have, you know, sensory difficulties. They might have a lot of sensory difficulties in the office. They might have socialization issues, which in that case, socializing at work might be more detrimental than beneficial because it provides a lot of stress. So in those cases, working remotely might actually be a benefit, which is why in a lot of our own interventions in the company at WorkWave, we advise it as an adjustment for neurodivergent individuals. So it really depends on the population, it depends on who you're living with, and it also depends on how your brain operates.
14: Now, I wonder, like, things like religious institutions, churches, social clubs, I know younger people like Gen Z, they're not really going to bars. I wonder if the office is functioning like this sort of like social gathering place, and it's one of the last few ones that we have, given how online and decentralized and how we're plugged into our phones all the time. I wonder, is the office kind of like this social group or this social safety net, especially for people who wouldn't otherwise hang out with other people in other parts of their life? And then when you remove that and you turn it into working from home, that person's left with no community. Is that a thought that you've had?
23: I think this is a very interesting question because, yeah, to some extent, you know, we're social animals. Humans are social animals. We do need to have someone around to an extent, of course. But the thing is that I think the office can operate as a social hub, definitely. But the way that it operates as right now is quite different because a lot of offices, you have people going to the office and being in the open space, but still spending 8 hours a day in front of their computer and having online meetings with people who are on the other side of the globe, even though they are still enough in the office, which is why the paper, I think, separates between remotable and non-remotable and not remote versus non-remote, because the remotable ones are actually more at risk for this kind of lack of human interaction in person. Because I do believe that there is a lot more time spent in front of screens doing stuff instead of just socializing with other human beings.
14: Given all that you know, all that you've read, what would you want to recommend to people or tell people about remote work and loneliness? Would you want to warn them, maybe think twice before deciding to do it? What would the bottom line here be?
23: I would say, you know, monitor your mental health, monitor what feels good to you and what doesn't, and definitely has to be a conscious decision to either work from home or not work from home. It can definitely have its benefits. There's, you know, studies in China that have shown that even just a hybrid working model is beneficial for mental health. So there's probably a middle ground there to be attained, and that can be attained by most people. So I would say, yeah, make your decision intentional.
14: Well, you can read neuroscientist Ludovico St. Amour de Chenaz's article in Psychology Today. It's titled Remote Work Worsens Mental Health, but there's a twist. Ludo, I've enjoyed the chat. Thanks for being on the show.
23: Thank you very much, David.
14: Coming up, why does a major sporting event like the World Cup make strangers hug and make entire cities feel like just one community? How shared sports fandom changes the way you and I connect. Next.
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14: What was it about the World Cup that makes complete strangers hug, cry, and lose their minds together beyond soccer? These huge shared moments can create a powerful sense of connection, community, and belonging. So what can big sporting events like this teach us about bringing people together beyond the game? Let's dive into it here with social psychologist at Concordia University in Montreal, Maxine Iannucci. Maxine, welcome to the show.
24: Hi, thanks for having me.
14: This intense feeling of connection that I'll admit other people get in sports, I just feel like I'm trapped in a stadium with a yelling crowd and I get nervous. But people love sports. My dad wishes I loved sports. How would you describe that feeling that a lot of people get?
24: I really think it's a feeling of being part of something that's a bit bigger than ourselves. And we feel like we're with other people instead of just existing besides one another. We're basically sharing experiences with others, right? So we really felt that during this World Cup. We got together with people in a random afternoon. We talked to strangers sitting next to us at a bar. We were texting our group chats mid-games. Even people, I think, in same surroundings who've probably never talked to each other might have had something to say to one another. Even if you're not a sports fan like yourself, you might have talked about the World Cup with someone. So we're all connected and sharing this same kind of thing together. And that's what really scratches at this like fundamental human need we have to belong.
14: I've been like standing near a protest and not really believed in what the protesters, you know, are there for. And then when I'm standing next to them, I get upset or I get, you know, that feeling of like someone else's energy or a group's energy when you're around them, you get in the same mindset. Like, why does that have such a strong effect on people? I'd like to think that I'm not someone who, if there was like a human stampede or people running and screaming, I'd like to think that I wouldn't just run and scream for no reason, but I probably would. You know, like we get dragged in to group experiences almost whether we like it or not. Tell me about this. It seems like such a powerful thing.
24: Well, because we're social beings, essentially. We don't just move through the world on our own. We become ourselves through others. And there's actually a concept in psychology called shared intentionality. This idea that humans have this unique capacity to kind of form a we. So like a you and me, not just an I kind of thing. And it's really the foundation of our ability to cooperate, to form identity, to form culture. And what's kind of cool about this is how early it starts to develop. So babies start to learn joint attention in like their first year of life. So where they're learning that two people aren't just looking at the same object or the same event. They know that they're both looking at this thing and sharing their attention. So it's not just we're both looking at the soccer ball, but I know you're looking at the soccer ball and you know I know we're both looking at this ball. And that kind of understanding is kind of a building block of everything we call connection later in life. So yeah, we're becoming our

0: Exactly. We use social information to inform our life pretty much. So yeah, when you're looking to others to get information or to know what to do, we're kind of conforming in a certain sense. And I don't say conforming in a bad way. It's just part of how we act as social beings.
1: Can simply supporting the same team change how strangers interact with each other? You know, like I was here in New York, that's where I live, when the Knicks won. I'm not a huge Knicks fan, but I would go out in the streets and everyone was so happy and I felt happy too. It was such a good energy in the city. Can simply just rooting for the same team or caring about the same sports thing change how we interact with our neighbors and people we meet on the street?
0: Absolutely. And not only for the same team, but for different teams, we're wired to notice similarities and differences really, really fast and to form groups or identities around it. So a cue, like something like a jersey, can be all it takes to change our behavior or adjust the way we interact with someone. And I think we've unfortunately gotten used to hearing the darker side of this. So like how it divides us, how it creates us versus them, or like, oh, my team's better than your team. Or just outside of sports, how can it lead to prejudice, resentment towards others, discrimination? There's a classic theory in social psychology called social identity theory that explains this. So how our group memberships shape our sense of who we are. But I think the World Cup or other sporting events like the Knicks winning gave us a kind of glimpse of this better version. So people holding completely different loyalties or different colors or different teams or being on the same team and still sharing the same kind of collective moment, celebrating victories, even kind of mourning in the losses together, shows us that our group identities can also build bridges and community instead of just divisions and polarizations, which I think is something really beautiful that comes out of like sporting events. That's not necessarily the top of mind thing we notice.
1: No, I live in the U.S. I'm Canadian. You're in Montreal. Like relations between politicians right now, not so great. Mm-hmm. I wonder if sports can be that bridge. And for the World Cup, it's not just Canada and the U.S. It's the whole world. I think that's why it has the world in there, right? The World Cup. Can it sort of connect wildly different people from wildly different backgrounds, wildly different parts of the world?
0: So putting all that on sports is probably a big ask.
1: Well, I guess, and I'm not the biggest sports fan, so I kind of didn't believe the question as I asked it.
0: But I think at the core of it, like what's happening, what's underlying, what's happening when we're watching a sporting event, I would like to believe, yes. It's really the sense of community, right? That's so important. And community really isn't just something that's built through like your closest friends and family. It's built through like small, low stakes, repeated encounters sometimes. The neighbor that you nod at, the person you always see at the same cafe. It's like those tiny moments that may seem insignificant really do add up to something that's actually linked to like lower levels of loneliness or our social isolations, and kind of brings people together. It's not just a nice to have thing. To be really protective of our well-being and our sense of like belonging. And I think we used to have more spaces where that kind of happened naturally. Cafes, bars, community centers, or like things called third spaces, essentially. So yeah. Not your home, not your work. This third place that you could just go somewhere where you run into the same people without it being scheduled. And a lot of those spaces, I think, have disappeared a little over the years.
1: With work from home, with technology, yeah.
0: Exactly. Like we're so connected. We're more connected than ever digitally, but at the same time, we're so isolated. We're probably the most isolated we've ever been. So I think we've hit a point in society where we're really starting to feel the absence of like those kind of spaces or those kind of community ties.
1: And a whole city or country getting together to watch a sport makes it feel like bars are now a third space again, or your buddy's house watching the game is a third space again.
0: Well, yeah, for like a month and a half, that's what the World Cup did, basically. It rebuilt one of those spaces without anyone really planning it. So I kept going to like a local cafe, kept saying the same faces, people just gathering around each other. And I started to feel like a regular. And that feeling, that's the thing. That's the belonging piece. And I think that's what we're all craving a little more of right now. Not a bigger event, not a bigger tournament. It's not necessarily sports that's going to save us, but just more ordinary chances to kind of live with people instead of just besides them. And we make our own way through our own little world.
1: Well, Max,

0: Iannucci is a social psychologist at Concordia University in Montreal. You know, Maxine, as you describe this, I'm picturing that TV show Cheers from what, the 90s, 80s, when they'd walk into the bar and they'd shout, "Norm, we need more spaces like that." And it sounds like sports can give us that.
1: Mm-hmm. Absolutely.
0: Well, thanks for being here.
1: Thanks for having me.
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0: Food arrives with a tap on your phone screen. Purchases disappear into monthly payments. And almost anything can be delivered immediately online. But when your spending becomes almost effortless, do you lose those small moments of hesitation that could protect your bank account? And are young people falling victim to being financially reckless because of the convenience of modern apps and stuff? That is what we're going to discuss here with Eric Kam, an economics professor from Toronto Metropolitan University and my best friend. Eric, welcome to the show.
14: Well, you're my best friend too. Thank you for publicly acknowledging that.
0: Well, you're my only friend. So in a sense, you're my worst enemy as well.
14: Well, listen, if you're going to be one of one.
0: All right. Okay. Convenience culture. I don't know, man. I hate these apps. I really do. I'm like, I can just order a burger. It'll cost me $75, but all I have to do is tap a screen. I don't have to make a phone call. I don't have to talk to anyone. And do I do it every now and again? Yes. Do I feel guilty about it? Yes. But I hate it. It's weird that I use it and I hate it at the same time.
14: No, it's not. It's not. They actually are not inconsistent things. You know, this really has grown out of, in the last 10 or 15 years, screw that. Let's go back to my grandparents. You never heard my grandparents say, you know what? Life has really become now for me about convenience. And it was about hard work. It was about putting up food on the table. It was about building a family. The convenience, I never heard my grandparents talk about convenience or lifestyle.
0: But they didn't have Grubhub, Uber Eats, Caviar, or there's like 100 of them now.
14: Right. But who knows what came first? I mean, did these things just react to an available technology? Maybe. But I also think that they fed into a new culture of that there is utility in and money to be spent on convenience and lifestyle and work-life balance and terms that, you know, nobody in the 1920s or 30s cared about work-life balance. There was no work-life balance.
0: Get back to the coal mine. Like that.
14: Right. So it was so much easier. And so now what you have is, as people have moved into this psychological space of, I want to have work-life balance, I want to enjoy myself, work should be work, work should be effort, but the rest of my life shouldn't be, it really dovetails into these apps. And you're right, they are expensive, but they are convenient.
0: So expensive. And they entered the market losing money and grabbing up market share. Like when Uber first hit the market, at least where I was in San Francisco at the time, and during the pandemic when all these delivery apps were functioning, they were kind of operating at no low or even at a loss for profit-wise. And they were just trying to get consumers on, get people on this platform, get restaurants signed up, get couriers delivering. And then finally, once they hit critical mass, now's the ripoff time. Now's the squeeze time. And it's so annoying. You know, Uber used to be cheap. It used to be cheaper than cabs. Now it's sometimes more expensive.
14: Well, people used to laugh when they said that Uber is the world's biggest ride share company, yet they don't own one car. And Amazon is the world's biggest store, but there isn't one outlet. You're right. They've really tapped in to a convenience-centric market. Now, what makes me, it all makes me nervous because I have a 22-year-old with the apps on her phone and I get told, Daddy, isn't it safer for me to order in than go out at night? And I guess there is something to be said for that, but I wasn't born yesterday. I know exactly what's going on.
0: It's safer for her to order the beluga caviar than it is to drive to McDonald's. Is that what you're saying?
14: That's a little bit about it. But what scares me more, not more, what scares me in a different way than the food is going to happen. Now, luckily my child is not into things like online gaming,
0: yeah.
14: But I can't tell you how many of my friends tell me that their kids are into betting on the NFL and the NBA.
0: Yeah, it's
14: hundreds
0: scary.
14: And hundreds of dollars a month. And there's really, you know, you say, well, this is when you say, well, you've got a parent. Where's your parental oversight? Aren't you watching what they're doing on their phones? We know darn well you can't really know what they're doing on their phones beyond a shadow of a doubt until you get the bill. And oftentimes that's too late. So, you know, I can give the baseless answer of keep an eye on what your kids are doing, but we know that that's not working too well. This is the culture, David. This is now the culture of what you do in your spare time. Everything is a push away. Banking is no longer banking. Banking is an electronic impulse, and so is spending. And our kids know it and they love it.
0: Look, the problem for me is with these small purchases is they add up. Like, sure, having a Netflix subscription is fine. It's a small amount, you know, what is it, 16, 20 bucks? But then when you add the Hulu, the HBO, the Paramount, sure, doing one you know, delivery with a high service charge that you didn't notice until you finally checked out, it's fine. But when you do 10 of those deliveries a month, dozens and dozens of small purchases that are so convenient, I feel like accumulate every month and make it hard for young people to save unless they're really vigilant. And are young people vigilant about their spending these days? I'm sure some are, but many aren't.
14: Well, first of all, that's another problem is we live in an economy, and I can't speak for where you're sitting, but where I'm sitting in Ontario, Canada, the savings rate in this province is negative. It is about $1.60 we owe on each dollar we earn. So it isn't just kids, it's parents too, that are having a problem. Now, the economics in this country are sad and things have been contracting, but there is no question that conspicuous consumption, which is just another way of saying luxury spending, is kind of out of control and people have lost the ability to rein in their spending.
0: I mean, it's the same here in New York. Come on. I mean, it's pretty much the same. And I do wonder, like, is the luxury spending young people being like, eh, I'm never going to afford a house. I'll just buy the fancy, you know, blazer. I'll buy the fancy purse. I'll buy the fancy newest iPhone now. I've got $1,000 in my account. I may as well spend it and enjoy my life now because I don't see a future where I save. They're just kind of throwing in the towel.
14: That's 1,000% what's happening. And I know because I teach 2,000 of those young people a semester. And their idea is, listen, I'm never going to own a home in the greater Toronto area. I probably will never own a home. I am the first generation where we're almost guaranteed to not do as well as our parents. So therefore, what am I doing to save? Save for what? And so they have this, again, it's very consistent with the conspicuous consumption work-life balance, although work-life balance for them, I don't know. But enjoy. Enjoy your life. Enjoy it today. Who knows what tomorrow's going to bring? And let's not worry about it, which couldn't be any more different than me at 58, which is the way that I was brought up to save today, to have for tomorrow. Young people today just do not have that mentality.
0: Is there a responsible way to take advantage of convenience culture? Like, I don't know, better financial education where, okay, I'll order Uber Eats once a quarter. It's fine. I just need to rein it in. Like, is there any advice you would have for young people?
14: Yeah, stop spending. No.
0: Is it that simple?
14: Well, that's not a joke. I would say, you know, yes, financial literacy goes a long way. I don't know why it's taken thousands of years to get it into the schools and the high schools. It's about time that students learn about spending and interest and bills and payments. And, you know, young people, as you know, first day of university at orientation, what's the biggest table you see at orientation? It's the credit card companies that want to get you and get you early.
0: I mean, I went to undergrad 20 years ago and that wasn't the case then. That's new. That shocks me.
14: You walk down Victoria, which is the street that Toronto Metropolitan University is on, and you see all of the major banks offering their student credit cards, no fees, no pay, no nothing, deferred payments, and they get you early. And what I'd like to see happen, but it's not happening, is, you know, some of these students would be really educated by linking all of this Uber and, right, instead of their parents' credit card, when they get their student credit card and it has a $500 limit, because that's all it's going to have, maybe put your payments on that and see how fast $500 goes. Now, parents are going to be probably willing to bail them out at some point. But I really think it's interesting when students see how fast money adds up because they have no basis for comparison and they spend and spend and spend.
0: Are we unfairly blaming young people for real structural economics problems right now? And we only have a few seconds for your answer to that one.
14: No, we're not unfairly. No, we are not. The economy is in trouble. That is not the problem of young people, but young people aren't allowed to scapegoat it and act as if there is no tomorrow.
0: All right. We're going to have whiplash in a few moments after the break here with Professor Eric Kam. We talked a real economics thing. When we come back, we're going to go over some messy money matters. These are fun. We're going to start with this. Would you be the jerk for not paying for a child's wedding when you have the funds to do so? One child thinks their parents are a jerk. What do you think, listener? We'll be back with Eric Kam, economics professor at Toronto Metropolitan University.
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0: We are back with economics professor Eric Cam from Toronto Metropolitan University. Eric, welcome back to the show.
14: Thank you very much, David.
0: Before the break, we did something serious. Now we have to, for regulatory purposes, do something stupid. We're going to go over some messy money matters, people's ridiculous economics dilemmas, and we're going to have you weigh in with all your experience, all your knowledge, all your education, all your experience and knowledge and education. Did I just repeat myself? Probably. Are you ready to jump in?
14: I'll tell you what the people at the pool say in Florida, David. Ech, he knows nothing.
0: Sometimes when we get really stupid on this show, I always think like, You studied all those years to become a professor only to be on this show doing that. And that's exactly what we're going to do. Okay. Two parents are being accused of being the a-hole by their child, their daughter, for not paying for the wedding when they have the funds to do it. The parents say this: they worked hard their whole lives, and yes, they're in a comfortable financial position, but they want to be able to retire when they want. They want to have the money that they saved. They don't necessarily want to pay for a lavish wedding. Plus, they have three other kids. They paid for their educations. They don't want to pay for this one daughter's wedding. What do you think?
14: You know, the parents are consistent in one sense, right? They told all the children the same rule. If you're old enough to get married, you're old enough to pay for your own wedding. They didn't pay for child one or two. And so they're not really singling this child out. And that's a legitimate principle, but consistency isn't always the same thing as fairness, right? The key fact here is the parents have the financial ability, so the story says, to eliminate a large disparity at little cost to themselves, right? The first two children got the weddings they wanted because they had higher paying careers, and this child can't because she doesn't. So are the parents going to look back one day and say, well, maybe we should have had, or maybe we should have put some stipulations on her life? I don't know. So are they partly to blame for what's going on? I actually think they are, but I think that if I had to assign responsibility, David, I'd say parents 60% and the child maybe 40%. I don't think they're wrong for refusing to buy a lavish wedding. I think they're a little bit wrong, in my view, for framing the issue as a lesson about adulthood instead of recognizing as a parent that they have an opportunity to be generous to a child that they love.
0: I don't think parents are under any obligation to pay for kids anything. I think it all should be nice. You know, probably want to buy them food when they're toddlers. You got to feed them. You can't make a toddler feed themselves. But as a kid gets older, I don't think a parent's under any obligation. And go to City Hall with your friends. Do you need to throw a lavish wedding? Do you need to throw something that's beyond your economic means? No. I eloped. I went to City Hall. It was a fun day. I'm now divorced. Unrelated, I'm sure. But yeah, I don't know. What is with kids and entitlement?
14: I agree with you. I don't think they're under an obligation or a legal whatever to pay for the wedding. I think it illustrates the difference between equity and equality, right? Equality would say every child gets exactly the same, pay for your own, leave me alone. Equity says every child receives the same parental gift, even though the weddings end up different because the child contributes differently. So really, at the end of the day, as I said, I put more of the onus on the child. If they want a wedding, then they better find a way, as if they wanted a car or they wanted a vacation, to come up with the funds. What I'm saying is, and I can never take away from the, you know, personal and how I feel about it, if this was my daughter and this was the wedding of her dreams and she couldn't afford it, while I don't feel obligated, I would want to.
0: Let's go to our next dilemma, because I've been here. I've 100% been here. It's a dinner party dilemma. I was inviting two friends over, one with a girlfriend, one without, okay? And I wanted to do something special for my friends because it was both around their birthdays. So I made ribeye steak and lobster pasta. And that's exactly what this person in our economics dilemma did. They invited five people over. They made lobster and filet mignon. Okay, I guess I prefer ribeye to filet. How do you feel about that?
14: I really prefer ribeye.
0: Yeah, filets, it's overpriced and there's no fat in it. Terrible. Anyway, long story short, to this fancy, nice meal dinner that the host buys, like I bought, one of the guests brings a girlfriend unannounced and there's not enough food. And so in this dilemma, in my house, we just shared the food and then there wasn't enough and I was angry about it. But in this dilemma, they give the new girlfriend, the person who wasn't invited, they don't give them the lobster tail and the filet mignon. They give them a frozen dinner. And now the person who brought the plus one that wasn't invited is angry. Who is the jerk here, Eric?
14: Oh, this is easy. The host is 100% not wrong. The idiot who brought the uninvited guest is. Listen, first of all, thanks for the invitation. I guess it's lost in the mail. Dinner parties like the one you threw are not like backyard barbecues where you can just throw on another burger or hot dog. This was carefully planned, plated meals. And the guest, to me, violated two basic rules of etiquette. Number one, you don't bring an extra guest without asking the host first. Number two, if you accidentally create a problem, don't blame the host for it. So to be frank, if they offered this person a frozen pizza, that person should have said, that sounds wonderful. I'll take anything you have. And I apologize. And I feel nothing but contempt for the person who thought that they could just drag somebody unannounced. I think, frankly, it's egregious, and somebody owes somebody a great big apology, because of course the person hosting the dinner party is going to feel bad when in fact they did absolutely nothing wrong.
0: I'm with you on this one. Although if someone did that to me, I think I would just be like, as long as they accepted the frozen meal, because I keep a couple frozen pizzas in the freezer, why not pop them in the oven? If I can accommodate it, we're all friends. I understand. It's a bit annoying. But if they then get mad that there wasn't enough food, or especially enough fancy food, that's where we cross the line here.
14: I would look at the person and say, listen, I'm really sorry. I bought exactly enough filet and lobster for people who RSVP'd. I have some other food I can make for you, and I'm happy to do it. And that should be where it ends. And if the person who got that offer, frozen pizza, chicken McNuggets, I don't care what they are, if their answer was anything other than thank you very, very much and I'm so sorry for just dropping in unannounced, then frankly, they're being a pig about it.
0: All right, I got a new dilemma here, and I swear I'm asking for a friend who just visited Toronto and stayed in their brother's house. I swear this is a friend and not me. This friend's brother likes nice restaurants, and he's got his husband, okay? So every time I stay with him, we go for one nice dinner, and every time I stay, I'm like, okay, I'll pay for this nice dinner. But his husband always orders the fanciest bottle of wine and they order the most expensive food. And I feel like a hotel or staying with my parents would be cheaper. Finally, I put my foot down. Sorry, the friend put their foot down when they visited home this time. And when I went to dinner with my brother, I just split it with them. Am I wrong or should I pay for them? Should it, if a friend lets you stay with them and then the gift is more expensive than a hotel, or you could have stayed with a different friend and not had to do that expensive gift, are you obligated to do the expensive gift? Because maybe I'm the jerk here.
14: You know what? It's this word obligation. Are you obligated? No. Is it a nice thing to do?
0: But they won't go to a more affordable restaurant.
14: Well, that is a fact. And you could have actually made that clear and said, listen, is it possible that we could go to place X instead of place Y? So I don't think you were wrong in splitting the bill. It would have been nice in a perfect world to find a place that you could have afforded or just were willing to accept the whole bill.
0: I should have just brought a gift is what you're saying.
14: No. You know what? There is no better gift than I will take you out for dinner tonight, or I will take you out for lunch to thank you for letting me stay in your home. I think that's fine. It's this term that what wraps up these all three of these stories together is this term of obligation. And there really is so little true obligation in any of these things. At the end of the day, we're adults and this is volunteerism. So really what you're willing to do out of the kindness of your heart is by definition enough.
0: All right. Well, next time I stay with my brother, I'll pay for the expensive restaurant, I guess. Why do they need to go to such fancy places? It's annoying, John. Sorry, this is all a friend. This isn't me. Eric, there is no one I'd rather go over messy money matters than you with. Did that grammatically make sense? Maybe. Thanks for being here.
14: Thanks, David. Stay healthy.
0: Eric Hamm is an economics professor at Toronto Metropolitan University. That's a wrap on The Last Show. I'm David Cooper. Thank you for tuning in. 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
13: This is Global News. I'm Russell Skeet. It's mainly clear and 20 degrees at 10 o'clock. Given the amount of time that has passed since police are ending their ground search for a missing Calgary boy, 11-year-old Parker has been missing since leaving his Northwest day home July 16th. Despite the search by hundreds of police, trained volunteers, and regular Calgarians, there's been no sign of him for 12 days. Police are confident they left no stone unturned in Thorncliffe.
15: We're satisfied that the area of Thorncliffe has been sufficiently searched. Unless we get new information and unless we get new evidence, like I said, I'm satisfied that the area of Thorncliffe has been searched by both members of the public and members of the police.
13: But Acting Staff Sergeant Scott Gutterson says their investigation will continue with a focus on reviewing evidence and following new leads. Police are asking Calgarians to keep searching their property for any sign of Parker. Some healthcare experts aren't sold on the province's new changes to medical testing. The move allows patients to self-refer for 4 screening tests, including MRIs, CT scans, ultrasounds, or x-rays, at participating private providers. Patients will need to pay out of pocket or through private insurance for the screenings, but could be reimbursed at publicly funded rates if those screenings identify a previously unknown cancer diagnosis. Tamara Daly with York University's Faculty of Health says the idea is sound, but making people pay out of pocket isn't.
16: And I think it can be done well, and we have good examples of how it's done well. And I think confusing people with the idea of saying self-referral and payment at the same time, it just muddies the waters.
13: She says the idea of payment could dissuade some from being tested. There's some speculation Alberta is eyeing another Olympic bid with the new government money to renovate the Oval. The provincial and federal governments putting up a total of $52 million to deal with the deteriorating ice making equipment at the Olympic Oval. The Oval's director says the improvements would put us in a better position to make another bid. But local economist Moshe Lander warns that wouldn't have a big financial payout.
17: You're looking to invest in the Olympics on the grounds that it delivers economic benefits. It just doesn't happen. But if you want to do it for civic pride or nation building or because you believe in athletics and the power that it brings, that's fine.
13: Ottawa is also putting up money to improve ski and snowboard facilities at Windsport and Nikiska and increase funding for national team athletes. Water levels on Chestermere Lake are returning to normal after an oil spill upstream over the weekend. The water heading into the lake from the Headworks Canal was shut down after Calgary Fire was called about a potential hazmat spill into the water. The CFD's Alex Kwan says it turned out to be a mix of hydraulic and motor oil, which leaked out of a large container from a commercial business near the canal. In a statement, the province says about 1,200 liters was released as a result of the tank failure at the facility. However, the water system reopened Saturday afternoon. In sports, Luis Urias hit a home run. Ernie Clement and Miles Straw each had RBIs. And Max Scherzer pitched 2 2/3 innings on his 42nd birthday as visiting Toronto Toronto Blue Jays beat the Washington Nationals 3-2 tonight in the opener of a three-game series. Environment Canada Calgary weather clearing in 13 tonight, sunny in 30 tomorrow, sunny in 28 on Wednesday. It's 20 degrees. Breaking news when it happens. Our next scheduled news at 11. I'm Russell Skeet.
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18: Well, happy Monday. Yeah, back at the starting line once again. I thought, you know, on Friday, maybe this is it. Maybe we're done for good. Maybe we can just coast from here on out. But no, we're back at it again on this Monday. But glad to have you here. 10:05 on this July 27th. And boy, what a tale of two cities we have in the province right now as we talk about Calgary and Edmonton from a weather perspective. And I'll break down a little bit of the numbers and we'll talk a little bit about just the discrepancy that has existed between these two cities over the course of this summer. Edmonton in the throes of the wettest summer on record and one of the wettest summers on record anywhere in Canada. And there are not many cities in the world right now, I could say, that they have dealt with the amount of rain that Venice of the North has seen in June and July. And it's staggering when you put it up next to what's happening in Calgary, or rather, what's not happening in Calgary. So we're going to get to some of the details on that in a little bit here, and we'll talk a little bit more about, you know, some of the scary situations. If you happen to be in town for any of the big events here recently, whether it was the Comedy Fest or it was Neon Skies or this weekend, Post Malone and Jelly Roll. You found yourselves basically trying to dart enemy fire, Mother Nature, laying waste everywhere for about a half hour or so. And it's become a common occurrence around these parts. You know, what do you call a weekend in Edmonton, or 2 days of rain in Edmonton? It's the weekend. That's what it is. It seems these days anyway. So we're going to dive into that a little bit later on. And I've got a lot of other conversations coming up today. We're going to take a deep dive into the numbers that were released last week. The latest snapshot of crime in Canada. And we got the crime severity index. And there's, as it seems to be on a regular basis with this, it's a case of good news, bad news for us here in Alberta, as three of the top 11 cities when it comes to the crime severity index, the ones that are dealing with the most amount of crime, broadly speaking, they're here in Alberta. So, yay, we're punching above our weight when it comes to crime. You did it, Alberta. Anyway, we're gonna see what that's all about and how concerned we should be by those particular numbers. And if there's, you know, some good news in there, because the RCMP, for their part, they held a press conference last week basically saying, look, these are the lowest numbers we've seen as they pertain to us since 2015, and we've had three straight years of downward trends when it comes to the crime severity index. But does that mean you feel safer? Are you safer? So those are questions we're going to explore a little bit later on. We're going to continue with an analysis of the will they or won't they romance between Iran and the United States. Last week, Donald Trump spent a lot of breath talking about how, once again, he was going to obliterate Iran from the map. And then this weekend, the U.S. hit pause. 3 days without any sort of firing going on. And so, are they getting close to a deal? Are we just going to keep lathering, rinsing, and repeating when it comes to this endless war? 150 days today, by the way. This was supposed to last a week at most. When it happened back on February 28th, Donald Trump said this would be wrapped up with a neat little bow before the next weekend. And here we are, 150 days later. And this pause aside, I mean, we've had how many deals? 8 deals? 9 deals that have been struck? None of them have stuck. So we'll do that. We'll talk about WestJet strike and what you need to know as a passenger when it comes to your rights. Should action be taken, whether it's by WestJet or the cabin crew, and some of the differences that for you as a passenger, if you read the regulations on this stuff, depending on who does what, might impact what you're entitled to, what the company owes you. So we're going to read through the fine print, or we're going to get someone to read through the fine print on this. Gabor Lukash, he's president of Air Passenger Rights, and he's on the ball with this sort of stuff. So we'll get that coming up a little bit later on. One of the big questions coming out lately from the debate around sovereignty in the province is this concept of third-party advertisers. And basically, you know, the province says, look, the Elections Alberta says, look, if you're going to advertise, if you're going to be part of this process, part of the referendum conversation, you're going to have commercials, billboards, what have you, then you got to let us know how much money you've raised and where your money is coming from. We want transparency on this. We don't want there to be this perception that there's outside influence, you know, foreign influence when it comes to the funding of these campaigns. But some folks have raised some questions about arguably the big dog, at least when it comes to lawn signs in this conversation, Forever Canadian. Elections Alberta says, hey, look, they haven't disclosed any money because on the looks of things, on the surface of things, they haven't violated or done anything, violated any rules. They haven't done anything that would require them to do so. And a lot of folks on the separatist side are saying that it's an unfair advantage that Elections Alberta needs to bring the hammer down on Thomas Lukaszczyk and company. So we're going to chat with the former deputy premier of the province and the head of the Forever Canadian campaign, Thomas Lukaszczyk, and point blank, ask him why it is he doesn't feel the need to share who his donors are. You know, maybe we'll find out how much money he's raised. So that's coming up noon today. Real quickly, before we dive into the conversation about weather here in a few minutes, I want to ask you this, because here's the thing. One of the things that we do on the Courtney Theriault Show is we do a weekly segment every Monday called Derek's Days. That's my producer, Derek Scott, and technical producer, Derek Scott. He takes a look at the week ahead, and he finds all the weird, the wacky, inane days that allow you to prepare for what's coming down the pipeline so you don't get caught off guard. And yesterday, there was one, as I was taking a look at this, coffee milkshake day, and I thought to myself, I normally hate cold coffee. My wife swears by it, by the way. But I was like, yesterday, in the midst of, another day that the Humidex was in the mid-30s, I was like, I could do a coffee milkshake. Typically, even if it's 30 degrees outside, I want my coffee piping hot. But yesterday, I was like, yeah, no, I'm ready for this in this weather. And it got me wondering, as I woke up today, here we are, so it's 10:12. I'm on cup number 3. I do 12-ounce cups every morning. So I'm somewhere in the neighborhood of about 30 ounces of coffee into my morning, which in part is spurred by the fact that I have to get up a little bit earlier to converse with you fine folks in lieu of Shea Ganimus. So it got me wondering, I'm curious for you guys at home, just how much coffee do you consume? When do you start? And what's the best way to do it? Because this is a staggering fact, by the way. Coffee, depending on how you classify it, but for the purposes of this conversation, coffee is the most popular beverage in Canada. More people drink coffee than they drink tap water. This is a true fact. 71% of Canadians drink coffee, which by, you know, if you do a quick math in your head, would mean at least 30% of Canadians don't drink tap water. That's interesting. And on average, we consume about 2.8 cups of coffee per day. So I've almost reached my ceiling, but I'm not going to stop. I'm going to blow through that ceiling. I'm going to blow through it like the Kool-Aid man blows through the wall. Oh, yeah. Which translates into about 152 liters of coffee per year. So anyway, I'd love to hear from you on this to see if I'm off my rocker, if I'm consuming way too much, bringing up the average here, or if I'm doing it right. Of course, numbers you can get a hold of us in Edmonton, 780-451-8800. 403-974-8255 are the coordinates in Calgary. Just, yeah, I'd love to know your daily caffeine or coffee approach. Sarah, producer Sarah, we're going to pull her in here because, I don't know, are you a coffee kind of gal?
14: Oh, yeah.
18: Okay, what's your average intake? And like, do you take a black? What's your strategy to stay awake?
14: So when I'm on this shift, I'll do one in the morning as I'm getting ready.
18: Okay.
14: And then I'll do like two, three here at work, but I try to rotate in water.
18: Okay. No, that's good. I'm in the same boat. Typically, yep. I'll get two or three cups in, then I'll have a thing of water, then I'll get back to the coffee.
14: So, yeah.
18: But it changes for every shift then for you.
14: Yeah, it depends. Because, I mean, if I'm getting up at 4 a.m., or sorry, like this one I get up at like 5 and then 3 for the other shift or whatever, mm-hmm. I don't really feel like coffee right at 3.
18: Yeah.
14: So I'll have a bottle of water first, okay. And then when I get to work, I'll make a coffee.
18: Okay, interesting.
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18: Canada's first major airline strike happened back in August of 1978, when Air Canada's ground personnel basically took a 10-day break following disputes over a separate pilot agreement. And that resulted in 125 aircraft being grounded and it affected about 40,000 travelers daily. A flash forward 48 years later, and we've got another August strike that is threatening to disrupt summer travel plans. Now, the good news is that passenger rights have evolved quite a bit in the nearly five decades since that Air Canada Wildcat strike. So with WestJet cabin crews set to hit the picket line as early as August 2nd, we wanted to make sure that you were equipped, you were armed with what you need to know, because here's the thing, we're figuring the math on this is as many as 75,000 passengers on a daily basis could be affected. So I want to make sure you know your rights and that you don't get screwed by the airlines playing games. And a guy who does a lot of good work to make sure that you won't get screwed is the president of Air Passenger Rights, Gabor Lukasz, with us this morning. Gabor, thanks for coming on. Appreciate it, as always.
3: Good morning, and great to be with you.
18: So let's talk about this. What we know about the pending strike is that it could come as early as August 2nd, and WestJet basically said, look, we're going to give passengers who have flights scheduled between July 30th and August 4th a chance to make a one-time change or cancellation between those dates without a fee to, quote-unquote, provide guests with greater flexibility and peace of mind. But as always, when it comes to these types of seemingly benevolent offers, you're saying be careful in accepting WestJet's offer on this, right?
3: That's right. The challenge with accepting such offers is that once you accept the offer, you're bound by the terms of what WestJet offered and not anymore by the usual rights you would have had you kept your ticket, waited until WestJet cancels, and then you would have rights under the Air Passenger Protection Regulations and the Montreal Convention if you travel internationally. So it's a bit of a choice. By accepting their offer, you're at the airline's mercy. You take whatever they are willing to offer in terms of changing their dates, maybe giving a credit for future travel, but that's the airline's goodwill in a way. That's not something they have to do. And if you change your ticket that way, then you're kind of stuck with the terms that you agreed to at that point, unless the new flight is also canceled. On the other hand, what we recommend passengers in such a situation is to wait until there is actually a flight cancellation, because then the full set of your rights under their passenger protection regulations and under the Montreal Convention if you travel internationally are kicking in.
18: One of the things, I guess, that people need to be aware of, too, on this, and, I think we're touching on it a little bit there, too, is, when and how flights might be changed, might be canceled, right? Because, if they're preemptively canceling flights, they're making a choice, they're making a business decision, and that's a different set of rules than if these get postponed because of the strike, right?
3: That's right. When an airline decides to cancel flight preemptively, while they still have all their labor force available to them, while the flight could easily operate, they just say, well, we don't want to fly because it would be logistically a problem to park the plane or leave it in another airport. That's a business decision. It's no different than canceling a flight because it's undersold, because there are not enough passengers. And so these are decisions within the carrier's control, and not required for safety reasons. It means that passengers

0: burdened by having to deal with the cancellation. What's your advice for folks who are, you know, looking at that as a possible venue should this all come to pass?
1: I would accept a refund only if I'm positive that I no longer want to travel. The challenge that otherwise you may be facing is that say you bought an original ticket for $300, $400, they refund the airfare to you a day or two before your flight, and if you want to buy an Air Canada or a Porter ticket for the same itinerary, they're going to pay over $1,000 or more for the same ticket because it will be sold to you at the last minute price. So in some cases, yes, it can be a great way out. You know what, just give me back, give me a refund, and I won't travel. But if you do want to travel, I will tell WestJet, no, I will refuse your refund. I insist that you rebook me on a competitor airline in accordance with the provisions of the Air Passenger Protection Regulations. And if they don't do that, and of course you have to agree to the fine print what those parameters are, if they refuse to rebook you on their own or partner airlines or competitor airline in the manner prescribed by the law, I would buy myself a ticket on a competitor airline and then make WestJet pay for it. And make WestJet pay for it means sending them first the bill, and when they refuse, serving them with small claims court papers.
0: Yeah. We know that there are different rules depending on where you are in the world when it comes to passenger rights. What if my WestJet trip includes an international leg? You know, I mean, does it depend on where the flight begins or ends? Or what are some of the things I should be aware of if that's the case?
1: That's a great question. First of all, if you travel internationally, so if your itinerary crosses at least one international border, you stop in two different countries, then you are also typically covered by the Montreal Convention, which is an international treaty that is part of the Federal Carriage Fire Act. It's a law of the land. It's not just a friendly agreement. It's a part of the law in Canada. And even if your flight is canceled during a strike, under the Montreal Convention, the airline has to provide you for meals and accommodation, and that can be an additional basis also for holding them accountable for lost wages and any other expenses that you incur because of your delay. In addition, if you are flying from Europe back to Canada, then you are also covered by the European Union Gold Standard Passenger Rights legislation. And the same thing, of course, if you fly back from the United Kingdom. And then even if a strike is ongoing, if the strike of the airline's own employees or its agents, not an unrelated third party, then the airline has to compensate you. So you will be paid €600 per passenger on top of your meals, accommodation, lost wages, and of course, people pay.
0: Well, this is important information. Certainly, we hope that things come to pass and that we won't see this strike go ahead and cooler heads prevail. But, of course, we know last year we got 4 days of cabin crew striking for Air Canada before they got back to the table to talk things through. Again, we're talking about 75,000 passengers a day that could be affected by this. If you're talking about a four-day strike, that's 300,000 people. And that's a lot of folks who might not be aware what their rights are. So I think we hopefully have steered them in the right direction. If folks do want to look into more of this, they maybe didn't completely get what they needed today and they have a few more questions, you guys have resources on the website, right?
1: That's right. airpassengerrights.ca. Right on the front page, we have an article on preemptive cancellations, and we'll be also posting there what happens if the strike is ongoing. We already have this article on there, link there. From the two articles, our sibling articles are connected, and of course you're welcome to post in our Facebook group. Well,
0: there you go. Well, thank you, Gabor. Appreciate that. That is Gabor Lucas. He's the president of the Air Passengers Rights, an organization that wants to make sure that, you get what's coming to you when it comes to a potential strike, and making sure that, you know, you're not being caught out of pocket, that you're getting what you deserve. And certainly we will see if this does come to pass, because we're at the stage right now where, I mean, a week to go, between now and what could be August 2nd, with the strike. And how long would something like this last? We don't know. As I mentioned, last year it was a four-day strike for Air Canada workers. Historically, the longest walkouts in Canadian aviation history, 1998, you had the pilot strike. That was a

0: 14-day strike. 2,000 pilots, 650 flights globally affected. And 1987 was a three-week dispute. 8,500 ground workers striking just before Christmas. And, yeah, that was back in the day, though, when you could jump on a bus, you could jump on a train, and you could get from point A to point B.
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0: As is required by the CRTC, we must talk at least one segment. We must devote at least one segment to Alberta separation. I mean, we don't have to. We're not legally mandated, but it certainly feels like that we have to, especially as we start to speed a little bit further towards the October 19th referendum. Referendi? Yeah, that's 10 questions. So referendi. We'll say 24 groups have registered as third-party advertisers with Elections Alberta ahead of the referendi. As we know, 10 questions in all right now, including the referendum on whether to hold a referendum, which, again, to save breath, I just call it the referendum. In all those groups, according to Elections Alberta's disclosure page, they've raised about $778,000 for advertising and what have you. There's a cap, I think, of a $607,000 per group. The vast majority of that money, that $778,000 that's been disclosed, has been by separatist groups. With Keith Wilson's Let Alberta Decide, they've had 46% of all that fundraising disclosed. But here's the thing, and this is the thing that folks in the separatist movement are saying, those numbers aren't painting the real picture to a degree, because the majority of the groups are that have registered and are actually disclosing their funds are pro-separation. And of the pro-Canada ones, some have disclosed that they have currently raised $0 as a TPA. That includes Thomas Lukasik's Forever Canadian Society. You know, the signs are everywhere. The events are everywhere. Thomas Lukasik is everywhere. Has he really not raised a single dollar? And speaking of him being everywhere, that includes right here, right now. With us. Former deputy premier for the province of Alberta and, as mentioned, the lead dog when it comes to the Forever Canadian Society. Thomas Lukasik with us this afternoon. Thanks for taking the time. I know it's a busy schedule for you. It seems like you're in a different community every day.
16: Good afternoon. Thank you for having me. Yes, indeed.
0: All right. I'll lead off with a question that I think a lot of folks are asking is, how much money have you raised for Forever Canadian?
16: Well, enough to pay for all the signs that are out there. There are some 45,000 signs right now throughout Alberta, and obviously our Unity bus is on the road. So, you know, this is an interesting situation because we are not opposed to disclosing. As a matter of fact, Elections Alberta has sent us a letter and indicated to us that, you know, they look at what each campaign does. Mm-hmm. And they're saying what you are doing is not part of the referendum campaign for a number of reasons. And we agree with them. And the reason there is such confusion is, as you know, the premier has changed the rules now 5 times, sometimes even retroactively, to benefit the other side. You know, I think all Albertans realize that. And she painted sort of herself into a corner. And Elections Alberta is saying, look, Forever Canadian, Thomas Lukasik are doing everything they are supposed to do. They're following the rules. But if you don't like the rules, contact your UCP MLA because this is the rules that they put in place. Elections Alberta only enforces them. And here lies the problem. There are two issues. Number one, as you know, we are now, we were the first recognized petition. We doubled the number of signatures that were required. And the premier said that if you reach the number of signatures, one of two things will happen. A, either she will have a vote in the legislature, or she will put that very question to a referendum. Her all-party committee, which is mostly UCP MLAs, recommended to her that she puts our question to a referendum. Well, she chose it. She chose not to do either. Nor has there been a vote in the legislature, nor is our question on the referendum. So Elections Alberta ruled that we are still in the first phase of our campaign. We are still waiting what's going to happen to our question. We are not endorsing her question. Her question is a question on a question that is very highly divisive. So we are not taking a position. We're not endorsing her question in any way. We're still waiting to see what happens to our question. So we are registered as a third-party advertiser, but Elections Alberta doesn't want to see our numbers. They told us not to report our numbers because the premier has to make a decision in the legislature what she's going to do with our question. She chooses to avoid that question, and she doesn't want to even speak to that question.
0: Well, I mean, number one. Yeah, I mean, to the point about, you know, Elections Alberta saying you don't have to disclose, or as you just said, apparently that they don't want you to disclose. But
16: they
0: you
16: want us to.
0: Yeah, but you
16: we
0: say
16: we registered ourselves with Elections Alberta. That's why our name is featured there, because we don't want to pretend that we're not campaigning for unity. But Elections Alberta indicated, based on the rules today, we don't want you to be reporting. Okay. If they ask us to report, we will.
0: But you're not. You're not barred from disclosing. You yourself said that you're very open to the notion of disclosing. And let's be blunt. I mean, there are a lot of folks out there who say this maybe looks a little bit shady because, you know, there's no doubt you guys are doing quite well based on the signage that you talk about. I see it everywhere. They're like dandelions, right? You're having events everywhere. You have to pay for gas for that bus. You know, folks are saying like, okay, maybe there's some foreign meddling in here. And then there's, I think there was a tweet last month that there was a non-Albertan who tweeted to you and said, can I donate even though I don't live there? And then you gave him a link. There are a lot of questions. There are a lot of questions about this, about where your money's coming from. You could nip it in the bud right now by sharing that information.
16: Elections Alberta is monitoring our fundraising. They set the rules. They will not accept our filing because right now we don't fall under the filing rules. Look, if we don't like this, then the premier should make the rules different. Those are her rules. She created those rules, and Elections Alberta is simply enforcing them, and they don't want our filings. But what we did instead is we registered ourselves under the Alberta Societies Act. So we will be reporting under the Societies Act when our annual return needs to be filed with Government of Alberta. So there will be a full disclosure of every penny raised.
0: Okay.
16: I can tell you that, you know, unlike the separatists, we are not receiving any funding from outside of Canada, nor in kind as they are. We are above the board. Our first fundraising, which was done exactly the same way, was verified and reconciled by Elections Alberta. That was the petition stage. And we're simply continuing doing the same thing as we were doing during the petition because the premier chooses not to end our campaign by deciding what to do with our question. But to be transparent, we did register ourselves under the Societies Act as a non-for-profit society. And like any non-for-profit society, we will have to table our financials with Government of Alberta, which are open for public scrutiny. Everybody can take a look at it. So it's a situation where even if we want to disclose, Elections Alberta at this point in time cannot take our disclosure because we don't fall in that category.
0: Yeah. You can do it, though, can't you? I mean, no one's prohibiting. I mean, you're right. Absolutely. I agree with you that it's a very gray area and that you guys are abiding by the book, by the rules on the books. But there's nothing prohibiting you, Thomas Lukasik, from sharing this information. Is that there's no prohibition on it.
16: There's no prohibition on it, but share it with whom? You know, we are filing a return with Elections Alberta every week because we have to, and they will not publish the numbers because we're not falling within the category. You know, it's like you starting a different campaign. They will not publish it either. So Elections Alberta at this point in time is abiding by the premier's rules, and that is why they are not reporting our numbers. Yeah. They know our numbers. We are open with our numbers. They reconciled us the first time around. They're more than welcome to say, you know, from now on, we want you to report, and we will. We are obliged to follow Elections Alberta rules, and we're following exactly what they're telling us to do. And, you know, let's be honest, it's guys like Ezra Levant and far-right, you know, publications that are actually using this to fundraise for themselves. And you know, they're the last ones that should be pointing fingers. We have been squeaky clean following Elections Alberta rules. It is not us like Mr. Parker, who is hiding, you know, somewhere in Texas and fined by Elections Alberta. We're not meeting with governments outside of Canada for fundraising. We are fundraising only and exclusively within Canada, as Elections Alberta tells us to do.
0: Okay. Well, then,
16: if you're asked to disclose, we will definitely be more than happy to disclose.
0: So then, to that point, the premier, of course, this weekend, or last week, I guess, at the tail end of last week, telling Global News that, you know, she's a little bit miffed that these are the rules that are in place. We know that she has the mechanisms to change them in order to share the fundraising that obviously you say you're sharing with Elections Alberta. She can change that tomorrow. Do you welcome the premier changing the rules so that you can publicly disclose the information through Elections Alberta? Do you welcome that?
16: The premier knows that. No premier in the history of this province has changed rules in one act to benefit one side, being the separatists, as often as she has. The rules have been changed 5 times. She single-handedly changed those rules. If she is not happy with her own rules, she can change them. You know, it is ludicrous for the premier to be complaining about the rules that she is in charge of. She created those rules. Elections Alberta doesn't get to create rules. They can only implement her rules. And that is why Elections Alberta has clearly stated, if anybody is not happy with the rules, contact your UCP MLA and change the rules. But the fact is that Elections Alberta can only implement them. And we, as a third party advertiser, you know, we registered ourselves voluntarily the moment we had to. We have to be obliged by the rules that the premier sets and Elections Alberta enforces. You know, so this is, you know, it's not new for the premier. She creates a rule without any forethought. Now the rule bites her in the rear end, and she's complaining about the rule when it's her rule in the first place. You know, we're looking forward to sharing any information that Elections Alberta wants. Unfortunately, the situation is the way it is. But I can tell you, nothing is more important to me than my reputation and our campaign's reputation. We have been fundraising for now over a year. We have reconciled with Elections Alberta. They didn't have one. They didn't find one donor to be outside of the lines, and we're simply following the same rules continuing. So the premier has two challenges. Number one, we're still waiting. If she is such a big proponent of direct democracy, and nearly 500,000 Albertans signed our petition, what is she going to do with our question? And her question is not our question. She created this monster of a question that has part A and part B, asking whether we want another referendum. We need her to deal with our question once and for all. And second of all, if she doesn't like the rules, she can change the rules.
0: All right. With respect to, I guess, talking about disclosing here, for the purposes of people at home, right, you know, we don't need to see right now every single line, every single donor, right? I mean, you must have a number, though. You must have a ballpark number of what you've raised.
16: I'll tell you the number right now. We've raised over $500,000 for certain.
0: Okay.
16: And most of that money has been spent on lawn signs and keeping the bus on the road. And we are sharing with Elections Alberta as they require, you know, detailed information. All of our donations are come online, and our protocol online is set up in such a way that even if you try to donate outside of Canada, you couldn't. Okay. And our average donation, I just learned this morning, is $95. So it's proud Canadians donating to this campaign because we are the flagship campaign for unity. And frankly, this campaign now is not just an Alberta campaign. It's a Canada-wide campaign. We have, with the prospect of a referendum in Quebec, Quebecers are now latching on to our campaign, and they will be using our logo and our visuals. We have our lawn signs distributed in Ontario because Ontarians are big supporters of Canadian unity in view of what's happening internationally. So this campaign is not exclusively about this referendum. As a matter of fact, we are not taking a position on this referendum. I am still hoping that Premier will see the wisdom in withdrawing any question on separation of the referendum because it's starting to, as we know, cause economic damage. It's divisive. And her question leads us to nowhere. It's a $300 million campaign. You know, that's enough to build, you know, close to 10 schools across Alberta. That resolves nothing because it's a question whether you want a referendum.
0: Okay.
16: So the best thing the premier can do is just withdraw the question off of referendum. But if she doesn't want to do that because she's fighting for her own political survival, change the rules.
0: Okay. I do want to ask one more real question here. Although I will say, I do want to say that, you know, I know we're splitting hairs in terms of whether or not you're campaigning on this referendum question. I think we'd have to be a little bit gullible to assume that you're not campaigning on this to some degree, because obviously your message is unity, forever Canadian, and I get that. Last thing I want to ask you, I'll give you about a minute on this. Keith Wilson, he's irate, obviously, for the reasons that we've talked about on this, but he did bring up an interesting point, which is that, you know what, Elections Alberta has compromised itself. It's blatantly obvious, saying he's lost trust in Elections Alberta. It's not the only thing that Elections Alberta has lost trust over, whether it's the Corb Lund petition, questions about the numbers calculated on that. What's your confidence level in Elections Alberta? Do you trust Elections Alberta?
16: I do. You know, number one, a lot of this anger is performative. These guys need an enemy. They need someone to blame in order for them to raise money. It's a mechanism that they have been using forever. I don't see them complaining about Elections Alberta, how they counted the separatist signatures, 222,000. By the way, congratulations to them. They don't seem to have a problem with that. They're happy with it. They're only unhappy when Elections Alberta rules in favor of somebody else. But the fact is, let's be reminded again, it is the UCP government that appointed this particular elections commissioner, not any previous government. This is a UCP-appointed elections commission. It is the UCP government that just changed the laws on the Referendum Act and the Elections Act. They just amended them. So again, it's their commissioner implementing their rules. And they're not happy every time it's not in favor of them. You know, this reminds me of the orange guy down south. He's always unhappy with courts when they rule against him, but he has a celebratory dance when they rule in favor of him. Yeah. It's all performative. Yeah. I find Elections Alberta, with this commissioner and previous commissioners, to be arm's length away from government. I haven't found, you know, any reasons to doubt their objectivity. Yeah. I frankly feel sorry for them because the premier has strapped them with a monumental task of an unprecedented, $300 million referendum. They are trying to hire 60,000 people to run this referendum. That's a population of Red Deer almost. Yeah. I just don't know how they can possibly succeed.
17: I do have to cut you off there. I'll give you one last sentence, Thomas, because I do got to cut you off here. We got the bills, some bills to pay. So just one quick last thought.
16: Go ahead. Well, so you set Elections Alberta for a disaster, and then you complain about not performing. It's like with our healthcare. You set them up for disaster, and then you blame the doctors. The fact is that they're doing, I think, the best they can with the resources they have. They're implementing UCP rules, and now UCP is not happy with their own rules. That's something they have to live with. But I can tell you, the Forever Canadian is an unprecedented movement in the history of our country, and I dare anybody who will find anything unbecoming in this movement. Our board of directors is made up of very high-profile Albertans who would not put their reputation on the line if we were doing anything that is untoward.
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0: All right, about 5 minutes here before 11 o'clock on this Monday. Thanks for hopping on, joining us, and chatting with us however you choose to, whether it is over the landline we have here in studio or the text line. The numbers are the same for both, 780-451-8800 in Edmonton, 403-974-8255 in Calgary. And just a minute or so here before we have to turn things over to some fine reputable business people to make their pitch to you. But I wanted to get to a few of the texts here, a few different conversations we've been having on, talking in part about just some of the nonsense in Edmonton and area about the rainfall in contrast with what's happening in Calgary. As I mentioned, it's over 500 millimeters of rain so far through June and July in Edmonton, 100 millimeters in change in Calgary, just 17 millimeters this month. Of course, obviously smoke a little bit more intense in the Calgary region, but just on the thought of rainfall, all this rain is just Mother Nature giving back after years of drought. Too bad she couldn't have spread it out a little more. And it's funny because there are actual gauges in Edmonton on the north side, which is where I live, that are the ones that they take it from the Blatchford Center, and that's where they get it. But if you go to the south side of the city, there are parts down in the south part of the city where they're getting 10-15% of what was received in the center. So interesting there. Lauren says, if this record rainfall continues, we will see Jurassic-sized mosquitoes. Yes. Basically, you'll be able to ride the mosquitoes to work. That's how big they're going to get with all this rainfall. Keep your thoughts coming. Love to hear from you. Get in on the conversation. It's Courtney Theriault subbing in for Shea Gannum. More on the other side at 11 o'clock.
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27: From the National Newsroom of the Canadian Press, I'm Don Mitchell. Canada's public safety minister says he's committed to get to the bottom of the arrest of a Canadian in Europe on spying charges.
28: The Belgian Federal Prosecutor's Office has said a Canadian national of Chinese origin has been arrested on charges of espionage and participation in a criminal organization. The suspect was not named, but worked as an intern at NATO's Supreme Headquarters Allied Powers Europe. Public Safety Minister Gary Anandasangari has committed to get to the bottom of the arrest. He says he does not want to speculate, but adds officials will look into whether the suspect has done any work for agencies in Canada. Jason White, The Canadian Press.
27: The mayor of a southern interior community in BC that has seen some area homes and other structures destroyed by wildfire says authorities have begun tallying the damage. Clinton Mayor Roland Stankey says an assessment crew is in the village for the next couple of days and will be reaching out to homeowners. Stankey added that water was being turned back on for residents who chose to defy an evacuation order, but said it would have to be boiled before drinking. Meanwhile, BC Hydro crews have been doing checks before restoring power, with some power lines reportedly down. During a visit of a fire zone in southwest France, French President Emmanuel Macron pledged the battle against monster flames would continue despite the difficult conditions. He praised firefighting teams who stopped the inferno's progression Monday after days of spreading flames that edged toward the wine region city of Bordeaux. At a coordination center for the massive firefighting effort, Macron heard how the blaze, raging since last week, burned through an area four times the size of Paris and forced 220,000 people to flee from their homes. Beginning Friday, Albertans will be able to pay out of pocket to bypass medical referral for diagnostic screening tests such as an MRI or an ultrasound. Premier Daniel Smith says the new program is to complement Alberta's public health care system, not to replace it.
29: What we're announcing today is intended to further our overall cancer strategy, expand Albertans' preventative health care choices, and to help support the public system. Early detection means better outcomes and healthier people, and it means more confidence and timelier answers for Albertans and their families when it matters most.
27: Critics and public health care advocates have said the plan risks dragging the province further into a two-tiered system. And the man convicted of murdering four University of Idaho students is asking a court to let him withdraw his guilty plea and go to trial. ABC News' Kana Whitworth has more on a recent interview with Brian Koberger that explains his decision.
30: The New York Times reporting that the former PhD criminology student now claims in a new interview with the paper that he was misled into confessing.
31: Are you pleading guilty because you are guilty?
32: Yes.
30: For nearly 3 years, the case gripped this country until weeks before the trial, Koberger admitted to killing each victim to avoid the death penalty.
27: Koberger says his attorneys manipulated him into making the guilty deal by promising him better prison conditions and scaring him about the quality of life on death row. This is the Canadian Press. In sports, Luis Urias homered and Miles Straw had a double and a run-scoring single to help the Toronto Blue Jays beat the Washington Nationals 3-2. Max Scherzer came off the injured list in his first appearance since June 10th and gave up a run and four hits over 2 2/3 innings, throwing 75 pitches. Scherzer left the game to a standing ovation in D.C., having spent almost 6.5 seasons with the Nationals, helping them win the 2019 World Series. And Calgary's Olympic Oval is getting an upgrade. Ottawa and Alberta are splitting the cost of a $52 million upgrade to the speed skating facility built for the 1988 Calgary Winter Olympics. Alberta Sport Minister Andrew Boychenko says the Oval is worth the investment.
1: Hopefully we'll have it here in another 40, 50 years, because have such a beautiful big building where people can come and do all these events and competitions. Is so important for Calgary, for province, and for Canada.
27: The federal government also announced an additional $7.6 million for upgrades to snowboard and ski racing facilities in Quebec, Yukon, Alberta, and BC. From the Canadian Press, I'm Don Mitchell.
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0: I'm doing it. I am disregarding medical advice, and I am pushing past the safe threshold of 40 ounces of coffee. Yes, moving on to my third mug of 12-ounce Java today. And we're asking you about your coffee habits and how much you consume, how you consume it. Is there a place you get it that is head and shoulders above anywhere else? 780-451-8800, 403-974-8255. Also talking about the weather and another cataclysmic weekend in Edmonton. A storm that... rolled through here with thunder, lightning, sideways rain, hail, absolute beatdown on Edmonton. Well, it was mostly another kumbaya weekend in Calgary. It got so bad that to the West Edmonton Water Park, actually they just had it in the parking lot. Basically, it was a pool for a while. You had manhole covers popping off. You had bricks falling off of windows. Trees are everywhere. Well, I took my dogs out yesterday. There were too many sticks. They lost their mind. We're going to check in with Steve, because I know Steve wanted to get in on this as we talk about the weather in Calgary, where things, as I say, have been a little bit tamer this summer. How you doing, Steve? Good Monday to you. Hi, Steve. We got you. You there? All right. I don't know if we do have Steve. Okay, well, we're going to hang tight on Steve, and we're going to... Okay, hold on. I'm figuring out this landline. Sarah, what am I doing wrong with the landline? Am I doing anything wrong with the landline?
13: Do you have your phone turned on?
0: What's that?
13: Do you have the phone turned on?
0: Okay, let's try now. Steve, hey, there we go. I think we might have you now. I'm sorry, buddy.
14: I'm doing fine, but I'm not on my third cup of coffee.
0: You're not what? Sorry?
14: I'm not on my third cup of coffee. I think what you need is a new mattress. And you can finance that stuff. Regarding weather,
0: yeah.
14: I saw a video where 30,000 people were at a concert booing lightning. Mm-hmm. Like, that will keep warm air from rising.
0: Yeah.
14: Listen, here's the thing.
0: Yeah.
14: Bad weather is not new. You know Jamestown, 1607, named after the king?
0: Mm-hmm.
14: Okay, well, it wasn't just Trump who named stuff after himself. So they had 6-year drought their first 10 years and 3 hurricanes. Here's the difference between then and now. They had, what, 50 buildings? There's now 45 million buildings in the path of regular hurricanes. And let's say we believe that the CO2 in the atmosphere is causing all of this. Well, the fact is, that's there for the next 100 years. So we cannot wait around to determine how we're going to build stuff. And this is the problem that always bothered me. You know that $4 tire tax?
0: Mm-hmm.
14: Well, that's turned into rubber roofing, and that can handle hail. But why does a rubber roof cost 2.5 times more than a regular asphalt roof when I paid to have that thing crumbled and turned into a new product?
0: Well, fair question.
14: I can't get I can't get any information on this program that's been around since Ralph Klein. And the bottom line is, if they're reselling this rubber that's turned into roofing that can handle hail, why am I still being charged a $4 tire tax?
0: Because you can. Because they can. I think that, unfortunately, is the answer.
14: But my point is this. In this day and age, do we have more severe weather? I think we have more building structures is why there's more claims. And the bottom line is we have to rethink how we build on floodplains and how we're going to, like, for instance, I'll finish with this. In northeast Calgary, North Calgary, you know Nose Hill Park?
0: Mm-hmm.
14: That never went into agricultural production because it would get hailed out 3 out of every 10 years. So it was just used for grazing land. That's why that was never put into agricultural production. And they were never supposed to build there because it's hail cell. David Phillips, who was Canada's chief climatologist for years, said, yeah, you're in the path of a hail. So why are you going with 15-year asphalt roofs? Those should all be rubber.
0: No, and to your point, sorry, I'll let you finish. I'll give you the last word right here.
14: If you want to build where you shouldn't, then think about what kind of materials you're going to use. Okay.
0: Yeah. Awesome. Appreciate that, Steve. Have a great Monday, and keep not having to drink on the coffee if you don't have to. I think undoubtedly to his point, I mean, better materials are needed going forward, and we do have to acknowledge the fact that, you know, particularly when it comes to wildfires, right, we talk about the footprint of municipalities has expanded into areas that typically would just go through this burn cycle, but unfortunately, cities, towns now being part of that equation more than ever before. So, if you got thoughts on that, by the way, feel free to get a hold of us, 804-51-8800 403-974-8255 in Calgary. And we'll get your thoughts up on the radio airwaves as soon as we can. One thing we're going to talk about right now is the ongoing Iran war. And it's always fun, right? Because you can book a guest, say that you're going to focus on point A, and then Donald Trump sends out a Truth Social at 3:22 a.m. and everything shifts again. When it comes to this war, we're not suffering whiplash anymore because Trump snapped our necks long ago with the number of pivots that he's made on this. So, here we are, 150 days into a war that was supposed to only last a few. Where are we on this Monday morning? Well, to help us navigate through the latest on this, Associate Professor of Politics and International Relations over at Mount Allison University, we've got James Devine on the line with us. Good morning to you, James.
2: Good morning.
0: So let's dive into the latest on this. And essentially a relatively quiet week after, I think, what were several days of Donald Trump once again essentially boasting that he was going to bomb Iran into oblivion. Neither the U.S. nor Iran reporting out any attacks over the course of the last 3 weeks. After 2 weeks of some pretty intense bombardments, was hearing, I think I was reading Trump this morning saying that he's holding deep talks with Iran, but that he could resume powerful military action if those come to fail. I mean, are we stuck on a perpetual roller coaster? Is this just more of the same lather, rinse, repeat from what we've seen over the course of the first 150 days of this?
2: In some ways, yes. I think there's a number of issues which, if we look, try and look into the future, we're probably going to see the same dynamic again and again, where the U.S. and Iran have some sort of ceasefire, some negotiations, and then eventually one side or the other tries to use military force as a form of leverage. Right now, we're still stuck on the Strait of Hormuz, which is what undermined the MOU a couple of weeks ago. And I think the U.S. has realized that the use of military force right now it's reached its limits of efficacy. They're running out of targets. It's clearly not having an impact on the Iranians, and they're starting to run out of defensive interceptor missiles as well. So they're trying to find some sort of off-ramp. Whether they're going to be able to do that or not is unknown at this point. They're talking. The possibility is, if this doesn't work, then they will take up the military option, but take it to another level, probably using things like ground forces.
0: So you make reference to the interceptor missiles, talking about munitions, and it was an interesting clip going around this weekend from Meet the Press, where you had U.S. UN Ambassador Mike Waltz being asked about the depleted munitions ranks that they have there. And he said, look, here's the thing. We're blaming this on Biden. It's all Biden's fault. He gave them away to Ukraine. He used them in other actions. We were low on this. But then denying, when he was followed up upon that, saying, so the reporter, the host was saying, so you're acknowledging that there's a depletion. And then he says, no, we're not acknowledging that there's a depletion. And whoever's saying that should go to jail. So where does the truth lie on that?
2: Well, there is a depletion. This is typical of the Trump administration's way of managing things. Not that there's any problems, but if there are problems, it's obviously Joe Biden's fault. This is the standard response to every situation they come up against. There has been a depletion. They went through more than half of their inventory of interceptors during the first major phase of combat between February and early April. So this is a serious problem for them, and one that I'm not sure they really thought through very carefully before the MOU broke down and they restarted military operations again. But this is something that's been in the making for a long time. The U.S. has its own schedule for procurement in terms of interceptors. They are very, very expensive. They take a while to build. There's only so many they can build over a period of time. And part of the problem also is if you build a whole bunch of them and don't use them, after a while you have to decommission them because they're not reliable anymore. So it's difficult to actually build up a huge stock unless you really know you're going to use them. And this is kind of where the Americans got stuck. And, of course, they also have needs in other places. The Ukraine is part of it. Mm-hmm. But the really big issue for the Americans is not Europe. It's the South China Sea and the possibility that they would have some sort of conflict with China where interceptor missiles and this sort of ballistic missile warfare would be even more intense. So, the situation they're facing.
0: Yeah. So at this juncture, 150 days into this, neither side has properly folded. We've seen ebb and flow in terms of these ceasefires, these tentative agreements, what have you. 150 days into this, who wants this to end more? Is it the Americans or is it Iran? Who's probably more pressured into finding a solution here?
2: I actually think Donald Trump is probably the person, not just the country, you know, we're just talking about sides, but the individual who wants this to end the most, but he can't. He would like to be able to walk away from this, I'm sure, and declare some sort of victory. Probably something he could have done in the first 3 or 4 days of the war, but didn't think he had to. But now he's stuck. He can't win militarily from the look of it. No matter what he does to the Iranians, he can't get them to knuckle under. They're willing to accept the cost of the conflict. And at the same time, he can't walk away either and just say, oh, it's fine. You know, Iran controls the Persian Gulf and the Strait of Hormuz, and we've lost control of the Middle East. That would be a death knell for him domestically. And, of course, I mean, he's got this basic problem of one half of the Republican Party wants him to leave right now, and the other part of the Republican Party wants him to invade. So he's stuck between the two sides. And it's a quagmire both in terms of the situation with Iran and also a quagmire in terms of American domestic politics.
0: Yeah, and I mean, one of the things that stood out for me in this war of optics around the Iran war is what the Pentagon has done of late. A couple different things. Quietly reporting that 624th service members were wounded since the start of the war. And then we knew that there were 18 casualties tied to this. But then they took four of those names, four of those people killed in Jordan and Iraq in July, and they moved them to another category. Overseas operation casualties is what they're saying, basically saying they didn't die in the war. This seems like, it's a little petty to me that this is, they're taking, you know, dead soldiers and playing this shell game with them. That I think really speaks volumes to the optic game that the Trump administration is playing.
2: Yeah, that's right. And it comes back to the same sort of thing you were mentioning earlier about how there are no problems, but if there are problems, it's Joe Biden's fault. The discourse is in many ways very, very, very petty. It also has, there's a throwback almost to the Vietnam War, where the war was being fought on the news in the United States based on casualty counts. And there, we still have the same sort of game being played by this administration, where it's goes to great lengths to explain all of the bombings that it's engaged in Iran and how much damage it's done and so on and so forth, and trying to downplay anything that looks like there's a cost. So they're trying to spin the news with sort of a very macabre statistics, but that's the game they're playing. Whether it's actually working with the American public or not, we're going to find out until the midterm elections.
0: Indeed, and we'd certainly love for it to be over then, because for a president who's talked about never getting into a forever war, we're certainly inching closer to that, it seems, every day. James, hey, I appreciate you coming on and catching us up on the very latest on this seemingly endless conflict that's happening.
2: My pleasure.
0: There you go. That's James Devine, Associate Professor of Politics and International Relations at Mount Allison University, just talking about the very latest very, very quiet weekend, I guess, between the United States and Iran. But undoubtedly, if the last 150 days have been any indication, those tensions will escalate once again sooner or later. So I've got thoughts, as I say, 780-451-8800 in Edmonton, 403-974-8255 in Calgary. More of the Shea Ganim Show with yours truly, Courtney Theriault, coming at you here on this Monday morning.
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0: Okay, leading up to 11:30 here, we got about, 4 minutes or so. I think that's enough for us to squeeze a call or two in. We were just talking about the very latest on the Iran war, reaching the 150.

0: why Trump is doing this. I think if we go back to the words that he stated in one of his union addresses was to bring the United States back to the golden era. And that means taking control of whatever they ever can take control of and bring more money into the coffers, into the treasury. And I think it's all part of his plan with the tariffs around the world and what they're doing to Canada. And I think it's part of his plan for Iran. Take control, control the oil, and then to use American forces to reconstruct what they've destroyed in terms of infrastructure. Hmm. So I really think it's part of that narrative, the big picture.
1: And you know what? I mean, here's the thing. I mean, we heard from Trump this morning. If we're talking about countries where the United States has waged some sort of combat, Venezuela, for example, right?
0: Yeah.
1: And we saw some numbers. Trump admitted it to it today that they've taken about 13. The United States has taken $13 billion worth of GDP from that country, put it in their pocket, and he says, "Look, we're going to take more." We're not done. We got to pay for that country. We got to pay for everything associated with what came out of that action. And so, yeah, I mean, to your point, I mean, it does fit in with this greater picture of the American empire that he kind of foresees in his head, that it's an old school empire, an old school commonwealth, if you will. And certainly, I think that's part of the equation. If you ask me why it's gotten to 150 days, I think Donald Trump overestimated his abilities as a negotiator once again. And I think he completely did not understand just how complicated it is to fight a war. But to your point, I think you're onto something.
0: I agree with everything you said there. And I also think that the fact, as you just mentioned, the fact that this has taken much more out of the United States in terms of achieving its short-term objective to take control, I think he at this point right now, I don't think he has any other choice but to ride it out into the midterms, because he's got to throw something forth. And the fact that he's talking about all these positive developments, that he's got them on their knees and they're prepared to concede, when in fact that's not happening, I think he'll lose more if he were to withdraw without fulfilling any of his objectives, which is to take control of their oil as well as to rebuild the infrastructure in Iran. I think he's got nothing to lose but to gain by riding it out and putting it out to the American public that he's achieving some of his goals and he's doing it for all the right reasons, when in fact there's a different picture behind the scenes.
1: Yeah, well, he's certainly the type, and I mean, I think it's probably true of most leaders. He doesn't want to show weakness and, to revert course and to pull what some folks refer to as a taco. Trump always chickens out when it comes to the largest conflict, perhaps a presidential defining conflict. I just don't see that happening. So, I think he is going to ride this out one way or another to the midterms, and we'll see what comes of that. Frank, as always, my friend, thanks for coming on and giving us your two cents.
0: You're a great guy. Thank you. Have a good day.
1: There you go. A couple of texts before we take a little pause here. Someone says, I find it hard to believe that the U.S. is short of firing power. America is a powerhouse of the world, in my opinion. Do you really think they're only capable for a short conflict? It's hard to believe. But you heard from the U.N. ambassador saying that, he pivoted, but he said, look, hey, we gave away a bunch of these. We've used them in war. Maybe there is something of a shortage of these right now, of our munitions. And then in the next breath saying, no, I didn't say that. The words I said, I didn't say them. Anyway, keep them coming. 780-451-8800 in Edmonton, 403-974-8255 in Calgary. We've got more of the Shea Ganim Show with Courtney Theriault coming at you here. Stay tuned.

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9: All right. We just finished chatting with our pal Thomas Lukasik, the lead of Forever Canadian campaign, and a few nuggets of interest in there. The big question was, why are you not filing with Elections Alberta? You've registered as a third-party advertiser. Why are you not giving them your documentation? And he says, hey, look, we have been giving them the documentation. They have our numbers, but just the way that things are standing right now, they don't look at us as a proper third-party advertiser, and so they're not putting that up on the website. I'm like, okay, cool. I get that, but you still have the capacity to share that information with us. There's no prohibition preventing you from sharing how much you guys have fundraised. And he said that they've raised $500,000 ballpark, and that the average donation he found out today was apparently $95. So, again, we want to see the paperwork at some point. I think that is an important element of this conversation. We want transparency. And he called on Premier Danielle Smith to change the rules that she was moaning about last week. She was saying that, look, Elections Alberta, I don't know what the rules are. They don't really make sense to me, that we should be able to see the numbers on this. And we've talked to folks about that, folks who understand the legalities of it, the political element of this, and how the province would go about changing the rules so that that information could be put on the website. And, yeah, it's really simple. We don't need the legislature to get back into a sitting. They can do this during the summer months. If Danielle Smith wants those numbers, and a lot of Albertans, most Albertans, I mean, really, we deserve that transparency, just to be clear. But I think most Albertans would love to see that information on the website, and she can do it. She can get it done next week. Next Monday, that information could be up on the website if Danielle Smith wanted it. So we'll see. We'll see if she listens to all the folks who are raising concerns about this and if she could take the steps to address that. Now, you guys, as always, whenever we talk to either A, Thomas Lukasik, or whenever we have conversations about separation, undoubtedly tends to fire folks up. And I do want to get to the phone lines here on this Monday afternoon. I know I said Wednesday. I'll be with you, by the way, until Wednesday. Shea's back in the chair on Thursday morning as he'll wrap up his European getaway. Then let's try and do this in order, because I know a lot of folks have been hanging on for quite some time. And we've got Dale tuning in here from Edmonton. You've been on the line for 37 minutes. That's incredible patience, Dale. I appreciate you taking the time, and running away. So
10: I appreciate you taking my call. I was going to ask Thomas LeKysyk, because I've been asked this question a number of times from Joe Sixpack on the street. Thomas was involved in the campaign with Jim Denning when he was running for PC leadership. That's the one that Ed Stelmach won. Now, I thought Jim Denning was a good leader, was a good candidate, but there was a rumor going around, and I think it was in the press, that at the very end, Jim Denning gave $5,500 to the Paul Martin Liberal leadership campaign. And I was going to ask Thomas LeKysyk if he was privy to that, and if he had anything to do with it, and if it was true.
9: Well, that's a throwback. I mean, again, obviously it's rumor, and it's obviously something that harkens back to an era gone by. But I think, you know, I mean, it's not a stretch to assume that there would be some cross-pollination between, you know, what essentially, let's call Jim Denning what Jim Denning was to a certain degree. He's kind of a little bit of a red Tory, right?
10: Yeah.
9: And so for him to support Paul Martin, who's definitely a red Tory in liberal clothing, I think that would be a fair assessment to a large degree, given the way that, you know, he balanced the books or dealt with the books. I don't think that's a stretch to assume that there would have been some, definitely some political symmetry between those two.
10: Yeah, I just, because I consider Paul Martin the part of the Laurentian elite. But I think Thomas LeKysyk should be given a chance to clarify it and distance himself. That's why I called in, and
9: gotcha.
10: Thank you for taking my call.
9: All right. No, thank you for that, Dale. Appreciate your patience waiting on the line for that. And that was definitely not a name I anticipated talking about here on the show today, Jim Denning. But, again, like I said, any and all conversation, welcome, as long as we keep it polite and civil. We're going to, let's see, turn our coordinates to a lovely community of Camrose, where Mike has been waiting patiently today. How's your Monday going, Mike?
11: It's I just went through a rainstorm. Rain.
9: Oh my gosh, we can't escape these. They're everywhere right now. And you guys have that little outdoor music festival coming your way this weekend. Goodness Lord, I hope you guys catch a break on that.
11: Well, yeah. See, country music is like a toothache in my ear, and I get out of Dodge. But for other people, I guess.
9: No kidding. Well, certainly wishing you clear skies, if not for the Country Music Fest, then for your own purposes, because certainly we haven't had enough of those in Edmonton either. What's percolating for you today, Mike?
11: Well, I did sign the petition for separation, but I don't want to separate. I did it to wake Ottawa up, and I think we really have. But let's talk about Mr. LeKysyk there for a minute. He was the deputy premier for Redford, who had to resign due to a lot of corruption, and their party was so badly hated that we ended up with an accidental NDP government, which caused so many problems. I mean, they even tried to unionize the family farm, which is why they got just decimated the next election. But while he was working for Redford, he mounted a $20,000 phone bill on a personal trip to Europe. He's never paid that back. So, you know, it's one thing to point at other people and say all these things, but never has he paid that back to Alberta taxpayers. We're on the hook for that. So, I kind of wonder about that. And I really have a question of why this referendum, it's basically a question. It's just a question. And isn't a referendum really the most purest form of democracy? Why is he so against us being asked a question?
9: Well, to a degree, I think, you know, he's at the point, and I mean, obviously, I think in the conversation we were having there, he was talking about that if we're going to ask a question, ask his question, right? It sounds like he's open to the concept of asking a question. I think, obviously, his preferences, he's reiterated many times, the premier says he's waffled, so, you know, it's a matter of interpretation to some degree on that. And the one thing I will say about the phone call is that if you go back and you remember when this all happened, it was a little obfuscated, because it was absolutely rightfully a scandal, right? A $20,000 phone bill is insane at the best of times, but it it sounds like it was a party thing. And so I don't know if Thomas needed to pay that back directly. The party, the PCs at the time, given the fact that it was a party matter, absolutely should have paid back the $20,000 bill on that. I think no question about that. But yeah, I mean, to your point, Mike, it's going to be interesting to see what comes out of this, because it is, you're right, it is the purest form of democracy, and we'll see how many folks follow your lead on this, right? Because there is definitely a not insignificant number of Albertans who just want to basically turn the heat, crank the thermostat up on Ottawa. But to that point, and to what you were kind of hinting at, I'm curious, how much has the picture improved from your perspective, given what we've seen with, you know, Danielle Smith and Mark Carney coming together on several different files, including obviously what looks like is going to be a reality with this West Coast pipeline?
11: Well, I guess, you know, it's proof is still going to be in the pudding.
9: Yeah.
11: But did Trudeau ever pay attention to Alberta at all, other than try to antagonize us? Like, that guy's going to go down as the most corrupt and probably the dumbest prime minister we've ever had in this country.
9: Are you at all concerned that if... Do you want to separate, or is this just...
11: No, I don't. Don't really want to separate, but I sure wanted... We had to do something to wake Ottawa up. It looks like we have, but like I say, we don't really have anything concrete out of it yet.
9: I guess
11: time will tell.
9: Yeah. Are you concerned at all that, you know, if you know, you're going to vote in favor for it? Are you voting in favor of the referendum, or was it just making sure that the petition got to where it did?
11: I did sign the petition,
9: yeah.
11: But I think the thing that concerns me is, you know, I've done a lot of thinking about the cost of it all,
9: yeah.
11: And Jerry Rath really rubs me the wrong way, I'm concerned about the cost. We're kind of a small girl, like, I don't believe all the things that we're just going to be rolling in dough the next day kind of thing. I have some concerns about that.
9: Yeah, no, and you're right. I mean, again, it'll be interesting to see what the final number on this this referendum is, because hiring 60,000+ workers, trying to get this all done by hand, you know, seeing some of the numbers of $150-300 million, it's let's be blunt, I don't think it's the best way for us to spend money at a time when Albertans dealing with some serious issues when it comes to healthcare, when it comes to education. I appreciate the spirit of grassroots democracy more than anything. But a lot of questions, a lot of concerns I have with this. And I agree with you on that, Mike. So,
11: I think we should use the machines.
9: Yeah. And I mean, that's obviously another conversation when it comes to this.
11: Right.
9: Hopefully we'll change your mindset that once the bill comes due for having to do this by hand. Mike, hey, stay dry, my friend, and hopefully you guys get a little bit of a break from Mother Nature.
11: Thank you so much.
9: There you go, Mike in Camrose. We're going to take a little bit of a pause. I know you guys still want to weigh in on this. You got a lot of thoughts on what Mike had to say. There are folks out there there are folks who are adamantly in the separation camp. There are those who are in the pro-Canada camp. And then there are those kind of floating around the margins, much like Mike did there, admitting that, you know, I signed the separation petition, but I don't want to separate. This is just my way of trying to send a message to Ottawa. And you're going to have folks this fall who will probably vote in favor of trying to have the pathway to have a referendum on potential separation. But then they'll say they won't vote in that one. They'll vote no against it. And so the question, you know, is how far do you want to push things? How much do you want to flirt with separation in order to send a message to Ottawa? It's a very interesting wrinkle in a conversation that a lot of people say it's black and white. It's yes or no. But as Mike pointed out with his confession, it really isn't black and white. There's a lot of gray around here, too.
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9: Okay, we're coming up to noon here, and just a friendly reminder that we are going to talk with Thomas Lukasik, the head of the Forever Canadian campaign. Although, is it a campaign? I mean, that's the issue, right, that he's facing right now, is does this constitute what he's doing? Going around town, going around the province with his signs, with his bus, having these rallies, talking about unity, and all while doing this is he's technically registered as a third-party advertiser on the website at Elections Alberta, but not having to disclose the funding because his pitch has been, well, look, I'm not campaigning on the referendum question specifically. I'm campaigning on the unity of our country and how much I love our country. And, I'm campaigning on my question, the question that I wanted on the ballot. It's not on the ballot, ergo, I don't need to disclose the funding. It sounds like a bit of a technicality, and it is. And so we're going to ask him about what's going on there. Yeah, and just a couple thoughts, folks, says, you're not putting the screws to Lukaszek. You support what he's doing. It'll be nothing but softball and sound bites. Lukaszek just being slimy as ever. On the flip side, talking about that, someone says, there are actually people who like the fact that someone is fighting to stay in Canada. This station doesn't actually represent all Albertans. My neighbors don't listen to you. I only started listening for the news, and I also listen for the hockey games because I love listening to hockey. So there you go. A couple thoughts. A very polarizing figure, Mr. Lukaszek is, and we'll be talking to him coming up in a few minutes. Let's see what we got here. I know Sam's been on the line for quite a while. We were talking about the state of the Iran war, 150 days since the first bombs invaded that country, and still no end in sight right now. And Sam, I know you wanted to get your two cents in. Thanks for holding on. Appreciate that. Hope you've been able to listen to the show over that 40 minutes. Yeah. Oh, sorry. You know what, Sam? Hello? I forgot to push the button. I'm sorry about that. We got you now.
0: Oh, okay. Can you hear me now?
9: Yeah, you're coming through.
0: Okay, I don't know how much time you are giving me in this time. I don't know if I have a lot of time to cover. There is a lot going on in this situation that has not been covered properly here in North America due to a situation with White House. And every administration since this regime took over in 1979, we are talking about Jimmy Carter, they resisted the whole notion of attacking Iran in any form and shape because they knew this is a totally disaster end, and unfortunately the only person in the White House ever caved in to Netanyahu's huge demand since he took the office 27 years ago, I'm talking about Netanyahu, is Trump. And Trump is somebody who is a close friend of Netanyahu through his son-in-law, Jared Kushner, whose father was a convicted criminal in New Jersey as a realtor, and then Trump appointed him to be American ambassador to France, believe it or not. And Charles, the father of Jared Kushner, is an extremely close friend of Netanyahu. So there is a lot of politics going on why Trump is doing what he's doing. And if you look at the 12 days war last year and what happened February 28 this year, is all started with the pressure from Netanyahu on Trump. Because when Trump got elected, it was the best thing ever could happen to Netanyahu. And every single country, including all the Persian Gulf countries, they were against this war. This is not a war that any country would have approved it in any form and shape. And Trump went ahead without consulting even the close military generals who are trained and very well informed about the military aspect of this. And after all, Trump has no military background, no political background. The guy is not even fit to be in office in the White House. And whatever he has done, I mean, just look at what he's doing to Canada and the rest of the world with all this tariff, is a disaster after disaster. And if I may, at the end...
9: Yeah, I'm just trying to wrap up.
0: I don't know how much time you're giving me. I really wish American people to wake up, to really wake up, and in this midterm election, give the both houses to Democrats so they can impeach this guy once for all, put him in jail, and throw out the key. Because this guy is a bad news, not for American people, for the rest of the world.
9: All right.
0: This guy is a huge catastrophe in any form and shape. Military, economy, human rights, the rights of sovereign nations and countries. I mean, look at what he's doing to the poor people of Cuba, an island which is under embargo.
9: All right.
0: Iran was the same.
9: Yeah, I do got to cut you off there, Sam. Thanks for your thoughts on that. Appreciate it. Here's the thing. There are so many elements to this conversation. conversation. And yeah, I mean, the big one is that, you know, I mean, to Sam's point, right? I mean, every administration going back to the Carter administration has avoided provoking this type of war with Iran. And you take a look at Donald Trump, and for many years prior to him moving into the White House, I mean, how many tweets had we seen over the years where, you know, he was basically against the concept of an Iran war, right? You take a look at November 29th, 2011. Barack Obama will start a war with Iran in the not-too-distant future because it will help him in the election. October 9th, 2012. Now that Obama's poll numbers are in a tailspin, watch for him to launch a strike in Libya or Iran. He's desperate. November 11, 2013. Remember that I predicted a long time ago that President Obama will attack Iran because of his inability to negotiate properly, not skilled. Well, Obama didn't launch a war against Iran. And this notion that a president would attack Iran because they don't have the ability to negotiate properly, I mean, an interesting statement from the president back in 2013, and one that you kind of wonder, is it reflective of where we are 150 days into this war between the United States and Iran? And the fact that, you know, the vast majority of the world, obviously we know who the key players are in this war, but the vast majority of the world has, you know, mostly just stayed on the sideline and let the powers that be in this try and figure it out. Because we don't want this to turn into World War III. We don't want this to escalate into that generational thing that leaves scars on humanity. So there's obviously a lot to dissect in this. But as I said, just some thoughts with respect to, you know, the president's previous perspective on going to war with Iran and how that has flipped on its head compared to where he was prior to being in the Oval Office. All right, going to hit pause here, going to hit noon, and on the other side, we're going to be pulling in Thomas Lukasik and talking about his Forever Canadian campaign and whether or not it is a third-party advertiser. That, as the Shea Ganim Show continues with Courtney Theriault.
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1: From the National Newsroom of the Canadian Press, I'm Don Mitchell. Canada's public safety minister says he's committed to get to the bottom of the arrest of a Canadian in Europe on spying charges.
3: The Belgian Federal Prosecutor's Office has said a Canadian national of Chinese origin has been arrested on charges of espionage and participation in a criminal organization. The suspect was not named, but worked as an intern at NATO's Supreme Headquarters Allied Powers Europe. Public Safety Minister Gary Anandasangari has committed to get to the bottom of the arrest. He says he does not want to speculate, but adds officials will look into whether the suspect has done any work for agencies in Canada. Jason White, The Canadian Press.
1: The mayor of a southern interior community in BC that has seen some area homes and other structures destroyed by wildfire says authorities have begun tallying the damage. Clinton Mayor Roland Stankey says an assessment crew is in the village for the next couple of days and will be reaching out to homeowners. Stankey added that water was being turned back on for residents who chose to defy an evacuation order, but said it would have to be boiled before drinking. Meanwhile, BC Hydro crews have been doing checks before restoring power, with some power lines reportedly down. During a visit of a fire zone in southwest France, French President Emmanuel Macron pledged the battle against monster flames would continue despite the difficult conditions. He praised firefighting teams who stopped the inferno's progression Monday after days of spreading flames that edged toward the wine region city of Bordeaux. At a coordination center for the massive firefighting effort, Macron heard how the blaze, raging since last week, burned through an area four times the size of Paris and forced 220,000 people to flee from their homes. Beginning Friday, Albertans will be able to pay out of pocket to bypass medical referral for diagnostic screening tests such as an MRI or an ultrasound. Premier Daniel Smith says the new program is to complement Alberta's public health care system, not to replace it.
4: What we're announcing today is intended to further our overall cancer strategy, expand Albertans' preventative health care choices, and to help support the public system. Early detection means better outcomes and healthier people, and it means more confidence and timelier answers for Albertans and their families when it matters most.
1: Critics and public health care advocates have said the plan risks dragging the province further into a two-tiered system. And the man convicted of murdering four University of Idaho students is asking a court to let him withdraw his guilty plea and go to trial. ABC News' Kana Whitworth has more on a recent interview with Brian Koberger that explains his decision.
5: The New York Times reporting that the former PhD criminology student now claims in a new interview with the paper that he was misled into confessing.
6: Are you pleading guilty because you are guilty?
7: Yes.
5: For nearly 3 years, the case gripped this country until weeks before the trial, Koberger admitted to killing each victim to avoid the death penalty.
1: Koberger says his attorneys manipulated him into making the guilty deal by promising him better prison conditions and scaring him about the quality of life on death row. This is the Canadian Press. In sports, Luis Urias homered and Miles Straw had a double and a run-scoring single to help the Toronto Blue Jays beat the Washington Nationals 3-2. Max Scherzer came off the injured list in his first appearance since June 10th and gave up a run and four hits over 2 2/3 innings, throwing 75 pitches. Scherzer left the game to a standing ovation in D.C., having spent almost 6.5 seasons with the Nationals, helping them win the 2019 World Series. And Calgary's Olympic Oval is getting an upgrade. Ottawa and Alberta are splitting the cost of a $52 million upgrade to the speed skating facility built for the 1988 Calgary Winter Olympics. Alberta Sport Minister Andrew Boychenko says the Oval is worth the investment.
10: Hopefully we'll have it here in another 40, 50 years, because we have such a beautiful big building where people can come and do all these events and competitions. Is so important for the Calgary, for province, and for Canada.
1: The federal government also announced an additional $7.6 million for upgrades to snowboard and ski racing facilities in Quebec, Yukon, Alberta, and BC. From the Canadian Press, I'm Don Mitchell.
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0: Well, we hope everybody had a great weekend. The police are very, very busy in the city of Toronto. We're going to start with a story here of obviously national importance. This is a story, I guess we could call it Canadian violence that closed roads in front of the American consulate, because for the second time in just a few months, a bullet was fired at that very important institution around 4:46 this morning from a passing white Honda. Thank goodness they have that that information. No license plate, obviously. And here's what happened. The police gave chase, significant chase, all the way to the Don Valley Parkway. And if you're not from Toronto, it is essentially a highway that takes you from the south of the city all the way to the north on the east side of the city. And they gave chase upwards of 140 kilometers an hour. And let's listen. Oh, no. Huh? Yeah, let's listen to Toronto Police Deputy Chief Frank Barreto about what they found at the scene.
1: At the scene here, evidence of one single projectile discharge was found, a shell casing, as well as some damage to the front of the facade of the U.S. consulate.
0: So second time, I believe the first time was in March, right? Anyways, a few months ago. And frankly, that's two times too many as far as I'm concerned. You might be asking yourself, what happened on that chase? Well, after 140 kilometers an hour, the police stopped the high-speed chase because it became too dangerous, which I get. I absolutely get. There was a little part of my brain that asked, like, why no police chopper? Because if the cars have to stop, the police chopper could have kept a tail on it until some other police vehicles could have found it. So let's listen to the Toronto Police Chief talking about that chase.
1: Of the danger posed by the rate of speed of the suspect vehicle at around Don Mills in the DVP, the pursuit was discontinued as per our procedures, and the officers discontinued their following.
0: Yeah, I know the police did everything they could, and they have procedures, and you've got to balance your desire to catch that alleged criminal and end that chase with an arrest with public safety. I get that. But I wonder if your protocols say at some point you got to stop chasing, what are the protocols under which the chase ends and a police chopper pursue? Well, strict municipal budget constraints. You got a reliance on alternate technology. And apparently there's data showing that choppers are not cost effective. Maybe not cost effective, but could have been useful here. The OPP actively share their helicopters with the Toronto Police Service through a cooperative. But I don't know. There's part of me just wishes they could have had that bridge of a helicopter. And then from the air, they could have said, all right, the guy took this exit. Just so happens we've got a bunch of cops over there. And boom, we've arrested the guy who tried to shoot up the consulate. I'd like resolution. That's where we're at.
2: It's remarkable considering the police budget in Toronto.
0: Yeah.
2: I mean, we were looking up, what are some of the places you saw that have police choppers? You were going through some.
0: St. Louis.
2: Yeah. Well, obviously St. Louis, that's a huge crime area. But I think you said Tallahassee.
0: There's a shared with the sheriff's office. My point is Tallahassee is like 300,000 people. And it's not a question of it not being cost effective. It's a question of like, where do we want to spend our money? And I don't know. Listen, we're going to talk later about how Billy Bishop Airport is not going to be expanded. I don't know. You can keep a chopper down there. If the chopper had been there, you would have caught the guy before he got on the DVP. That's for sure. Right. Anyway, I'm not trying to quibble or try to play Monday morning quarterback. I just wonder where the chopper is.
2: It's hard though. I mean, yeah. Considering how long they picked up the chase, I guess, closer to the highway.
0: Yeah.
2: And by the time considering how fast it was, that chase was over in five minutes.
0: Yeah.
2: Not even.
0: No, I get it.
2: For them to have been able to get a chopper from the airport over, it would have, 15 minutes at least.
0: For me, it's more like just wishful thinking. Wouldn't it have been great to have a chopper? That's all. Okay, so on one hand, you got road closures and you got violence between Canadians and Americans. And on the other hand, you've got, what should be friendship between Canada and the United States and the opening of the Gordie Howe Bridge. And before we play this music, the music is just absolutely fitting. Somebody said it. I'm not the one who said it, but this is the music we picked to celebrate the opening of the bridge, which has proven to be contentious, to say the least.

0: Yes, I think I've listened. Even though it wasn't my idea, I can't take credit for it. I feel smart for sharing it with the country.
1: It is. I mean, it's so apropos. It is.
0: So the Gordie Howe International Bridge officially opened. It would have opened months ago had we called it the Trump Howe Friendship Bridge, but that's a story for another day. The best part of this story, and everybody that I've talked to feels the same way, when they find out that Gordie Howe's grandson, also named Gordie Howe, drove a Dodge Charger all with his wife, there's the two of them, across that bridge first. That's the coolest part of the story. The coolest part of the story. Whoever his idea that was, well done. Absolutely. But this is great news. This is a demonstration. This is going to remind Donald Trump with raw numbers and data how important this bridge is, not just to us, but to him too.
1: Do you really think he's going to pay attention to that, or he's going to learn that lesson? Do you really, really think that?
0: Look, it's Monday. Hope springs eternal at the beginning of the week, you know?
1: It's usually by Tuesday or Wednesday that the hope...
0: Oh, no, it's by the end of the first hour. The jadedness sets in.
1: Oh, yeah.
0: Oh, hey, Mr. Trump, there are forest fires and wildfires in Europe, too. Yeah, I know you think that it's just us and our poor forest management, which could be a thing. I'm not sure. But they do blaze in Europe, too. And they're bad. They're very, very bad. France and Spain are dealing with some of the worst they've had in recent memory. There's an entire areas. Like, August is a huge, huge tourist time in the parts of France that are dealing with these wildfires. And Spain as well. They've got 35 to 40 degree heat. And now the one in France is contained.
1: Right? I just saw the craziest video of in France because of the fires. And equestrian, they wanted to save their horses. They let them go free. And there was about... It looked like 8 or 9 horses running down the street through a town.
0: Yeah.
1: Just free.
0: Yeah, it's absolutely cool. But people are going to, if you are a climate change advocate, you are going to jump on board this, of this as proof of climate change, even though I don't need more proof of climate change. I believe it's real, but I don't know that this is necessarily proof of that. It's just these things happen in the summer when temperatures hit 40 degrees in places that are arid. You're going to get things like this happening. But the largest wildfire on record in Avila, with 79,000 people evacuated, 30,000 confined. This is big. This is a big, big, big, big deal. And what did our prime minister thank the Mexicans for sending firefighters up here? Remember that? Yeah, he absolutely did. And apparently there are American firefighters up here too, but no thanks for them.
1: Nope.
0: Which I don't think is very on brand for this president, for this prime minister rather.
1: We have firefighters that go down to the U.S. all the time.
0: I agree. But I think, you know, trying to make a political point like that in that moment, I don't know that that's what I expected of this prime minister. I think this prime minister is supposed to be above that. And if Americans are coming up here to sacrifice their lives to help us, you can thank those firefighters. But to pretend they're not even here and just thank them, it reminds me of when my brother and sister, my older sister and my young, she's older, so my sister is older than me, and my brother who is younger than me, my youngest brother did not yet exist, and the two of them ganged up on me to say that I was adopted. And there's a recording.
1: What sibling hasn't ever done that?
0: Yeah, but it's when they gang up, they get you on both ends. But I remember when my sister, when I said, there's a recording of me saying, I love my sister and I love my brother. And then it's not a break in the recording. My uncle passes the microphone to my sister and says, Caroline, tell me about your sibling. She says, I have one brother. His name is Mark and I love him very much. And I'm sitting right next to her. Now, my sister is one of the greatest human beings of all time. And she would tell you that was beneath her. So
1: it's quietly she'd be proud of it.
0: She loved it.
1: Good burn.
0: But she would say, I don't believe that anymore. Mr. Carney, these people came up here to sacrifice, to help us with our fire, our wildfires. They deserved acknowledgement, even if our feelings are hurt and even if the president has done wrong. All right, we're going to take a break. But when we come back, there's some craziness afoot in Seattle. That's next.
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1: Hey, Intrepid.
2: Yeah.
1: Have you recently watched that tremendous film, Leapless in Seattle?
2: I believe it's Sleepless in Seattle.
1: Not today. It's not.
2: Wait, it's Sleepless.
1: No,
2: I know.
1: Leapless in Seattle, as in leaping off the Space Needle.
2: Ooh, I see.
1: Yeah, so for people who don't know what the Space Needle is in Seattle, it's like a meager, pathetic version of the CN Tower. And they've got
2: It's like CN Tower without the tip.
1: Yeah. Well, it reminds me of the Calgary Tower. And I saw this stand-up comic once who said, like, back in the day when it was the tallest building, it was a great thing to climb to the top of. But now today there are buildings all around it that are infinitely higher. And can you imagine being a tour guide at the top of that? He says, now, if you look to the west, you can see Bob making a cup of coffee. And anyway, it's still a thing. But then what they have there, however, is an observation deck with glass walls that actually allow quite easily for you to jump across above them, like climb up them, jump to the other side.
2: How easily?
1: Apparently very easily. And two of these dudes, at least I think they're dudes,
2: yeah,
1: jumped, climbed and scurried. And
2: but then again, it's Seattle. Yeah. You might not be able to gender them.
1: That's an act of violence. So
2: yeah.
1: we are peace loving on this show. Anyway, let's listen to the moment. Let's talk about the ABC News described the moment the base jumpers did this.
3: Onlookers stunned.
4: Oh, no.
3: The incident unfolding just before 9 p.m. on Friday. Video showing one man standing on the ledge, doing a backflip, and then leaping from the 605-foot structure. One parachute seen descending to the ground before vanishing from camera view. Police say the pair, who they identified as base jumpers, entered the Space Needle with purchase tickets that were then scanned.
1: Yeah, so they went to the top and they jumped off, and apparently they are still at large. And it occurred to me, if you don't know what a base jumper is, like their parachutes, the backpacks that the parachutes are in, not very big. They kind of just look like backpacks.
2: Yeah.
1: So you could be forgiven if you thought they were going to do something far more tragic than what they did.
2: You know when they're going to get caught? They had GoPros on their helmets.
1: Oh, yeah.
2: And the chances of them posting, I mean, they're doing it for the views.
1: They'll get found. They doing it for the clout is a big problem these days. And you'll remember that 3 weeks earlier, there were these two Russians that climbed to the top of the Empire State Building, and they unfurled a big black flag, and all of us were thinking, oh, no, please don't let it be political. Please let it not be about X, Y, or Z. No, it was a marriage proposal. It was a marriage proposal, and he got down on one knee, and she apparently said yes.
2: And the newscasters were, with their helicopters,
1: because they got choppers,
2: were broadcasting live.
5: Another kissing, Kimberly. To share this with you, as bizarre a moment, New York City moment as I've ever seen.
6: I love this city.
1: I love stuff like that. And that is the cleansing tonic that we give you before we get into the sadder news. And if you're from Toronto, or if you've been listening to this show, then this might remind you of a story we talked about just a few short days ago in the city of Toronto. Investigators believe that at least two individuals were actively shooting at each other at a live event called Bite of Seattle, and very similar to what happened here in the city of Toronto. This hurts. A 15-year-old male suspect was detained. Total of three people killed, four others wounded. And there was a guy who was doing a live podcast inside a tent at this Bite of Seattle. Let's listen to the moment that this guy, who realized that he wasn't just podcasting about the food at the Bite of Seattle, but he was actually possibly in a fight for his life.
7: I'm like 2,000 subscribers away. That is literally one viral video and 200K. I'll get that plaque that says 100K.
8: Shooting.
7: Oh, get down, get down, get down, get down. Yeah, just get down. Oh, it's right there. Oh, shit.
8: No.
7: Get the register and the tips. And the tips.
1: I mean, there's stuff to chuckle.
2: The
1: yeah, there's stuff to chuckle about for sure. But can you? I'm again, like, these are things that we used to be able to go to Like this exact thing happened in Toronto at the Salle Saint-Clair.
2: Yeah.
1: And there are people who...
2: And no arrests made on that yet either.
1: There are people who will never go to a public event again in Toronto. I can only imagine the

0: I'd send to my kids. I'm probably not going myself. And that is a crying, crying shame.
1: Well, it's really disturbing because you want to feel safe at these things.
0: Yeah.
1: But
0: yeah.
1: How much does it cost to keep these festivals safe?
0: Yeah.
1: What do you have to put into it? That's the big argument in Toronto right now. And in Vancouver, I mean, they had the person with the van last year.
0: Yeah, and then you got the Christmas markets in Europe.
1: And the case we're going to be talking about again just happened on Saturday in Germany.
0: Yeah.
1: We're going to be talking about that in a bit, which was another horrendous situation.
0: Absolutely. I think I want to close this segment with something a little more uplifting. I want to talk to you as a dad, because every now and then, like, my kids are so smart. But I promised my sons that if I ever talked positively about them on this show, I would refer to them by name. But I'm about to tell you a story where I do not refer to them by name, so you'll know what kind of story I'm telling you. And we were driving somewhere. We're going to Mississauga to visit my aunt. And so we were driving through the city before we got onto the highway. And they know I love me some food. And I saw a taco restaurant that I had never seen before. And there's a big sign that says tacos, but then underneath it, it's got the name of it. It says Taqueria de something. And so I said, tacos, boys, tacos. And then I said, oh, Taqueria. And one son said, what does Taqueria mean? And I said, from context, man, from context, you should be able to get that. I said, context, like cafeteria. That's where you eat food. So Taqueria is, a place where you eat tacos. I said, exactly. And then the other one said, I thought Taqueria was, I thought Taquerias was tacos in Spanish. I said, tacos is tacos in Spanish. One of them is reading Crime and Punishment for pleasure, and I'm not saying whether he's the one who said this, but is capable of saying that too. It is the joy and the frustration of teenage boys. They are capable of extreme emotional intelligence, and also knuckle dragging dumbness.
1: What was the stupidest thing you think that you said when you were a teen? I can tell you for myself what it was. I was in Florida with my parents when I was like 13 years old again.
0: Yeah.
1: And we went down for a date. We were in West Palm Beach walking around looking at all the nice galleries and stuff. And we went into this place selling expensive art. And I looked and we're looking at it. And the guy came by and I said, ooh, is this an original? And my dad laughed and laughed and laughed. Because it was an art gallery with originals.
0: Yeah. Well, I was in a building where the pool was on the roof, and my sons and I took a tour, and they saw the pool on the roof, and then we went back to our room, and I said, I want you to go up to the pool, and I get this text from a few minutes later. He's like, Dad, what floor is the pool on? I said, do you remember seeing anything above you but sky? And he said, no. I was like, do the math, man. I love them so much. I genuinely love spending every single second with those kids, but it's these stories that I'm going to be sharing forever.
1: Yeah, poor kid when he's getting married.
0: No, and that's why I never share their names when I tell these stories, but I love them completely. Hey, we're going to take a break. When we come back, our good friend Tony Chapman joins us. 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There's backlash. We'll tell you why.
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1: Well, there is no stopping Christopher Nolan, despite a wildly politically charged debate about the casting choices for his new film, The Odyssey. It is doing gangbusters with a global gross right now of over $650 million. I mean, I don't know if it'll hit $750, no problem. Three quarters of $1 billion is a success by any metric. So to talk about this story and how he overcame that and so much more, we're joined by our good friend Tony Chapman. Thanks for being here.
2: Always a pleasure.
1: So this could have gone either way. This could have been a bust.
2: Well, if it was a dud movie, he would have been worried. But the fact that they had so much controversy, including Elon Musk waiting in, just created a lot of noise, a lot of attention, and a lot of interest.
1: Yeah.
2: And people wanted to prove one side or the other side wrong. And when it came out and people saw it was a magnificent film.
1: Yeah.
2: And here's the interesting thing about Nolan. He shot it on IMAX, 70 millimeter. It's authentic. It's way films used to be made.
1: Yeah.
2: It's not a CGI on a green screen. And he encouraged people to watch it that way.
1: Yeah.
2: And all of that is completely counter to what we're dealing now with content at the speed of life. Mm. And I think that he proved everybody wrong. And I got to say that Nolan is going now, he's now up there with, Spielberg movies.
1: Oh, yeah.
2: Tarantino movies. Even in the past, you would have said, Altman movies, that he is bigger than the actors. All he has to do is to say, I'm willing to do it. He's going to get the funding. And that's how Hollywood works.
1: He also, in all of this, I never heard him address the casting. I heard other people talking about it. But as far as I could tell, he kept his mouth shut. I think he knew he had a great movie.
2: Yeah.
1: He was like, you know what? We're just going to get butts in seats and we're going to let the work speak for itself.
2: Isn't that the way to do it, though? Yeah. If you're so confident in your craft, and you know that these people are going to be proved wrong, rather than going out there and saying, I want to defend myself.
1: Yeah.
2: When your audience defends you, that's the marketer's dream, is when the ambassadors for your brand isn't a TV commercial, it's a user, someone that's experienced it.
1: Second fastest film to clear $100 million.
2: It's going to $1 billion.
1: Yeah, I think it will.
2: Oh, it'll be his first billion-dollar film.
1: Yeah. He can write his own. He was already able to write his own check beforehand. I don't know where he goes from here. Who said this? Someone said, as of July 26th, a few clones of the – oh, that's right. That was a massive problem. There was a leak of the film online. Millions of people saw it via X. There was a bootlegged film. They've mostly flooded away by mislabeled files. But it actually showed a Rickroll. It started with a Rickroll, right? And if you don't know what a Rickroll is when people say, click on this link, it's very important that you see this and you click on it. And next thing you know, it's you watching a Rick Astley video that you can't stop. Him singing Never Gonna Give You Up. But yeah, everything he does.
2: Even the 2 million people that watched it on X, let's say 25% of us say, I need to see this on a big screen.
1: Yeah.
2: That's just a TV ad. A million and a half don't see it's worthwhile, then you just discard it and credit it. But he's got a runaway. And as you said, he can write his own ticket. And Hollywood is all about your ability to write a ticket. There's about 10,000 movies every year that people dream of making, and about half of 1% get made. And it's only because they find financing. And financing is a big star, or in this case, a big director.
1: What's Hollywood going to do? Because they're always chasing the next great thing. And 2 months ago or a month and a half ago, we were talking about, them finding YouTubers and turning them into directorial artistes, right? With Backrooms and Obsession. And those movies were made on a shoestring budget and they've made a ton of money. And then you got this. You got a genius director, massive investment by a studio, and the return that comes with it, and guaranteed Oscar prestige.
2: And scarcity that I can't see. I have signed up to see the movie the end of August. This must be good.
1: To see The Odyssey?
2: Yeah, with IMAX. They create that sense of scarcity because there's limited. What is going to happen, and it's the same problem plaguing the radio industry, is we get so consumed by our channel thinking that's the hero. The hero's the content. You're the content. Mm. Whether you're on radio or a podcast or on YouTube, I enjoy what you have to say. And I mean that sincerely. I really like what you have to say. And the same thing with movies. So you say, what's it going to happen to the movie industry? Get into the content business. find out what the audience is looking for, find out a unique angle on it, and put it out there. And sometimes it belongs on IMAX, like The Odyssey.
1: Yeah.
2: And other times it belongs on my cell phone because it's some jackass video that you're going to watch for 45 seconds. Yeah. But there's still content and there still matter. Trouble with the movie industry is they're trying to do what's should be on YouTube and somehow find a way to monetize it on the big screen. And I don't think that works. It's not the screen that matters. It's the message.
1: So they say that fashion is pain, and I'm sure that's a thing, but it's not supposed to really be a pain. And Zara has a problem with something called death pants.
2: Yeah, so these are pants that are wide-legged, so they're coming back sort of that gypsy look. But what happened is a couple of people have tripped on these pants, and somebody's broken their nose, broken their hand, so they started labeling them death pants.
1: And Zara did?
2: No. Oh, no, okay. The consumer did.
1: Okay.
2: And next thing you know, this meme and everybody's sending videos of how they're dying in their death mat. And this is great. This is for Zara. This is exactly what you want because, again, they are disposable fashion. They come in, they come out of their stores. Everybody now wants to go and say, what do they look like? Oh, my God, you mean you got traffic coming into my store? That's kind of good marketing. And so they let it go and they let it flow. And this is the interesting thing about it is, in the past, if you tripped on your pants, you might have told two people if you're lucky to be around two people. Then you would have forgotten about it.
1: Yeah.
2: Now, you send a video out and 500 people becomes 5,000 becomes 5 million. So I don't think they engineered this on purpose. I don't think they'd want to create pants that people tripped on. But I can tell you that inside the boardroom, they're kind of smiling that it happened because I have to believe their pants are sold out. And now they're thinking about, do we reorder, which is not Zara. Zara is you're in and you're out. Or do we find the next new thing? And that's the magic of retail when you're Zara. Disposable fashion moving at the speed of life.
1: Yeah, well, disposable fashion, sometimes it moves too fast, right?
2: Yeah, well, that's what the whole thing is. If you don't, you get it, it's gone. And that's a Zara model. The Gap used to own that, but they were seasonal.
1: Yeah.
2: And then even before that, the Bay was really seasonal, my summer and my winter wardrobe. Then the Gap kind of put us every six-week window. Zara's every 6 days are bringing new fashion to the stores.
3: But, Tony, how much would you pay to see Ben wearing those pants?
2: I would pay a lot to see him wearing those pants. And you put them out on YouTube, and I tell you, I like you on YouTube. I told you that.
3: Yep, we would get so many clicks.
1: Well, what people don't know is they never see what I'm wearing below the shirt.
2: Yeah.
1: Sometimes not much.
2: Yeah.
3: That ruined my day.
1: Listen, I've had to stare at your ugly toes, Shrek.
3: What are you talking about? Look at lovely shoes.
1: We got a little bit of time. Let's jump in the city of Ottawa ad campaign. It's never a good thing when a city puts forth a campaign and then has to retract it, is it?
2: Yeah,
1: or anybody for that matter.
2: This is anybody, but this is the greatest hairball ever coughed up. First of all, letting our public service unions argue to stay at home. The world's going back to work.
1: Yeah,
2: and Ottawa is all public service. Yeah. So when they stay at home, Ottawa dies. Yep. So now they're trying to get people back and spend time after work. And you can't push a rope. Think about it. You can't push a rope. You have to pull a rope.
1: Yeah.
2: And here's the problem with these kinds of things and why they have to retract it. It's just bad marketing, bad strategy. And what I would love our government to say is to our people that we pay for is you come back to work or you resign.
1: Yeah. Listen, everyone knows my very firm position on this, that unless you signed a contract during the pandemic that allowed you to work at home, you revert back to your previous work conditions, full stop. That to me it's pretty clear. But, an ad campaign encouraging public servants to extend their time downtown after work, I don't see the big deal in that. I mean, you want to have a downtown that people can appreciate.
2: You look desperate.
1: The city looks desperate, but it's also to logically let them know, like, hey, we're all in this together. And if you don't, if you don't buy, have a lunch and maybe...
2: Do a campaign called Ottawa After Hours and After Work Hours and celebrate all the great bars, the pedestrian walkways, the shopping, things you can do after hours and create a positive side to it versus saying, please stay after work and support my business.
1: I see. When you put it that way, it's pretty boneheaded. Yeah. All right. We're going to take a break. When we come back, we got a few more stories to talk about, including the one we told you about before, that Cracker Barrel has, or at least the CEO has seen better days, and I'm going to give you a few responses to what my sons were saying about tacos and pools on roofs. That's coming up next on the Ben Mulroney Show.
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0: This is the Ben Mulrooney Show.
1: Well, thank you very much for sticking around with us. And thank you, Tony Chapman, for sticking around as well. We had, what were we talking about before? We had a Cracker Barrel. Sometimes a logo is more than a logo, huh? Because it was a year ago, almost 11 months ago. Almost 11 months ago to the day, I think, where they scrapped their logo change. And for people who don't know Cracker Barrel, it's sort of one of those restaurants that typically you see off the highway. In the South, more or less, and it's a family restaurant, and the logo is yellow and brown, and there was an old-timey guy hanging out on a barrel. They got rid of that guy and just made it Cracker Barrel, and people were in a tizzy because of it, and it's taken almost a year, but now the CEO is feeling the full force of that the anger of the fans of the restaurant.
2: And resigned.
1: Yeah.
2: And so a couple of things that's really important. First of all, Cracker Barrel meant a lot to a lot of people because it's been around a long time. And there was a consistent menu, didn't serve alcohol, had a great little gift shop attached to it, and every Cracker Barrel was the same. Same place for the rocking chair at the front, same place inside for the – everything was identical. It was a very comfortable place for people to stop because they knew what they were getting. Private equity shows up, buys it. Next thing you know, they introduce alcohol. They start finding – let's find efficiencies. Oh, you know what? We should change the way this restaurant looks because now our sales are declining.
1: Yeah.
2: And they start messing up with a good thing. It would be like Harley Davidson launching a motorcycle with an engine that didn't sound like a Harley.
1: Yeah.
2: And that's what they did when they changed their logo. It's not a logo that they changed. What they changed is a promise. And that promise was retro, consistent. I've been there. My dad took me there. My grandfather took me there. That's what Cracker Barrel stood for. It wasn't meant to be messed with. And they did. And again, we all put the blame on the CEO, but I can know that private equity, who paid a lot of money for it, was trying to extract all the efficiencies.
1: Yeah.
2: What efficiencies means is let's cut things that the consumer doesn't notice. Well, they noticed it. Smaller yeah. portions, higher prices. Why is there alcohol in a Cracker Barrel? Because that's not the values of this place. Why have they changed
1: their... How did they make money not selling alcohol?
2: Volume. It was unbelievable. Yeah. The place would be packed. It was a massive yellow billboard. People look for it on the highway. My wife, when we drove to Florida, had to stop at a Cracker Barrel because she loved the chicken fried steak. I said, yeah. You can't eat it. It's not good. It's not. It's going to go right to your arteries.
1: Yeah.
2: And she knew. She just knew that that was what she had to have.
1: Yeah.
2: And that's what Cracker Barrel was. It's very magnetic. And again, you can't, you know, it's like taking the, if you took the coffee out of Tim Hortons.
1: Yeah.
2: It's like what they did with the logo. They signaled that everything that we valued is up for grabs now, chasing profit over the promise. And this is a great lesson for anybody listening. You have a brand that people embrace and love. Don't mess with it just because
1: yeah.
2: you're bored with it, or don't mess with it because somebody wants to get a little more from it. Understand that it's so hard to have that stickiness. And if you have it, embrace it and never let that go. And they did.
1: Yeah, you know, a story that just popped to mind while we were talking, so I hope you don't mind I bring it up. I suspect yeah. you know about it. The whole controversy with Ben and Jerry's, right? Because
2: yeah.
1: they sold – Ben and Jerry's are two real guys,
2: yeah.
1: two hippies from Vermont. And I used to go to summer camp in Vermont, so we'd always go to the Ben and Jerry's factory.
2: Yeah.
1: That was a field trip that we would do. And it was part of the lore of Vermont. And what? And they were hippies, and they were lefties, and they were peace and love and all this stuff. But they were irreverent in the names and the titles of the different flavors.
2: Cherry Garcia.
1: Cherry Garcia was a great one.
2: Yeah.
1: And, you know, they embraced counterculture and all yeah. that stuff. And it was great. It was wonderful. It was, you know, so if you weren't a hippie, this was your way to sort of participate in that lifestyle. Well, they then sold off to Unilever, and when the people of that company were still operating Ben and Jerry's, took you know what hippies of the old days became the lefties leftists of today. They started taking deeply political positions outwardly and saying it on behalf of the company. Unilever didn't like that.
2: Yeah.
1: And then it was either Ben or Jerry is now sitting around saying, oh, gosh, well, now we want to buy our company back. And it's like, well, you sort of sold it and it's making yeah. a lot of money. And so no, and they're very upset. But you sort of that's the deal you made, right?
2: Well, they enshrined in their contract it would stay in Vermont
1: yeah.
2: that they were allowed to be politically irreverent. Thank you. Politically irreverent. And what happened is you're right. They got, instead of going sort of that fun and cheeky Cherry Garcia, they went very aggressive and they were very anti-Trump and Republican Party. And of course, if you're an organization like Unilever, you're going to say, I can't let this outlier.
1: Yeah.
2: So, you know, it's too late to buy it back. You made the sale. But yeah. what Unilever's might have to deal with is the fact that if suddenly Ben and Jerry become opposition to everything we stand for, what are we going to do with that brand? Because that brand really was, people embraced it. It was great ice cream, but it had a playfulness to it. And if that playfulness becomes nastiness, then that whole, again, promise of that brand disappears.
1: Yeah, but I think you bifurcate Ben and Jerry the people from Ben and Jerry the brand. I mean, they're no longer the same thing, right? They used to be, but Ben and Jerry themselves chose to take the money,
2: yeah.
1: right? Chose to do the capitalist thing, take the money and run.
2: Yeah.
1: So I'm perfectly capable of recognizing, look, Haagen-Dazs is a made up word and people think, you know,
2: yeah.
1: and,
2: but you know, look at Colonel Sanders. Like when he dies, I can do anything I want with this brand.
1: Yeah.
2: But if Ben and Jerry's are still alive, Ben and Jerry takes exception to what I do.
1: Yeah.
2: And with social media and their following, they can create a lot of problems for my brand. So they got to find a way to navigate and keep the original founders while they're alive.
1: Yeah.
2: Somewhat happy, somewhat endorsing what they're doing. And it, and if not, they're going to lose their consumer base. And guess what? It's just another ice cream.
11: That's
2: not as good as Chapman's ice cream, which I wish I owned and I don't, but a great ice cream.
11: Chapman's is a great ice cream. Kawartha Lakes is a great one too. I love that.
2: But that's a great brand, and it stands for the beauty of the North. Chapman's is a value business, really standing for Canada now, doing a great job finding their point of view.
11: Yeah.
2: But Ben and Jerry's was like, you know, it was always something you're going to laugh at when you went in there. There's always something clever about their packaging.
11: Well, even Marvel got into did a joke in one of their movies where there was a Hulk themed Ben and Jerry's called a Hulka Burnin' Fudge.
2: Yeah.
11: That's too funny.
2: Yeah. And I'm sure that they would have launched that brand within a week or two. And that's what entrepreneurs do. They see an opportunity to move on it. So, yeah, it's really hard because marketers especially get bored with their brand and their positioning and their campaign much faster than the consumer does because they see it every day. And the lesson I always give people is if it's something is working, consumers are embracing it, you know, keep it within the boundaries. You can play with it, but don't step outside of it. And that's what happens when you do. But
11: are they operating under a sense of fear that there's somebody coming up behind them with something new? And therefore, even though what they're doing is working, it's not working as well as they think the other guys is working, and therefore they do have to change everything?
2: Great question. So if a competitor, especially nowadays, AI-driven disruptors coming along and found a better mousetrap, their message might make them look old and stodgy, where these people look relevant because that mousetrap is something the consumer wants.
11: Yeah.
2: You know, everything comes within arm's reach of desire. So then they got to change. But the problem with a lot of marketers is they change because the marketing department changes. New VP comes in, new marketing director. They throw the baby out with the bathwater. They get rid of the agency. They want to do everything new because they want their stamp. If they take an existing campaign and make it better, oh, that's Steve's campaign that you made better. But if they come in and create their own campaign, wow, Ben, that's great advertising. And the problem being is a consumer gets confused because they're moving in step with the brand, and then the brand veers off it, and the consumer goes, I'm not really willing to go there because I got an infinite amount of choice, and I spent enough time doing it. So.
11: I'm finding myself increasingly brand agnostic. I don't know what it is, with the exception of certain things. Like, I'm still going to buy the same ketchup and mustard that I always do, but I think it's because I'm trying to pinch my pennies. But I'm more open to trying anyone's version of what I'm looking for
2: now. Well, the brands constantly putting themselves on sale has created this culture of deal making, and we've lost our sense of loyalty to brands. Mm. And so price is the ultimate tiebreaker. So you're right. You've got a handful. You name two of them. Your shampoo, if you're a woman, will probably be very loyal to your shampoo. Face cream, maybe. But you know, more than anything else, you go into a store and go, "What's on sale?"
11: Yeah.
2: Even things like potato chips, which Lay's used to be, had to be Lay's. Now you're seeing all these, you know, boutique shops showing up and going, you know, I'm willing to give that a try.
11: Tony Chapman, as always, I love talking to you, man.
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29: From the National Newsroom of the Canadian Press, I'm Don Mitchell. Police are investigating another shooting incident at the U.S. consulate in Toronto. It's the second time this year the facility has been targeted. Investigators say an officer heard a shot fired around 4:46 local time this morning, and a shell casing was located outside the building. Superintendent Jonathan Coe says it's too early to determine the motive of the shooting.
30: Although we're early in the investigation, I can assure the public that this shooting is being investigated with the same dedication that resulted in those arrests back in June.
29: The U.S. consulate was targeted on the morning of March 10th when two suspects allegedly fired multiple shots at the building before driving away in a stolen vehicle. An 18-year-old and a 19-year-old were arrested in that shooting. Authorities are beginning to tally damage and are reaching out to homeowners around a southern interior community in B.C. that has had homes and other structures destroyed by wildfire. Clinton Mayor Roland Stankey said an assessment crew is in the area for the next 2 days to survey the extent of the damage. The complex of fires threatening Clinton and surrounding areas continues to burn out of control tonight, with the Pear Lake and 59 Creek blazes merging over the weekend to span more than 630 kilometers. Meanwhile, overseas, French President Emmanuel Macron has urged his country's fire crews to stay strong as they battle a monster wildfire. The blaze in the southwest of France has been wildly unpredictable, transforming at times into a self-feeding firestorm. Calgary police say they're refocusing physical search efforts for an 11-year-old boy who went missing more than a week ago in the city's northwest. Investigators say search efforts to find Parker will now be focused on specific information rather than extensive ground searches. Acting Staff Sergeant Scott Gooderson says he's impressed by some of the things the public has done to aid the search, including leaving bags of goldfish crackers for Parker and little cards in the weeds to tell him that police were seeking to help him.
31: These are not things that we did. These are things that the community decided to do in and of itself, which again,
4: again, I can't speak to how happy I am with the community response and how impressed I am by the amount of heart the Calgarians have put into this investigation and trying to find Parker to bring him home. Unfortunately, we still have work to do.
29: Parker has autism and is nonverbal, and police cautioned he could become scared if confronted by strangers. And finally, lovers of Kentucky Fried Chicken have a rare opportunity to purchase a piece of fast food history on Tuesday when a Louisville auction house sells off dozens of items that once belonged to Colonel Harlan David Sanders.
5: Colonel Sanders has been the face of the fast food giant for decades.
6: Hey, look at there. Didn't I tell you it was finger licking good?
5: And now the public has a chance to buy a piece of his fried chicken empire. Among the items for sale include some of the pressure cookers Sanders used to refine his frying technique, his iconic bow tie and suspenders, the butcher block and stove from his kitchen, and a planner believed to contain a list of his secret 11 herbs and spices. The auction is set to begin Tuesday evening, and online bidding has already begun. Peter Haralambos, ABC News.
29: This is the Canadian Press. In sports, Luis Urias homered and Miles Straw had a double and a run-scoring single to help the Toronto Blue Jays beat the Washington Nationals 3-2. Max Scherzer came off the injured list in his first appearance since June 10th and gave up a run and four hits over 2 2/3 innings, throwing 75 pitches. Scherzer left the game to a standing ovation in D.C., having spent almost 6.5 seasons with the Nationals, helping them win the 2019 World Series. And Calgary's Olympic Oval is getting an upgrade. Ottawa and Alberta are splitting the cost of a $52 million upgrade to the speed skating facility built for the 1988 Calgary Winter Olympics. Alberta Sport Minister Andrew Boychenko says the Oval is worth the investment.
7: Hopefully we'll have it here in another 40, 50 years, because we have such a beautiful big building where people can come and do all these events and competitions. Is so important for the Calgary, for province, and for Canada.
29: The federal government also announced an additional $7.6 million for upgrades to snowboard and ski racing facilities in Quebec, Yukon, Alberta, and BC. From the Canadian Press, I'm Don Mitchell. This is the

0: Well, I wish we were starting this segment with something uplifting and upbeat, but sadly, events of the weekend make that impossible as we turn our eyes and our hearts to the devastation in Berlin during a pride parade when a 21-year-old man with prior Islamic State-related convictions drove a van into crowds near the festival, then got out of the van and attacked people with a machete, killing one woman and injuring not one, but 29 others. It was chaos. And let's listen to that chaos by way of German TV.
1: This is the man police have been hunting. 21-year-old Berlin-born Abdul Balut was known to the police. In the last hour, it's been confirmed he has been shot and killed. Investigators are treating the incident as an Islamist terrorist attack.
0: So the suspect, as you just heard, German citizen, Lebanese descent, long-standing history of criminal offenses, deep roots in Berlin's radical jihadi community, actively used social media to promote that hate, specifically publishing ISIS propaganda videos, extremist material on his personal Instagram. As a matter of fact, Intrepid was telling me that he tried to join ISIS. Is that right? Yeah, he tried to.
2: He went to Lebanon to try to join them.
0: Okay, yeah, he was a true believer. And this is where, when I heard the genesis, when I heard the origin story of this crime and this tragedy, it brought me right back to Canada today. Because tell me if this sounds like something that would happen here. In May 2026, he was in a district court convicted of preparing a serious act of violent subversion endangering the state. That sounds like terrorism to me. All right. Convicted of this. The court handed down a suspended sentence of 1 year and 10 months in youth custody. Keep in mind, he's 20 at the time. Okay, and so what's the sentence for that? Out on probation. Why? Why was he out on probation? Why would you let this guy out who was this close to a terrorist attack? Well, according to the court, low flight risk, low likelihood of reoffending, pending an appeal from prosecution.
2: And they were unhappy with the sentence, obviously.
0: Yeah.
2: And they said, let's do this. And the guy was out on, he was out on bail.
0: He was out on bail. And what did he do? Killed one, injured 29.
2: And low risk.
0: Yeah, low risk. Low flight risk and low risk of reoffending. Look, Berlin Pride, this we got to talk about this honestly. We have to talk about this honestly. I don't know how many of these things we have to see before we can have an honest conversation. And for people who are unwilling to talk about this are finally willing to talk about this. Because Berlin Pride asked that the attack not be politicized. I'm sorry, Berlin Pride. You don't get to say that. You don't get to choose this. And let's be honest. You politicize everything.
2: The whole idea about pride.
0: The whole idea of pride is politicizing everything. Don't tell me what to politicize and what not to. When you decide you're going to politicize the questions that I have around pronouns and you don't get to do that. You don't get to do that. It happened at Pride today. It could happen at a different event tomorrow. You don't get
2: Salsa to, Fest.
0: You don't get happen at Salsa Fest. You don't get to silo this stuff off and say, oh, no, we don't get to do that. And at a vigil, by the way, talking about not politicizing it, an LGBTQ speaker, and this was in German, so we don't have it here, but this LGBTQ speaker was caught saying that she had hoped the attacker was, quote, not an Arab Muslim, but a white Christian person. What is that if not politicizing the event?
2: She said it on stage on with stage. A microphone, right?
0: Yes, this wasn't caught on a hot mic. No. This is what she said. She hoped it'd be a white person. And then there is a woman that was on social media. We all saw it, who performed an act of gymnastics. These are mental in nature, but an act of gymnastics that would make Nadia Comaneci blush. Let's listen to this woman who identified that the the killer is an Islamist, but then somehow blame people who look like me.
3: So the suspect is an Islamic extremist. That's their suspect right now. That's what I read, okay? I'm not going to say anything about the rest of the Muslim population because of actions of this one person. But what I can say is the people who were celebrating about this were all white men, young white men, with crosses in their profiles. Because we've all seen it. We've all seen how you guys react towards gay people and how you wish harm on them constantly. I get a constant hate on my videos, especially about trans people. You're not going to hide behind another scapegoat group and pretend that they're actually the violent ones when it's you. You hold the same exact beliefs that this man who did this attack did.
0: I mean, I've got half a dozen cute ways to insult this woman. They're lined up in my head, one after the other. I'll just say this. That's unhelpful.
2: But that's a lot of finger pointing at a lot of people.
0: Exactly. So let's just say that's unhelpful because that does nothing. You are digging in your heels. You have decided who the enemy is. And we have a lot of problems as a Western society. We have problems that we can deal with today. There are problems we must deal with today. The problem we must deal with today is this one. It's this one. It's the problem of radical Islamic jihadists. And I say radical Islamic jihadists because if you ask the question, did Muslim groups in Germany condemn this attack? The answer is yes.
2: Of course they did.
0: But much like the Kirpan attack and this man has now caused problems for his broader community, and they're now responsible for condemning his behavior when we all know every one of us has wonderful Muslim friends. Every one of us has known them since we were children.
2: There were some interesting stories. They spoke with this guy's family,
0: yeah,
2: and his parents, and they said their parents said that they were not religious. In fact, they argued with him vociferously about not having the beard because they said he looked the part.
0: Yeah.
2: He obviously thought the way he did.
0: Yeah. Well, look, Terry Newman, who's a senior editor and columnist with the National Post, was on this radio station this morning with Greg Brady, and she called this like it is.
4: It should be very clear the threat from youth as well. The CSIS report talking about radicalized youth, for example, also does not mention that the concern really comes from radical Islam, right? Why are our highest levels of security not doing this, right? So I think my general idea is that they come from universities, and universities have the same issue as the government from saying this type of stuff, albeit for different reasons. The government may not be saying it for voting demographics. But we need to stop, it's suicidal empathy. We need to stop basically not talking about the truth because we are not keeping people safe. And, the blame against, homophobia and stuff like that then gets transferred on to conservatives, which makes no sense whatsoever.
0: And look, Terry brought up politicians, but the police in Ottawa over the weekend did the exact same thing. There was a protest. I don't have to tell you what they were protesting. I'm pretty sure you know. And you'll actually hear in this video and in this audio, the police making excuses for the protesters who just dropped down in a street and decided it belonged to them.
5: For your safety.
6: Their safety. No, that don't give me that
5: law. No, so their protest is lawful?
6: Right. No. Do they have a permit?
5: They do.
6: No, they don't. They never get permits. That's a lie.
5: Okay. They are allowed to protest, right?
6: And I'm allowed to counter-protest on the road.
5: But I'm just asking.
0: We can deal with the issues that organized religion having problems with the LGBTQ world because, yes, there are Christian groups that have problems. There are absolutely. We can deal with that. But the problem in the here and now, the problem that hits us in the face almost on the daily across the Western world is the problem of violent jihadis. That's the one. And you can twist yourself into a pretzel saying that's it's caused by colonialism. Gays are not responsible for colonialism. Gays never colonized anything. Gays don't operate within the sphere of whiteness or white supremacy. So if you cannot square that circle because it is an impossibility. You have to let us have an honest conversation. Stop digging in your heels, stop protecting your turf, and start recognizing that we are all collectively, as a Western society, in more danger today than we were yesterday. We're going to take a break, and when we come back, it's time for some common sense, BMS style.
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0: Well, we are going to continue with what we hope is a sober, common sense conversation. This time we're turning towards sport and the athlete Sophie Cunningham. She is a rising star. We talked about her at the end of last week, a rising star in the WNBA. And she's going viral, depending on your perspective, either for good reason or bad. because she believes that sports categories matter. And women's and men's sports are different, and women and men are different, and women's sports should be reserved for biological females. And she remarked that she wanted to, quote, protect young girls in a locker room or young girls in sport who shouldn't have to go against biological men.
2: That's it. That's all she said.
0: She said nothing else. And despite that, she's being labeled anti-trans, MAGA, even though she describes herself as politically centrist. I mean, and listen, as athletes, I don't expect athletes to be political at all. Her stance is rooted in protecting Title IX, which is a seminal law in the United States that essentially establishes and protects women's sports and women's ability to compete. She doubled down and she said, I said what I said.
2: She had to double down because she started getting attacked by a lot of people, of well-known people on the left.
0: Oh, of course.
2: Maybe. And it was pretty vociferous.
0: Well, let's listen to a trans woman burning Sophie's jersey and listen to what she thinks she heard from what Sophie said.
1: Sports have the power to bring people together, but when someone uses their platform to demonize or marginalize an already vulnerable community, I have to decide where I stand. So today I'm not burning a person, I'm burning my support. As a trans woman, I've spent years fighting just to exist authentically. I won't spend a dollar or another minute or another ounce of energy supporting people who contribute to making that fight harder. This isn't about hate, it's about accountability.
0: I don't think anybody should ever be accountable for things they didn't say.
2: Who said she didn't exist?
0: Well, that exactly. There is this magical dark art that exists on the left to take somebody's words, their black words on white page, and turn them into things not only they didn't say, but they don't feel and they don't push for.
2: You're right. It is a dark art.
0: It's a magical dark art. And Sophie Cunningham said nothing of the sort, and you cannot extrapolate from that why this woman is burning what she's burning.
2: But this woman then is burning her jersey.
0: Yeah.
2: And because, it's just so horrendous that she is now attacking me.
0: Yeah.
2: Nobody attacked her. Nobody said she didn't exist.
0: Nobody said that. And the living in a world of perpetual victimization, where you are a victim of everyone all the time, and you have been, you're in a self-reinforcing bubble where everybody tells you that you're a victim because you're surrounded by other victims, and you are constantly protecting yourself against those who want to increasingly victimize you. It's a terrible way to live, but nobody is suggesting you must live that way. Now, I want you to hear a counterpoint from the trans community. This is Scott Nugent, a trans man. Formerly a woman, went through a medical transition years ago. Here's his advice to Sophie Cunningham.
9: Let me say what many won't. Please don't back down. Standing for women and girls is not hatred. Protecting female sports and female spaces, well, that's not discrimination. A society that cannot acknowledge biological reality will inevitably fail the very people it claims to protect. You see, I know what medical transition is because I've lived it. Hormones and surgeries, well, it can change your appearance, but they do not change your biological sex. We can respect every person's dignity while also recognizing that biology matters in certain spaces.
0: Yeah, I've brought this stand-up comic. There's a Canadian stand-up comic. He's gay, I think Asian. And he said, biology matters. He said, biology, of course, matters. He said, I didn't know my biological dad. I was raised by my stepfather. So to me, just like trans women are women, except when it comes to X, my stepdad is my dad, except if I need a kidney. Because biology matters. And you want to change that? Talk to God, man. Like, I can't change that. If I had the power to make it so people could just change their DNA, change their biology, of course I would. I don't want anybody to live a life they don't feel they should live.
2: The thing that I find so sad about this, though, is that Sophie Cunningham came out, and she seems like a very reasonable person.
0: Yeah.
2: She's well-spoken.
0: Yeah.
2: And she just said it's just so matter-of-fact. She was asked about it, and she responded.
0: Mm-hmm.
2: She said, yeah, you know, because she grew up as a girl playing a tough sport.
0: Yeah.
2: And having to fight for – she had to fight for her right to be able to even get to where she is.
0: Yeah. And but I'll say this.

0: But so you would probably get buy-in from Sophie Cunningham on 90% of the things that matter to you. But because you're not getting the last 10%, she is anti-trans and she is victimizing you. In what world do you get everything you want? In what world does everyone have to agree with everything that you believe in?
1: She's getting raked over the coals for this.
0: Yeah.
1: Just absolutely, and this is really just blown up.
0: Well, let's listen to Stephen A. Smith, who gets some stuff wrong, but on this, I think he got it dead right.
2: Sophie Cunningham said every word right on the money. There's no hate involved. There's only love we're talking about. But what happened to loving girls who are born biologically as girls? What about their rights? What about fairness associated to them? Leah Thomas, I'm going to keep bringing that name up. 400th plus in the world competing as a male. Transitions to female, and he was number one. If we're going to act like transitioning from male to female doesn't involve an advantage for that trans athlete, I have nothing to say to you. You're not exercising common sense.
0: No, it's an unserious argument to suggest that even somebody who transitions to a certain extent does not have an advantage.
1: It's not an attack. It is not an attack. People will say that, it's because you don't... Who's saying anybody doesn't like trans? If that's something that you don't agree with, that's fine. That's up to you. But that's not what Sophie's saying. It's not what you and I are saying for sure.
0: Again, I will never defend myself against things I didn't say.
1: Yeah.
0: And I'm not going to let anybody infer from my words. I pick my words pretty carefully. And I'm sure Sophie Cunningham did too. We are very careful on this show. We say what we mean and we mean what we say. And I will never defend myself against things I didn't say. And I will not defend beliefs I do not hold, and nobody has the right to put those things on me. If you're doing that, you got to ask yourself why.
1: But how is this still happening? How are we still in this space where we're allowing these people who, with their dark arts, to be able to twist words and just get away with
0: because warfare is what fuels that side of the political spectrum. It's class warfare, it's sexual warfare, it's economic warfare, it's political warfare, it's social warfare. And there is an inevitable conclusion to it, which is death to the West, death to Canada. It's all that stuff. It's all interconnected on that side. And some people think they're the dog when in fact they are the tail. All right, we're gonna take a break.
1: Let's open up the phone lines and talk about sensible dialogue.
0: Sensible dialogue. And please, we do not want this to turn into anything ugly. We want to be productive. Give us a call, 416-870-6400, 1-888-225. 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
1: Welcome back, and we've opened up the phone lines at 416-870-6400 and 1-888-225-TALK, 416-870-6400 and 1-888-225-TALK. And we want to have a sensible dialogue over what it is of our inability to have sensitive conversation, important conversation, and why there is this drive and this automatic response to view anything that's even remotely questioning or critical as an attack and as an assault and as violence and as a phobia. Let's start with Andrew. Andrew, welcome to the show.
2: Hi, Ben. I'm glad you guys are talking about this. And you both hit it kind of at the end there in that previous section. For the people on the left, and for radical Islamists for that matter too, and they're kind of allied, we see that, right? They see this as warfare. You and I are viewing it as an individual's opinion. You know, we like it when people have different ideas, whether we agree with them or not. We're like, this is awesome. We all get to have different ideas and talk about it. Sometimes we win, sometimes we lose, that sort of thing. They are militant. There is no other opinion but their own. And if you deviate from the playlist, like you said, you're immediately, you know, in the workplace, on social media, executed, sent to the guillotine. These guys are the same people that have been for several centuries causing revolutions, causing mass death. And we may not be interested in fighting against them, but they are very interested in fighting against us.
1: Yeah.
2: So we're at a strange time right now. I don't know what we do. I'm not a leader. Your dad was. But it's time we kind of wake up and realize these people aren't really interested in talking.
1: Yeah, well, I think you're right, Andrew. I think that coalitions and consensus are built with people who don't necessarily share your vision and your priorities and your values entirely, but they are willing to they are people who believe that that we can all get something. We're not going to get everything, but we can get something. And there is a faction on the left that believes that if they don't get everything, then they're getting nothing. And that's I think that's a bargain that has worked to this point. I don't know that it goes much farther than it is going now, because I believe that we're getting to, I hate the word inflection point, but or let's use Mr. Carney's hinge moment, where I think this brand of slash and burn, shout down lifestyle, it's gone as far as it can. I don't know that you're going to get much more buy-in from any more people. I don't know how you see it, Andrew.
2: Well, you know what? Thank goodness we have history to learn from, and we see where this is going. We know where radicalism goes. They're very honest about what they want to do. They're very honest about who they hate, and they're very honest about what their agenda is. So we best take them very seriously. And when our governments don't, when Prime Minister Carney doesn't, when previous Justin Trudeau doesn't, we have to ask why. Is it ignorance? Are they in compliance with it? Or are they just scared? We have to ask some serious questions, especially people on the left who vote for Olivia Chow, who vote liberal. You got to ask yourself some serious questions. Who are you allying with, and why are you doing it?
1: Yeah, well, listen, Andrew, thank you very much for contributing to the conversation. I appreciate it, and drive safe. Give us a call, 416-870-6400, 1-888-225-TALK. Join this. I think this is an important conversation to have.
3: I have another story to add to our litany of things. There was an attack today in Paris, a knife attack. Three women were wounded, and fortunately, an off-duty police officer was there and apprehended the male. Now, this is where it gets interesting. One of the women was pregnant, unfortunately. It's terrible. But witnesses report that he was invoking Allah during the assault. And you're like, okay, what do the police say? Well, they say, hey, you know what? Hold your roll. We understand what it looks like. However, it appears that he's somewhat unstable. Well, obviously, since he's doing that, he is unstable.
1: Yeah.
3: At what point do you say there's mental illness versus you know, radicalism. They're looking to see how to, this is still so brand new. We don't know how the man's going to be charged.
1: And two things can be true at the same time. I mean, the guy can be, there's a lot of unstable people in the world that don't resort to knife attacks, and an unstable person. And again, I'm not saying this happened, but an unstable person with a radical religious worldview. Yeah. I think they can get on board with slashing some people with a knife. That one doesn't negate the other. You know, you're not less of a jihadi if you have mental issues.
3: Didn't you say earlier, I think we were talking upstairs earlier, and you said, we seem to be seeing this daily. Well, and we talked
1: like
3: about...
1: I'm sure it's not daily.
3: It's not, but...
1: Yeah, we saw on a global scale, it might be.
3: Yeah, but I think you have to look at the global scale. But we saw, you know, Berlin on Saturday.
1: Yeah.
3: Right? And then what happened? We're just talking about this, and this story came up about Paris today.
1: And I don't know what it's going to take to, we're seeing in the Muslim world, we're seeing Saudi Arabia take positions on radical Islam that the Western world is unwilling to take. So I don't know what it's going to take to, all I know is I'm feeling a little better about having these conversations today. 5 years ago, you could not get away with this, a conversation like this. They would have yanked us from the air 5 years ago.
3: Let me ask this question. We got a text message, and it's an interesting point to look at. This has been going on for years, and a lot of mainstream media is just starting to talk about it now. We're not seeing a lot of this talk in the mainstream media, talking about the issues within Islam, within sort of this, what we're seeing has long been. Whenever you spoke about this before, you were declared phobic or this or that because they were like, "Whoa, you can't say that. You can't." Okay, once again, you know, take your head out of the sand and consider these positions just normally. Just look at them just from an agnostic point of view. And at what point do you think we're going to start seeing the mainstream media? And I was in the mainstream media for years talking about this in a way where, instead of just like trying to make excuses, looking at it as in this is a real problem because it's over and over again.
1: I don't know what that is. A good question. I don't know where the line is that once we cross it, the people who have been willfully blind are going to finally see, because you would have thought that it would have been after, you know, an attack on the LGBTQ community. You would have thought that it would have been after, attack after attack after attack on just everyday law-abiding Jewish citizens. You would have thought but that's not the case. Nothing is shaking these people from their position. And I said years ago, one thing that makes Canada better than other countries is our willingness to engage with each other's ideas in the public square. I come with my ideas, you come with yours.
3: But that's changed.
1: We battle it out with our words. May the best idea win. And if my idea is found lacking, I will lick my wounds. I will congratulate the winner. I'll go back to my corner, and I will use what I learned in that conversation to form better ideas.
3: But we know that's not true, because we know from talking to all the studies done through about the universities, all the people in universities, is that open dialogue is no longer accepted.
1: Yeah.
3: And I think about, I told you about, there was a father of one of my daughter's friends. I met him the other day, chatted with him, and he said, you know what? These are topics that you guys talk about that is so uncomfortable for some people to talk about. I can't talk about this stuff with my friends.
1: Yeah.
3: And a lot of people say the same thing. They say them all the time. Geez, I would love to talk about this openly.
1: It should be easy.
3: But I'm afraid.
1: This should be easy to talk about. Ask yourself, if you feel, as I'm talking right now, that I'm attacking you, ask yourself why. Because we haven't raised our voice this entire time. I raise my voice a lot, but we haven't raised my voice this entire time. Ask yourself why you feel attacked. Because sure as shinola, you're not being attacked. So you got to ask yourself why. When we come back from the break, a perfect end to this hour. We're joined by our good friend David Boris. He's the host of Hostile History. We're going to talk about the Crusades. We can't get more on the nose than that.
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1: Welcome back. And when I say the Crusades, most of you, most of us, let's be honest, I don't know much about it. Our knowledge begins and ends with Indiana Jones and the Last Crusade. These were military and religious campaigns over the course of, I think, at least a couple of centuries. So there's no way there was one single reason, one single driving force, one single value system. And there's no way it was just, there were multiple campaigns and multiple crusades. So let's dive into the nuance of what a lot of people think can be summed up as a war between Christianity and Islam with our good friend, the host of Hostile History, David Boris. Welcome.
2: Hey, buddy, how you doing?
1: Well, I'm good. I'm glad you're bringing this up today. I mean, we are seeing these, more and more religiously motivated attacks around the globe.
2: Yeah.
1: And it's hard not to feel like we are in a battle of, a religious battle for civilizational supremacy. So hard not to ask ourselves, is this the beginning of another crusade, I suppose? But before we ask that question, why don't we delve into what the actual crusades were?
2: Yeah, you're totally right. And this is why this episode is so important. We're bringing on a colleague and friend, this great historian, Neil Christie, to really unpack what the Crusades are. Because I'm sure, like you just mentioned in the intro, most people think of the Crusades as just an intractable clash of two civilizations that can never get along, that are always trying to kill each other. And of course, there are moments of that. But we're talking about, like you said, 3 centuries of sort of the crusading era at its peak. A lot more is going on than just bloodshed, hatred, and violence.
1: So talk to me about the flashpoint that erupted the first crusade.
2: Well, there's a couple of things to keep in mind. So we're in the late 11th century. 1096 is the start of the First Crusade. Now, the first flashpoint is, of course, that the Holy Land is captured by Islamic forces. And that's the catalyst for sure for the Pope to call upon this crusade. But you have to understand another thing's going on in Europe at this time, Ben, and that is constant warfare between feudal kingdoms. Mm-hmm. And all of these Christian soldiers and warriors are attacking each other. And what better way to get this sort of Christian masculine warrior ethos outside of Europe than direct it towards the Holy Land?
1: It's a desire to get people to stop fighting each other in Europe and all row in the same direction towards Jerusalem.
2: That's absolutely part of it. 100%. It's just the Catholic Church was struggling with how many Christian feudal kingdoms were fighting each other constantly, petty lords to the biggest kingdoms possible. And so, hey, let's redirect that fury and passion and warrior ethos to the infidel.
1: But was there not a request by the Byzantine emperor for help? Was that?
2: Yes, absolutely part of it. There was letters, but there was a lot of letters coming out all the time to get Europe on board, to help them. There certainly was. There was repeated requests, but it's really these sort of two major, certainly the call of the Holy Land, and then this sort of just getting that sort of those warriors directed in another direction. What better direction than the Holy Land itself?
1: And how many crusades were there?
2: Well, that's a great question. So there's traditionally 5 crusades, basically from the 13th century. But, there's a lot of other crusading going on. If you look at the history of Europe, there's crusades launched in southern France. There's crusades launched on the Iberian Peninsula. There's crusades launched into the Baltic states. There is crusading going on everywhere. And then, of course, the language of crusade then gets co-opted by every major campaign over and over again, all the way up till today.
1: But you contend, and I guess you're going to talk about this on the show this week, that the story of the Crusades, of the crusading era, isn't one of interminable, intractable war, but there are also moments of peace and cooperation.
2: Well, here's the crazy thing. There's far more moments of peace and cooperation than there is war. And I know that for most people listening, they're like, that can't be possible. That can't be true. But this is what we're unpacking in the show. We're looking at the ways in which cultures were living alongside each other, were cooperating, were trading, were exchanging ideas. All of these things were going on. And the violence was actually the rare parts of the crusading period.
1: So of those, over 200 years of the Crusades, how much of it was violent?
2: I mean, there were battles, of course, and there was efforts to, you know, repress or sort of to control populations. But again, I really like these battles were rare moments. These you have like, you know, a crusade takes 4 or 5 years. And in that, you might have 4 or 5 major battles. And of course, you probably even have less than that, if I'm being honest. But the point here is the battles are what lives in, you know, legend, right?
1: Yeah.
2: Richard the Lionheart, Saladin, all of these things, that's what stays in our mind. And the problem is, Ben, it's actually kind of dangerous to think that all this was just violence and bloodshed and the two sides never could get along.
1: Yeah, because I've got, in my head, you know, someone goes off to war for, honest, in my head, if I'd had to give you what I thought the Crusades were, it was like a group of people go off to the Crusades to go fight in the Holy Land, and they come home 30 years later.
2: Yeah, and I mean, they certainly went away for a couple of years. There's no doubt about that. Many of them stayed and formed kingdoms and things like that. But I think the real important part is that the warfare itself was not the main thing. Mm. It wasn't that it was just always fighting. There were so many examples of Muslim and Christian leaders trying to create, you know, if not peace, at least prosperity for the kingdom they ruled. And guess who lived in those kingdoms? Christians, Jews, Muslims, all living there. Now, were they all friends? I'm not going to say that. That's not the case. But were a lot of communities trying to get along? Absolutely. And we see that in the evidence.
1: Are we capable of saying that somebody or one side won a particular crusade? Or is that language not applicable?
2: If you want to frame it in purely Islamic Christian didactic sense, like just the two sides, well, I guess the Islamic side won because, of course, it became eventually the Ottoman Empire and the Islamic powers ruled that region for many, many, many years. But win-loss is a difficult one because this is the key here. Islam and Christianity aren't two homogenous entities. They're not two teams that always work together. You have Islamic and Christian forces working side by side. There's many examples of that. And you have Islamic and Christian forces fighting each other as well. So it's a bit difficult to say one side won in that regard. It's as a classic historian, which I know is always annoying to people listening, there's more nuance and complexity to the answer than that, right?
1: Were there moments in the Crusades? I mean, if we say that it was, you know, the Christian forces going into the Holy Land to fight, were there moments where the front shifted to Europe itself?
2: I mean, in the crusading period, not really, though it's worth pointing out that the Ottoman Empire, who will eventually sort of emerge in centuries after the crusading period, they expand their control into Southern Europe. I mean, there are Muslim populations still to this day in Southern Europe that have been there for centuries. Yeah. And that's a product of the expansion of the borders of this Islamic kingdom, this mighty Ottoman Empire. But I wouldn't call that as necessarily part of the crusading period. And certainly in our episode, we're really keeping it tight to sort of that 11th to 13th century focus on the Levant.
1: It's really fascinating because we reference the Crusades and pulled up by politicians all the time, always to make a point about, good guys with white hats and bad guys with black hats. And I'm very much looking forward to this episode because history is rarely about good guys and bad guys. Except with Nazis. Yeah. With Nazis, I think we can all agree, black hats all the way. But it's really interesting. But it's really interesting that you're attacking this through such a nuanced lens. I'm really looking forward to it. When can people listen to the episode and where can they find it?
2: The episode drops Wednesday early in the morning, and it will be on all your podcasting platforms, Apple, Spotify, Amazon, et cetera, et cetera. So we hope everybody checks it out. It's going to be a great one. I'm excited to hear the response.
1: David Boris, the host of Hostile History. Thank you very much, my friend.
2: Thank you, buddy.
1: And just a reminder, if you want more BMS, we put out a podcast, multiple podcasts each and every day. And of course, you can find our content on X, on Instagram, and on YouTube. Coming up for our Toronto audience, I don't know who needs to hear this, but don't pet the raccoons. That's coming up next.

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0: Hey, honey, I'm on my way. 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
25: From the National Newsroom of the Canadian Press, I'm Karen Rebo. A major new bridge linking Canada and the U.S. finally opened on Monday to cars, trucks, and other vehicles after months of Trump administration controversy over revenue sharing. The years-long $6.5 billion project built by the Canadian government links Windsor, Ontario, and Detroit and is named for Canadian hockey legend Gordie Howe, who played pro hockey for the Red Wings. The Howe family crossed the bridge first. And the first commercial truck that crossed was a vehicle from a trucking company in Tecumseh, Ontario, that was carrying auto parts to Michigan. Here is a professor at Wayne University.
26: I would describe today as a day of relief
1: because this has been a long time coming from when the agreement was first signed through all the hoops and hurdles that we've gone through in order to get this bridge finally built.
25: Billions of dollars in trade comes across the Detroit River every day. The U.S. consulate in Toronto was shot at in the second such incident this year. Toronto Police Deputy Chief Frank Barreto says there was a brief high-speed police chase of the suspect vehicle before the pursuit was called off Monday morning for safety reasons.
6: Because of the danger posed by the rate of speed of the suspect vehicle, at around Don Mills in the DVP, the pursuit was discontinued as per our procedures, and the officers discontinued their following.
25: No injuries were reported, but Toronto Police and Mayor Olivia Chow called it a brazen attack that occurred despite a highly visible police cruiser that was stationed at the consulate since gunfire hit the building back in March. The mayor of a southern interior community in British Columbia that has seen some area homes and other structures destroyed by wildfire says authorities have begun tallying the damage. Roland Stanky, the mayor of Clinton, says an assessment crew will be in the village today and will reach out to homeowners. Stanky added that water was being turned back on for residents who did not flee their homes, but it would have to be boiled before they can drink it. A town in upstate New York has memorialized the Montreal girl found murdered near a swamp a year ago. Ticonderoga resident Bridget Cruz says she was behind the initiative to put up signs on a two-lane route connecting to the interstate highway to honor the life of 9-year-old Melina Fratoline. Though the girl was not known to the town, Cruz says the close-knit community was rocked by her killing.
12: We're separated by a border, right? Like, but she's a child. It doesn't matter if you know, it's about empathy, it's about compassion, it's about kindness, it's about respect and honor.
25: Fratoline's father, Luciano, was currently on trial in Elizabethtown, New York, in Melina's death last July. He has pleaded not guilty to second-degree murder and concealment of a corpse. This is the Canadian Press. In sports, the Toronto Blue Jays celebrated Max Scherzer's return to Washington with a 3-2 win over the Nationals. Scherzer came off the injured list to start on his 42nd birthday. He gave up a run on 4 hits over 2 2/3 innings, throwing 75 pitches. Mason Fluharty got the win, and Louis Varland pitched the 9th for his 22nd save. The Jays got a home run from Luis Urias. Francisco Lindor homered twice and tripled, driving in 6 runs as the New York Mets whipped the visiting Atlanta Braves 14-3. And hammer throw champion Ethan Katzberg of Nanaimo, BC, added another major title to his collection at the Commonwealth Games in Glasgow, Scotland. The 2-time world champion and Paris Olympic gold medalist won the men's hammer throw title with a games record 80.97 meters on his first attempt. Fellow Canadian Rowan Hamilton took bronze. Canadian gymnasts racked up 6 medals on a banner day. From the Canadian Press, I'm Karen Rebeau.
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19: Historians love to investigate causes and effects. It's possible for a teeny tiny, seemingly inconsequential thing to set off a cascading series of events. And before you know it, the universe has changed forever. Let me give you an example. A bunch of inept anarchists in Sarajevo were out to make a statement about the liberation of Bosnia and Herzegovina under the occupation of the Austro-Hungarian Empire. When the Archduke Franz Ferdinand visited Sarajevo on June 28, 1914, 2 guys were set to toss a bomb at his 6-vehicle motorcade, but they chickened out. But then a guy named Nedeljko Karmanovic threw a 2nd bomb, but it bounced off the back of one of the cars. Seeing what happened, the Archduke, his wife, and the governor sped off, although the governor suggested that they take a slightly different route. The driver of the car, Leopold Loika, got confused, and he turned right instead of left onto a very narrow street. When he tried to back up, the car stalled, and it stalled right in front of another member of the anarchist group named Gavriil Princip. Up until that second, he'd been discouraged that the assassination plot had failed, and had allegedly slinked off to Schiller's Delicatessen to get a sandwich and to sulk about the afternoon's failures. The sandwich story is not true, by the way, but it does make for a good story. Anyway, Princip's target was sitting directly in front of him, and he was trapped. So Princip pulled out his pistol and fired 2 shots. One hit the Archduke's wife, killing her instantly. The other hit Ferdinand in the jugular, and he died within half an hour. This created a series of crises involving a web of alliances across Europe, and within a few months, the Great War had begun, resulting in the deaths of 20 million people and injuring 21 million more. That led to the Treaty of Versailles, the humiliation of Germany, the rise of Adolf Hitler, the carnage of World War II, the spread of communism, the arms race, the Cold War, and the world order as we know it today. If Leopold, the driver, hadn't hung a right instead of a left, or if you like the myth of Princip going for a sandwich, and that triggering everything, how would the 20th century have been different? Okay, so why am I bringing this up? Because there are ways that we can make connections like this in the world of rock. Let me show you.
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From 1992, the British electronic hip-hop group Stereo MCs with Connected. And yes, we're going to do it again. This is another episode in an occasional series I call Connections, which is all about pulling on the threads of history to see why the things we have today, things that we take for granted, actually exist. Hello again, I'm Alan Cross. History rarely moves, if ever, in a straight line. And when it zigs and zags, events create little eddies of turbulence that affect the course of things. Meanwhile, other seemingly unrelated things somehow get swept up in the current of time, creating more zigs and zags as these eddies grow bigger and larger and spread. They may eventually straighten out, or they may come together and amplify each other, throwing everything into a new direction. This program is all about rock-related connections that have probably never, ever crossed your mind. But that's how history works. I think it's fascinating. For example, I can link Dave Grohl to the collapse of a copper mining company in 1907. Watch. Late in 1907, two no-name stock speculators in New York City tried to corner the stock of the United Copper Company. They failed and their scheme collapsed. The banks that had underwritten everything experienced a run as depositors tried to get their money out. Over the next few weeks, things got worse as regulators and other banks tried to contain the problem. By the end of October 1907, there was a full-fledged financial crisis. It then spread across the country. And this has gone down in history as the Panic of 1907. The only thing that stopped a full-scale depression from happening was a cash injection by J.P. Morgan, one of the richest men in the world. And the story is he locked a bunch of bankers in a room until they agreed to take his bailout. Still, although the problem was solved, the damage was done. Industrial production dropped, imports dropped by 26%, unemployment skyrocketed, and there were many, many bankruptcies that ruined many, many lives. Okay, back up. At the dawn of the 20th century, one of the most popular forms of music was the kind made by marching bands. John Philip Sousa, a composer of this sort of stuff, was a major star, and he wrote pieces like this.

Marching music was the heavy metal of its day. Literally, all these dudes marching up and down the square carrying these big brass instruments and performing at things like political events, military events, and big occasions. The problem was that assembling and maintaining a marching band was expensive, especially when it came to percussion. You needed snare drummers, bass drummers, people with cymbals, and other things that needed hitting. And they all needed to be paid. But after the panic of 1907 and the economic downturn that followed, things got a little dire for marching bands. What if you could find a way for one person to play multiple drums and cymbals at the same time? One solution was to create harnesses so that a single drummer could walk around and play multiple drums. But if you're walking, you can only play with your two hands. Meanwhile, in New Orleans and a few other centers, a new style of music called jazz was on the rise. Some styles of jazz incorporated marching-type rhythms and percussion, except that the performers weren't really marching anywhere. They stayed in one place. The expense of maintaining a percussion section in a marching band or in a regular band, and the need to have complex rhythms played by as few people as possible, sped up the consolidation of many drums into one compact setup. Percussionists had been experimenting with this idea as far back as the 1860s, largely without any kind of success. But in 1909, 2 years after the Panic of 1907, William and Theobald Ludwig invented the first commercially successful bass drum pedal. With some practice, rhythms could be beat out using two hands and one or even 2 feet, snare, bass drum, tom-tom, cymbals. And these setups, which became more and more popular, which were also called contraptions or trap sets, by the way, evolved very quickly. In about 1926, Barney Wahlberg, an employee of a drum company called Wahlberg and Auge, introduced the hi-hat, which could replicate the sound of a marching band person clashing two cymbals together. The evolution of drum kits and drumming styles hasn't stopped since. Now, we probably would have got here anyway, but it's interesting to postulate that had it not been for the financial crunch of 1907, the need to shrink orchestras because of the resulting financial pressures, and the rise of jazz, rock drumming today might be very different than it is. Which brings us to Dave Grohl.

Here's another historical thread that we should tug. The need to gas up your car as cheaply as possible unintentionally turned substandard singers into superstars. And this story also connects Cher to Tool. Here we go. We begin with Dr. Andy Hildebrand. He was a geophysical engineer and mathematician who worked for Exxon, one of the largest oil companies in the world. Exxon was always looking for new oil fields to explore, but oil lives far underground, and it's often tough to find. Dr. Andy figured out a way to use seismic waves to map sites that potentially had oil deposits. He came up with some auto-correction algorithms to interpret the data generated by sonar. This was called reflection seismology, and lo, a lot of oil was found for Exxon. By 1989, though, Andy had had it with the energy sector. What he really wanted to do was, wait for it, be a musician. He quit Exxon and enrolled in the music program at Rice University to build on his abilities as a flautist. He'd been playing the flute in studio sessions since he was 16. But Hildebrand was soon annoyed. He didn't like the way instruments, including and especially the flute, he didn't like how they sounded when they were digitized. To his ears, they sounded unnatural and harsh. This resulted in him creating an algorithm that looped string samples in a smooth and seamless way. And this tech came from the same digital processing stuff that he developed to find new oil fields for Exxon. In 1990, he founded a company called Jupiter Systems and set out to sell studios, musicians, and synth companies this sample and loop software. And a lot of them, Roland, Korg, and a bunch of others, incorporated this software into their keyboard systems. Jupiter Systems did well and eventually changed its name to Antares Sound Technologies. In 1995, Hildebrand was at the National Association of Music Manufacturers Convention, a place where makers of music gear display their newest and greatest stuff. At lunch one day, he asked a group of friends, "What needs to be invented?" And someone, apparently a female acquaintance, shouted out, "A machine to make me sing in tune." That got him thinking. Could I use the math developed for reflection seismology to audio? Well, it turns out he could. Hildebrand and the people at Antares figured out a way to detect and correct discrepancies in pitch. So if a singer was slightly off key, no problem. The program could fix that. In 1997, you know where this is going, Hildebrand's new invention, which he now called Auto-Tune, debuted at the same National Association of Music Manufacturers convention. Natural, undetectable pitch correction? Amazing! It was an immediate sensation. But no one talked about it. Auto-Tune became this secret weapon used by recording studios as a last resort to clean up a performance by a singer who could not consistently stay in key. Meanwhile, Cher, yes, her, was having a personal crisis. She'd spent much of the 80s and 90s on an acting career. Her musical career had seen plenty of ups and downs and was quite down towards the end of the 1990s. Could she pull off a fourth musical comeback? She was also very jealous of Madonna, especially of the success she'd had with the song Ray of Light in early 1998. "Fine," said her record company. "If you want to have a comeback, you're going to need to make a dance record." A ton of producers and writers were called in. Demos were solicited. One track that circulated among executives had a great chorus, but really not much else. That's when producer Mark Taylor started fiddling around with some of the gear at a studio in West London called Dreamhouse. And it had the Antares Auto-Tune hardware and software just like everywhere else. But, thought Mark, what if you turned up all the settings to 11? Instead of subtle, inaudible adjustments to the pitch of the singer, the corrections would be unnaturally fast, moving them from pitch to pitch without the normal human slide between them. Warner heard this and hated the effect. But Cher loved it, and it stayed. The resulting song, Believe, became this massive worldwide hit. So whatever Taylor did to the vocal quickly became known as the Cher effect.

The effect is technically known as pitch quantization. Each note is pegged to an exact pitch. Any fluctuations are stripped away. And it sounds like the singer is instantly jumping from note to note. It sounds synthetic, but kind of sort of human. Singers, producers, songwriters, studio owners, they all love the auto-tune on steroid approach, as demonstrated by Cher. And from 1998 on, auto-tune has become ingrained in all of popular music. Not only has singing become unnaturally perfect, but performers like T-Pain, Kanye, Future, Chief Keef, and Lil Wayne have made extreme auto-tuning part of their sound. For better or worse, auto-tune, born from technology to keep your car on the road, has changed music forever. Even Tool couldn't resist. Listen to Maynard James Keenan's voice in The Pot. Producer Sylvia Massey brought in a little bit of auto-tune to make him sound a little more menacing.

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1: This is another episode in a series I call Connections, a title that's a blatant ripoff of the excellent BBC series of the same name, hosted by the brilliant James Burke. He found fascinating ways to prove that the universe is connected together in unexpected and diverse ways. This is a pretty hard program to do because not only does it require a wide reading of history, it also takes imagination and analysis to see how things fit together. I hope I'm doing okay. Let's keep going and you can tell me. Next connection story. President Joe Biden helped invent modern emo. Let's sort through that hypothesis. In the 1970s, Joe Biden was running for the U.S. Senate and had managed to inspire a lot of young people to work on his campaign. Among those volunteering was a future attorney named Pete and a high school admission counselor named Dale. Both had family connections to politics, so a little activism was quite natural for them. Pete and Dale hit it off. They fell in love, they got engaged, and got married. In fact, Joe came to their wedding. And on June 5th, 1979, little Pete Lewis Kingston Wentz III was born in Willamette, Illinois. Little Pete loved sports, soccer especially. But somewhere along the line, he discovered music and decided that was what he wanted to do. Long story short, by 2001, Pete was a founding member of a punky band called Fall Out Boy. 2 years later, they were blowing up and had become a fixture on the modern emo scene of the early 2000s. And the more they played and the more music they released, the more important they became to the emo community. The first album went gold, the second triple platinum, and the third, another 5 million sold. By the time we get to 2008, Joe Biden is Barack Obama's vice president, and Fall Out Boy is one of the most influential and inspirational groups of the modern emo scene. If you look at the careers and music of Panic at the Disco, Gym Class Heroes, Machine Gun Kelly, All American Rejects, All Time Low, and the Jonas Brothers, their sounds have roots in or is related to Fall Out Boy. And you can even make an extreme argument that Fall Out Boy had an effect on nudging Taylor Swift away from being a country singer to a pop star. We can discuss that another time. But the bottom line is that Joe Biden brought together two idealistic Democratic kids who came, who fell in love, had a son, and he helped give us modern emo. How's that for a weird set of connections?

President Joe Biden, the godfather of modern emo, if you look at things exactly in the right way. For centuries, physicians had no idea what was going on inside the human body. For religious reasons, it was forbidden to cut into a corpse to find out what made things work. Except for the Egyptians, that is, who got pretty good at making mummies when one of their rulers died. The Greeks and the Romans messed around a little bit, but they really didn't do too much in the way of surveying what exactly was inside the human body. Physicians and scientists wouldn't get to that until the mid-1500s. Still, to see what was going on required cutting through skin and flesh. Not ideal. It took until 1896 for things to change when the then-mysterious X-rays, discovered by William Rentgen a year earlier, was there a way for a non-invasive way of looking below the skin and inside the body. This gave birth to the field of radiography. But X-rays are radiation, and beyond a certain level, radiation's bad for you. Could something other than X-rays be used? Godfrey Hounsfield was a researcher at a British company called Electrical and Musical Industries. Hounsfield did some great work developing things with radar, guided weaponry, and other technology that helped Britain win the war. But that part of the company, the one that dealt mostly with weapons-grade stuff, was sold off in 1962. Hounsfield, though, was considered to be such a valuable person that Electrical and Musical Industries kept him on as an independent researcher. Take a vacation, his boss said, and then you can come back fresh and we'll figure out what to do with you. All the time he was away, Hounsfield thought about how he could reconstruct a box as a 3D image. Hounsfield believed that the best way was to imagine the box as a series of super thin slices. This took a lot of computing power and a lot of expensive research, but his bosses let him keep working. Finally, the device was ready. It was called a computerized tomography, or CT scanner. It was first used to locate a brain tumor in a woman in 1971. A prototype was installed in a British hospital in 1972. The first North American scanner appeared in the U.S. in 1973. And now, CT scanners are indispensable diagnostic tools. For example, I suffer from recurrent kidney stones, and I get CT scans to locate them because they provide much better images than ultrasounds and are far, far more effective than plain X-rays. Okay, so what does any of this have to do with music? Remember that Godfrey Hounsfield worked for Electrical and Musical Instruments, or EMI for short. He started on his CT technology in 1962, at almost the exact same time as the Beatles signed to EMI's record label. The huge amounts of money generated by the Beatles through the 1960s enabled the industrial research division of EMI to fund Hounsfield's work. Bottom line, we can all get a CT scan today because of the Beatles.

0: two more weird connection stories. I can take you from the development of the atomic bomb to a drug-fueled rave in a Scottish field in just a few easy steps. Watch out.
1: I'm Susan Holzman with the Calgary Children's Foundation. QR Calgary salutes our hero of the month for July, Gymtastics. Gymtastics is a child-centered program and proud to support the Calgary Children's Foundation, helping children and families throughout Calgary. 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Gymtastics focuses on helping kids build confidence, stay active, and develop lifelong skills in a positive and supportive environment.
0: On this program, we're connecting some dots that at first glance don't seem like they can be connected. But you would be wrong. Let's continue. Tom was born in Manhattan in 1925. His family was very musical. Mom was an opera singer and dad was a concertmaster, so it made sense for Tom to study music as well. But he also had a thing for physics. In 1943, at the age of 18, he was drafted into the Army. He worked on some super-secret physics-related projects at Columbia University. He ended up contributing to the Manhattan Project, which ultimately saw the U.S. develop the atomic bomb, which, of course, was used to force Japan's surrender in 1945. Along the way, Tom acquired a degree in nuclear physics, but because he couldn't talk about what he'd been doing, no university would recognize it. In fact, what he'd learned during the war was far, far, far more sophisticated than anything any university at the time could teach him. Discouraged that his academic career had hit a wall, he fell back on his music training, taking a job at a recording studio that specialized in classical music. Meanwhile, a Turkish immigrant named Ahmet had a toothache and went to see his family dentist, Dr. Vadi Sabit. "What are you up to these days?" asked the dentist. "The record business. It's booming after the war." "Really?" asked Dr. Sabit. "That sounds like fun." "It is," replied Ahmet. "And you could be a part of it. Hey, you want to invest $10,000 in my new record label?" The dentist thought about it and did. And in October 1947, Ahmet Erdogan and his brother founded Atlantic Records, a label devoted to bringing rhythm and blues to the people. Tom heard about the new label and applied for a job, which he got. He convinced Atlantic to buy and install an 8-track recorder, making the label one of the very first companies to make that step up. He was also a big proponent of stereo recordings, something that was brand new. He also redesigned recording consoles into the common form that we see today. Over the decades, Tom became a much in-demand producer for not only Atlantic's big roster of R&B acts, but also for a bunch of rock and roll acts. And the longer he worked, the more work he got. Eric Clapton, Lynyrd Skynyrd, Rod Stewart, Cream, Chicago, Allman Brothers, Meatloaf, The Eagles, Otis Redding, Aretha Franklin, and dozens more. And here's where we start the rave. In 1993, Primal Scream was looking for a new, raw sound to take them beyond that dancey acid house stuff that they had been doing. They asked for and got the famous Tom Dowd to produce what would become their Give Out But Don't Give In album. As you listen to this song, think about how it would have not existed in this form had it not been for a U.S. Department of Energy physicist who helped build the atomic bomb in the 1940s.

0: I have one more set of connections I want to make, and we're going to go from roller skates to yelling at your computer because Ticketmaster says the show you really, really want to see is already sold out. Leo Seltzer loved show business. He started with a chain of struggling movie theaters in Oregon in the late 1920s. During the Depression, he capitalized on the craze for dance-a-thons, where people cruelly forced themselves to dance for days or even weeks on end until there was only one couple left. And then, in 1933, he moved to Chicago to book events at a local venue. In early 1935, Leo read that 93% of Americans loved roller skating. He started thinking about that. Could roller skating be turned into some kind of sport that people would pay to watch? By July 14, 1935, he had it. He trademarked the name Roller Derby. Less than a month later, the first ever roller derby event was held at the Chicago Coliseum, and things were fine for a few months before public interest waned. In the 1950s, Leo's son Jerry took over. He moved the whole roller derby operation to the West Coast, added a bunch of teams, and got a TV contract. That was a big, big hit. And for a while, roller derby rivaled professional wrestling. Because Jerry owned the roller derby league and all the teams, he had control over everything. And that meant everything was his responsibility. That included managing ticket sales for these teams who were touring all across the country. Logistically, that was a nightmare. And if he didn't figure it out, the league would fold. Jerry's advantage was that as the head of the roller derby league, he was its only promoter. He knew about selling tickets. Jerry found his answer in computerized ticketing. He already owned a ticket-selling company called Bass, and back then, Bass stood for Bay Area Seating Systems. Jerry needed to control and monitor ticket sales in multiple venues, in multiple markets, at the same time. Bass would flip things upside down. Instead of dictating things from the computer side, Seltzer was able to show his coder what he needed from the side of the ticket buyer. It was a successful approach that changed the future of computerized ticket sales. New code was written in less than 6 weeks, and the company was up and running. And yeah, there is the possibility that the source code was kind of sort of stolen from another company called Select-A-Seat, but that's another story. Bass outlets started putting terminals in places like record stores and stereo shops in December 1974. And after a tentative start and a lawsuit over that stolen code, Bass continued to operate, picking up clients across the continent. That included Bill Graham, one of the most important and powerful promoters of concerts in America. Bass and its technology got bigger and bigger. It changed its name to Best Available Seating Service. It went international, and its competitors were scared. One guy, Albert Leffler, who ran a small ticketing company called Computer Ticket Service, realized he needed to do something, otherwise the roller derby guy would put him out of business. So he hired some coders and changed the name of Computer Ticket Service to Master Tickets, which had been suggested by his wife, who used to take their clothes to a place in El Paso, Texas, called Master Dry Cleaners. But then Leffler had an idea. "Let's flip that," he said. "We won't call the new company Master Tickets. We will call it Ticketmaster." Long story short is that Ticketmaster grew and grew, swallowing up competitors regionally, nationally, and then internationally. It's now a division of Live Nation, the world's biggest concert promoter. And the last time I counted, Ticketmaster is responsible for selling over 500 million tickets to tens of thousands of events every year. Not bad for a company that was born, at least partially, out of roller derby. So this gives me an excuse to play a vintage radio commercial for a concert.
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4: 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It's just that they take so long to put together. 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But not for these shows. 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Meanwhile, if you have any notions of these kinds of connections, drop me a line through alan@alancross.ca, and I'll make a list of things to explore for the next episode in this series. 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It's called Uncharted, Crime and Mayhem in the Music Industry. And it's just like it sounds. Music meets true crime. Episodes come out every 2 weeks. Technical production for all this is by Rob Johnston. We'll connect with you next time. I'm Alan Cross.
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4: From the National Newsroom of the Canadian Press, I'm Karen Rebo. The village of Clinton says 15 members of its fire department have stayed behind in the BC interior community to stamp out hotspots, while other residents were forced to flee their homes due to a fast-moving wildfire last week. The village says the firefighters have divided the village into quadrants and are doing continuous patrols. The BC Wildfire Service also has structure protection units in Clinton. An assessment crew is currently going through the village to assess the wildfire damage. Ontario Premier Doug Ford says he is totally disgusted that the U.S. consulate in Toronto was shot at for the second time this year. The Premier says he expects whoever is responsible for the Monday morning shooting on University Avenue to be punished. So does Toronto Mayor Olivia Chow. She calls the attack a brazen one that happened as a police cruiser with its lights flashing was right in front of the building.
5: We pledge to continue to work closely together to aid both moves the illegal American guns off our street and two, to bring those that are responsible to justice and prevent other shootings.
4: Toronto police say an officer at the consulate heard a gunshot and saw a white late-model Honda Accord without license plates speed away. No injuries were reported, but the shooting prompted a brief high-speed police chase of the suspect vehicle that was called off for safety reasons. Beginning Friday, Albertans will be able to pay out of pocket to bypass medical referral for diagnostic screening tests, such as an MRI or an ultrasound. The announcement by Premier Danielle Smith yesterday follows up on legislation passed by her United Conservative government this spring. She says patients will pay for the tests when they receive them and potentially be reimbursed if the results lead to a cancer diagnosis.
6: But I do want to be clear about one thing. This new approach complements and strengthens Alberta's public health care system. It won't replace it. Medically necessary care will remain prioritized and publicly funded as it always has.
4: And mental health experts say psychiatric patients wait far longer for an inpatient bed than other people do. Research shows the emergency department environments near constant noise, lights that never dim, and turbulent atmosphere can be harmful to a person in a mental health crisis. Alberta Psychiatric Association President Dr. Karen Duncalf says like the issue itself, the solution is complex.
7: I think increasing inpatient bed capacity, including those high observation beds, but also improving community supports, the availability of housing, having the capacity in our complex care teams in the community to support these patients.
4: Experts say this disparity in psychiatric wait time has been the case for decades, and it's only getting worse as demand outpaces funding across the spectrum of mental health care. This is the Canadian Press. In sports, the Toronto Blue Jays will be looking to win 2 in a row tonight when they face the Washington Nationals in Game 2 of their 3-game series. The Jays won last night's opener 3-2. Max Scherzer returned to the mound from injury on his 42nd birthday and gave up 1 run on 4 hits over 2 2/3 innings. The Jays got a home run from Luis Urias. Tonight, Shane Bieber will start on the hill for the Blue Jays. The NBA's Philadelphia 76ers and LeBron James announced their 2-year deal on the veterans minimum for $8 million total was official and that the 4-time NBA MVP was indeed a Sixer now. James revealed his choice of Philadelphia on Friday, saying it'll be his last decision. James is a 22-time All-Star and a 4-time MVP. And there are 5 games in the WNBA tonight, including one in Minneapolis, where the league-leading Lynx will host the Toronto Tempo. From the Canadian Press, I'm Karen Rebo.
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9: Hello and welcome to The Last Show. You'll learn a bunch of stuff on the program today. Here's some of what we're going to cover. Can living in another country change who you are? In 10 minutes' time, the new study that says yes. Yes, it can change who you are, but not how you'd expect. Then afterwards, that person you've got a crush on and you can't stop thinking about, is it romance or psychological trespassing? Halfway through the hour, we'll explore limerence. That is when a crush hijacks your brain, weaponizes mixed signals, and convinces you that obsession is love. All right, so much more to cover than just that today, so let's dive in. One would not expect a salad to make major headlines, but a cyclosporiasis outbreak has many people questioning their leafy greens. So why are salads linked to foodborne illnesses? And what can we do to make them safer? Let's talk about it here with Dr. Chris Labos, a Montreal-based cardiologist and epidemiologist. Chris, it's a joy meeting you. Thanks for being on the show.
10: Oh, happy to be here. Thank you for inviting me.
9: So my girlfriend always tells me I don't get enough fiber. I don't eat enough vegetables. But I think, especially because I live in the U.S., I think I'm maybe doing the right thing right now with this cyclosporiasis outbreak, right? I'm doing the healthy thing, not eating my leafy greens.
10: No, I think long-term, you're doing yourself some problems. I can understand the concern right now because a lot of people have gotten sick over this. And of course, any food that's going to give you food poisoning is going to be a bad one. But as a general rule, you should be eating fruits and vegetables. In this one particular circumstance, and I guess we'll talk about it, yeah, the shredded lettuce seems to be a vector for this current outbreak of cyclospora.
9: So you're telling me I can't tell my partner, a certified cardiologist told me I don't have to eat salad?
10: No.
9: Great, thanks. That was the main reason we had you here. Okay, I'm kidding. Let's put the jokes aside. Why are leafy greens like lettuce or spinach, why are they so often linked to foodborne illness outbreaks compared to many other foods?
10: The short answer is because we don't cook salad. Any food can become contaminated with E. coli, Salmonella, Cyclospora, anything, right? Any food can become contaminated. The difference is that when you're talking about meat is we cook our meat, whereas we don't cook fruits and vegetables. They need to be washed prior to use to wash away any bacteria or parasite eggs that might be on them. And not everybody is diligent about washing their produce before they consume it.
9: I want to get to what it means to be diligent to washing produce. But what about uncooked meats like steak tartare, for example? Am I okay eating that?
10: So it depends where you eat it. If you're buying it from the back of a gas station, probably not.
9: What? I can't have gas station tartare?
10: The reason why, steak tartare, sushi, all these things are relatively expensive is that it's all in the preparation and the handling, right? They're not giving you the worst cuts of meat that have been sitting in a fridge for like 3 weeks. Most of this stuff is fresh or either flash frozen. When they thaw it to serve it to you, it's usually served right away. So it's the handling that means that it hasn't been around long enough for it to become contaminated. Because especially with steak, the bacteria is usually going to sit on the surface of the steak. So you can just sear the outside of it and leave the inside raw. Whereas with chicken, the bacteria will go all the way through, which is why there's no such thing as a raw chicken. Raw chicken is called food poisoning.
9: Okay. Washing your leafy greens, can I just quickly run water over it? Do I need to use detergent? Like, how do we safely wash our greens? If you're saying the main reason that greens are such a vector is that people don't handle them well, they get contaminated, they don't get cleaned, we eat them, how do we clean them?
10: Well, it kind of depends. It depends on what you're washing and what you're washing or what you're trying to wash away. So the problem with Cyclospora, the parasite that's causing the current outbreak, is that it tends to be stickier than other parasites. So there was this one study where they took different types of berries and contaminated them with Cyclospora, Giardia, and Cryptosporidium, different types of parasites. And they wanted to see how easy it was to wash them away. So when they took blueberries, it turns out that just running them under tap water for a minute was good enough to get rid of over 95% of the parasite eggs. So you did a very, very good job washing stuff away, just running it under the tap for a minute. Cold water, 1 minute, that's all it took. But the minute they tried it with raspberry, something interesting happened. The cyclospora did not wash away by just running it under the tap. You had to do more extensive stuff. You had to basically either soak it in a dilute vinegar solution or wash it in a bowl and then spin it dry in a salad spinner. There were sort of different protocols that they had. And that highlighted two things. So first is, it's the texture of the food that is important.
9: Yeah.
10: So a smooth surface product, like a berry, like a blueberry, is going to be very easy to wash clean. But a more textured thing like a raspberry is going to be much harder to clean. And one of the reasons why lettuce tends to come up over and over again as a source of contamination is because it is a textured, irregular surface, and it's very hard to get into it. So if you're trying to wash lettuce or cabbage or whatever, you really do want to sort of separate all the leaves, wash them all thoroughly, soak them in a bowl, and then spin them dry.
9: Such a hassle, but I get why people do it. Now, you live in Canada. I live in the U.S. Canada doesn't have a cyclospora outbreak right now, as I understand it, maybe tiny ones, but it's managed. Why in the U.S. are they having such a hard time tracing this thing? Is this like a political thing where the relevant agencies aren't staffed well, or is it uniquely hard to trace where it's coming from in general cases?
10: So that's an interesting question, and I don't know there's one single answer.
9: I see. It's a confluence, like a perfect storm of negative factors.
10: So a bunch of stuff has happened at the same time. So number one, we always have cyclospora cases during the summer. So if there's going to be a cyclospora outbreak, it's going to be now. And there have been cyclospora outbreaks before. This one is by far the largest. So why the largest? This year was a very hot year, and we have seen an increase in cyclospora cases as well. But most of our cases, I think virtually all of them, were travel related. So it's people who traveled to Mexico, Central America, other parts of the world where the parasite is endemic. They ate contaminated food there, got sick, came back to Canada. And most cases of cyclospora in North America are travel related. So people who go to other countries get sick and then come back.
9: It has a large incubation time. That's the reason for it. It can stay in your system for many days after you return home and then it appears.
10: Exactly.
9: Got it.
10: And also, the parasite just can't survive in our climate. So it can only survive in warmer climate. So it has to get to us in some way.
9: Okay.
10: What's happened now in the U.S. is unusual. I shouldn't say unusual because there have been foodborne outbreaks of this before, but it's probably a bad year for cyclospora. The other thing that happened was that last year, cyclospora stopped becoming a mandatory reporting disease in the U.S. So not all cases are being reported to the central government. It went from mandatory to optional. Now, did that have an impact on what happened? Unclear. But it's certainly not a good look, right? When you sort of de-escalate something and then there's an outbreak, it sort of suggests that maybe there was a causal link there, but it's hard to say. That being said, it's certainly going to be much harder to contain an outbreak when you're not having a mandatory reporting of all cases. And the one big difference between Canada and the U.S. is that in Canada, there's one agency in charge of food safety, whereas in the U.S., it's split between the FDA and the USDA. So the minute you have multiple government agencies involved, it's always going to be easier for stuff to fall through the cracks. So I don't know that there's just one answer. There's probably a few things at play here.
9: Now, beyond people who are elderly, immunocompromised, or people who don't have access to like good hydration and electrolytes, basically people who will suffer from just the diarrhea, but an otherwise healthy person, it's just a bad illness. It's not going to kill me, right?
10: Probably not. That being said, it is treatable. So, a 1 week course of antibiotics of an antibiotic called Septra is going to go a long way to killing the parasite and making you better. Most people are going to get through this. There hasn't been a reported fatality yet, but I'm not sure a weeks long episode of explosive diarrhea is something you should be, tempting fate over.
9: All right. 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Chris, I've enjoyed having you on the show. Thanks for clarifying this. I guess I'm going to wash my kale a little better now.
10: I highly recommend you do so.
9: Just ahead, does living in a different country actually change your personality? Or does it just give you some good stories? A new study reveals what actually shifts when you live somewhere new. I'm David Cooper. This is The Last Show, and we'll cover it next.
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9: We've all heard that living abroad, moving to a new place, can change you. But does it really? A new study says the answer might be a lot more complicated than you think. So before you pack your bags and move to Liechtenstein, let's unpack these findings. We are joined by Montreal-based crisis psychologist, Dr. Vanessa Delisle. Vanessa, welcome to the show.
27: Thanks for having me. I'm excited to be here.
9: So a lot of people believe moving abroad, moving to a new country, fundamentally changes who you are. Those same people, when they come and visit their hometown, I don't know, they don't seem all that different. Like, what does the research say about this? And do you have any professional experience in this area?
27: Yeah. So I think living abroad does change you, but maybe not in the way people think it does. And what I mean by that is I don't think it fundamentally changes who you are at your core, but I think it forces you to like work certain traits and those qualities become more developed, if you will. Dans le sens que, oh, sorry, I'm speaking in French. In the sense of...
0: No, I mean, I am amazed at how quickly you did that so effortlessly.
27: We do that a lot in Montreal. My apologies. In the sense that, right, when you're constantly meeting new people, having to face new challenges, do things on your own, like you're going to develop certain qualities that maybe you wouldn't back home if you weren't faced with those same experiences as much. So I think like it does change you. It does bring out certain qualities. It emphasizes qualities, but I don't think it fundamentally changes you at your core. And that has to do a little bit with something like how we define personality in psychology, right?
0: I think trying new things, having new experiences makes you feel really changed because you've broadened your horizons. Sure. But I do wonder, is it more like an internal thing?
27: Yeah.
0: When friends have profound experiences, whether it's using substances, which kids at home don't take them, they're illegal, or maybe like going on a vacation or making a new friend or dating a new person, they feel so changed, but they kind of seem the same to us. And maybe both is true. It's more of an internal thing.
27: Absolutely. And I would say also sometimes it does make these changes, but how long are these changes maintained for is also interesting, right? Like if you're going abroad and you're developing these changes because of these experiences that you're having, and then you come back home and you're not working these experiences in the same way, are those changes actually going to be upheld, right?
0: Well, you revert. It's like I imagine myself as this well-adjusted, emotionally regulated adult, but put me back home sitting to my siblings during a family holiday, and all of a sudden I'm the 13-year-old, you know, kid again. Is it like that kind of?
27: Yeah,
0: you get put in your original environment and the changes go away?
27: Put into your role. Exactly.
0: I guess you said something kind of interesting that I want to dig into. What does personality even mean? How do we define that? It's a word we all use.
27: Yeah.
0: But as a psychologist, how would you rigorously define someone's personality?
27: So I like to say it's like the essence of you, but I'm not sure my textbooks would really agree with that definition. I think really how we would define personality in psychology is it's how you typically think, feel, behave in situations. It's kind of like what makes you recognizably you across situations. And then, you know, I want to differentiate personality from performance, right? Hence the word typical, because we all have moments where we act out a character, right? I can be a patient person, and then after a really long, stressful day, I might snap at my loved one or something. But that's not the definition of my personality. That's more of an exception to the rule, right? The personality would be the foundation of being a patient person, and that one moment would be that exception of that.
0: And psychologists can test and measure personalities with like tests. Not all of them psychologists love. Some of them are like pop culture ones that the general public, but there's ones we use in studies.
27: Absolutely.
0: If someone were to, you know, live in Europe for a year and then move back to their hometown in North America, would we see major changes on a test like that, do you think?
27: So I think the research shows that I'm thinking of the article and the study that was quoted in that article. I don't remember the authors of it now, but they didn't find many changes in many of the personality traits. I think if I'm not mistaken, they saw some changes in agreeableness and curiosity. But like the majority of like the big five personality dimensions remain pretty consistent. So I think that's where we're differentiating between trait and state. Trait being like your foundation and state being like these momentary changes.
0: Now, one thing I from reading about the study, they did find that like students who moved abroad, who went to study abroad, their anxiety rates lowered, which at first to me seems counterintuitive, right? Like you're in an unfamiliar situation, you'd be more anxious about it. But then when I started thinking about it, maybe it's that pushing of the comfort zone, living in a new place, being around a new language, that your skill of dealing with the unfamiliar makes you less anxious when faced with future unfamiliars.
27: 100%. It's exposure 101, right? If I put myself in uncomfortable situations over and over again, I'm going to become pretty good at handling the unknown, the uncomfortable and all of that. So I think that reflects that. But also, when I was reading the study, right, they were saying if I'm remembering correctly, that a lot of the students that seemed to be less anxious were also less anxious at baseline. So is it right that those who are less anxious are choosing to go abroad because of that? And so, you know, you're reading them as less anxious than the other sample, but realistically they were less anxious to begin with, and that's why they chose to make this move. Now, I might be mixing a few studies here.
0: No, it's all right. It's interesting. Yeah, like people who are highly anxious, they may not benefit from this, but folks who have a regular baseline of it will become less anxious if they live elsewhere, is what I'm understanding.
27: Yeah, I kind of like that. Maybe the highly anxious would really benefit if they had a psychologist supporting them as they're doing that transition.
0: I used to be scared to raise my hand in class and speak in front of my, you know, a small team of work of 10 people.
27: And here you are.
0: Well, and I moved countries.
27: Yeah.
0: And I tried stand-up comedy in my late 20s.
27: Okay.
0: And I felt like I wanted to die before I went on stage every time. But it really pushed my comfort zone. Like, after bombing on stage in front of 50, 60 people in an audience, all of a sudden public speaking at an office where all my coworkers liked me seemed easy, you know? Like, I mean, that's anecdotal, but new experiences, at least for me, pushing a comfort zone can help with anxiety. So
27: 100%. It's the main treatment for anxiety.
0: Are there other benefits to living abroad psychologically, to traveling, to getting out of your routine?
27: I think it definitely changes your perspective and makes you more open-minded, right? Like, things that maybe once seemed normal, you travel abroad and now you're realizing that's just one way of doing things amongst many others, right? I think it really can really foster feelings of independence.

0: you know, might feel sometimes. I think also just meeting new people all the time, you have to develop certain skills that are going to make you better at that, such as being more flexible and open-minded and so forth. So I think there's a lot of benefits, but I also think that it's not always roses.
1: Yeah, no. Well, my partner and I went to Barcelona last summer and our luggage got stolen, including passports. Yeah. I had to go to the Canadian consulate. She had to go to the American consulate. Yeah. It was wild. But I kind of like enjoyed it in a weird sense because it really like pushed me out of my comfort zone. And it was a really like interesting experience dealing with the panic and the problem solving. If I could do it all again, of course, I wouldn't have had my stuff stolen. And also the money sucked. But you like these new experiences. They may not always be good, but we learn from them.
0: We learn from them. I think that's the key. We learn from these new experiences. Absolutely.
1: Well, Dr. Vanessa Delisle is a Montreal-based crisis psychologist. Vanessa, this has been a joy. And I loved how you just flipped to French at the beginning of the interview without even realizing. I've had people talk in different languages on purpose, but never accidentally. I loved it.
0: I'm sorry about that. We just do it so much here in Montreal. I didn't even realize I was doing it.
1: I loved it. Thanks again for being here.
0: My pleasure.
1: Just ahead, if you can't stop thinking about your new romantic crush, it might not be love, it could be limerence. So why does that obsession feel so romantic, and how might you break the spell of being head over heels? We'll discuss that in a moment.
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4: Have you ever developed a whole relationship with someone that's just inside your head while the real person was just simply nearby, a coworker, a friend? It's an intense crush, a romantic mental takeover, and this whole process has a name. That is limerence, and I'm going to discuss it here with someone who's an expert on the subject. He's a neuroscientist and writer. Check out his book, Smitten: Romantic Obsession, The Neuroscience of Limerence and How to Make Love Last. That's available wherever books are sold. His name is Tom Bellamy. Tom, welcome to the show.
5: Great to be with you, David.
4: I just gave it a crude overview, limerence. I've had this in my life, fortunately not for many, many years. It took over my life, okay? How would you define limerence? What exactly is it?
5: So I think of limerence as essentially an altered state of mind. So you really do feel like you're in a different state when you're kind of overtaken by it. And it's a sort of intense desire to bond with another person. It's an intense romantic infatuation. And actually, you describe it very well. It's that sense of they're always in your mind, they've taken over, and your inner world is completely dominated by this other person and the sort of desire for them and the desire to be close to them. It can feel almost like a kind of love intoxication, that you get the sort of euphoria and exhilaration from the idea of being with them.
4: Sort of like a Romeo and Juliet style, just intense, intense feeling. How is it different than love or just regular infatuation or just an ordinary crush? Or is the line blurry?
5: Well, it is a little. I mean, if you describe the symptoms of limerence to people, generally you get two responses. One response is, well, that's just love. You don't need a special word for that. And the other response is, well, that really doesn't sound healthy. That sounds obsessive and a bit unstable. And about half the population experience this state of limerence in the early stages of love. And so, you know, all of those love poems, you know, plays like Romeo and Juliet are describing a real phenomenon, but not everybody experiences that as an element of romantic love. And it's generally speaking, it sort of lasts in the early stages of love, maybe for sort of a year to 2 years, something like that, depending on circumstances. But it can spiral out of control. So it can start off feeling wonderful and exhilarating and euphoric, but it can progress under the wrong circumstances to feel much more like an addiction, essentially, that you feel like you're addicted to the other person. You can't stop thinking about them. The intrusive thoughts come. You can't concentrate on other things. You kind of get feelings of anxiety and panic if you're not able to kind of have contact with the person that you're infatuated with or limerent for. And so those lovely sort of daydreams start to turn into kind of cravings and a sense of, you know, you just need to be thinking about them and need to be near them just to feel normal.
4: This is kind of like the dark underbelly of limerence, because it can affect your work, can affect your private life. You can need to go see a mental health professional because you can't think about anything else. Like, it can be serious, the negative down like effects of limerence.
5: Yeah, it can be very distressing and it can be very disruptive to life. You know, that some people do get, you know, essentially completely mentally captured by this other person, and that everything else in life kind of takes on secondary significance, that they can neglect themselves, they can neglect other responsibilities because, and again, just like other addicts, they're behaving in that way where they've just got that single goal, that single kind of driving force that sort of pushes them in one direction, and the rest of life kind of fades back into the background.
4: Tom, I want to get into what to do when that happens to you later in our discussion here, but let's not go there just yet, because that's fascinating. What do you do if that's happening to you? Or what do you do if you see a friend who that's happening to them? But to limerence, it can transition to love. I very much had this with my girlfriend when we met in 2013. And now we have like a stable, healthy adult relationship where the world doesn't feel like it'll end if I lose contact with her. But I've also had it with other people where you get that crush stage. You might even start dating them. And then it goes away and you realize, like, I'm not actually romantically attracted to this person. I'm not in love with them. They should have just been a friend. You know, we aren't compatible. Can that happen to people where they are in this intense state and then it doesn't actually transition into like long-term love or even a desire for it?
5: Yeah, absolutely. So one of the things that's hard about limerence when it sort of comes to seeking love, if you do have the experience of being a limerent, is the intensity of the limerence is no prediction of whether or not a relationship, a long-term relationship with that person would last. So it doesn't tell you anything about whether you're compatible with somebody in the long term. So the factors that can kind of push you into that state of limerence can be completely unrelated to the factors that determine whether or not you're kind of a good match for that person kind of in the long term, and whether that, you know, the euphoria and the exhilaration and the fireworks of early love will kind of settle down into more of a kind of contented attachment, or if they will fade away for good, and then you'll discover actually there's just serious incompatibilities that means that this isn't going to last. And of course, there's also the scenario, which is quite common, where the other person doesn't reciprocate your feelings at all, and then you can get trapped in an awful limbo that you're still obsessed and you're still continually thinking about that other person, and you're in a state of limerence, but it can't be resolved because there's kind of uncertainty about how that other person feels about you. And that can be what really pushes limerence from just a sort of giddy intoxication into a state that's much more sort of psychologically damaging and distressing.
4: What are the factors that lead to it? I think stereotypically, I would think it's a young person's thing, like, you know, young puppy love, hormones, late teens.
5: No,
4: I'm probably wrong, but that's the stereotype.
5: So I've heard from people up into their 80s who are still having limerence episodes, you know, and falling into limerence.
4: Granny and granddad are having limerence episodes in their 80s?
5: Yes, absolutely. It never turns off as a sort of a capacity that people have. But yes, it generally starts in kind of adolescence, early adulthood. There's a bit of a peak around midlife. And again, I think that's to do with sort of midlife crisis, that you're in a stage of life where you're sort of thinking about, well, what am I doing in my life? And maybe there's a sense of this is my last chance if I want to have another relationship or a different relationship or reinvent myself. So there can be a bit of a spike in midlife as well. But I think, you know, most people who experience limerence, they get their first episodes in adolescence and early adulthood.
4: I've heard that strong psychedelic substances can have a dramatic effect on your life. You know, you go for a trip and then you decide you want to quit your job, leave your family. I've heard that from a friend, of course. I've never tried them.
5: Price.
4: What you can do something to protect yourself from like a paradigm shift, from something that really takes over your life. You can just avoid those substances.
5: Right.
4: How do you avoid limerence? Like, let's say you're in a stable marriage or you're happy and you don't want to make changes to your romantic life. And then boom, there's someone in your peripheral vision in your life that you become obsessed with. How do you protect yourself?
5: So, I mean, the simplest way to protect yourself is to try and spot when the limerence feeling is beginning. So I have this idea about people can sense a glimmer of limerent excitement. There's some people that we meet seem to be especially kind of romantically potent, and we can tell fairly early on, I find this person unusually attractive, and they could then be what we call a limerent object. That could be somebody that you could develop that fixation for. And so becoming aware of that and then recognizing it and then realizing, okay, this isn't somebody that I want to develop a close friendship with, because, you know, there's a danger there that it could escalate into limerence. That's probably the best way to protect yourself. But if it's too late, if you have already developed limerence for somebody else, then there are kind of psychological techniques that you can use to try and kind of reverse the worst feelings and the worst impact of limerence.
4: Tom, you could not have just opened the question better for what we're going to discuss when we come back from the break here. When your crush starts controlling your life, how do you reclaim your life? What do you do? What if you see it happening to a friend? I'm here with Tom Bellamy, a neuroscientist and writer. We're talking all things limerence, and we'll continue this conversation after the break.
3: 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That's 1-888-505-6644. 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
4: What happens when a relationship you just want to have so bad with someone that the world seems like it'll end if they don't text you back? What happens when it's more emotionally powerful than the things going on in your own life? Having a strong crush. It's called limerence, and it can feel euphoric, it can feel painful, and it can almost feel addictive. Let's discuss it here and what to do if this is happening to you or someone you know. Here with Tom Bellamy, a neuroscientist and writer. Tom, welcome back to the show.
5: Hi, David. Good to be back with you.
4: So before the break, you sort of defined this concept of limerence, having this strong, world's about to end style crush. What do you do if it's happening to you and you don't want it to happen to you? You don't want it to consume your life. Maybe you're in an existing relationship and you don't want to end it, at least not on a rational level, but you can't get that coworker or that friend out of your mind.
5: So I think the best way of understanding what's going on is to think of it like an addiction, like a behavioral addiction. So the emotional high of limerence is so powerful as a natural high that it can essentially become addictive. And so that's what's happening. The desire for the other person is kind of imprinted in your mind as a very powerful reward that you've got a very strong drive to pursue. So it's a sort of kind of constant wanting drive for to be close to that other person. And so in terms of neuroscience, what's going on there is the sort of dopamine signals in the brain are getting sensitized. And so for that particular person, you've got an incredibly powerful dopamine drive that's constantly motivating you to want them, to seek them, to, you know, browse on social media and check what's going on with them and look at photos and all those sorts of things.
4: Can we go on the tangent here? Because social media has to make this a lot worse. I feel like, you know, 30, 20 years ago, if you had a crush, but you weren't around that person and you didn't have a photograph, it could kind of go away. But now you hop on social media, they're in your face whenever you want to see them.
5: Yeah, you've got that indirect contact that's always available, and the temptation is always there to go and have another look, you know, to go and see what they're saying, maybe even interact with them. And people can kind of drive themselves mad, you know, posting on Facebook or something like this, and then waiting to see whether or not the other person likes their post. And they're, you know, monitoring it and wait to see, well, they're online, but they're not engaging. What does that mean? And so they can kind of get caught in thought loops about, you know, trying to read what's going on and interpret whether or not their limerent object likes them back. And in fact, once that dopamine wanting drive starts to get sensitized, the sort of feedback control from the prefrontal cortex, which is kind of the executive part of the brain, that gets weakened too. So you lose the sort of willpower to resist temptation at the same time that you're wanting this other person with kind of increasing intensity. So that's the sort of state, that's the way that addictions develop essentially within the brain, is you get what's a process known as incentive sensitization, where that wanting drive gets stronger and stronger, but the ability to regulate your emotions and regulate that drive gets weaker and weaker. And so that's the state that you need to get out of if you want to try and resolve limerence. So if you're limerent for somebody that you don't want to be limerent for, you have to kind of understand the processes that push you into that state of intense infatuation.
4: Is it the same as like if you were addicted to alcohol or gambling? Is it a very similar way that you have to cut it out?
5: Yeah, so gambling is a good analogy. You know, that it's a natural reward. Some people get an enormous high from the win. And so that drives them into a state where they're just constantly wanting that. They're constantly seeking that high again and again. And it's similar in limerence, except, of course, the high is focused on this other person. And so, yes, you do have to think of it in those terms. So the first thing to try and resolve it is you've got to stop seeking them because they're essentially your love drug. And so you want to try and limit contact as far as you can with that other person. So that's uncomfortable. A lot of people resist that idea because they'll say, well, look, I'm friends with this person and, you know, or I work with this person and I can't easily limit contact. So what you have to do in that situation, yes, there are often barriers in the way, but look at what you can do. Mm-hmm. So you could cut out the social media, you could cut out the texting, you could cut out these sort of indirect routes for contact and then limit contact as far as you can. The second thing that you need to do is try and retrain your executive brain and develop that kind of willpower muscle. And one of the easiest ways of doing that is actually just learning to spot the limerent urges and the limerent impulses when they come. And even that small step kind of shifts your thinking away from just sort of habit loops of daydreaming about the other person. Recognize, oh, that was a limerent urge, you know, that sudden sort of desire, that sudden craving, that was a limerent urge.
4: This sounds a lot like cognitive behavioral therapy, which is like trying to catch your maladaptive stuff.
5: It's very similar. Yes, kind of metacognition and learning to sort of think about your thoughts and recognize your thoughts. And that engages your executive brain. And so that helps you kind of reorganize your thinking around it and stops it being just a kind of a habit loop that you don't ever even consciously engage in. And then the third stage is to spoil the rewards. And so I talk about this in the book, that there's techniques that you can use to try and spoil all those old daydreams. So I call it the kind of daymare strategy, where you think about the lovely daydreams that you used to have about the person and then deliberately spoil the ending. So turn it around so that if you sort of had a daydream about going off with them to the beach or, you know, off into the sun, you spoil the end and you have the person turn around and say, this is a terrible mistake. I don't know what I'm doing. I regret this. I don't, never want to see you again, and run off. So you deliberately use your imagination. Now, instead of reinforcing the limerence, you use your imagination to spoil that reward and disrupt it. And so what those sort of three things are doing is obviously limiting your contacts to your drug of choice. They're helping your executive brain to take control again, and they're weakening the reward element of it. But there's a very important extra step that's needed, and that's to have a positive vision for the future. Because it is going to hurt. It's going to hurt to give up on all of that kind of romantic hope. Even if it was a false hope, it's still been, you know, a huge source of emotional stimulation for you. And so it's going to hurt to withdraw from that and to lose it. And so it's very important to have a kind of purposeful vision for the future and what you would like your life to be like in the future and how it can be better without this other person in it. And that might be kind of refocusing on your existing relationship, or it might be, you know, taking up art or, you know, some purposeful activity or charity or something like that, or it might be, you know, refocusing on work. But the idea is there needs to be a new healthy reward that you feel like you're striving towards, so that it's not all loss. You're just transitioning out of that period in your life when you were limerent into a period where you're seeking better, healthier rewards.
4: Well, Tom, you're very passionate and knowledgeable about the topic of limerence. Do you worry that you have limerence for the topic of limerence? Is that a fear of yours?
5: I do sometimes wonder, did I replace one obsession with another?
4: Is your cure for dealing with a crush all those years ago, studying about crushes? Yeah. We never know.
5: It really was, yep. That was my purposeful new direction after a limerence episode. So it worked out for me.
4: Well, you can check out the book that Tom mentioned. It's called Smitten, Romantic Obsession, The Neuroscience of Limerence and How to Make Love Last. That's available wherever books are sold. Tom Bellamy is a neuroscientist and writer. Tom, I've really enjoyed the chat. Thanks for being on the show.
5: Great to be with you, David.
4: Coming up, working from home sounds great, but it might be harming your mental health. But only under some circumstances. That's the twist.
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36: From the National Newsroom of the Canadian Press, I'm Karen Rebo. An earthquake registering a preliminary magnitude of 7.1 shook Japan's southern main island of Kyushu late Tuesday afternoon, and an advisory for a possible meter-high tsunami was issued for the western coasts of Kumamoto. Officials had no early reports of damage to any major public facilities. The village of Clinton says 15 members of its fire department have stayed behind in the BC interior community to stamp out hotspots, while other residents were forced to flee their homes last week due to a fast-moving wildfire. An assessment crew is currently going through Clinton to assess fire damage. The complex of fires threatening the village and areas continues to burn out of control, with the Pear Lake and 59 Creek blazes merging over the weekend to span more than 630 square kilometers. French authorities today ordered nearly 4,000 more people to evacuate from tourist sites on the Atlantic coast as returning heat threatened firefighters' fragile hold on a vast fire west of Bordeaux. The new evacuations deepened a wildfire emergency of exceptional scale across southwestern Europe. Fires in France and Spain have forced roughly 330,000 people to evacuate. Calgary police say they aren't giving up their search for an 11-year-old boy with autism, but they are refocusing their physical search efforts. Parker, who is also nonverbal, went missing 12 days ago from his daycare home in the city's northwest. Investigators say search efforts to find Parker will shift to specific information rather than extensive ground searches. Here's Acting Staff Sergeant Scott Gutterson.
0: The investigation remains active. We're not stopping, and we're not going to stop until Parker is found.
36: He says the boy's disappearance is unusual and deeply concerning. Beginning Friday, Albertans will be able to pay out of pocket to bypass medical referral for diagnostic screening tests such as MRIs or ultrasounds. The announcement by Premier Danielle Smith yesterday follows up on legislation passed by her UCP government this spring. Smith says the new program is to complement Alberta's public health care system and not replace it. Mental health experts say psychiatric patients wait far longer for an inpatient bed than other people do. Research shows the emergency department environment's near constant noise, lights that never dim, and turbulent atmosphere can be harmful to a person in a mental health crisis. Alberta Psychiatric Association President Dr. Karen Duncalf says ERs are not designed for people to be there for a long period of time.
1: You know, that chaotic, noisy environment, it's not therapeutic, has a real meaningful impact on our patients as they wait. This is a multifactorial issue, and I think the solution is not simple either.
36: A patient in Alberta waited 16 days in an ER for a psychiatric hospital admission last year. This is the Canadian Press. In sports, the Toronto Blue Jays will be looking to win two in a row tonight when they face the Washington Nationals in Game 2 of their three-game series. The Jays won last night's opener 3-2. Max Scherzer returned to the mound from injury on his 42nd birthday and gave up one run on four hits over 2 2/3 innings. The Jays got a home run from Luis Urias. Tonight, Shane Bieber will start on the hill for the Blue Jays. The NBA's Philadelphia 76ers and LeBron James announced their two-year deal on the veterans' minimum for $8 million total was official, and that the four-time NBA MVP was indeed a Sixer now. James revealed his choice of Philadelphia on Friday, saying it'll be his last decision. James is a 22-time All-Star and a four-time MVP. And there are five games in the WNBA tonight, including one in Minneapolis, where the league-leading Lynx will host the Toronto Tempo. From the Canadian Press, I'm Karen Ribeau.
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4: Working from home seems like a great idea for many people. 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That's available wherever books are sold. That was a mouthful, Ludo, but welcome to the show. I'm excited to jump in here.
2: Thank you very much, David. It's a pleasure being here.
4: So this relationship between remote work and mental health, I think during the pandemic, we all kind of got it. We were all trapped inside. It was kind of a highly anxious time for most people, myself included.
2: Yeah.
4: But I assumed after the pandemic that remote work would be great for most people. Why do people think this, and what might the truth be?
2: So the truth is that a lot of people think that remote work is fantastic for their mental health because, well, it reduces commute time. They have more time also to do chores, to do things at home, to eat healthy, to go to the gym. You know, for a lot of people, they have one hour commute time in the morning, 1 hour in the afternoon. So that time for people who work remotely is time that they can spend doing other things and things that they actually enjoy. And actually, remote work has been tied to positive outcomes in mental health for a while, which is why this study to me was quite surprising.
4: And you recently wrote about the study. The dividing line here, it not being where someone works, but rather who's around when they're home. Say more about that. Make it more clear for me.
2: So the interesting thing is that there's been a lot of research on loneliness in general in the past years. And the estimated impact on health is that feeling lonely is about as bad as smoking 15 cigarettes a day. And people who work remotely and live alone and do not have anyone to interact with while they're at home might be more at risk for loneliness, which is why it can have negative impacts on their mental health. But the study also showed that people who were instead were living with their family did not have the same negative impacts, which is really interesting because it just shows that remote work could impact negatively mental health if you're alone.
4: I got to take one silly tangent here. Does a pet help, do you think? Or researchers don't know if like having a kitty at home and being or a dog at home, would that help?
2: Interestingly, I've had a couple of people asking me that. And personally, I think it does help. There's been some studies about pets, especially, for example, about walking your dog. You know, it's better for the movement, for the exercise, and pets. They do provide company. It should be noted also that this study was done on Americans in the US, which I understand that people work very differently in the US as they do, for example, over here in Spain. So, for example, I work remotely, but every day I do see people because I just go, you know, down the street and I go to the gym and I go buy groceries and I do all of that just by walking and meeting people that I meet every day. My understanding is that the US is quite different because there's more of a reliance on cars.
4: There is, definitely, depending on where you live. I mean, I'm in New York. Okay, let's get off the tangent because you mentioned like, you know, you've got this little community that you can leave your house even though you work from home. You've got the gym. I've got the coffee shop. I got my girlfriend at home. I'm asking you about pets. That's maybe an environment where working from home is okay. What would be the portrait of where remote work could go really wrong? Like what would be an example of somebody set up that you would be concerned for them?
2: I think the worst setup would be probably living away from a city, not having friends nearby, and having that kind of remote work where you do not have to interact with anybody and you just spend 8 hours a day in front of a computer. And after you disconnect, you really have nowhere to go. So maybe you're a bit outside of the city or you live alone in a very big town, but you have to take the car to do whatever. I would start being more concerned about that. The other aspect maybe that was a bit less present in my article is that the original study examined the difference between remotable jobs and non-remotable, which is a bit different than remote and non-remote. The non-remotables are the one like nurse or you know, mechanical engineer, where you do things physically and you talk to people and you do stuff. So maybe there is something also inherent to the job itself that may worsen or make better the mental health.
4: Yeah, like someone who's off doing personal assignments on the computer versus having Zoom meetings all day and actually interacting with others for 8 hours, even if they're at home. How long would it take for these negative impacts to appear? Like you mentioned 15 cigarettes being the health equivalent of being lonely. If I'm working from home, if I have a very lonely job, if I don't have anyone there with me, would the negative health effects appear immediately? Or would I at first think, wow, this is a great job. I get to hang out at home. I don't have to go into an office.
2: Now, that's the interesting part of the study is that they show that this is a very long-term effect because people who started a remote job after the pandemic did not show at all these negative effects on their mental health. They did not show the negative effects on well-being or on loneliness. Instead, it was shown on people who were working remotely for 3, 4, 5 years. So it really takes a while, maybe because there's a habituation to kind of not move from home and the body naturally wants to remain in that kind of inertia state.
4: As I understand it, one of your areas of interest as a neuroscientist is neurodiversity. Is working from home equally as bad in some cases and equally as good in some cases for everyone across the neurodiversity spectrum, or are there some people that would be affected worse?
2: I mean, definitely this is something that needs to be studied. I had a very brief chat with the author of the paper itself, and we were like, we really wouldn't know where it would go because a lot of people who are neurodivergent, so for example, let's say people with autism, who have, you know, sensory difficulties. They might have a lot of sensory difficulties in the office. They might have socialization issues, which in that case, socializing at work might be more detrimental than beneficial because it provides a lot of stress. So in those cases, working remotely might actually be a benefit, which is why in a lot of our own interventions in the company at WorkWave, we advise it as an adjustment for neurodivergent individuals. So it really depends on the population, it depends on who you're living with, and it also depends on how your brain operates.
4: Now, I wonder, like, things like religious institutions, churches, social clubs, I know younger people like Gen Z, they're not really going to bars. I wonder if the office is functioning like this sort of like social gathering place, and it's one of the last few ones that we have. Given how online and decentralized and how we're plugged into our phones all the time. I wonder, is the office kind of like this social group or this social safety net, especially for people who wouldn't otherwise hang out with other people in other parts of their life? And then when you remove that and you turn it into working from home, that person's left with no community. Is that a thought that you've had?
2: I think this is a very interesting question because, yeah, to some extent, you know, we're social animals. Humans are social animals. We do need to have someone around to an extent, of course. But the thing is that I think the office can operate as a social hub, definitely. But the way that it operates as right now is quite different because a lot of offices, you have people going to the office and being in the open space, but still spending 8 hours a day in front of their computer and having online meetings with people who are on the other side of the globe, even though they are still enough in the office. Which is why the paper, I think, separates between remotable and non-remotable and not remote versus non-remote, because the remotable ones are actually more at risk for this kind of lack of human interaction in person. Because I do believe that there is a lot more time spent in front of screens doing stuff instead of just socializing with other human beings.
4: Given all that you know, all that you've read, what would you want to recommend to people or tell people about remote work and loneliness? Would you want to warn them, maybe think twice before deciding to do it? What would the bottom line here be?
2: I would say, you know, monitor your mental health, monitor what feels good to you and what doesn't. And definitely has to be a conscious decision to either work from home or not work from home. It can definitely have its benefits. There's, you know, studies in China that have shown that even just a hybrid working model is beneficial for mental health. So there's probably a middle ground there to be attained. And that can be attained by most people. So I would say, yeah, make your decision intentional.
4: Well, you can read neuroscientist Ludovico St. Amour de Chenaz's article in Psychology Today. It's titled Remote Work Worsens Mental Health, but there's a twist. Ludo, I've enjoyed the chat. Thanks for being on the show.
2: Thank you very much, David.
4: Coming up, why does a major sporting event like the World Cup make strangers hug and make entire cities feel like just one community? How shared sports fandom changes the way you and I connect. Next.
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4: What was it about the World Cup that makes complete strangers hug, cry, and lose their minds together beyond soccer? These huge shared moments can create a powerful sense of connection, community, and belonging. So what can big sporting events like this teach us about bringing people together beyond the game? Let's dive into it here with social psychologist at Concordia University in Montreal, Maxine Iannucci. Maxine, welcome to the show.
25: Hi, thanks for having me.
4: This intense feeling of connection that I'll admit other people get in sports, I just feel like I'm trapped in a stadium with a yelling crowd and I get nervous. But people love sports. My dad wishes I loved sports. How would you describe that feeling that a lot of people get?
25: I really think it's a feeling of being part of something that's a bit bigger than ourselves. We feel like we're with other people instead of just existing besides one another. We're basically sharing and experiences with others, right? So we really felt that during this World Cup. We got together with people in a random afternoon. We talked to strangers sitting next to us at a bar. We were texting our group chats mid-games. Even people, I think, in same surroundings who've probably never talked to each other might have had something to say to one another. Even if you're not a sports fan like yourself, you might have talked about the World Cup with someone. So we're all connected and sharing this same kind of thing together. And that's what really scratches at this like fundamental human need we have to belong.
4: I've been like standing near a protest and not really believed in what the protesters, you know, are there for. And then when I'm standing next to them, I get upset or I get, you know, that feeling of like someone else's energy or a group's energy when you're around them, you get in the same mindset. Like, why does that have such a strong effect on people? I'd like to think that I'm not someone who, if there was like a human stampede or people running and screaming, I'd like to think that I wouldn't just run and scream for no reason, but I probably would, you know, like we get dragged in to group experiences almost whether we like it or not. Tell me about this. It seems like such a powerful thing.
25: Well, because we're social beings, essentially. We don't just move through the world on our own. We become ourselves through others. And there's actually a concept in psychology called shared intentionality. This idea that humans have this unique capacity to kind of form a we, so like a you and me, not just an I kind of thing. And it's really the foundation of our ability to cooperate, to form identity, to form culture. And what's kind of cool about this is how early it starts to develop. So babies start to learn joint attention in like their first year of life. So where they're learning that two people aren't just looking at the same object or the same event. They know that they're both looking at this thing and sharing their attention. So it's not just, we're both looking at the soccer ball, but I know you're looking at the soccer ball, and you know, I know we're both looking at this ball. And that kind of understanding is kind of a building block of everything we call connection later in life. So yeah, we're becoming ourselves through our shared experiences with others. So yeah, you'd probably run with the crowd.
4: I know. I wish I wouldn't, but I probably, you know, it sounds wild to me on the one hand, but on the other hand, like I've seen children hurt themselves. And what does the child do? They immediately look to the parent's face. And if the parent looks concerned, the child cries. If the parent looks like it's no big deal and the child's not in, you know, extreme pain, the child just is happy or you know, just feels a little bit of pain, no big deal, doesn't cry. We learn this from a very young age. It's that same effect, right? It's just going on in the arena or the stadium.
25: Exactly. We use social information to inform our life pretty much. So yeah, when you're looking to others to get information or to know what to do, we're kind of conforming in a certain sense. And I don't say conforming in a bad way. It's just part of how we act as social beings.
4: Can simply supporting the same team change how strangers interact with each other? You know, like I was here in New York, that's where I live, when the Knicks won. I'm not a huge Knicks fan, but I would go out in the streets and everyone was so happy and I felt happy too. It was such a good energy in the city. Can simply just rooting for the same team or caring about the same sports thing change how we interact with our neighbors or, and people we meet on the street?
25: Absolutely. And not only for the same team, but for different teams. We're wired to notice similarities and differences really, really fast and to form groups or identities around it. So a cue, like something like a jersey, can be all it takes to change our behavior or adjust the way we interact with someone. And I think we've unfortunately gotten used to hearing the darker side of this. So like how it divides us, how it creates us versus them, or like, oh, my team's better than your team. Or just outside of sports, how can it lead to prejudice, resentment towards others, discrimination. There's a classic theory in social psychology called social identity theory that explains this. So how our group memberships shape our sense of who we are. But I think the World Cup or other sporting events like the Knicks winning gave us a kind of glimpse of this better version. So people holding completely different loyalties or different colors or different teams or being on the same team and still sharing the same kind of collective moment, celebrating victories, even kind of mourning in the losses together, shows us that our group identities can also build bridges and community instead of just divisions and polarizations, which I think is something really beautiful that comes out of like sporting events. That's not necessarily the top of mind thing we notice.
4: No, I live in the U.S. I'm Canadian. You're in Montreal. Like relations between politicians right now, not so great. Mm-hmm. I wonder if sports can be that bridge. And for the World Cup, it's not just Canada and the U.S. It's the whole world. I think that's why it has the world in there, right? The World Cup. Can it sort of connect wildly different people from wildly different backgrounds, wildly different parts of the world?
25: So putting all that on sports is probably a big ask.
4: Well, I guess. And I'm not the biggest sports fan, so I kind of didn't believe the question as I asked it.
25: But I think at the core of it, like what's happening, what's underlying, what's happening when we're watching a sporting event, I would like to believe, yes. It's really the sense of community, right? That's so important. And community really isn't just something that's built through like your closest friends and family. It's built through like small, low stakes, repeated encounters sometimes. The neighbor that you're not at, the person you always see at the same cafe. It's like those tiny moments that may seem insignificant really do add up to something that's actually linked to like lower levels of loneliness or our social isolations, and kind of brings people together. It's not just a nice to have thing. It's even really protective of our well-being and our sense of like belonging. And I think we used to have more spaces where that kind of happened naturally. Cafes, bars, community centers, or like things called third spaces, essentially. So yeah. Not your home, not your work. This third place that you could just go somewhere where you run into the same people without it being scheduled. And a lot of those spaces, I think, have disappeared a little over the years.
4: With work from home, with technology, yeah. You know, yeah.
25: Exactly. Like we're so

0: kept saying the same faces, people just gathering around each other, and I started to feel like a regular. And that feeling, that's the thing, that's the belonging piece. And I think that's what we're all craving a little more of right now. Not a bigger event, not a bigger tournament. It's not necessarily sports that's going to save us, but just more ordinary chances to kind of live with people instead of just besides them. And we make our own way through our own little worlds.
1: Well, Maxine Iannucci is a social psychologist at Concordia University in Montreal. You know, Maxine, as you describe this, I'm picturing that TV show Cheers from, what, the 90s, 80s, when they'd walk into the bar and they'd shout, "Norm, we need more spaces like that." And it sounds like sports can give us that.
0: Mm-hmm. Absolutely.
1: Well, thanks for being here.
0: Thanks for having me.
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2: Food arrives with a tap on your phone screen. Purchases disappear into monthly payments. And almost anything can be delivered immediately online. But when your spending becomes almost effortless, do you lose those small moments of hesitation that could protect your bank account? And are young people falling victim to being financially reckless because of the convenience of modern apps and stuff? That is what we're going to discuss here with Eric Kam, an economics professor from Toronto Metropolitan University and my best friend. Eric, welcome to the show.
3: Well, you're my best friend too. Thank you for publicly acknowledging that.
2: Well, you're my only friend. So in a sense, you're my worst enemy as well.
3: Well, listen, if you're going to be one of one.
2: All right. Okay. Convenience culture. I don't know, man. I hate these apps. I really do. I'm like, I can just order a burger. It'll cost me $75, but all I have to do is tap a screen. I don't have to make a phone call. I don't have to talk to anyone. And do I do it every now and again? Yes. Do I feel guilty about it? Yes. But I hate it. It's weird that I use it and I hate it at the same time.
3: No, it's not. It's not. They actually are not inconsistent things. You know, this really has grown out of, in the last 10 or 15 years, screw that. Let's go back to my grandparents. You never heard my grandparents say, you know what? Life has really become now for me about convenience. It was about hard work. It was about putting up food on the table. It was about building a family. Convenience, I never heard my grandparents talk about convenience or lifestyle.
2: But they didn't have Grubhub, Uber Eats, Caviar, or there's like 100 of them now.
3: Right. But who knows what came first? I mean, did these things just react to an available technology? Maybe. But I also think that they fed into a new culture of that there is utility in and money to be spent on convenience and lifestyle and work-life balance and terms that, you know, nobody in the 1920s or 30s cared about work-life balance. There was no work-life balance.
2: Get back to the coal mine like that.
3: Right. So it was so much easier. And so now what you have is as people have moved into the psychological space of I want to have work-life balance, I want to enjoy myself, work should be work, work should be effort, but the rest of my life shouldn't be, it really dovetails into these apps. And you're right, they are expensive, but they are convenient.
2: So expensive. And they entered the market losing money and grabbing up market share. Like when Uber first hit the market, at least where I was in San Francisco at the time, and during the pandemic when all these delivery apps were functioning, they were kind of operating at no, low, or even at a loss for profit-wise. And they were just trying to get consumers on, get people on this platform, get restaurants signed up, get couriers delivering. And then finally, once they hit critical mass, now's the ripoff time. Now's the squeeze time. And it's so annoying. You know, Uber used to be cheap. It used to be cheaper than cabs. Now it's sometimes more expensive.
3: Well, people used to laugh when they said that Uber is the world's biggest ride share company, yet they don't own one car. And Amazon is the world's biggest store, but there isn't one outlet. You're right. They really tapped in to a convenience-centric market. Now, what makes me, it all makes me nervous because I have a 22-year-old with the apps on her phone and I get told, Daddy, isn't it safer for me to order in than go out at night? And I guess there is something to be said for that, but I wasn't born yesterday. I know exactly what's going on.
2: It's safer for her to order the beluga caviar than it is to drive to McDonald's. Is that what you're saying?
3: That's a little bit about it. But what scares me more, not more, what scares me in a different way than the food is going to happen. Now, luckily my child is not into things like online gaming,
2: yeah.
3: But I can't tell you how many of my friends tell me that their kids are into betting on the NFL and the NBA.
2: Yeah, it's
3: hundreds
2: scary.
3: And hundreds of dollars a month. And there's really, you know, you say, well, this is when you say, well, you've got a parent. Where's your parental oversight? Aren't you watching what they're doing on their phones? We know darn well, you can't really know what they're doing on their phones beyond a shadow of a doubt until you get the bill. And oftentimes that's too late. So, you know, I can give the baseless answer of keep an eye on what your kids are doing. but we know that that's not working too well. This is the culture, David. This is now the culture of what you do in your spare time. Everything is a push away. Banking is no longer banking. Banking is an electronic impulse, and so is spending, and our kids know it, and they love it.
2: Look, the problem for me is with these small purchases is they add up. Like, sure, having a Netflix subscription is fine. It's a small amount, you know, what is it, 16, 20 bucks? But then when you add the Hulu, the HBO, the Paramount, sure, doing one, you know, delivery with a high service charge that you didn't notice until you finally checked out, it's fine. But when you do 10 of those deliveries a month, dozens and dozens of small purchases that are so convenient, I feel like accumulate every month and make it hard for young people to save unless they're really vigilant. And are young people vigilant about their spending these days? I'm sure some are, but many aren't.
3: Well, first of all, that's another problem is we live in an economy, and I can't speak for where you're sitting, but where I'm sitting in Ontario, Canada, the savings rate in this province is negative. It is about $1.60 we owe on each dollar we earn. So it isn't just kids, it's parents too, that are having a problem. Now, the economics in this country are sad and things have been contracting, but there is no question that conspicuous consumption, which is just another way of saying luxury spending, is kind of out of control and people have lost the ability to rein in their spending.
2: I mean, it's the same here in New York. Come on. I mean, it's pretty much the same. And I do wonder, like, is the luxury spending young people being like, eh, I'm never going to afford a house. I'll just buy the fancy, you know, blazer. I'll buy the fancy purse. I'll buy the fancy newest iPhone now. I've got $1,000 in my account. I may as well spend it and enjoy my life now because I don't see a future where I save. They're just kind of throwing in the towel.
3: That's 1,000% what's happening. And I know because I teach 2,000 of those young people a semester. And their idea is, listen, I'm never going to own a home in the greater Toronto area. I probably will never own a home. I am the first generation where we're almost guaranteed to not do as well as our parents. So therefore, what am I doing to save? Save for what? And so they have this, again, it's very consistent with the conspicuous consumption work-life balance, although work-life balance for them, I don't know. But enjoy. Enjoy your life. Enjoy it today. Who knows what tomorrow's going to bring? And let's not worry about it, which couldn't be any more different than me at 58, which is the way that I was brought up to save today, to have for tomorrow. Young people today just do not have that mentality.
2: Is there a responsible way to take advantage of convenience culture? Like, I don't know, better financial education where, okay, I'll order Uber Eats once a quarter. It's fine. I just need to rein it in. Like, is there any advice you would have for young people?
3: Yeah, stop spending. No.
2: Is it that simple?
3: Well, that's not a joke. I would say, you know, yes, financial literacy goes a long way. I don't know why it's taken thousands of years to get it into the schools and the high schools. It's about time that students learn about spending and interest and bills and payments. And, you know, young people, as you know, what first day of university at orientation, what's the biggest table you see at orientation? It's the credit card companies that want to get you and get you early.
2: I mean, I went to undergrad 20 years ago and that wasn't the case then. That's new. That shocks me.
3: You walk down Victoria, which is the street that Toronto Metropolitan University is on, and you see all of the major banks offering their student credit cards,
2: oh boy.
3: No fees, no pay, no nothing, deferred payments, and they get you early. And what I'd like to see happen, but it's not happening, is, you know, some of these students would be really educated by linking all of this Uber and, right, instead of their parents' credit card, when they get their student credit card and it has a $500 limit, because that's all it's going to have, maybe put your payments on that and see how fast $500 goes. Now, parents are going to be probably willing to bail them out at some point. But I really think it's interesting when students see how fast money adds up because they have no basis for comparison and they spend and spend and spend.
2: Are we unfairly blaming young people for real structural economics problems right now? And we only have a few seconds for your answer to that one.
3: No, we're not unfairly. No, we are not. The economy is in trouble. That is not the problem of young people, but young people aren't allowed to scapegoat it and act as if there is no tomorrow.
2: All right. We're going to have whiplash in a few moments after the break here with Professor Eric Kam. We talked a real economics thing. When we come back, we're going to go over some messy money matters. These are fun. We're going to start with this. Would you be the jerk for not paying for a child's wedding when you have the funds to do so? One child thinks their parents are a jerk. What do you think, listener? We'll be back with Eric Kam, economics professor at Toronto Metropolitan University.
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2: We are back with economics professor Eric Cam from Toronto Metropolitan University. Eric, welcome back to the show.
15: Thank you very much, David.
2: Before the break, we did something serious. Now we have to, for regulatory purposes, do something stupid. We're going to go over some messy money matters, people's ridiculous economics dilemmas, and we're going to have you weigh in with all your experience, all your knowledge, all your education, all your experience and knowledge and education. Did I just repeat myself? Probably. Are you ready to jump in?
3: I'll tell you what the people at the pool say in Florida, David. Eh, he knows nothing.
2: Sometimes when we get really stupid on this show, I always think, like, you studied all those years to become a professor only to be on this show doing that. And that's exactly what we're going to do. Okay. Two parents are being accused of being the a-hole by their child, their daughter, for not paying for the wedding when they have the funds to do it. The parents say this: they worked hard their whole lives, and yes, they're in a comfortable financial position, but they want to be able to retire when they want. They want to have the money that they saved. They don't necessarily want to pay for a lavish wedding. Plus, they have three other kids. They paid for their educations. They don't want to pay for this one daughter's wedding. What do you think?
3: You know, the parents are consistent in one sense, right? They told all the children the same rule. If you're old enough to get married, you're old enough to pay for your own wedding. They didn't pay for child one or two. And so they're not really singling this child out. And that's a legitimate principle, but consistency isn't always the same thing as fairness, right? The key fact here is the parents have the financial ability, so the story says, to eliminate a large disparity at little cost to themselves, right? The first two children got the weddings they wanted because they had higher paying careers, and this child can't because she doesn't. So are the parents going to look back one day and say, well, maybe we should have had, or maybe we should have put some stipulations on her life? I don't know. So are they partly to blame for what's going on? I actually think they are, but I think that if I had to assign responsibility, David, I'd say parents 60% and the child maybe 40%. I don't think they're wrong for refusing to buy a lavish wedding. I think they're a little bit wrong, in my view, for framing the issue as a lesson about adulthood instead of recognizing as a parent that they have an opportunity to be generous to a child that they love.
2: I don't think parents are under any obligation to pay for kids anything. I think it all should be nice. You know, probably want to buy them food when they're toddlers. You got to feed them. You can't make a toddler feed themselves. But as a kid gets older, I don't think a parent's under any obligation. And go to City Hall with your friends. Do you need to throw a lavish wedding? Do you need to throw something that's beyond your economic means? No. I eloped. I went to City Hall. It was a fun day. I'm now divorced. Unrelated, I'm sure. But yeah, I don't know. What is with kids and entitlement?
3: I agree with you. I don't think they're under an obligation or a legal whatever to pay for the wedding. I think it illustrates a difference between equity and equality, right? Equality would say every child gets exactly the same, pay for your own, leave me alone. Equity says every child receives the same parental gift, even though the weddings end up different because the child contributes differently. So really, at the end of the day, as I said, I put more of the onus on the child. If they want a wedding, then they better find a way, as if they wanted a car or they wanted a vacation, to come up with the funds. What I'm saying is, and I can never take away from the, you know, personal and how I feel about it, if this was my daughter and this was the wedding of her dreams and she couldn't afford it, while I don't feel obligated, I would want to.
2: Let's go to our next dilemma, because I've been here. I've 100% been here. It's a dinner party dilemma. I was inviting two friends over, one with a girlfriend, one without, okay? And I wanted to do something special for my friends because it was both around their birthdays. So I made ribeye steak and lobster pasta. And that's exactly what this person in our economics dilemma did. They invited five people over. They made lobster and filet mignon. Okay, I guess I prefer ribeye to filet. How do you feel about that?
3: I really prefer ribeye.
2: Yeah, filets, it's overpriced and there's no fat in it. Terrible. Anyway, long story short, to this fancy, nice meal dinner that the host buys, like I bought, one of the guests brings a girlfriend unannounced and there's not enough food. And so in this dilemma, in my house, we just shared the food and then there wasn't enough and I was angry about it. But in this dilemma, they give the new girlfriend, the person who wasn't invited, they don't give them the lobster tail and the filet mignon. They give them a frozen dinner. And now the person who brought the plus one that wasn't invited is angry. Who is the jerk here, Eric?
3: Oh, this is easy. The host is 100% not wrong. The idiot who brought the uninvited guest is. Listen, first of all, thanks for the invitation. I guess it's lost in the mail. Dinner parties like the one you threw are not like backyard barbecues where you can just throw on another burger or hot dog. This was carefully planned, plated meals. And the guest, to me, violated two basic rules of etiquette. Number one, you don't bring an extra guest without asking the host first. Number two, if you accidentally create a problem, don't blame the host for it. So to be frank, if they offered this person a frozen pizza, that person should have said, that sounds wonderful. I'll take anything you have and I apologize. And I feel nothing but contempt for the person who thought that they could just drag somebody unannounced. I think, frankly, it's egregious and somebody owes somebody a great big apology because, of course, the person hosting the dinner party is going to feel bad when, in fact, they did absolutely nothing wrong.
2: I'm with you on this one. Although if someone did that to me, I think I would just be like, as long as they accepted the frozen meal, because I keep a couple frozen pizzas in the freezer. Why not pop them in the oven? If I can accommodate it, we're all friends. I understand. It's a bit annoying. But if they then get mad that there wasn't enough food, or especially enough fancy food, that's where we cross the line here.
3: I would look at the person and say, listen, I'm really sorry. I bought exactly enough filet and lobster for people who RSVP'd. I have some other food I can make for you, and I'm happy to do it. And that should be where it ends. And if the person who got that offer, frozen pizza, chicken McNuggets, I don't care what they are, if their answer was anything other than thank you very, very much, and I'm so sorry for just dropping in unannounced, then frankly, they're being a pig about it.
2: All right, I got a new dilemma here, and I swear I'm asking for a friend who just visited Toronto and stayed in their brother's house. I swear this is a friend and not me. This friend's brother likes nice restaurants, and he's got his husband, okay? So every time I stay with him, we go for one nice dinner, and every time I stay, I'm like, okay, I'll pay for this nice dinner. But his husband always orders the fanciest bottle of wine and they order the most expensive food. And I feel like a hotel or staying with my parents would be cheaper. Finally, I put my foot down. Sorry, the friend put their foot down when they visited home this time. And when I went to dinner with my brother, I just split it with them. Am I wrong or should I pay for them? Should it, if a friend lets you stay with them and then the gift is more expensive than a hotel, or you could have stayed with a different friend and not had to do that expensive gift, are you obligated to do the expensive gift? Because maybe I'm the jerk here.
3: You know what? It's this word obligation. Are you obligated? No. Is it a nice thing to do?
2: But they won't go to a more affordable restaurant.
3: Well, that is a fact. And you could have actually made that clear and said, listen, is it possible that we could go to place X instead of place Y? So I don't think you were wrong in splitting the bill. It would have been nice in a perfect world to find a place that you could have afforded or just were willing to accept the whole bill.
2: I should have just brought a gift is what you're saying.
3: No. You know what? There is no better gift than I will take you out for dinner tonight, or I will take you out for lunch to thank you for letting me stay in your home. I think that's fine. It's this term that what wraps up these all three of these stories together is this term of obligation. And there really is so little true obligation in any of these things. At the end of the day, we're adults and this is volunteerism. So really what you're willing to do out of the kindness of your heart is by definition enough.
2: All right. Well, next time I stay with my brother, I'll pay for the expensive restaurant, I guess. Why do they need to go to such fancy places? It's annoying, John. Sorry, this is all a friend. This isn't me. Eric, there is no one I'd rather go over messy money matters than you with. Did that grammatically make sense? Maybe. Thanks for being here.
3: Thanks, David. Stay healthy.
2: Eric Hamm is an economics professor at Toronto Metropolitan University. That's a wrap on The Last Show. I'm David Cooper. Thank you for tuning in. 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

0: Good Tuesday morning to everyone out there. Thanks for starting it with us.
1: Yeah, I hope you're finding ways to stay cool as we're getting a lot of heat this week, and that continues today, certainly 13 degrees in the morning, but getting up to 30 once again in the afternoon. Drew Stremick's going to have more details on the forecast in just a few minutes.
0: Calgary police say they are not giving up the search for a missing 11-year-old boy, but they are refocusing their physical search efforts.
1: Parker went missing 13 days ago from his day home in Cabrian Heights. As Megan Cobb reports, investigators now say they will shift to specific information rather than extensive ground searches.
2: It's a mission that has united Calgarians, inspiring them to spend hours searching, to leave out toys, and to plaster missing person posters on every surface, all in an effort to find Parker.
3: I hope that somebody has looked after him, but it's really sad.
2: CPS announcing Monday officers are refocusing efforts and pausing their physical search, saying after 12 days, there's nowhere in the current search area left to look for the missing neurodivergent, nonverbal 11-year-old who was last seen July 16th.
4: We are still carrying on. This is not the end. We're just waiting for that little bit of information. This is a jigsaw puzzle, and we're looking for the last little pieces to make the full picture.
2: CPS says the change is based on operational needs and the information currently available.
5: The last time we have him is in that 5500 block of Travis Crescent, and then that is it.
2: Officers continue to ask the public to regularly check their yard and contact police with any information that could help.
5: It is our sincerest hope that Parker is still alive. But realistically, every day that goes by makes that hope less likely.
2: Ground search teams and partner agencies have dedicated more than 5,500 hours and covered over 8,600 kilometers. Each of these lines represents the path of a human, dog, or horse looking for the little boy. Investigators will continue to follow up on tips, re-examine evidence, and pursue any new leads, ready to ramp up the search in a case that has captured the hearts of so many.
6: Many of us have had our quiet own wee cries in our own spaces because of the impact that this has had.
7: The Calgary Police Service says it recognizes the search for Parker has impacted Calgarians from all quadrants of the city and encourages anyone seeking support to contact the Victim Assistance Support Program. Megan Cobb, Global News.
1: A 65-year-old Calgary man is dead following a fall on the Mount Temple scrambling route in Banff National Park. Parks Canada says visitor safety specialists responded to a report on Saturday after the man had slipped and fell. He had been hiking with a group of people who were able to call for help. Parks Canada says staff arrived at the site via helicopter and deployed a heli sling to lift him to a staging area, but the man was pronounced dead at the scene. The Mount Temple Scramble is a challenging moderate alpine route featuring more than 1,700 meters of elevation gain, steep, loose scree, and an exposed rock crux.
0: One person was seriously hurt after a collision involving a pedestrian and a C train in the city southwest. It happened at the Shaganapi Point LRT station on Bow Trail at around 4:15 Monday afternoon. C trains along the Blue Line were delayed for a few hours in both directions as police investigated. Alberta is changing access to some medical tests.
1: As of Friday, Albertans will be able to pay out of pocket for some diagnostic screen tests, including MRIs and ultrasounds, all without a doctor's referral. But as Adam McVicker reports, critics say it will only benefit those who can afford it.
8: The premier believes Albertans have a pretty good idea if something isn't quite right with their health, and that's the idea behind a new provincial program starting this Friday.
9: In some cases, they'll be able to work with their practitioner to get the test that they need, and in some cases, They haven't been able to secure that.
8: Albertans will be able to request diagnostic cancer screening tests on their own without a doctor's referral if they're willing to pay for it, allowing patients to self-refer for 4 screening tests, including MRIs, CT scans, ultrasounds, or X-rays at participating private providers. Patients will need to pay out of pocket or through private insurance, but could be reimbursed at publicly funded rates if those screenings identify a previously unknown cancer diagnosis.
10: 1 in 2 Albertans will develop cancer in their lifetime, and these diagnoses will allow us to catch it sooner to make treatment more viable and less invasive for the patients.
8: According to the province, physician-referred tests will continue to be prioritized in both public and private facilities.
11: Self-referral, when done well, is an excellent option, but it needs to be separated from the idea of payment.
8: Alberta's NDP says the government has given up on fixing public health care and will instead be asking Albertans for their credit card information, adding many families simply can't afford to pay out of pocket for essential health care, a concern shared by some health experts.
11: It might dissuade those who can't afford to pay from even getting tested early to begin with.
8: The program is expected to generate upwards of 50,000 additional requests for screenings, raising some questions about capacity.
12: That this is in a system that handles, 7 million exams a year total right now. So the overall impact of that is relatively small and we think is manageable.
8: The province says the program may be expanded to other screening types at a later date. The reimbursement process for cancer-related claims is set to begin on August 1st. Adam McVicker, Global News.
0: Calgary City Council will begin its final meeting before their summer break today. They have a packed agenda, so the meeting could actually take 2 or 3 days. One topic sure to capture the attention of Calgarians is whether council will walk back an up to $500 fine for failing to manage foxtail barley on their properties. A council committee voted unanimously in favor of removing the provision. Foxtail barley, a native grass species, has barbed seeds that can harm pets if ingested. The current bylaw requires residents to keep the plant at no more than 8 centimeters or face a fine of up to $500. If council agrees to remove the fine, foxtail barley would continue to be managed on city-owned land and increase education about the dangers of the grass.
1: Water flow into Chestermere Lake had to be stopped, and cleanup efforts were needed after an oil spill in Calgary over the weekend. The Calgary Fire Department says it responded to the spill in the Headworks Canal in southeast Calgary just after 11 Friday morning. Its hazmat team and aquatic rescue were called in after an oil-like substance was found in the water. CFD traced the spill to a large container used to store oil products that had overflowed at a commercial business in the 3500 block of 78th Avenue. The Headworks Canal runs from the Bow River at the Harvey Passage to the Chestermere Reservoir.
13: And I noticed that it has no current here. The water level was a little bit lower than there, but it has no current. And I thought it was something normal, that they would be stopping the dam.
14: Any type of spill, we want to respond as quick as possible. So it was very helpful that when it was called in, then our crews were able to get on scene as quick as possible.
1: Now, the substance was determined to be hydraulic and motor oil. The city of Chestermere says, based on the information currently available, the oil did not reach Chestermere Lake. The water system was reopened on Saturday afternoon. Calgary's Olympic Oval is set for major renovations following a $52 million government investment.
0: Once known as the fastest ice in the world, the Olympic skating venue has been showing its age, with the ice occasionally melting away during skating sessions. But as Bella Finn reports, it appears the Oval's future is no longer on thin ice.
15: Calgary's Olympic Oval still serves as a starting point for Winter Olympic champions, almost 40 years after it was built. Now a $52 million provincial and federal government investment will see that legacy continue as part of the Build Community Strong Fund.
16: Our government believes that sport is our ultimate nation builder. That's why we're making the most ambitious and significant investments in sport that our country has ever seen.
15: The Oval is one of few 1988 Winter Olympic infrastructures to receive a refresh, a result of advocacy for athletic venues.
17: I'm very grateful to our Premier, Daniel Smith, who actually supported and participated and advocated for athletes in our province to match the funding for this Oval.
15: For athletes, the investment is critical. Over the years, leaks in the Oval's foundation has made it difficult to maintain.
18: When we trained on the ice, like the ice would start to melt halfway through a training session, and the guys in the back, the guys that were working the maintenance, would come out and try to help us just finish the training session.
15: Additional funding will also go towards ski, snowboarding, and a boost to the athletic assistance program, leading to speculation about a future Olympic bid.
19: Country of Canada stepping up is going to put us in a position to at least be at a very much better position to make another bid.
15: However, this sport economist warns this may not have the payout Canadians hope for.
20: If you're looking to invest in the Olympics on the grounds that it delivers economic benefits, it just doesn't happen. But if you want to do it for civic pride or nation building or because you believe in athletics and the power that it brings, that's fine.
15: While an Olympic future might hang in the balance, the funding will help keep the ice solid for the more than 40,000 public and professional skaters who also use the Oval every year. Bella Finn, Global News.
0: It's the end of an era as Cowboys Dance Hall closes its doors. The nightclub took to social media announcing their closure, saying they are riding into an exciting new chapter. It goes on to say it's closing its locations in the Cowboys Casino and will turn its focus towards growing the Cowboys Music Festival. Cowboys Nightclub opened in downtown Calgary 30 years ago and later moved inside Cowboys Casino. In a statement, the Calgary Stampede says Cowboys Casino remains open for business and will be rebranded in the coming months.
1: A concerning trend for Canada's doctors. Still ahead, the new survey that suggests 1 in 10 emergency physicians are leaving their profession and what's leading to the exodus.
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0: being described as a crisis playing out in emergency rooms across the country. Burnout amongst emergency physicians is a serious concern. And according to a new survey, it's forcing some doctors to leave the specialty.
1: Catherine Ward has more on what's driving the trend and what it could mean for patients.
2: Doctors say the state of emergency medicine in Canada has reached a breaking point.
3: It has been for the past 2 years, and in some ways we marvel that we're still open today.
2: A recent survey suggests about 1 in 10 ER doctors is leaving the specialty, and 48% are reducing clinical hours to manage their well-being.
4: They feel like they're abandoning this patient population, but they feel physically and mentally that they can't take it anymore. And so it's what I call a quiet attrition.
2: Burnout was cited as a driving factor, steadily increasing between 2020 and 2025, crippling the profession from the inside out.
3: They were actually a little higher than they had been at the end of the first year of the pandemic, with 65% of participants reporting high burnout levels.
2: High patient volumes, long wait times, and lack of primary care for appropriate follow-ups were all contributing reasons for poor job satisfaction.
4: Without any ability to do anything about it, so they felt that the systems that they were working in were unable to change.
2: Early career doctors were not immune from the pressures.
4: The younger members of our profession were also expressing desire to leave. And when we don't have the number of people coming into the field matching the number of people leaving the field, that's when you see emergency department closures.
3: I worry that that might extend to more city places. I worry that patients will experience serious medical emergencies and they won't have anywhere to go to.
1: One thing doctors say could really help is increasing the number of available beds, both in hospital and long-term care. More investment in this area could significantly help improve ER conditions and the care doctors can in turn provide. Catherine Ward, Global News, Toronto.
0: An out-of-control wildfire in BC's Cariboo region is forcing hundreds more people from their homes. The Pear Lake wildfire, which merged with the 59 Creek wildfire over the weekend, is burning out of control and measuring 63,000 hectares in size. The village of Clinton was evacuated last week and residents of 70 Mile House were ordered out on Monday. Officials say hot and dry conditions are expected throughout the next few days, and they predict the blaze will continue to grow north towards 70 Mile House. Despite the order, some residents say they're staying behind.
5: We've got everything we need, I think, to protect ourselves and our neighbors if they need be. We have pumps, water, we have food. We pretty well have everything. We have generators if the power goes out.
6: It's a safety issue, so if you stay on your property, you have to stay on your property. If you have an emergency situation or a health situation, the ambulance isn't going to be able to get to you because they can't come into an alert area or an order area. So it's definitely a risk.
0: BC Wildfire says there is no reprieve in the forecast for the area, with wind gusts expected to continue.
1: Ontario Premier Doug Ford says he is totally disgusted the U.S. consulate in Toronto was shot at for the second time this year. Police say an officer at the consulate heard a gunshot and saw a white late-model Honda Accord without license plates speed away. Officers engaged in a chase that say it was called off when the vehicle reached speeds of 140 kilometers an hour.
7: To the person or persons responsible, we will get you and we will bring you to justice. You will be held accountable.
1: No one was hurt. Investigators found a single shell casing outside the consulate and the building's facade was damaged. They're still trying to determine a motive and how many people were in the vehicle that fled. The consulate was previously shot at back in March. Three people were later arrested in connection to that shooting. U.S. President Donald Trump is set to meet with Israel's prime minister for the first time since the war with Iran began, and he'll also host Ukraine's president in Washington today.
0: It comes as Trump is also trying to rally supporters with less than 100 days to go until the midterm elections. Bradley Blackburn reports.
8: President Trump is set to meet separately today with the leaders of Ukraine and Israel at the White House, with Iran likely to be a central topic.
9: Is there a chance we could make a deal?
8: Monday, President Trump said now paused U.S. strikes could push Iran back to the negotiating table.
9: I think there's a good chance that something could happen. And if it does, good. If it doesn't, we go back to doing what we were doing 2 days ago.
8: Iran says there have been no direct talks with the U.S., though mediators say they've made progress toward getting both nations back to diplomacy. 63% of Americans say the conflict is going badly for the U.S. in a new CBS News poll. On the economy, 78% said the president is not focused enough on lowering prices, which have jumped since the conflict began, while 60% say he's too focused on tariffs.
9: We've been very good to General Motors.
8: At Michigan's General Motors Proving Grounds Monday, President Trump said his tariffs are working.
9: Outside countries and companies were coming in and just robbing us blind. But now all of that is changing because I placed historic tariffs on foreign producers and manufacturers.
8: And he urged Senate Republicans to push through a package of strict voting measures known as the Save America Act before November's midterms.
9: Call your senators and put pressure on them.
8: President Trump says the Senate should stay through August break. Bradley Blackburn, CBS News, New York.
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1: Severe storms in Edmonton. The cleanup is underway as trees and other debris litter roadways.
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19: Taking a look at that national forecast on your Tuesday. Starting out on the East Coast, well, we have some wet weather out in St. John's. 15 there with some showers. 24 out in Halifax, while Montreal, Ottawa, Toronto range around 22 to 25. Again, seeing some precipitation out there as well. Thunder Bay looking like 26 with a mix of sun and cloud. And then once you hit Manitoba and push west, well, that's where we really feel the heat. 31 in Winnipeg, Regina, Calgary hoping for 30. Well, Saskatoon and Edmonton just a little ways behind. But Vancouver, 22 in showers, while Whitehorse, Yellowknife, and Iqaluit range around 20 out in Yellowknife. So just 9 degrees in Iqaluit with some showers. On the future cast, though, you can see that large system making its way through the BC interior, hopefully going to help out with some of those forest fires that are happening out there. And then that system will eventually make it into northern Alberta and eventually Saskatchewan and Manitoba as well. Out in the east, again, you can see that system in in southern Ontario and Quebec, slowly moving its way, but really actually just staying in place out there, unfortunately. So could be a next little while there for some showers. But we do have a lot of heat warnings this morning. Again, mostly in the southern edges of the prairies. You can see reaching all the way out into northern Ontario. Much of Manitoba, though, under that yellow heat warning as well. And, of course, that severe thunderstorm watch out in southern Quebec. So when we take a look at that smoke forecast, though, you can just see how much these American wildfires are impacting parts of the country. But things in B.C., it seems like those showers are definitely helping in tampering that down, which is always nice to see. And, of course, tomorrow, things warming up ever so slightly out in St. John's, but Halifax looking at 26 in the sunshine. Rain continues for Montreal and Ottawa, but out in the west, we are still going to feel some more heat. You can see Winnipeg going to be leading the charge with a high of 33, while Calgary only about 28. Vancouver, 21 as well. So things are looking nice in western Canada while it's wet out east.
0: Well, the city of Edmonton was hit with another deluge of rain on Monday. An afternoon storm rolled across the capital region, turning roads into rivers. The city issued a number of road closures and warned residents about once again dealing with flood conditions. This latest storm comes as some are still recovering from an intense storm on Saturday night.
1: Neighborhoods near Commonwealth Stadium were some of the hardest hit, and days later, trees, branches, and debris can still be seen on roads and in yards. Jasmine King has more.
20: Crews draining out excess water in parking lots, and people clearing up trees snapped in half. This is just some of the cleanup from Saturday's intense storm.
21: We were scared that actually the trees were going to come through the window because we saw the one get ripped off here.
20: Betty Cargill has lived in this neighborhood near Commonwealth Stadium for over a decade. She says she hasn't seen anything here like Saturday's storm.
21: It's pretty scary, right? There was a lot of wind and we didn't think there was going to be anything left in the backyard.
20: In the Macaulay neighborhood, a tree snapped in two, landing on top of this car, crushing it completely. And down the street from that tree, another one snapped, taking down this light pole.
22: Just a bunch of rain, and I don't know if there was hail or anything, but all the rain was coming through my window, like halfway across the bedroom. It was just crazy, yeah. The winds were insane.
20: The city of Edmonton says since Saturday night, crews have logged 341 storm-related issues. And since July 1st, they've responded to more than 2,000. From Saturday evening until Sunday morning, Edmonton Fire Rescue had 252 calls for support. One Environment Canada meteorologist says all the moisture we've received acts as a storm fuel.
23: We've got this area that's sort of been prepared with all this moisture availability for storms. Then we put the jet stream right across this area, which produces the dynamics to really drive those storms and make their supercellish and how they behave.
20: Proctor expects more high-amplitude events as the summer goes on. Edmontonians say they're scared of what could come next.
22: Edmonton's had bad tornadoes before, like that Black Friday one. I feel like one of those is coming eventually.

0: reiterates the safest place to shelter is inside the stadium and encourages fans to come prepared for any type of weather.
1: I want to stress how deeply concerning and deeply unusual Parker's disappearance is.
0: Police have paused the physical search for 11-year-old Parker. Coming up, the renewed pleas from investigators to Calgarians to help find him.
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9: All right. Happy Tuesday. Thanks so much for starting your day with us.
0: It has been very warm and that hot air is sticking around. Hasn't been very active out there, though. Not a lot of rain.
9: No. Not compared to Edmonton.
10: Mm-hmm. Not compared to Edmonton. They have been getting enough for all of us here in Calgary. Yeah, we have been on that hot streak. There has been sunshine. And yeah, I mean sunshine. And it's going to continue, not just for today, but the foreseeable future. I'm going to have more on that in just a couple minutes.
0: Okay. Thanks, Drew.
9: The search for a missing Calgary boy is now well into its second week.
0: But with no new information since 11-year-old Parker was first reported missing, Calgary police says it's time to change their approach. Megan Cobb reports.
11: It's been 12 days of searching, and the Calgary Police Service has reviewed more than 600 tips and tens of thousands of clips of CCTV footage. But there's still no sign of Parker.
12: This is a jigsaw puzzle, and we're looking for the last little pieces to make the full picture. We will respond once new information comes back in from the investigational team that lead us into a different area or in a different direction.
11: CPS announcing Monday officers are refocusing efforts and pausing the physical search, saying there is nowhere else to look in the current search area for the neurodivergent, nonverbal 11-year-old who was last seen on July 16th. Ground teams supported by the mounted canine air and mountain bike units, along with the Calgary Fire Department and search and rescue groups, have dedicated more than 5,500 hours and covered over 8,600 kilometers in the search so far. CPS says the change is based on operational needs and the information currently available, but continue to ask the public to regularly check their yard and contact police with any information that could help find Parker.
13: Our approach is changing, but our resolve to find answers for Parker and his family is not. We will continue to follow up on tips, re-examine evidence, and pursue any new leads that emerge.
11: The Calgary Police Service says it recognizes the search for Parker has impacted Calgarians from all quadrants of the city and encourages anyone seeking support to contact the Victim Assistance Support Program.
3: Megan Cobb, Global.

0: Global News.
1: An 81-year-old man has gone missing along the Great Divide Trail in southern Alberta. He hasn't been seen since July 19th.
2: As Justin Sibbett reports, search crews are now scouring the area from Waterton to Coleman.
3: It's been more than a week since an 81-year-old British Columbia man was last seen. He was hiking a section of the Great Divide Trail, which often begins here in Waterton, but nobody has seen him since the 19th. Bob Toothill began the hike earlier this month, saying he'd arrive in Coleman on the 22nd. However, officials with Parks Canada say he never showed up and his last known location was Roe Lakes Trail. Members of Southwest Alberta Regional Search and Rescue began conducting a search when he failed to show up in the Crow's Nest Pass. Parks Canada says its teams are scouring western parts of Waterton Lakes National Park and have deployed aerial resources to aid their efforts. On Monday, officials said they are concentrating search efforts to a specific area of the park, but haven't said where. Section A of the Great Divide Trail goes from the U.S. border to Coleman, with the suggested starting point being the Waterton town site, according to the Great Divide Trail Association. They say the hike takes 7 days to complete at an average pace. Roe Lake, where Toothill was last seen, is within the national park. He is said to be possibly wearing dark blue shorts or pants, a light blue shirt, and has a gray backpack. Parks Canada is asking anyone who has seen Toothill or has hiked Section A of the Great Divide Trail since July 19th to contact them. Search and rescue crews are asking the public to avoid joining the search given the mountainous rugged terrain. They say it's best to leave the effort to trained professionals, as unauthorized searches could place people at risk and pull resources away from the ongoing operation. In Waterton, Justin Sibbett, Global News.
2: Alberta is introducing a new program it hopes will detect more early-stage cancer and alleviate wait times, but it's only for patients willing to pay a price.
1: Starting Friday, Albertans can self-refer without a doctor for four types of tests that screen for cancer. As Heather Yerkes West reports, if the disease is detected, the bill is on the province. If not, it's yours to pay.
4: With strange symptoms and swelling on her neck, Jasmine Anala is worried she may have cancer. But the BC resident has had a hard time accessing a CT scan.
5: I had requested one back in June, and I was told that there weren't enough red flags in my physical exam and in my blood work to justify requesting it.
4: If she lived in Alberta and was willing to pay, Anala could soon request the test on her own.
6: Early detection means better outcomes and healthier people, and it means more confidence and timelier answers for Albertans and their families when it matters most.
4: The program would allow any patient to self-refer for four types of cancer screening tests, paying out of pocket to a private clinic. If a previously undetected cancer is found, patients are eligible to get their money back.
7: In the coming weeks, we will see these clinics continue to consult and develop strategies to support this new option for patients while ensuring that patient safety and publicly funded care are not compromised.
4: The past president of the Alberta Society of Radiologists says a problem could arise if demand outpaces supply. The province is projecting 40 to 50,000 additional requests for diagnostic tests under the program. At that level, it says access to publicly funded tests should stay the same.
8: Self-referral, when done well, is an excellent option. But it needs to be separated from the idea of payment because it might dissuade those who can't afford to pay from even getting tested early to begin with.
5: Ultimately, I don't see this program necessarily being beneficial to someone in a situation like me where I don't have that cash on hand.
9: Albertans who'd like to access this program can do so starting Friday. And although only CT scans, MRIs, ultrasounds, and X-rays are eligible right now, the province says other diagnostic tests could be added at a later date. Heather Yerkes West, Global News, Calgary.
2: All right, let's bring in Drew Stremick, keeping an eye on the forecast early on this Tuesday morning. How's it looking out there, Drew?
10: Well, it's looking all right out there, Blake. You know, right now, 13, feels like 15 as we're waiting for that sun to come up over the horizon. The winds are calm. We do have a little bit of smoke and a little bit of fog out there. So I guess a typical July day. But you can see here across the province, a little bit of a mixed bag. We've got some single digits out in Banff, Red Deer, Lethbridge, sitting around 8 or 9 degrees. 12, though, very common for Medicine Hat, Lloyd, Edmonton. Calgary sitting at 13, as I mentioned. So is Grand Prairie and High Level. Yeah, they're in single digit territory as well. But that cool single digits, not going to last for too long. Again, that heat in southern Alberta is going to be cranking up. 30 in Calgary today, while Lethbridge and Medicine Hat go for 33 and 34 degrees. A little warmer than it was yesterday up in Red Deer and Edmonton. Highs at 28 and 26, and the Rockies are looking pretty good. 22 out in Jasper, while Banff is hoping for 24. And you can see the BC interior getting Kelowna on a heater as well. 31 out there this afternoon. Of course, some weather alerts. Those orange and yellow air quality warnings out in the BC interior have gotten a little smaller than what we saw yesterday, but that yellow heat warning, again, still very much in effect for southern Alberta. You can see it reaching into Saskatchewan and kind of pulling further north as it pushes into Manitoba as well. Now, on the future cast, again, not quite as active in Edmonton as we saw yesterday. Again, a bit of cloud cover out there, but things relatively clear in southern Alberta. Another system, though, looking like it's going to be pushing its way through Edmonton. So if you are heading up to the capital, well, that's going to be a bit of a wet one potentially. Now, when we take a look at tomorrow, again, still dealing with that heat and that sunshine. 29 in Calgary, 32 and 31 for Lethbridge and Medicine Hat, 23 in Edmonton, so looking a lot more like seasonal, while Banff and Jasper kind of at odds there as well, that north and south. 26 in Banff, 23 in Jasper. When we take a look at that 7-day, though, you can see here all that sunshine that's expected to continue here in Calgary. 29 for Wednesday, Thursday, 32 on Friday, and then Saturday, 33, followed by a very sharp drop-off on Sunday, down to 21, which will be below seasonal. Now, when we take a look at traffic this morning, here's Deerfoot and 16th Avenue. Traffic moving smoothly. The road work that's happening out there and the work that's happening on the overpass wrapping up for the morning, but we've also got some low-lying fog out there. Just things to keep aware of on your morning commute. No other incidents, and that's your OK Tire traffic.
2: Thanks, Drew.
1: Water levels on Chestermere Lake are returning to normal following an oil spill upstream. Greg Momney has more on the impact and the cleanup efforts.
0: Sunny days like Monday is when many often cast a fishing line off the banks of Chestermere, including Mukhyber Ismail.
11: Twice, three times a week normally.
0: He was here on Friday too when he noticed something unusual with the water.
11: It has no current here. The water level was a little bit lower than there, but it has no current. And I thought it was something normal, that they would be stopping the dam.
0: Turns out the water heading into Chestermere Lake was shut off Friday afternoon. Calgary Fire says it was because something was in the water.
12: Our first arriving district engine arrived on scene and could see a visible oil-like substance on the water canal.
0: CFD then called in a jet boat team as well as its hazmat unit, who determined the substance was a hydrocarbon. More specifically, motor and hydraulic oil.
12: All that product was floating on the surface, so that's where that would get absorbed from. The crews identified that it was coming out one of the outfalls upstream on the canal. A vacuum truck was called in to clean that area out.
0: CFD traced the spill to a large container used to store oil products that overflowed at a commercial business in the 3500 block of 78th Avenue, spilling over into the Headworks Canal, which runs from the Bow River at the Harvey Passage to the Chestermere Reservoir. In a statement, the province says about 1,200 liters was released as a result of a tank failure at the facility. It adds that the cleanup is complete, with the facility operator covering all the costs. It's now working with those responsible to prevent any future incidents.
12: Any type of spill, we want to respond as quick as possible. So it was very helpful that when it was called in, that our crews were able to get on scene as quick as possible.
0: The city of Chestermere says based on the information currently available, the oil did not reach Chestermere Lake. The water system did reopen on Saturday afternoon, just in time for Ismail to cast his line on Monday. Craig Momney, Global News.
2: A moment years in the making. After delays and political tensions, the Gordie Howe International Bridge officially opens. The first crossings ahead.
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0: After months of delays and political roadblocks, the Gordie Howe International Bridge is officially open. And that was the first vehicle to make the trip across the bridge connecting Windsor, Ontario to Detroit, Michigan. Inside were members of Gordie Howe's family. As Sean O'Shea reports, while the bridge is finally open, there were a lot of speed bumps along the way.
1: It's a day so many here had waited for.
2: I've been waiting for years for this new bridge to open up, and it is so beautiful.
3: This doesn't happen very often, so that's why it's like, oh, we have to go, we have to go.
1: The opening of the new Gordie Howe Bridge connecting Windsor, Ontario with Detroit, Michigan. A bridge that took 8 years to build, but just over 2 minutes to cross.
4: I think it's a sense of pride. It's been a long time coming.
1: Canadians and Americans sharing the excitement, something extra special for those living nearby.
5: Second time's the charm. Second run.
1: One man planned to make the return trip three times today.
6: You're going to do a hat trick on the Gordie Howe Bridge.
5: Pretty much. It's so beautiful driving across that bridge.
1: The bridge opening has been delayed for months, most recently when the U.S. president insisted on and got a better financial deal on revenue from the bridge, even though the $6 billion price tag was financed exclusively by Canada. For some, the new bridge brought out nostalgia and a special ride.
7: This is a 1929, which was the year the Ambassador Bridge opened.
1: That's the other bridge over the Detroit River, which had a monopoly on commercial travel until now. Some also expressed nostalgia for the old relationship between Canada and the United States, lately tarnished over tariffs and trade disputes.
8: It's the friendship between two countries, and, despite the political stuff that goes on.
9: Contrary to popular belief, I think we should be friends with our neighbors. We need them.
1: Canada's new port of entry, the most modern of any in the country. On the U.S. side, 20 lanes have been built for passenger vehicles, 15 more for trucks, and in a week, pedestrians and cyclists can walk the 2.5-kilometer bridge.
10: I think it's a really good thing. I mean, maybe it can bring us back together again.
6: Nearly right to the end, there were some concerns on the U.S. and Canadian side that the bridge might not open, that there would be a wrench thrown into the gears by Donald Trump. That didn't happen. The bridge did open, and this is the newest trade route between Canada and the United States and the easiest way to get from this side of the border to the other. Sean O'Shea, Global News, Windsor.
2: Overseas, the fierce wildfires whipping through parts of France and Spain are being called the worst in modern history. Thousands of firefighters have been deployed, but vegetation parched by successive heat waves is burning too fast for them to keep up. In Spain, a fire west of Madrid is now the largest on record in that country, with more than 90,000 people having to flee its path. And in France, the worst affected area is near the city of Bordeaux. That fire has been edging closer to the famous wine region. Europe is the fastest warming continent on the planet, and these fires have already forced about 300,000 people from their homes. Mike Armstrong reports.
11: It is a fire France's interior minister says the country has never seen before. The first flames in the Gironde region wildfire were spotted just 5 days ago. It has already burned 40,000 hectares and is still growing.
12: Un comportement qui est complètement erratique, il est autonome.
11: Fire, the minister says, is erratic, autonomous, self-sustaining, and spreading in all directions. 18 aircraft and about 2,500 firefighters have been moved into the region, while about 220,000 civilians have been moved out. The fire is considered stable, but not under control. Monday's conditions were slightly better, cooler, and with less wind.
12: Il s'agit pour nous de saisir cette opportunité, cette fenêtre de météo.
11: This commander says they're trying to take advantage of the window to get the upper hand. In some spots, they're cutting fire breaks. The Gironde fire started about 60 kilometers west of the city of Bordeaux. It's now only about 15 kilometers away. Now, one thing officials say is complicating their work is a phenomenon called a fire cloud. They're created by intense heat and can generate powerful, unpredictable winds. They can then carry burning embers over containment lines and spread the fire.
13: Well, these pyrocumulonimbus clouds were once very rare, particularly in Europe, where in France they have actually never been recorded until this recent fire.
11: Now, in neighboring Spain, the evacuations are still growing. 90,000 have been forced to leave their homes. A wildfire in the province of Avila, west of Madrid, is being called the country's largest in modern history.
14: Lo que estamos viviendo no es,
11: The Spanish Prime Minister said Monday the country is more and more vulnerable to wildfires. Heat waves, one after another, are drying out the land. Summers are becoming, he says, more and more difficult, destructive, and deadly. Mike Armstrong, Global News, Montreal.
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0: All right, let's check in now with Sarah Crosby from QR Calgary on this Tuesday morning. Good morning to you, Sarah.
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0: What's coming up on your show today?
1: So we keep hearing about how young people are in this affordability crunch more than anyone else, and they'll never be able to afford a home. So on that note, we are joined by a young Calgary woman who bought her first house at 24 years old, and she's going to share all the little tips, the little things she did to save up so that she could be a young homeowner and start plotting her financial future.
0: Okay, I like that. Very interesting conversation. And hearing from the generation facing those challenges. On our side of things here, Sarah, next hour, we are breaking down some of the big upgrades that are coming to the Olympic Oval, one of the big legacies from the 88 Olympics here in Calgary, and what our city's top speed skaters are saying all about it. Fastest ice on earth.
1: Yep. I can't skate, but yes.
0: I remember last year I tried skating on that ice, and let me tell you, those speed skating skates are a little bit different, and I may have fallen more than once.
1: Bruised the ego more than the shins.
0: Yeah, there were bruises. There were bruises for sure. All right, thanks, Sarah. You can listen to QR Calgary Mornings weekday morning starting at 6 a.m.
3: Let's take a look outside with our weather window this morning. We got this shot sent in by Richard. This is out in Douglasdale, apparently out on Deerfoot as well. So nice little shot. I love that you can kind of see the rays of that sunset as they kind of peek through the clouds there. So thanks so much, Richard. That was a great photo from you. Love seeing those photos from the viewers. You can send yours in at Calgary Viewer, Calgary Weather at globalnews.ca. A high of 30 today, well above seasonal. Typically, we're looking for highs now around 24. Much warmer than last year when we saw a high of 17. And not quite record-breaking territory, but we might get close. 1939, a record high at 34 degrees. Now, the sun came up at around 5:56 this morning, setting at around 9:29. So nice, long, another hot July day ahead of us. Of course, that UV index sitting at a 7. So you know what that means. We're staying hydrated. We're putting on that sunscreen. We're taking breaks if we're working outside for long periods of time, because these are all the things you need to do when it's this hot outside, because you got to stay safe. And of course, our dog walking forecast. Gertie knows how to stay safe and is enjoying the sunshine, too. Great time to get Gertie out would be this morning, as we are experiencing some little cooler temperatures to start off our day. But things do quickly warm up as we head towards the noon hour, 23 there, before we push towards that high of 30 degrees in the sunshine later on. So depending on where you are and what you're doing, just be safe in that sunshine and have a lot of fun on these last couple of days, or this dog days of summer.
2: A domesticated duck on the loose in Edmonton has found his forever home.
0: That is Buddy the waterfowl having a quacking good time with a whole flock of feathered friends. The Cayuga duck showed up at a man-made lake in southeast Edmonton about 3 months ago. While a duck on the lake is not unusual, Buddy's breed is unaccustomed to Alberta's harsh winters, so he can't fly. The manager of the Lake Summerside Residents Association says multiple attempts were made to catch Buddy, but he always managed to duck away. This weekend, they brought in an expert and together managed to snare Buddy.
4: It was absolutely adorable to see the little duck wiggle his little butt across the pond to come meet her to get some food, and I couldn't have done it without her, so big shout out to her. But she was able to get him up on the shore, and I kind of snuck in behind him and was able to corner him. It took a few tries, but sometimes that's all that rescue is just having the patience and persistence to see it through.
0: So Buddy will now spend the rest of his days on a farm with other ducks and geese.
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0: This is Global News. I'm Tony King. Patchy fog and 13 at 6 o'clock. Some healthcare experts are not sold on Alberta's new changes to medical testing. The move allows patients to self-refer for some MRIs, CT scans, ultrasounds, or X-rays, and to pay out of pocket or through private insurance. They could be reimbursed if those screenings do identify a previously unknown cancer diagnosis. Tamara Daly with York University's Faculty of Health says the idea is sound, but making people pay out of pocket is not.
11: And I think it can be done well, and we have good examples of how it's done well. And I think confusing people with the idea of saying self-referral and payment at the same time, it just muddies the waters.
0: She says the idea of payment could dissuade some people from being tested. And the opposition NDP says many families can't afford to pay out of pocket for essential health care and adds that the move will drive up wait times. Coming up, concerns about wait times for psychiatric patients. But first, QR Calgary, Time Saver Traffic.
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13: I am so excited. Down in the southeast end of the city, the new Iverstrong Bridge is now open. And so if you're on Deerfoot Trail normally, you're going to be expecting a bit of a lane realignment this morning for both directions as you head over to that new bridge deck. The old bridge deck is now closed. They are going to be doing some rehab on that for the next year. And so we will eventually have four lanes open in both directions, but for now, just the two for both directions. Deerfoot's running really smooth so far this Tuesday morning across the city. McLeod Trail's moving well, as is Glenmore, Crowchild, and Stony Trail. 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
0: Mental health experts say psychiatric patients wait far longer for an inpatient bed than others do. Research shows the emergency department environment's near constant noise, lights that never dim, and turbulent atmosphere can be harmful to a person in a mental health crisis. Alberta Psychiatric Association President Dr. Karen Duncalf says, like the issue itself, the solution is complex.
14: I think increasing inpatient bed capacity, including those high observation beds, but also improving community supports, the availability of housing, appropriate support in the community, having the capacity in our complex care teams in the community to support these patients.
15: Experts say the disparity in psychiatric wait time has been the case for decades, and it's only getting worse as demand outpaces funding across the spectrum of mental health care. Cowboys Dance Hall has closed its doors for the last time. It's been a fixture in Calgary for the last 30 years. In a statement, Cowboys says it is turning its focus to the music festival at Cowboys Park on the downtown West End. The Stampede says Cowboys Casino will remain open and will be rebranded in the next few months. A 65-year-old Calgary man has died after a fall during a hike in Banff National Park. The man slipped and fell while with a group of other hikers on the Mount Temple scrambling route Saturday. It's a challenging, moderate alpine route featuring more than 1,700 meters of elevation gain. Calgary City Council's final meeting before the summer break begins today, but the agenda is so packed, the meeting could run for 2 or 3 days. One topic that's sure to capture some attention is whether council will walk back the $500 fine for homeowners who fail to manage foxtail barley on their property. A council committee voted unanimously in favor of removing that fine. Foxtail barley is a native grass with barbed seeds that can harm pets if ingested. Edmonton residents who are still cleaning up from Saturday's massive storm got hit by another deluge of rain yesterday. The Monday afternoon storm flooded more roads and downed trees. The city of Edmonton says crews there have logged 341 storm-related issues since Saturday night and more than 2,000 since the beginning of the month. Costs are still being determined. A tsunami advisory for Japan's southwestern Kyushu Island has been lifted. The advisory followed a magnitude 7.1 earthquake earlier today. Reports indicate there were some injuries and damage to infrastructure as well as blackouts. No abnormalities were found at nearby nuclear plants, but train services have been suspended for safety checks. In sports, the Toronto Blue Jays will be looking to win 2 in a row tonight as they face the Washington Nationals. The Jays had a 3-2 win in the first game of that series last night. The Calgary Wild will be attempting to end a 12-game winless streak when they visit AFC Toronto in tonight's Northern Super League match at York Lions Stadium. The Wild have 10 losses and 2 draws this season and sit last in the 6-team league with just 2 points. Calgary's Brett Jones is in a 3-way tie for the lead following yesterday's opening round of the Canadian Men's Amateur Golf Championship here in Calgary. Jones, J.U. of Langley, and Tiger Shi of Surrey all shot 6-under 66s. Breaking news when it happens, our next scheduled news at 6:30. I'm Tony King.
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15: Environment Canada Calgary weather. Patchy fog this morning, otherwise sunny today. Breezy and a high of 30. Clear and 12 overnight. Sunny and 27 tomorrow, 28 on Thursday, 30 on Sunday, and 31 on Saturday. Right now it's 13 degrees.
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1: 6:07 Tuesday morning. Welcome to your QR Calgary morning show. This show is from 6 until 9 a.m. And then 9 to 10, we hook up with our friends at 880 Ched in Edmonton for a bigger, fuller conversation about things in our city, things in our province, things in our own lives. So full 4 hours if you need a little bit of company on your Tuesday. Now, yesterday on the show, Dave McIver and I were chatting about the times when those little stingers come and get you and you get stung by a hornet or a wasp or rare, but happens, the bees. Teeny tiny stingers, giant pain. I had the car version of that today, Dave McIver.
18: I don't understand.
1: Let me explain. I don't know if this has ever happened to anyone, but I was getting ready to come into the building. It's dark. It's stupid early. I've got my lunch. I've got my coffee. I've got some papers. I've got everything in my hands. And I drop my keys and my fob in that little dark hole of death between the seat and the console.
18: Mm-hmm.
1: Just gone.
18: Does anybody's hands fit in there?
1: No, and look at my little hands. Like, yeah. I don't have big hands.
18: Does anybody's hands fit in there?
1: Mm-mm.
18: Summers probably do.
1: Your toddler's hands would never work. No.
18: She wouldn't be able to find the keys.
1: I knew they were in there. I heard I dropped them in there myself. I saw them slide in there. And then it was this funny, ridiculous scene of me putting my chair back, my chair forward, my chair back, my chair forward. It's 3:40 in the morning in the road by myself.
18: Well, did you take your phone, use the flashlight, and then just go from behind? Because you can usually just reach in from behind and grab them from the side.
1: Yeah. If you were on 17th Avenue and you were like, why is there a woman's butt in the air? In the dark at this time of the day, I finally got out of the car, stuck my head in there, butt up, and found the keys. But I was just like, this does not bode well for the start of a Tuesday.
18: Don't even try to put your hand in the side. It's not going to fit.
1: Mm.
18: So you got to go in with the flashlight on through the underneath of the seat from the back or the front.
1: Yeah.
18: There's no point in putting your hand in there. You're not getting them.
1: When you lose your keys in between the seat and the console... It's an indicator of how the day is going to go forward.
18: Hey, you can change your day.
1: I can change my day, but do you want to hear something else funny? Not one, not two, not three, but four people sent this to me yesterday. Have you ever heard of the Instagram account Whiskey Wisdom?
18: Nope.
1: It's a dude.
18: Not allowed to drink whiskey, so I stay away from all that stuff.
1: Well, we're going to get to that in a moment. It's a dude named Whiskey Wisdom. And he just doles out little bits of ridiculous life advice. This was his advice yesterday. And many of you, thank you so much. Many of you found this incredibly, incredibly hilarious.
19: If a girl's name is Sarah, I don't trust her. I just immediately know something's off. So if you meet a girl named Sarah, just be suspicious immediately.
18: I would agree. I only know one Sarah.
1: Sarah is such a mild name and person. It was a really popular name in the mid to late 70s. There were a ton of us in every single classroom. Sarah with an H? Sure, sort of suspicious. Sarah with an H, that's my Sarah. We're just normal working human beings trying to get our day done.
18: Just trying to figure it out?
1: Mm-hmm.
18: I'm going to see what the AI says about Sarahs.
1: On this note, though, why are you, Dave McIver, not allowed to have whiskey? What did you do with it?
18: Oh, it just doesn't get along. The whiskey and I don't get along.
1: In terms of stomach behavior or in terms of what it does to you and your antics?
18: I don't have any stomach issues with anything other than cod for some reason.
1: Cod?
18: Yeah, cod.
1: Cod?
18: Yeah, I can't eat cod. I've tried a few times. It doesn't go well. Whiskey, I get too happy or too angry. And then I don't really know what happened the next morning.
1: It comes for you.
18: Yeah. So we made a pact, my wife and I, several years ago that I'm not allowed to drink it, which is totally fine with me. I don't try and stay away from most of the hard stuff anyways.
1: Well, then don't be going on the Whiskey Wisdom site because the fella doles out crazy life advice, including this little batch of Don't Trust Sarahs, which many of you sent me yesterday. And I appreciate the dark humor and the poke and the fun. I don't know why he came for the Sarahs. There are many other names to come for. I guess Karen's already had their time and now you can poke us.
18: ChatGPT says, no, there's no evidence that people named Sarah are any more or less crazy than anyone else.
1: Thank you, ChatGPT.
18: Hey, AI's got your back. They'll treat you well until they don't.
1: On that note, by the way, have any of you ever been AI'd? Because what happened here was we had a guest on the show and they took our conversation and they put it on their social media. But they AI'd my face. So let me say, I look incredible. My teeth are sparkling. My neck, I have a neck of a gazelle. It's just like the most beautiful neck you've ever seen.
18: I need to AI all my photos. if it does that to your neck.
1: Did you see how good my neck looks?
18: No, I have no idea what you're talking about.
1: This organization AI'd my face. It's not me. It's not my teeth. It's not my neck. I look incredible, but I thought how weird it is to see yourself on the internet and it's not you. It's not a real photo of me. The photo of me in this post has never been taken. And I thought, is it wrong to AI a human without asking that person?
18: You're an inspiration for these AI, Sarah.
1: Well, I'm not, because they had to tweak my neck and my...
18: They couldn't... If you didn't exist, then there would be no AI, Sarah.
1: Well,
18: maybe there would be.
1: I'm conflicted because I've never looked better, but it's not a real photo. So it's a little bit of AI trickery.
18: I'm going to AI myself. See what that looks like. Yeah. Maybe that's what... I'll just go with that guy moving forward. If he looks better.
1: Beautiful necks forever.
18: That's what I need.
1: A neck that goes on for days.
18: One less double chin.
1: Yeah. Yeah.
18: Gotta stick out my chin in photos so it looks normal.
1: 6:14 on your Tuesday morning.
18: It's gonna be hot, eh?
1: It is going to be hot, and I hope you're going to have a good day and you've got some plan forward today. Maybe you're going to go to a movie. Maybe you're going to walk in an air-conditioned mall, because we've hit it. Official high of 30 this afternoon on your Tuesday. Already sitting at 13 degrees, so we are piping getting there at 6:14. Brandy Warren is having a great day. Brandy's excited about the roads. She's excited about the new bridge. We check in with her and your Truman Time Saver traffic.
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20: Hey, good morning. Well, down in the southeast, Deerfoot Trail and Anderson Road is looking a little bit different. The new Iverstrong Bridge deck is open, and so there's going to be a bit of a different lane realignment today. The old bridge is now undergoing rehab for the next year. Now, luckily, Deerfoot Trail is still running great across the city. McLeod Trail a great option if you're heading north in towards downtown. Heading south on McLeod down by 109th Avenue, we've still got that water main break resulting in right lane closures. Keep over to the left if you are southbound. Glenmore Trail running delay free across the city, as is Crowchild Trail. And heading into downtown, Memorial Drive running delay free off both Deerfoot and Crowchild. 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For QR Calgary Time Saver Traffic, I'm Brandy Warren.
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1: 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Welcome to your QR Calgary Morning Show. Coming up at 6:36 this morning, we've heard extensively from moms in this city who feel connected to the search for Parker, who have children who are on the autism spectrum, who want the Amber Alerts changed. We've talked to a lot of moms. The side we haven't heard from is the fathers, and we received an incredible email and message from a single father of an autistic child who is moved by the search for Parker, still missing. Today is day 13, and he wants something done to recognize that when a child goes missing, there has to be another way forward for those who are vulnerable, neurodivergent, in need of care. So he joins us this morning, 6:36, because he is so touched by the story and wants there to be immediate change. Also, thank you to Shelley, 403-974-8255. I was sharing that this morning, stupid early, like 3:45 in the morning, I dropped my keys in between my seat and the console in my car, and it's dark, and I've got all my junk, my coffee, my lunch, my jacket, and they were just lost in the abyss of that space, and I couldn't get them out. Shelley has a great little car hack for people who need a solution and a cheap one. Shelley says, just go to the dollar store. Get yourself a telescopic back scratcher. Keep it in your car. If something flies on the dash, boom, you reach it with the back scratcher. Something slides between the console and the seat, break out your flashlight, use the handle of the back scratcher, and go for it. It's a tool that should be in every single car. Now, the only problem is someone that is going to say, can you scratch my back with it? I'm going to say, no, husband, I'm not scratching your back. We're going for dinner. Leave the back scratcher to find the keys. But I appreciate the tip. 6:20, Tuesday morning. If you're new to the show, this is when we head over. We do a little jaunt to our friends at Global Calgary to get their expertise and chat on what's happening with our weather. And today, Drew Stremick called this. We were looking at days of 30s. And here we go, Drew. We are in for sunshine and warmth now, all the way through the first bit of the long weekend.
5: Yeah, you know, again, today, that kind of first day of that 30-degree temperature, we are going to cool off again just a little bit on, you know, Wednesday, Thursday. But then as we head into the weekend proper, we heat right back up again. And kind of unlike Edmonton, we are going to see essentially a whole lot of sunshine between now and then.
1: And crazy sunshine. Like, it does taper off into next week. But every day this week is either really high 20s or touching 30. And so it's just gorgeous. We don't have any smoke right now. We don't have any storms. We've just got, okay, it is summertime. Have at her.
5: Yeah, exactly. You know, and I think what's really been helping out with that smoke is that a lot of precipitation has been making its way through BC and in through the interior. And so that, I think, has been helping out crews who are working on wildfires out in the BC interior, which, again, makes things just a little bit better here in Alberta.
1: And it is wild. We were talking yesterday with 880 Ched about how Calgary and Edmonton are always positioned as, you know, the sister cities, and we're only 3 hours apart, but they have had such incredible storms and thunderstorms and smoke, and we're only 3 hours, but we are 3 hours away, and we've had a completely different summer than them.
5: Yeah, absolutely. And, you know, I think part of that plays in, especially with some of the heat that we're seeing, because, you know, southern Alberta, southern Saskatchewan, southern Manitoba, all are kind of experiencing the similar heat. So, you know, the but the potential for a heat dome down in the United States might be just making it so that all these systems are just forced to go around the fringe. And unfortunately, that means right through Edmonton. Mm-hmm. So all of that moisture, very helpful for the ranchers and the farmers, just unfortunately not doing so well for Edmonton.
1: Now, I will say, Casey just sent us both a text, and he said, just so you both know, I'm in Exshaw, wickedly foggy west of the city right now. So in the city, clear, looking at sunshine, depending on where you are. On the outskirts, in that circle around, you might be having a little bit of a different start to your Tuesday.
5: Yeah, I mean, and I've seen on some of the traffic cameras this morning, especially in those low-lying areas, we do have some fog patches kind of still within the city. But again, once that sun fully comes up, that stuff will all be burnt off, and hopefully Exshaw will be free and clear in about an hour's time.
1: Well, this is when you see people going to get more sunscreen, going to get burgers for the barbecue, maybe buying one more fan because it is going to be warm. Drew Stremick from our Global Calgary sister station. You have a fantastic Tuesday, Drew.
5: You too.
1: 6:24, on the note of our weather and Edmonton having chaos, Post Malone show on Saturday had to be canceled because of an incredible storm. You also had comedian Matt Rife. His show was shut down a few days ago at the Great Outdoors Comedy Festival because of weather. Folk Fest here had to deal with smoke on the weekend. And then had Country Thunder at the Confluence actually gone ahead? We know it was canceled, but if it had gone ahead that weekend, it got pounding rain. So just after 7:15, we're going to speak with Bad Weather Kyle. He's an incredible weather guy in the city. His real name's Kyle Britton. On trying to imagine summers moving forward where music, comedy, all the festivals are outdoors, when you think, but what about the weather? What about the storms and the smoke and the lightning? And is it time to have a conversation about moving these more indoors, or you just got to go with the flow? That conversation also coming up 7:19 this morning.
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3: 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It is the QR Calgary Morning Show with you until 9 o'clock this morning. And then 9 to 10, a provincial discussion with 880 Chet about everything in our province and in your life as well. The big thing, the big news yesterday from Calgary Police was they are pulling back on the physical search for the missing 11-year-old Parker. We are now in day 13 of the search. And so they said what that means is they are not going to be in neighborhoods like Thorncliffe. They are not going to be combing Nose Hill Park. Instead, they have gone back into their buildings and they will look through new tips. They will go through video footage. They are still asking for any camera, doorbell footage you might have, anything from your vehicles, any sightings, anything that even if you don't think it's significant, could lead them to finding Parker. We are on day 13. Now, on that note, the conversation for the future is how this should never happen again. And knowing it took days to get an Amber Alert out because he didn't meet the requirements, parents who have children who are autistic are coming for the legislation. We speak to an Alberta father who wants change next.
4: This is Global News. I'm Tony King. Patchy fog and 13 at 6:30. Is Alberta considering another Olympic bid? Funding to renovate Calgary's Olympic Oval has sparked speculation in that direction. The provincial and federal governments are splitting the $52 million cost to replace the deteriorating ice-making equipment at the Oval. The Oval's director says the improvements would put us in a better position to make another bid. But Calgary economist Moshe Lander from Concordia University downplays the economic benefits of such a bid.
5: If you're looking to invest in the Olympics on the grounds that it delivers economic benefits, it just doesn't happen. But if you want to do it for civic pride or nation building or because you believe in athletics and the power that it brings, that's fine.
4: Ottawa is also putting up money to improve ski and snowboard facilities at Winsport and Nikiska and increasing funding for national team athletes. Coming up, it's the end of an era for Calgary's nightclub scene, but first, QR Calgary Time Saver Traffic.
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7: Hey, good morning. It looks like light volumes out there to kick off your Tuesday. If you're down in the southeast, a little bit of a different lane realignment at Deerfoot Trail and Anderson Road. The new bridge deck on the Iverstrong Bridge is open and the old one is now shut down to undergo rehab for the next year. So still have two lanes open in both directions, but it's a little bit different, the lane realignment this morning. If you are taking Stony Trail, that's running pretty delay free around the city so far. Coming out of the northeast, 16th Avenue at Deerfoot, still undergoing bridge work in the westbound right lanes. Keep over to the left, just starting to see some minor slowdowns through there. And area highways are in pretty good shape, although if you're coming in from Strathmore, it looks like Highway 1 is just pea soup as you approach Chestermere, so get those headlights on. The new Tim's Saver menu is here with all-day choices under $3.99, like a BLT or an egg and cheese. Try it today. For QR Calgary Time Saver Traffic, I'm Brandy Warren.
4: Calgary's Cowboys Dance Hall has announced its closure. The nightclub, which first opened downtown 30 years ago before moving to the Cowboys Casino on Stampede Park, says it is riding into a new exciting chapter with a focus on growing the Cowboys Music Festival on the west end of downtown. The Calgary Stampede says Cowboys Casino remains open and will be rebranded in the coming months. The Alberta NDP is worried that an Alberta government move to let people self-refer for medical testing will add to wait times. The New Democrats fear the UCP government is solidifying a two-tier health system. Previously, Albertans could pay for private testing with a referral, but starting Friday, they'll be able to bypass the referral for tests, including MRIs or ultrasounds. The government says patients accessing the same tests

0: with referrals from healthcare practitioners will still get priority. One person has serious injuries after being struck by a sea train in the city's southwest. It happened just after 4 yesterday afternoon at the Shaganappy Point LRT station on Bow Trail. A weekend oil spill forced a stop to water flow into Chestermere Lake. Alex Kwan with the Calgary Fire Department says the hazmat team and aquatic rescue unit were called in after oil was found on the water on Friday morning.
1: Any type of spill, we want to respond as quick as possible. So it was very helpful that when it was called in, then our crews were able to get on scene as quick as possible.
0: The spill has been traced to a large container of oil products that overflowed at a commercial business. The water did not reach the lake and the water flow resumed on Saturday. The mayor of Clinton, B.C. says a crew is in the village today and will assess the fire-ravaged community. Roland Stankey says people whose property suffered damage will be contacted personally. Stankey says that smoldering embers are rampant throughout the evacuated village. More than 15 members of Clinton's fire department stayed behind to protect the community and put out spot fires. Residents of 70 Mile House in B.C. were told to leave their homes yesterday. French authorities today ordered 4,000 people to evacuate tourist sites along the Atlantic coast as returning heat threatened firefighters' fragile hold on a vast wildfire west of Bordeaux. The new evacuations deepen a fire emergency of exceptional scale across southwestern Europe. Fires in France and Spain have forced 330,000 people to evacuate, while Spain entered its fourth heat wave while dealing with its largest fire on record. In sports, Luis Urias homered. Miles Straw had a double and an RBI single, and the Toronto Blue Jays celebrated Max Scherzer's return to Washington with a 3-2 win over the Nationals last night. That series continues tonight. The Calgary Wild of the Northern Super League will try to end a 12-game winless string tonight as they visit Toronto. The Wild are in last place with 10 losses and 2 draws so far this season. Team Canada aiming to boost its medal count when the Commonwealth Games continue today in Glasgow, Scotland. Canada has 21 medals in total, including 7 gold and 8 bronze. Australia leads the medal standings with 59, including 26 gold. England is second with 32 medals, 8 of them are gold. Breaking news when it happens, our next scheduled news at 7. I'm Tony King.
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0: Environment Canada Calgary weather, patchy fog this morning, otherwise sunny, breezy, and 30 today, clear and 12 overnight, sunny and 27 tomorrow, Thursday sunny and 28, Friday sunny and 30, Saturday sunny and 31. Right now, it's 13 degrees.
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1: 6:37, Tuesday morning. Today is day 13 of the search for 11-year-old Parker, who walked away from his day home, and then a massive response from Calgary Police, RCMP, search and rescue teams, and you, the community, happened. And I think that song is so perfect because we have become lost with Parker. The entire city of Calgary and the province of Alberta being part of this little boy's story, this family story, and refusing to give up hope that somehow a little miracle is going to happen and he is going to be found. On this conversation, one of the additional talking points has become this can never happen again. And so we know that when Parker went missing, he didn't meet the requirements of an Amber Alert because there was no foul play suspected. There was no evidence or thought that he had been abducted. And so 2 days went by before an Amber Alert was granted with exceptional status. Now, many parents are calling for change. One of them is James Higgins, who's an Edmonton single father, and he wrote a letter. And the letter says this: "My name is James Higgins, and I am a single father to an amazing nonverbal autistic boy named Luca." And James Higgins joins us now. Welcome to the show, James.
2: Morning, Sarah. How are you?
1: I'm so appreciative of the fact that you are so passionate about this. Not only did you write a letter and you've been reaching out to different politicians, but you're willing to share your story here so we can hear why it's so imperative that change comes.
2: Yeah. First of all, I want to say congratulations to the people of Calgary. They put Canada on the map. It's the best people in the world. Everybody came together like a big family. It was amazing to watch.
1: And so what is your concern here, James? You saw that it took a full 48 hours from the time Parker went missing from his day home until the province was able to grant exceptional status and put out that Amber Alert.
2: Yeah, it's like the police service had their hands tied, that they had to go begging to the government to get this exemption, which should never have happened in the first place. The police should have been able to do it straight away without having to ask for help from the government. So I want all the governments all over Canada to join together as a team, and you all work together. Every province makes this happen. It doesn't happen again.
1: Do you imagine that the Amber Alert as we know it includes all children and vulnerable children, or are you on the side that other parents of autistic children have pitched, which is a different alert, something that signals this child might not be abducted or in trouble, but they are part of a vulnerable community and need a different sort of help?
2: Yeah, the vulnerable kids and adults, like with Alzheimer's and dementia, if they go missing and they can't tell their address, they're in immediate danger already. They can walk out in front of a car, and if people hear the alert straight away, they'll not be looking. If people hear the alert for Parker, they would have seen him straight away. They would have stopped the car and got help straight away, and this would never have gotten this far. So it has to be changed for the people and the kids.
1: As a single father of a child who is nonverbal, have you ever had a moment in your life where you saw a flicker of this? Luca was out of your sight for 12 seconds and your heart drops, or you know that he was supposed to be to your left and he wasn't, but okay, he's to your right. Have you ever had a little moment like this where you can empathize with this family? Because so many of us cannot.
2: Oh, yeah. On two occasions, one was actually at a play park, sliding, the indoor play park, but it must have been a different hatch, and he must have been around it. I lost sight of him. I was panicking for like a minute. I couldn't see him. And he just came down the slide, the far side. My heart was racing. I was going to pull the fire alarm, saying my kid's gone missing. And then the second time, walking along the canal there, the Fort Hamilton Park, and he decides he wants to run straight into the river, and he's got the unbelievable strength, and I'm holding to the ground as best I can. He's screaming, crying, running into the river. That was heartbreaking as well, that he wanted to run into the river.
1: When you know that Calgary is on day 13 and Parker hasn't been found and police say they are completely baffled and they are shocked they haven't found him yet, does that mobilize you in a different way to become even more of an advocate for your son, to really keep pushing for this change to the Amber Alert? How else now does your life look differently knowing there is a mirror story to your son happening 3 hours away?
2: Oh, yeah, I read all the comments, and even other, the kid gone missing Red Deer as well at the weekend, and he was found straight away. It's just, everybody knows Parker's name, so like the government should all join together and name an alert after Parker, because everybody knows what Parker's about. It's missing kids who can't talk to themselves, and they need help straight away.
1: Okay, that's the first time I've heard that. We're talking, by the way, with James Higgins, who's an Edmonton single father to a nonverbal autistic boy named Luca and wants action taken so no family has a situation like this again. You actually think in honor of Parker, it could be called the Parker app?
2: Yes, I think, because the whole of Canada, probably all over the world, has all heard about this story. And every family who has a kid or a parent with physical or mental limitations, they all know the name Parker, and it's going to hit them straight away. Once they hear that word Parker, everybody's going to be in high alert straight away. So there's going to be nobody guessing, going, oh, what's this about? It's Parker, bring the kid home.
1: That's the first time I've heard that, James, and that's a beautiful and thoughtful suggestion, because the story has gone everywhere. It was in People magazine a couple of days ago. So when you know a story out of Calgary, Alberta, Canada is a front and center story in People, it has captured more than just Canadians' hearts and attention as well.
2: Yeah, and I hope the rest of the world can say, well, look at Canada, and especially Calgary, what they've done, and say, yeah, We as other people in the world, we should make sure this never happens again and protect our vulnerable kids and adults.
1: I love, James, that you were willing to join us to share a little bit about Luca, because most of us, we can say our hearts are with them. We're trying to empathize. We're trying to sympathize. But if you don't have an autistic child, and especially a child who's autistic, who's nonverbal, it's very difficult to understand who Parker was, how this situation unfolded, and where we go from here. In James's note, he concludes by saying, as a father, I am asking you to be a voice for children and vulnerable Canadians who may not have a voice of their own. And this is what parents do, right, James? You speak, yeah. You stand up for your child, you're there for them when maybe they can't always represent themselves.
2: Well, right now, everybody's saying it's not the prime minister, it's each premier for the different provinces. We all have to come together and make this happen together. It just can't be Alberta doing it. Every province in Canada has to work together and make this happen all at the same time.
1: I love having you on the show. James Higgins, Edmonton single father, wrote a letter, sent it out to many people, including the Prime Minister, Mark Carney, of this country, to make sure that a Parker situation doesn't happen to anyone else. You and Luca have a fantastic Tuesday. Thank you for joining us in Calgary. And I look forward one day to maybe seeing the Parker app and knowing you and other parents actually made change in this country, James.
2: Thank you so much, Sarah. Take care.
1: James Higgins, wanting change. And you heard it from other parents who've been on the show over the past 10, 11, 12 days as well, saying the apps, the alerts have to change, because it's not just about children who are abducted. Any child who walks, wanders, is lost is a heartbreak for a city, a community, and a family as well. 6:45, welcome to your QR Calgary morning show. The weather this week into long weekend, buy more fans, because it is going to be piping hot. Tomorrow, sunshine and 27. Today, warmer, hotter, high of 30 and sunshine this afternoon. Sitting at 13 degrees with a look at your Truman Time Saver traffic.
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1: Traffic's still moving pretty well within the city for your Tuesday morning. A big shout out to our listeners out on the area highways running into some fog, especially Casey out west of the city as you make your way through Exshaw. Could be a little bit thick with fog in that area. And then just east of the city, if you're coming in from Chestermere, it's like pea soup on Highway 1 heading out towards Chestermere. So make sure you've got those headlights on. Hopefully the sun's going to help burn off some of that fog. There is a fog advisory for some area highways outside of the city. Within the city, Deerfoot Trail and Anderson Road is moving well volume-wise. The new Iverstrong Bridge is now open, though, so a little bit of a different lane realignment to expect as you head through there. The old Iverstrong Bridge is now shut down for rehab over the next year. 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For QR Calgary Time Saver Traffic, I'm Brandy Warren.
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1: 6:50, Tuesday. Welcome to your QR Calgary Morning Show. I said to Dave McIver this morning, why has no one invented something so that there's that space in between your seat and your car and the console that we could make disappear? Guess what? They have.
2: We should have known.
1: We
2: should have done a little Googling before we talked about that.
1: I've never seen these in my life, but this morning, stupid o'clock a.m., like 3:45 in the morning, I've got my lunch, I've got my jacket, I've got my coffee, and I drop my keys in the fob in that death zone between your seat and your car and the console. And then I spent about 6-7 minutes trying to stick my hand down in there. I'm not a big person. I'm 5'4".
2: Doesn't
1: I have
2: matter.
1: Little hands.
2: Nobody's hands fit in there.
1: Couldn't get my keys.
2: Specifically designed for not human hands.
1: So then I'm moving the seat back in front. I'm like, this is not working. Then I get out of the car, butts in the air, got my flashlight on my phone. Ha ha, the keys, the fob. And I said, why do they not make something to bridge the gap?
2: They have.
1: Kevin knows. Be like Kevin. Shoot us messages. 403-974-8255. They look like freezies almost, the ice cold treats we have in the summer. They're like strips, puffy strips that connect your seat to the console and block out those big holes. So if something falls, they hit the strip and then they don't fall down.
2: What happens if those fall down?
1: I'm sure there's something to rescue those as well.
2: Yeah, what happens if those fall through the seats?
1: It is incredible. He sent them to us. They're on Amazon. They're like $10. And I said, but do you use these or are they just something you found online? And Kevin said, no, I've been using them for absolutely years. They are the gappers to close that space between your seat and the console. Never lose your keys again.
2: Known to Kevin as the black hole.
1: Yeah.
2: That's exactly what that space is.
1: Mm-hmm.
2: It's just a black hole. Stuff goes in there. Nobody's hand fits in there. So what I always have to do is I have to move my seat all the way up,
1: mm-hmm.
2: and then get down and turn the light on, and then my keys are there, whatever I dropped is there. But then you know what?
1: What?
2: We all have our favorite seat position.
1: Yes.
2: And now we've lost it.
1: Yes.
2: So
1: yes.
2: Now you've just created another problem with a problem.
1: Yes. Yeah. On that note of seat positions, the other day I was on Nose Hill Drive, headed up towards Crowfoot in the Northwest. Do you ever see people and they actually have
2: I see people all the time, yeah.
1: Hold on for this part. Do you ever see people and they are so close to their steering wheel?
2: Yes, I saw it yesterday.
1: Their chest is actually on the wheel. Like they are morphing into being one with the steering wheel and they're sort of driving on the sides of the circle.
2: I saw this on Deerfoot yesterday.
1: How can that be comfortable?
2: Comfortable? What about if you do get in an accident?
1: Yeah, the steering wheel is going into your chest.
2: Yeah, if that... what's that thing called? The airbag.
1: Mm-hmm.
2: It doesn't deploy. Like, these people are literally this close that the seatbelt won't even stop them from hitting the wheel.
1: Mm-hmm.
2: I don't understand how people do it, how it's comfortable, how it's safe. Like, your arms would be just almost, like, not even close to a 90-degree angle. They'd be at, like, a 30-degree angle, and you'd be driving the whole time. I don't get how people do it.
1: This woman looked like she had little T-Rex arms.
2: Yes.
1: Just little T-Rex arms shoved up into the steering wheel. Maybe.
2: Yeah, it's possible. Were they going south?
1: Maybe. 6:54, Tuesday morning. You love your football. You love your Stampeders. Good. Because this is when Mark Stephen takes you into McMahon Stadium with your Calgary Stampeders report.
3: I'm Mark Stephen with your Calgary Stampeder report brought to you by your Alberta Ford dealers. Well, the Stampeders back to the field today. Then it's off for a two-game swing through Hamilton and Toronto. The Saturday game begins the trip. We'll be on the air at 11:30 a.m. with the pregame show, the kickoff at 1. If the Stampeders are to win in Hamilton, they'll have to repeat something they did in Winnipeg. Get out to an early lead and score enough to keep the opponents on their heels. Here's quarterback Vernon Adams.
4: We haven't lost a game more than, I think, 7 or 8 points. So we have a good team, and we know that. You know what I'm saying? It's just about accomplishing our goals early on in the game. You know, and our goals as an offense was score 7-plus points in each quarter.
3: They did just that in Winnipeg. This is the Stampeders' first look at the Cats in 2026. It's a team that will be operating without quarterback Bo Levi Mitchell, likely for the balance of the season. I'm Mark Stephen, and that's your Calgary Stampeder Report, brought to you by your Alberta Ford dealers.
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8: This is Global News. I'm Tony King. Patchy fog and 13 at 7 o'clock. Healthcare experts are split on Alberta's move to allow patients to pay out of pocket for screening tests, including MRIs, CT scans, ultrasounds, and X-rays without a doctor's referral. Those who are referred by a doctor would still get priority. Tamara Daly at York University's Faculty of Health says self-referral can work, but patients paying for it is not the way to go.
9: Well, I just want to be perfectly clear that self-referral, when done well, is an excellent option, but it needs to be separated from the idea of payment.
8: The Alberta NDP says the government has given up trying to fix public health care and is instead asking Albertans for their credit card information. The opposition says many families simply can't afford to pay out of pocket for essential health care. Coming up, wait times increase for psychiatric patients, but first, QR Calgary, time saver traffic.
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11: Hey, happy Tuesday. It looks like some steadier building volume now on your major routes around the city. If you're coming out of the southeast, northbound lanes of Deerfoot Trail now slowing down approaching Douglasdale up towards the Iverstrong Bridge, which the new bridge deck is open this morning. So a bit of a different lane realignment to expect heading through there. Checking up on the north end of Deerfoot, southbound, a little bit of a slowdown approaching 96th Avenue or Airport Trail. Getting reports of a hazard on the road there, so working to get eyes on it. Looks like a good drive over on Crowchild Trail out of the northwest. Southbound lanes, 10 minutes from Stony Trail down to the Bow River, and out of the southwest, eastbound lanes of Glenmore, about 8 minutes from Sarcee Trail to Deerfoot, just that usual slowdown over the reservoir due to regular volume. Now, we also have a fog advisory out on some of your area highways. Thanks to Casey for letting us know about their experience on Highway 1 out west towards Exshaw. Make sure those headlights are on over there, as well as east of the city if you're coming in from Strathmore, really thick around the Chestermere area. Earn 8 cents a liter, grab a free coffee, and save on car washes at Calgary Co-op gas stations. Fuel up your savings at Calgary Co-op today. For QR Calgary Time Saver Traffic, I'm Brandy Warren.
8: Recent data shows some psychiatric patients in Canada wait days in the emergency department for a hospital admission.
12: Mental health experts say psych patients wait far longer for an inpatient bed than other people do. They say the ER and its turbulent bustle, noise, and lights that never dim can be harmful to a person in a mental health crisis. Alberta Psychiatric Association President Dr. Karen Duncalf says it's tough to name just one reason why psych patients wait such a long time for a bed.
9: You know, that chaotic, noisy environment, it's not therapeutic, has a real meaningful impact on our patients as they wait.
12: She says all of the contributing factors, including bed capacity issues, underfunding, and a lack of community supports, need to be addressed at the same time. Karen Rebo, The Canadian Press.
8: Calgary City Councillors could be in for a marathon final meeting before their summer break. The meeting begins today, but with a packed agenda, it could take 2, maybe 3 days to get through. One issue many Calgary homeowners will be watching is whether council agrees with a city committee decision calling for the removal of a $500 fine for failing to manage foxtail barley on properties. Foxtail barley is a native grass species with barbed seeds that can harm pets if ingested. A 65-year-old Calgary man is dead following a fall on the Mount Temple scrambling route in Banff National Park on the weekend. Parks Canada says the man slipped and fell while hiking with a group of people Saturday. He was pronounced dead at the scene. The Mount Temple Scramble is a challenging, moderate alpine route that features more than 1,700 meters of elevation gain. Meanwhile, an 81-year-old man is missing along the Great Divide Trail in southern Alberta. The BC man hasn't been seen for more than a week. Bob Toothill was making the typically 7-day hike from Waterton to Coleman, but never showed up. He was last seen on the 19th, 3 days before he was due in Coleman. Parks Canada is looking to speak with anyone who saw Toothill on the trail, and they're asking people not to join the search, given the mountainous, rugged terrain. A new poll of Canadians found 46% of respondents encounter scams or fraud attempts weekly, even daily. Commissioned by TD and conducted by Léger, the poll found more than half of respondents reported behaviors that could make them more vulnerable, such as using public Wi-Fi to access personal or financial accounts and opening email attachments from unknown senders. Yet almost 90% say they feel confident in their ability to spot fraud. The bank's vice president of fraud management says overconfidence can lead to quick decisions or overlooking warning signs that scammers exploit. In sports, the Toronto Blue Jays had a 3-2 win over the Washington Nationals in Washington last night. Calgary Wild will be attempting to end a 12-game winless streak as they visit Toronto in Northern Super League match play tonight. The Wild have 10 losses and just 2 draws this season. Calgary's Brett Jones in a 3-way tie for the lead following yesterday's opening round of the Canadian Men's Amateur Golf Championship here in Calgary. Jones, J.U. of Langley, and Tiger Xi of Surrey all shot 6-under 66s. Breaking news when it happens. Our next scheduled news at 7:30. I'm Tony King.
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8: Environment Canada Calgary weather, patchy fog this morning, otherwise sunny, breezy, and 30 today. Clear and 12 overnight. Sunny and 27 tomorrow, sunny and 28 on Thursday. Friday, sunny and 30. Saturday, sunny and 31. Right now, it's 13 degrees.
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1: 7:07 Tuesday morning. Welcome to your QR Calgary Morning Show. Let's talk about being at home, finding a home, buying a home. There's a conversation we have every day almost about young people never being able to afford a home because of the affordability crisis. So they'll be in a renting cycle the rest of their life. They have to lean heavily on their parents and grandparents. And we hear these stories and we think, I guess it's not possible. They'll never have a house. And then we meet someone who changes that entire story. Her name is Mamta Devi, realtor with Honest Door. And her story is that when she was only 24 years old, she bought a townhouse in the city for $420,000. Got it done in her early 20s. Featured in the Globe and Mail on how home ownership is doable. Joins us now live in studio. Welcome to the show, Mamta.
2: Thank you, Sarah.
1: This is an incredible story because it's the opposite of everything we're hearing. That is not possible to get a home. And you did it. And you did it by being thrifty and frugal and smart. Why was this a goal and a dream for you?
2: I think owning a home was a huge goal for me growing up. And that's because of my parents. My parents were immigrants to Canada. And they owned a home in their late 40s, which it felt like living without a home for so long. It just, as a kid, when I saw that, I wanted that, you know, I wanted to own a home way sooner for myself. And I wanted something that was my own. Mm. As a woman, I wanted to be independent. I wanted to build equity early on in my life. So I started working on it way earlier in life. It just, I felt like if I had a home, I had accomplished everything in life. That's what I thought as a kid.
1: I love that. I love it because it was a dream. And in this Globe and Mail story, you talk about having a vision board, but then you just went to work. You had two jobs, and one job, you just funneled every single cent into saving for this house. How did you manage that?
2: So, you know, having a goal, but then you have to work towards those goals. I knew that in order to own a home, I had to have a lot of down payment. I had to have the money. So to make that happen, I had a job that was from 3 p.m. to 11 at night. And in the morning, I said I had a lot of time. So why don't I pick up another job? And I was able to live off of that full-time job I had anyway. And I said, if I picked up another job, I could basically save all the money from that job and I could put it towards the down payment. And I think that was something that helped me the most in achieving my home ownership goal.
1: It wasn't just, though, that you had two jobs, one job to live off of, one job to save the money for. You also live the frugal life. And in this piece, you say it was the little things. You made your own coffee. You took your own lunches. You found activities that didn't cost a lot of money. It was constant daily little steps to saving, saving, saving, saving, saving.
2: Yes. Because having two jobs, you can only do it for so long because it is exhausting end of the day, right? Because you're doing two full-time jobs at this point. So I did that for, the two jobs were only for a year. I didn't think I could do it for any longer. So before that, in order to save a lot of money, I would take, for example, lunch from home all the time. I lived at home and I was going to university. I would take, you know, a coffee in a mug every single day. I remember I would be taking train to university and I would have like this one lunch bag and then my backpack. And it felt so inconvenient because, you know, how trains are so packed and you're like, oh, why do I have these two bags? But then I knew I had the mindset that I'm saving this money so one day, you know, I can afford a home.
1: We're speaking right now with Mamta Devi, who bought a house at 24 years old, a townhome for $420,000. And now also turned out that this was her passion as a realtor with Honest Door here in the city. What do you think this has given you, being a very young homeowner at 24, having a place, stability, a mortgage? What has it ultimately given you in life?
2: I would say it gives me a peace and freedom. Those are the two things. I feel like now that I have a home, I was able to build equity. After that, I was able to invest more into real estate because I think the first step is probably the most hardest. And afterwards, it gets way easier. I am financially, I would say, way more stable. And I'm able to, you know, put the hard-earned money now into things I like and I enjoy. For example, traveling and just enjoying life. It has really built a strong foundation for me.
1: And it shows that maybe not everyone can do a $420,000 townhouse, but a second job for a short period and then little changes. What's free in entertainment? Taking your own lunch, taking coffee from home, all those little things, whatever people are saving for, show that it's possible if you are willing to cut, save, and manage, right?
2: Definitely. I would say it is attainable 100%. When you're doing day by day, sometimes, you know, the day seems so long when you're constantly saving or thinking about money. But I think when I look back now, you know, like that was 8 years ago. And when I look back, I'm like, I'm grateful that I did that. It was hard at that time, but I'm proud of myself that I was able to do that. I would rather not do that now.
1: This is a story profiled in the Globe and Mail. The title is Calgary Homeowner Says Making a Vision Board Allowed Her to Engineer Her Reality. Mamta Davy, Honest Door Realtor, and you also share this on your Instagram as well.
2: Yes, yeah, I did. I have an Instagram if you would like to follow me. It's Mamta YYC Realtor, where I post a lot of stuff. I am huge on financial freedom, so I post ways to save money and all about real estate, of course. And yeah, so I hope you would follow me on there.
1: It's an incredible story, Mamta, because we go with the flow of homeownership is out of reach, it's unattainable. And so to have someone to say, well, hold on a moment, wait, listen to my story. I got this done. It's a great story. We'll make sure it's wherever you get your podcast so you can share it with your children as well. Lovely to meet you. Let's have you back and do more financial tips. And thank you for coming in our studio.
2: Of course. Thank you so much for having me.
1: Mamta Davy, Honest Door Realtor, and got a house done by working two jobs and the little things, the little savings to stock some money away. 7:14. Have you seen the forecast for today? Hot. Start planning the popsicles. Sunshine and 30 degrees later on this afternoon, sitting at 14 with a look at your Truman Time Saver traffic.
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4: Traffic's really starting to build out there on your major routes, especially coming out of the southeast on Deerfoot Trail northbound, approaching Anderson Road. The new Iverstrong Bridge is opened, and so there's a little bit of a different lane realignment to watch out for today. Northbound delays are stretching towards about Douglasdale Boulevard at this point. Glenmore Trail still running pretty delay-free across the city. Stony Trail's off to a really nice start, and we're also seeing a good drive out of the northwest on Crowchild Trail southbound, 10 minutes from Stony Trail down towards the Bow River. Coming out of the northeast, 16th Avenue westbound, a big delay is approaching the construction at Deerfoot. Keep over to the left. It's about a 5-minute delay to 19th Street. Now's a good time to grab Memorial. It's actually moving really good westbound towards the 4th Avenue flyover. If you are heading out into the area highways, Casey let us know about some heavy fog around the Exshaw area on Highway 1 west of the city. And east of the city, some heavy fog coming in from Strathmore, especially around Chestermere. 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
1: 7:17 Tuesday. Welcome to the show. My name is Sarah Crosby. I am a host here. I am also a Jiffy user. 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
1: Ladies and gentlemen, so there's lightning apparently very close. So I guess they're kicking me off the stage. And I suppose it's a weather delay. We're going to come back out here. But they're saying shelter in place, I guess, until they get to go ahead.
2: Post Malone Saturday night in Edmonton was a soak storm. Torrential rain, crazy wind, concert canceled. Also happened to comedian Matt Rife a few days ago. Here in Calgary, smoke came for Folk Fest, and we know the weekend of Country Thunder had pounding rain. So what does that mean for our festivals and our concerts and all our events outside? Joining us is our favorite weather guy, Bad Weather Kyle. You can find all his work on his X, on his YouTube, a.k.a. Kyle Britton. Welcome back to the show, Kyle.
3: Thanks for having me, Sarah.
2: So in my brain, because I love going to shows and I love going to concerts, I started to look around this past weekend and thought, do we need to move everything inside? And I thought, you know who can put me back to feeling a little more reasonable? Bad Weather Kyle.
3: Oh, you know, and that's a really good question. I think it's going to require a lot more thought going forward because, I mean, I think this year has been particularly, unusual in terms of how active the weather's been. I mean, Edmonton's just had like a train of storms every day. Like we're completely night and day difference across the province. Like Calgary, we've had like 10.4 millimeters of rain so far in July. Heard thunder maybe twice. Stampede was pretty chill. You know, normally Stampede week where dealing with like almost regular thunderstorms, but this year's been really quiet. It's all moved up north to Edmonton, so they've been dealing with that. Like you say, though, in Calgary, we haven't had our own. You know, we've had issues here too, and I'm not sure how economically or logistically feasible it would be to move everything indoors. Mm-hmm. I think it'd be a good question for event organizers. I wonder what their thought would be on that. But I think you think about all the big festivals, they kind of just part of being outdoors as part of the festival experience. It's like it's a huge area that can accommodate a lot of people. But like you say, I think increasingly so. It needs to be the case that at least I'm not sure. Some festivals probably do take it quite seriously already. But I mean, it seems like we need to be having this conversation at a bigger scale. In helping to keep people safe, it's super critical. And I think there's a lot of ways we might be able to approach that.
2: When you say Edmonton has had a train of storms, in your very thoughtful, data-based brain, do you think we just need to say, all right, this summer could be a complete outlier for Edmonton and for these festivals, and so it's going to take a couple summers, a few summers, to really figure out what's happening here and then have the conversation of canceled Matt Rife, canceled Post Malone, smoky days, and then go that way? Because from right now, you think we need to move everything inside. And that's maybe a little bit of a knee-jerk reaction.
3: Yeah, like this summer is highly unusual, like especially if we're thinking about Edmonton. I mean, so they had their wettest June on record, like over 263 millimeters fell. So far this July, they're already at like about 260, something like that already. And, we still have, there's going to be a storm tonight. It's going to add to that total, and we could actually break the all-time monthly record. So you're going to have 2 months in a row of the wettest months in a row. And those are also the wettest months of the year in Edmonton. So that's a tremendous amount of rain. There's been over 500 millimeters. It's already the wettest summer on record. So, yes, it is highly unusual in Edmonton to see so many storms. But I think we can already begin having that conversation now. And, this is, in terms of for planning, I think it just needs to play a more central role in how events are planned. I mean, there's already other considerations like, crowd control and whatnot, security. But weather should also play a central role. So, I mean, what could people do? Maybe hire an on-site meteorologist if you don't have one already. I mean, at some case, I think it depends on the size of the, and I don't want to speak for all events or event organizers, but it probably depends on the size of the event. Having an on-site weather professional would certainly help in increasing that situational awareness. Having a way to communicate to festival goers, a ready way, whether that's through your phone or through the PA system, and ensuring people know, hey, something's coming. and you know, designating safety zones, like where are people going to go in the event of a big storm. You know, everybody head over to Superstore there. You know, it's there's a roof overhead, and you know, it protects you from flying debris. There's lots of you know, ways that we can plan for this, but I think we need to take it more seriously. So it could probably be, you know, integrated better into the planning of events themselves, but also maybe having a conversation at the societal level about people being more weather aware in general. And, you know, that starts with checking the forecast first thing in the morning, you know, having a weather app, something that can alert you to, you know, hey, there's a severe thunderstorm warning, or even just today there could be storms. I'm going to be keeping a closer eye on the sky, and then, you know, having a plan, whether that's been communicated directly through the festival or not. That looks like kind of a sturdy building over there. If skies turn ominous because I'm keeping an eye on the sky, I'm going to that building over there. So, I mean, you know, there's lots of things that we could consider doing, and I think that'll be more important going forward.
2: When the skies turn ominous, I point you to Bad Weather Kyle. Kyle Britton, you can find all his work on X and YouTube. Love having you on the show. Thanks, Kyle.
3: Thanks, Sarah.
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5: This is Global News. I'm Tony King. Mostly cloudy and 14 at 7:30. There are hints that Alberta could be angling for another Olympic bid. Those rumblings come as the federal and provincial governments combine for a $52 million upgrade to the ice-making equipment at the Olympic Oval. Once the Saddle Dome is torn down, the Oval will be the last legacy facility from the Calgary 1988 Games. Economist Moshe Lander with Concordia University says the Oval is still well used by athletes, but without the improvements, they leave for newer facilities.
6: Quebec City is the new one, and you're going to find that over time, they're going to start to pull people in that direction. So I guess Calgary figured if we want to have any hope of keeping people around here, whoever it is that's using it, we have to invest in it because it was reaching the end of its life.
5: Ottawa is also putting up money to improve ski and snowboard facilities at Winsport and Nikiska and increasing funding for national team members. Lander, though, rejects suggestions that hosting another Olympics could be an economic windfall for the province. Coming up, a Calgary nightclub institution shuts its doors. But first, QR Calgary, time saver traffic.
7: 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Yes, that's actually a thing. 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
8: Hey, good morning. Looks like traffic's starting to build now on your major routes around the city. If you're down in the southeast end on Deerfoot Trail northbound, you're going to start to see brake lights from about Barlow Trail up towards the Iverstrong Bridge, which the new Iverstrong Bridge is open today. A bit of a different lane realignment there. The old bridge now closed for rehab for the next year or so. If you are taking McLeod Trail in towards downtown, that's moving well northbound all the way up towards 17th Avenue. McLeod Trail at 109th Avenue, though, in the southbound lanes, there is still that water main break and the right lanes are shut down. Keep over to the left, not causing a major delay. Also in the northeast to 16th Avenue westbound, seeing delays from 19th Street down the hill towards the Deerfoot Trail bridge work. Keep over to the left. It's about 5 or so minutes to get through. Take Memorial Drive, not moving too bad in towards downtown. And some of your area highways are dealing with some heavy fog. We heard from Casey out west towards Exshaw that there was heavy fog there on Highway 1. And also east of the city on Highway 1 near Chestermere. Make sure those headlights are on. 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Try it today. For QR Calgary Time Saver Traffic, I'm Brandi Warren.
5: It's the end of an era as Cowboys Dance Hall closes its doors. The nightclub taking to social media to announce the closure, saying they are, quote, riding into an exciting new chapter. The statement goes on to say that it's closing the location in the Cowboys Casino and will turn its focus toward growing the Cowboys Music Festival. Cowboys Nightclub opened in downtown Calgary 30 years ago before moving inside the Cowboys Casino. In a statement, the Calgary Stampede says Cowboys Casino remains open for business and will be rebranded in the coming months. The opposition Alberta NDP is warning that wait times will lengthen after the UCP government announced a move to let people self-refer for some medical testing. The NDP worries that the government is solidifying a two-tier health system. Previously, Albertans could pay for private testing with the referral of a health care practitioner, but starting Friday, they'll be able to bypass the referral for tests like an MRI or an ultrasound. The government says patients accessing the same tests with referrals from healthcare practitioners will still get priority.

0: But the NDP says instead of fixing health care, the UCP is asking Albertans for their credit cards. Water levels on Chestermere Lake are returning to normal after an oil spill upstream on Friday. Alex Kwan with Calgary Fire Department says water heading into the lake from the Headworks Canal was shut down as crews dealt with a mix of hydraulic and motor oil, which had leaked from a commercial business near the canal.
1: All that product was floating on the surface, so that's where that would get absorbed from. The crews identified that it was coming out one of the outfalls upstream on the canal. A vacuum truck was called in to clean that area out.
0: The province says about 1,200 liters of oil was released as a result of a tank failure at the facility. The cleanup is now complete with the facility operator covering all of the costs. The city of Chestermere says the oil did not reach the lake. Bell Canada is launching an artificial intelligence-powered feature that it says can identify a flag spoofed phone calls. The telecommunications company says the tool will help protect customers against fraud involving caller ID spoofing, a tactic used by scammers to impersonate organizations, local businesses, or personal contacts. It builds on Bell's suspicious call detection feature that was launched last year, which uses artificial intelligence analytics to monitor incoming calls in real time and alert customers to potential spam or fraud. Assessment teams are spreading out across the southwestern coast of Japan after a powerful earthquake. The magnitude 7 earthquake triggered a tsunami advisory for the area coastline, but it was lifted within 7 hours. Reports say an unknown number of people are trapped after a second floor of a shopping center collapsed. In sports, Luis Urias homered. Miles Straw had a double and an RBI single, and the Toronto Blue Jays celebrated Max Scherzer's return to Washington with a 3-2 win over the Nationals last night. That series continues tonight. The Calgary Wild of the Northern Super League will try to end a 12-game winless string tonight in Toronto. The Wild are in last place in the league with 10 losses and 2 draws so far this season. Breaking news when it happens. Our next scheduled news at 8 o'clock. I'm Tony King.
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0: Environment Canada, Calgary weather sunny right through the weekend. Breezy and a high of 30 today, clear and 12 overnight. Tomorrow's high 27, Thursday's high 28, Friday up to 30, Saturday 31. Right now, it's 14 degrees.
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4: 7:37. It was on this day of my life in summer of 2026, I learned that I am the only person not fixing the divide. Not the divide of you and I or the divide of separation. The divide between a car seat and the console. I dropped my keys and my fob down there at 3:45 this morning. And I'm a small person. I'm 5'4". I have little hands. My hands can't get down in there. So I spent 6 or 7 minutes sticking my hand in, using my flashlight. It was a whole shebang. And I was sharing it with Dave McIver today, saying, why don't people invent something to fix this so we don't have to endure this?
5: And they did.
4: There are strips that I didn't know you could buy, these puffy strips that sort of tape from your seat to the console. They're almost like little trampolines. So you drop your keys on there, boop, they bounce right back, and you save your keys. But then many other listeners have said, well, I just stuff some foam down there. One listener said, I just roll up old T-shirts and stuff it down into there. I just use whatever I can find in my car and stick it down in the hole so you don't lose your keys. You're sticking napkins, T-shirts, foam down in this abyss, and also these specialized straps that save you from losing your keys.
5: Napkins is a good move because you always have napkins in the car.
4: You always need napkins.
5: There's always napkins kicking around, usually in the glove box.
4: Mm-hmm.
5: Go-to spot for the napkin in the car.
4: Mm-hmm. also the thing I have in my car. You probably do too, actually. Does your daughter Summer eat the little apple sucky packs?
5: Oh, the goes.
4: The goes.
5: We call them goos.
4: Oh, the goos.
5: The go-goes.
4: The go-go squeeze.
5: The go-go goos.
4: Yeah.
5: Yeah. Yeah, she does from time to time. They were a hit much younger, but a little less now. Her palate has advanced.
4: See, and then
5: it will.
4: My son's 19, and he has them all over the place because they use them on baseball teams and hockey teams as like a quick hit of sugar.
5: That is true. That we have had them the last 2 years in our room before the games.
4: So I have go-go squeezes all over my car. I'm ready for a 19-year-old athlete or a 3-year-old who wants a little applesauce.
5: Your 19-year-old athlete knows they have garbage bins at the baseball diamond, right? He can't take that out.
4: Well, there's ones that have been squeezed and consumed, and then there's ones just in case you ever need an applesauce pack. Like, my car ever goes off the road in Banff, I'm fine for about 3 years.
5: Okay, perfect. You got a blanket and a shovel and stuff in there too then? Some fire equipment?
4: No, I do. My husband is anal, Rob. He's very organized. And we have a full emergency kit in the back of both of our cars in case anything were ever to go wrong.
5: Yeah, no, I would say that's a good tip for everybody to have in the back of their car.
4: Mm-hmm.
5: At least a blanket.
4: Blanket. We've got tools. We've got granola bars. We've got emergency water. I'm fine for zombie attack. Car off the road, car breaks down. I mean, I didn't do it. My husband did it.
5: Well, somebody in your household did it.
4: Somebody did
5: it. As long as it's in there, you're good. You're prepared.
4: What do you think of this? I was looking at a guy's Instagram account from here. This is a company called Axiom Composting. They do composting. They do garbage pickup. Listen to this. Listen to his pet peeve about something adults do, and I'll explain it.
6: You're over 18 years old, an adult. And when the garbage truck drives by, you go like, you're not an adult. You're a baby.
4: He says, if you see a garbage truck go by and you hold and plug your nose, you're acting like a child and not an adult. And I thought, well, that's interesting. Is that being rude?
5: Who does that?
4: To someone's career, you see the garbage truck and you go, oh my God, I'm going to plug my nose when the garbage truck goes by.
5: I've literally never seen a single human being in my life do that.
4: You know where I have seen adults do it? And at the time I thought, kind of rude. I've seen adults plug their nose in the bottle recycling depots when they go to drop off their empties.
5: Why is that rude?
4: Because you're plugging your nose at someone's place of work. Like you could...
5: So not everybody's place of work smells good. People have come in here and eaten kimchi in there and left fish bones and microwave fish. I plug my nose for that stuff.
4: But you can plug your nose. Like, look at my hands. My hands are nowhere near me. You can talk through your mouth without breathing through your nose, without plugging your nose and being rude.
5: You could also do that with a normal voice. Because I just did it.
4: I think this is an interesting take from Axiom Composting, seeing adults plug their nose near the garbage truck.
5: I say if there isn't a good smell and you don't want to smell it, go nuts, plug your nose.
4: Really?
5: Yeah. What are we doing here? We're policing what people have to smell now?
4: I think that you could withhold for 44 seconds, suck it up, let the garbage truck pass, let people do their business, and then go, that didn't smell so good.
5: Yeah, but you're not in the bottle depot for 44 seconds. Sometimes you're in there for 20 minutes, half an hour.
4: How much are you drinking that you're in there for half an hour?
5: Oh, am I the only person who uses the bottle depot? There aren't enough a million people in this city who also use it? Come on now.
4: Come on now. Come on now. 7:42. If you are new to QR Calgary and this morning show, twice a morning, every morning, we look into the big business stories of the day and go through the numbers as well with Rob Geary from the Popowich Carmeli Advisory Group, CIBC Wagundy. Good morning, Rob.
7: Good morning, sir. How are you?
4: I'm good. Let's talk what the markets are doing, and then we'll get into one of my favorite things, the Diet Coke.
7: Yeah, you got it. Well, it's the NASDAQ getting hit. The tech sector getting hit harder this morning, down 1%. TSX currently down 173 to 35,394. We have the Dow up 277 to 52,485. Oil down $1.28 to $81.33. Canadian dollar up 8 basis points to 70.88. Gold down $43 to $4,092 an ounce.
4: All right. The World Cup, the love of the soccer, also fueled our pop sales.
7: Oh, did it ever. It's I'm watching Coca-Cola here this morning. They were one of the major sponsors for FIFA, and they also use social media. I think this is interesting because they used the support of 2,500, we'll call them creators or influencers, to produce their or boost their products as well. They got 9 billion hits. And so they have double-digit growth for the second quarter in a row, mostly because of this World Cup. But I also wanted to see the trends of what people are drinking. So they were staying away from a lot of the full-calorie beverage options, so the sugar-free sodas, the sports drinks, the Powerades, and water were the major items consumed over the last two quarters for Coke. And stock is up close to 6% early trading.
4: When you just don't feel like Coke can take over the world anymore, along comes the World Cup. Rob Geary will be back 1 hour from now. We'll chat then, Rob.
7: Yeah, sounds good.
4: 7:44, Tuesday morning. Are you feeling hot? A little perspiration on the forehead? That's because it's already warm and is just going to get hotter as the day goes on. High of 30 degrees today. And this warmth stays with us at least through until Saturday. Right now, sitting at 14 degrees, let's take a look at how your commute is doing with your Truman Time Saver Traffic.
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9: If you are heading out of the southeast on northbound Deerfoot, of course, the construction continues at the Iverstrong Bridge. However, there's a new Iverstrong Bridge deck that you can drive on this morning. Lane realignment will be a little bit different than you're used to. And the northbound lanes of Deerfoot are now backed up to about 130th Avenue, probably because of that. So consider taking Stony Trail on the east side of the city, or even McLeod Trail. That's running smoothly if you're coming in from Okotoks. And if you're heading in towards downtown, it's really busy now on Memorial Drive westbound from the Zoo LRT station all the way to the 4th Avenue flyover. I would take 9th Avenue through Inglewood, or better yet, take 16th Avenue to Edmonton Trail. Now, if you're heading out onto the area highways, of course, we did have a fog advisory in effect. And some of those area highways, including out west towards Exshaw, where Casey was, that is where you're going to see reduced visibility, as well as east of the city coming in from Strathmore. Make sure those headlights are on near Chestermere. FanDuel is now live in Thrillverta. 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For QR Calgary Time Saver Traffic, I'm Brandy Warren.
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1: 7:50, Tuesday morning. I thought we need new bear music on this show for when we talk with Jason Leo Bantle, our wildlife photographer from All in the Wild. So we have a little bit of this bear song. You know it. You know the song. You probably saw the viral video of a pair of hikers encountering a grizzly bear in Banff with their dog, their off-leash dog. And then that story had a second part, because Parks Canada actually laid charges against them for failing to keep their dog on a leash. Now, if all of this seems very foreign and away from us out in Banff, keep in mind we're about to hit a long weekend, and that means traveling and hiking and camping for you. So Jason Leo Bantle joins us twice a month, every month, for a world outside your window. Welcome back to the show, Jason.
2: Good morning, Sarah.
1: How do you feel as someone who is passionate about taking care of nature, preserving bears and their space? How do you feel when you see stories of the hikers in the bear space, dogs not on a leash, just causing all of this chaos?
2: My initial reaction, Sarah, was shock, I guess disappointment and anger, and then some sadness that we can't do better as, a species, humans, and live, coexist with other species on our planet.
1: What is so wrong with two people going along a hike, Taylor Lake Trail, and not putting their dog on a leash? Because it probably wasn't malicious, and it probably wasn't set out to do anything other than get some exercise and some fresh air. But being in the space, why is it so problematic?
2: That's 100%, Sarah. I don't think it was malicious and such. I think it was just a poor decision, maybe not educated in terms of how we need to act in bear country. And the reality is that bears would look at a dog like that in two different ways, Sarah. Number one, either as a prey item, because it was such a small dog, so perhaps, something that I can capture and helps me with my nutrition, or number two, as a threat. And if that bear had had cubs, very much like a situation where you would surprise a mother in the woods with cubs, a lot of these bears act defensively. The numbers are somewhere in the high 90s of grizzly bear attacks are primarily defensive attacks, where bears protecting either its cubs or it's been surprised and protecting a kill that it might be feeding on. And so I think these people were very lucky that the situation occurred the way it did, and they were with a bear, most likely number 142, who's a front country bear and a very great female, a middle-aged female who's contributed a lot to this Banff population of bears and knows how to act around humans when humans don't know how to act around bears.
1: And so luckily, bear not injured, dog not injured, people not injured or worse. So it had maybe, they got charged by Parks Canada, but they had the best outcome of any outcome when you put all the factors into this.
2: Thankfully, Sarah, yes. And a charge has been laid. I think it's important that we do follow the rules and we have laws in the country. And so people are reminded through this charge that when you're in Banff National Park, but for that matter, Sarah, when you're in any area with bears, I even read a recent article, even in Calgary, a dog handler was saying, like, dogs should be on leash. You can't 100% assure that every time they're going to do their recall, even if you think you have a very well-trained dog, they can make mistakes. They can react differently. So in this case, yeah, charges have been laid, and it's a reminder for everyone when we're out in bear country that we have to have our dogs on leash. It's important for the animals around us. I recently saw a situation, Sarah, in the Canmore area where a dog was tormenting a ground squirrel. So it's not just for bears, it's for all wildlife.
1: So bear spray, it's hammered home how much you need bear spray if you're going to be hiking, camping, going into trails this weekend, long weekend. Bear spray, dogs on a leash. But is there one thing you want to put into people's brains, Jason, that hopefully lingers from now through the long weekend and the rest of the summer?
2: I think bear spray, great comment. Dogs on leash. Also, hike in groups. If you're hiking in groups, you're safer as well in terms of bear country. And the final thing is just get on the internet and read up on bear safety, what you can do. Sarah, a lot of times when I'm out in the wild, if I'm in a very dense forested area, lots of berries, because we have an incredible berry crop this year, again, out in the mountains here, make a lot of noise. I yell out, hey, bear, hey, bear. That allows a bear to know that you're in the area, because surprises are where the real danger lies in.
1: If you want to see these bears up close, the best way, the safest way, the most beautiful way is to go into one of Jason's galleries in Canmore, in Banff, on all his socials, or allinthewild.com. Photographer with All in the Wild Photography and a passionate supporter of our nature and our animals. Thanks so much for joining us, Jason.
2: Take care, Sarah. Have a great week.
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15: This is Global News. I'm Tony King. Partly cloudy and 14 at 8 o'clock. Critics say the latest Alberta government health announcement will only benefit those who can afford it. The province yesterday said starting Friday, Albertans will be able to access some diagnostic screening tests without a doctor's referral, but they will need to pay out of pocket. The Alberta NDP says the UCP has given up trying to fix public health care, instead asking Albertans for their credit card numbers and adding many families simply cannot afford to pay out of pocket for essential health care. It's a concern that's shared by Tamara Daly with the Faculty of Health at York University.
16: Because it might dissuade those who can't afford to pay from even getting tested early to begin with.
15: The program is expected to generate upwards of 50,000 additional requests for screenings. Coming up, hospital wait times increase for psychiatric patients across the country. But first, QR Calgary Time Saver Traffic.
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18: Happy Tuesday. It's looking pretty busy on your major routes around the city now, especially Glenmore Trail out of the south end. It's currently about 15 to 20 minutes eastbound from Sarcee Trail out towards Deerfoot. We had a report of a collision at Deerfoot Trail, but it looks like it's cleared, so just waiting for all the volume to clear. Also out of the southeast, Deerfoot Trail northbound is busy from about Barlow Trail up towards Anderson Road. The new Iverstrong Bridge deck is open today. A slightly different lane realignment than you're used to. That could be contributing to the delays. McLeod Trail, though, is a great option if you're heading in towards downtown, 20 minutes from Stoney Trail up to 17th Avenue. Out of the northeast, Memorial Drive, really busy from Deerfoot towards the 4th Avenue flyover. That's about a 10-minute drive to get through. Looks like Edmonton Trail is a pretty good option if you're heading off 16th Avenue heading towards downtown. And a heads up on the area highways, we had reports of fog. Casey saw fog out west of the city towards Exshaw, and also fog heading in from Strathmore near Chestermere. Get those headlights on. The new Tim's Saver menu is here with all-day choices under $3.99, like a BLT or an egg and cheese. Try it today. For QR Calgary Time Saver Traffic, I'm Brandy Warren.
15: Recent data shows some psychiatric patients wait days in the emergency department before an hospital admission. A patient in Alberta waited 16 days for an inpatient bed last year, while another in BC waited just over 9 days. Alberta Psychiatric Association President Dr. Karen Duncalf says the reason why patients wait such a long time is not simple, and all contributing factors need to be addressed.
19: I think we really need to take that holistic approach, you know, and not just look at like one piece of the puzzle. So I think when we do that, we just end up creating bottlenecks somewhere else in the system.
15: Experts say bed capacity issues, systemic underfunding, and a lack of community supports are just a few reasons for the longer wait times in the ER. Calgary's Olympic Oval set for major renovations following a $52 million announcement by the provincial and federal governments.
20: Once known as the fastest ice in the world, the Olympic skating venue has been showing its age, with the ice occasionally melting away during skating sessions. The Oval is one of few 1988 Winter Olympic infrastructures to receive a refresh. Additional funding will also go towards ski, snowboarding, and a boost to the athletic assistance program, leading to speculation about another Olympic bid. But local sports economist Moshe Lander cautions that hosting major sporting events doesn't quite have the financial payoff some might expect. While an Olympic future might hang in the balance, the funding will help keep the ice solid for the 40,000 public and professional skaters who also use the Oval every year. Bella Finn, Global News.
15: A 65-year-old Calgary man has died after a fall during a hike in Banff National Park. The man slipped and fell while with a group of other hikers on the Mount Temple scrambling route Saturday. Parks Canada says he was dead at the scene. One person has serious injuries after being struck by a sea train in southwest Calgary. It happened just after 4 o'clock yesterday afternoon at the Shaganapi Point LRT station on Bow Trail. Calgary City Council's final meeting before the summer break begins today. The agenda, though, is so packed, it's a meeting that could run 2 or 3 days. One topic sure to capture attention is whether council will walk back a $500 fine for homeowners who fail to manage foxtail barley on their property. A council committee voted unanimously in favor of removing that fine Foxtail barley is a native grass with barbed seeds that can harm pets if ingested. Cowboys Dance Hall, a fixture in Calgary for the last 30 years, has closed its doors for the last time. In a statement, Cowboys says it wants to turn its focus to its music festival at Cowboys Park in the west end of downtown. The Calgary Stampede says the Cowboys Casino remains in operation and will be rebranded in the coming months. In sports, the Toronto Blue Jays looking to win two in a row tonight after a 3-2 win in the first game of a series with the Washington Nationals last night. Calgary Wild attempting to end a 12-game winless streak as they visit Toronto in the Northern Super League tonight. The Wild have 10 losses and 2 draws this season. Breaking news when it happens, our next scheduled news at 8:30. I'm Tony King.
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15: Environment Canada Calgary weather. Sunny, breezy, and a high of 30 today, clear and 12 overnight, sunny and 27 tomorrow, sunny and 28 on Thursday, Friday up to 30, Saturday 31. Right now, it's 14 degrees.
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1: 8:07, Tuesday morning. Welcome to your QR Calgary Morning Show. I don't know if you're going to like this conversation because it doesn't feel very summery, but I think it's okay because there is back to school stuff in all the stores. You can go get your new lunch bag, your backpack, your indoor shoes. So we're going to talk the teachers, specifically the number 89. And here's why. The Edmonton Journal has a new story that says there have been 89 applications for the Alberta new temporary teaching certificate for final year Bachelor of Education students. So essentially what happened is the province said, we don't have enough teachers. We're going to allow kids who are in school working on that degree to start teaching a little earlier. We're going to have other professionals take some courses, expedite them into the process to try and get enough teachers ready for the school year. But this 89 number is just floating out there. Is that incredible? Is that enough? Hoping for way more. Joining us to put the 89 into perspective, Jason Schilling, president of the Alberta Teachers Association. Happy summer vacation, Jason.
2: Well, good morning. Thanks for having me. Appreciate that.
1: So we know that this program was launched. Get students who are still taking their degrees teaching faster. Pull professionals in who can do some courses, expedite them through the system, get them into the classroom. Now we've seen a number, 89 teaching certificate students, final year Bachelor of Ed students want in. What do you make of the 89 applications?
2: Well, we knew when these pathways were announced by government that it wasn't going to address the issues that we're seeing in terms of teacher retention and recruitment. The real issue is addressing classroom conditions so that teachers who are currently in the system want to stay teaching. 89 is not even a drop in the bucket. It's not even the drop. I'm not sure, how small we can get in terms of what is the need within the system, that this 89 number is not going to do it.
1: Last year, before the strike and the lockout and the issues we were facing in our classrooms, the number that was floating around was there needed to be 5,000 new teachers in this province to address complex classrooms, to address growth, to address teachers retiring. Is that still the number you think this province needs?
2: Well, it's definitely a number that we've been talking about even prior to the strike, years before that, because we've seen with the lack of funding, and you and I've talked about this several times, it's not the number of students coming into the province, the number of teachers being hired at that time, we're not keeping pace with one another. So we are thousands and thousands of teachers behind where we need to be in terms of addressing the myriad of issues that we see within our classrooms. And so there's other solutions that can be done by government besides these expedited teaching certificates, which are not generating a lot of people who want to do it.
1: The problem right now is, as I said, you can go get your backpack because back to school shopping has started. We're not in August yet, but we're certainly not that far away from the first day of school. So knowing we have so many more people, so you see it in the growth in our neighborhoods, moving here, classrooms are going to be bigger. We need more teachers. Where are you in understanding how many teachers we've hired to be ready for the school year?
2: Well, that's a great question, and we know the government, through the legislative settlement, said they would hire 1,000 teachers each year for the next 3 years. We've not seen a report card from government in terms of how many they hired this last year. Of course, they announced another 1,400 being hired in May, along with the complexity team announcements that you saw as well throughout the spring, which is roughly around another 600 teachers. But we've not seen government actually produce any kind of metrics or evidence that they've hired those or that boards have been able to hire those individuals as well. And I know that they're still looking for people even through the summer and will be so during the fall.
1: My other question, by the way, we're talking with Jason Schilling, President, Alberta Teachers Association, about these new expedited pathways to become a teacher. One of them is for final year Bachelor of Education students. And there have been 89 applications so far. Here's what I wondered, and I asked our education minister about this as well. When you are trying to hire teachers, and some of these are new teachers, first-year teachers, and you want them to be part of a complexity team, is that a job your teachers want? Because you are truly saying to these teachers, you already have a difficult job, and now we want to elevate you to maybe the most difficult job, because we are putting you with the children who might be on the autism spectrum, who have physical needs, who have mental needs, who may have some physical disturbances in the classroom. Is there an appetite for these teachers to take on these complex committee roles?
2: There are teachers out there who do have that appetite to work with students who are most challenging. But what this tells you in terms of the complexity that we have with these expedited teaching certificates, and this is one of the major problems we have in association with it, is that when you shortcut the training that is needed in order to be a professional teacher in Alberta, you're shortcutting the skills that they have, the ability that they have to work with their most complex students, and that's not fair to them. It's not fair to their parents. So the government keeps trying to find shortcuts to the issues and the concerns that they've created without actually just really sitting down and addressing what the big concerns are. So if you need teachers working with really complex students, they need that training and that background. You can't say one practicum and four courses will be enough for you to be able to teach these children the way that they need to be.
1: So the fact of the matter is, on Tuesday, July 28th, you are not fully sure, and we haven't seen the numbers, on whether we have enough teachers in this province yet to start the school year this year, and then what's actually happening with these expedited routes.
2: Correct. I mean, and that is one of the things that when you press government for information, they always say they'll get back to you. They've got to look at it. And July is going to end here this week, and we're going to get into August, and we'll find ourselves starting the school year with probably a deficit with teachers that we need to see in the system.
1: And then when will you get that number? Are we talking the last week of August, the first week of school? When does the ATA see that number?
2: Well, it's something we're working on with government to make sure that they produce the number, especially on the 1,000 teachers that were part of the legislated settlement that they put on teachers last October, is that they need to produce that, because if they didn't hire the 1,000 teachers, then we can grieve it according to the legislation.
1: Okay, well, we will keep looking at this, because it's one thing to get your backpack. It's another thing to get the lunch bag, the new indoor shoes. You got to have the teacher in the classroom for any of that to make sense. Joining us, yes, it's summer, but joining us to talk the school, Jason Schilling, president of the Alberta Teachers Association. Thank you for joining us in July, Jason.
2: You're welcome. Anytime.
1: 8:14. Welcome to the show. 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Your show, 6 to 9 weekdays. And then 9 to 10, we hook up with 880 CHED, our Edmonton sister station, to see what's going on up there and have a fuller conversation on both stations. Here's the thing about today. Get the ice packs out. Figure out where you're going to find some air conditioning. High of 30 degrees today. Later on this afternoon, all sunshine. At 16 right now, roads have been busy. You're getting your tushes into work. Let's see how it's going with your Truman Time Saver traffic.
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4: Hey, good morning. Looks pretty steady on your major routes around the city, especially out of the southeast on Deerfoot northbound, approaching the Iverstrong Bridge. The new Iverstrong Bridge is open today, so a slightly different lane realignment than you are used to. The northbound delays are stretching towards about Barlow Trail right now. Also, Deerfoot southbound as you exit to 17th Avenue, reports of a collision, still working to get eyes on it, but it does look pretty busy on that exit ramp. Only probably going to extend your drive a couple of minutes. Just northwest of the city, impacting drivers out of Cochrane and Airdrie, the intersection of Highway 567 or Big Hill Springs Road and Highway 766 shut down after a collision. And just east of the city, coming in from Strathmore, Highway 1 still seeing fog as you approach Chestermere. Make sure those lights are on. 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For QR Calgary Time Saver Traffic, I'm Brandy Warren.
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1: 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My name is Sarah Crosby. This is your QR Calgary Morning Show, 6 to 9. If you hear something in the show and you think, I can't believe they said that, or, ooh, I have a teacher friend, I should send them that conversation. We have renovated our place where we put all our best conversations from this show. So wherever you get your podcasts, you can find us, QR Calgary Mornings with Sarah Crosby. And I think there are now 53 new conversations up there, including the one we just had with Jason Schilling, president of the Alberta Teachers Association. A new number came out that said they've received 89 applications for essentially this expedited teacher program where students who are in their final year of a Bachelor of Education can get into classrooms sort of in a faster way to help with the teacher shortage. And one of the roles for teachers right now is new complexity teams. So they go into classrooms and schools hyper-focused on the children and the students who need the most attention. Essentially, the idea is you free up the teacher in the classroom for the other 27 students, and you can really hone in on the students who need it most. And I've always wondered, are these jobs teachers want? Because you are saying to them, we give you the most stressful, time-intensive, the students who need the care, attention, help, learning support the most. You are giving them the toughest job. Dan just sent us a text. Be like Dan, message the show. Phone, text, exactly the same. 403-974-8255. And by the way, if you've been on vacation and you're just joining us and back, we now take phone calls. So you can also call and share your thoughts here on the show live or on the answering machine. Dan says, I have a teacher friend who is now part of a complexity team in the Northeast, and she loves it because she can focus on a smaller group of students and make a big difference versus having her attention spread across a whole class with varying needs. She says this is an excellent change, but it will take some time to implement it more broadly. So if you are one of these teachers who's actually on a complexity team because they're brand new, would love for you to share more about this. Text, phone, same phone number, 403-974-8255. Or the answering machine, pulled from 1988. It might be from Zellers. It could be from Zellers. You leave us a message on absolutely anything you hear on the show, something you love, something that's frustrating you, a suggestion for something you would like to hear. 24/7 is open, and then we play some of the best, or the most passionate of the passionate on the show. It is a different phone number, though. 403-444-4330. 403-444-4330. It can be from anything, any show, any time, and then we hear them and play them on the show. Funny thing, we started the show off today with this little bit of, I guess we're going to call it wisdom. This is from Whiskey Wisdom. Three people sent this to me yesterday. And I was like, I see it. I hear it. I get the dark humor. I get the little jabs. I see what you're doing. This is a guy named Whiskey Jennings on Whiskey Wisdom. And he just doles out little 14 seconds of insight into life. And for some reason, Sarah's of the world, I don't know what we did to deserve this, but this was the wisdom from yesterday.
2: If a girl's name is Sarah, I don't trust her. I know something's off. So if you meet a girl named Sarah, just be suspicious immediately.
1: Now, why can't we be poking the Daves? Dave McIver's of the world.
3: Daves are good people.
1: Where's the Dave poke?
3: They're good people.
1: Overall?
3: Oh, yeah, I kind of don't remember the last time I met a bad Dave.
1: Are you a Dave or are you actually a David?
3: I'm a David, but my name got changed for some reason at 18.
1: Does anyone call you David? Does your mom?
3: My mom does, yeah.
1: David Michael McIver?
3: When I'm in trouble.
1: Is it Michael?
3: Yeah.
1: Yeah. Yeah.
3: Yeah. No, that is, that's pretty much the only person. My sister, too.
1: My mom and aunt both have those funny names where their first names are their middle names, but their parents just switched them at some point in life. So my mom's name is actually Elizabeth, but that's not her name. Her name is Jane. So when she used to sign checks, Elizabeth, but then people called her Jane, when I was really little, I was incredibly confused.
3: I bet you were. Yeah, mm-hmm. No, I was David, never had an issue with David. And then when I went to play hockey in Fernie, they listed me as Dave. So that became what none of my friends call me Dave. Everybody calls me Slim. So,
1: but your friends call you Slim?
3: Yeah, because I wasn't as a child.
1: Were you a little bit of a bigger boy?
3: I was a little rotund.
1: I was also a little rotund.
3: Yeah, so my friends all call me Slim.
1: Okay, not appropriate in 2026, but I didn't know we had matching pudgy thighs that unite us in this morning show.
3: Oh, no, my thighs aren't pudgy. I have chicken legs, just an upper half kind of thing.
1: Okay. Yeah. You got the upper half, I got the lower half. You smash us together and we're a good little,
3: we have
1: like
3: a normal body.
1: We're a little like good Mr. Potato Head together.
3: Yeah, exactly.
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3: 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I'm Tony King. Mainly sunny and 16 at 8:30. Some healthcare experts are not sold on Alberta's new changes for medical testing. The move allows patients to self-refer for some MRIs, CT scans, ultrasounds, or x-rays and pay out of pocket or through private insurance. They could be reimbursed if those screenings identify a previously unknown cancer diagnosis. Tamara Daly with the York University's Faculty of Health says the idea is sound, but making people pay out of pocket is not.
4: And I think it can be done well, and we have good examples of how it's done well. And I think confusing people with the idea of saying self-referral and payment at the same time, it just muddies the waters.
3: She says the idea of payment could dissuade some from being tested. Meanwhile, the opposition NDP says many families can't afford to pay out of pocket for essential health care and adds that the move could drive up wait times. Coming up, a worsening crisis for psychiatric patients inside Canadian ERs. But first, QR Calgary Time Saver Traffic.
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6: Good morning. Well, down in the southeast on Glenmore Trail, eastbound at Blackfoot Trail, crews on scene to a crash in your two right lanes. Backups past 14th Street towards the reservoir. It's about 10 minutes to get. It's about 15 minutes to get through. You're going to shave off about 5 minutes if you can make your way down towards Heritage Drive and take the back way up. Westbound lanes of Glenmore Trail, though, still running delay-free past that incident. Also in the southeast, Deerfoot Trail southbound exiting to 17th Avenue had reports of a collision, not causing a major delay. Can't quite get eyes on it, though. And also Memorial Drive still busy westbound from about St. George's Drive towards the 4th Avenue flyover. So you're looking at about 8 to 10 minutes to get through that lineup. 16th Avenue, though, to Edmonton Trail. Not a bad alternate. If you are just northwest of the city on your area highways, a closure after a collision on Highway 567 or Big Hill Springs Road at Highway 766. So keep an eye open for crews on scene there and the detour. And just east of the city, out near Strathmore and Chestermere, Highway 1 still seeing fog. So make sure those lights are on. 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For QR Calgary Time Saver Traffic, I'm Brandy Warren.
3: Recent data shows some psychiatric patients wait days in the emergency department for a hospital admission far longer than other ER patients. Experts say the ER environment of chaos, noise, and never-dimming lights can be harmful to a person in a mental health crisis. Reporter Karen Rebo says the situation is only made worse if that patient is kept isolated in a tiny, secure room.
7: A Vancouver woman who says she was locked in a seclusion room several times between 1992 and 2015 recalls the environment only aggravating her paranoia and hallucinations. She can still remember the room vividly. Not much bigger than a stretcher, she says. No door handle or light switch, a mattress on the floor, and a steel toilet in the corner. She says it was the most confining, horrible, anxiety-provoking experience in her life.
3: Alberta Psychiatric Association President Dr. Karen Duncalf says the reason why patients wait longer is not simple, but she says all the contributing factors, including bed capacity issues and a lack of community supports, need to be addressed in the same picture. Cowboys Dance Hall has closed its doors for the last time. It's been a fixture in Calgary for the last 30 years. In a statement, Cowboys says it's turning its focus now to the music festival at Cowboys Park on the downtown West End. Stampede says Cowboys Casino remains open and will be rebranded in the next few months. A 65-year-old Calgary man has died after a fall during a hike in Banff National Park. The man slipped and fell while with a group of other hikers on the Mount Temple scrambling route Saturday. Parks Canada says he was dead at the scene. Calgary City councillors begin their summer break after their final meeting this week. The meeting starts today, but could run 2 or 3 days as it's a packed agenda.

0: One of the attention-getting items is a call to remove a $500 fine for property owners who fail to control foxtail barley. A City Hall committee has already voted unanimously to lift that fine. Foxtail barley is a native grass with barbed seeds that can harm pets if it's ingested. Bell Canada is launching a tool powered by artificial intelligence to help protect customers against fraud involving caller ID spoofing. It's a tactic used by scammers to impersonate organizations, local businesses, or personal contacts. It adds to Bell's suspicious call detection feature launched last year to monitor incoming calls in real time and alert customers to potential spam or fraud using AI analytics. A number of people are missing after a shopping center collapse following a major earthquake in southwestern Japan today. Dozens of others are injured. The 7.1 magnitude quake also damaged roads, bridges, and other buildings. Bullet trains were halted for safety checks. A tsunami advisory was issued but lifted about 2 hours later. In sports, the Toronto Blue Jays celebrated Max Scherzer's return to Washington with a 3-2 win over the Nationals last night. The series continues tonight. The Calgary Wild of the Northern Super League will try to end a 12-game winless string tonight in Toronto. Breaking news when it happens, our next scheduled news at 9 o'clock. I'm Tony King.
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0: Environment Canada Calgary weather, sunny, breezy, and 30 degrees today. Clear and 12 overnight, sunny and 27 tomorrow, 28 on Thursday, 30 on Friday, and 31 on Saturday. Right now it's 16 degrees.
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1: 8:37 on your Tuesday morning. Welcome to the show. My name is Sarah Crosby. This is your weekday show on QR Calgary, 6 to 9. And then 9 to 10, we shift a little into a provincial discussion with 880 Ched, our sister station in Edmonton, to join Stacey Brotzel there and talk about everything happening in our city, our province, our lives, our country, whatever you're going to talk about when you go into work. And Bob says to you, hey, did you hear? That's what we want to talk about with you. Welcome to join the shows. Text and phone, same phone number, 403-974-8255. That is also the same phone number you need to get in on our contests. So we are news and we are weather and we are traffic and we are conversations. And then every once in a while, we slip you something free and fun. Today, it is a pair of tickets to go to the Rogers Charity Classic, August 17th through 23rd. These tickets mean you can go anytime you want, any day of the week. This is the best PGA pros. They come to Canyon Meadows, which they say is one of their favorite golf courses. Everyone is so well-mannered. Everyone is so polite in the city. They love the reception they get. They love the course itself. And you get to see some of the best. And the thing about this tournament, it has put $164 million in the last 13 years back into charities and nonprofit work here in the province. So if you would like to go, I need you to open your soul a little bit and open your bag. 403-974-8255. Text me your first name, last name, email address, and then I need to know the little something-something that's hidden in your golf bag. Because I'm not a golfer. I'm a mini golfer. I could beat you at mini golf. I promise you that. But I'm not a golfer. So I was researching where people put all their stuff in the bag. And this website says every good, serious golfer make sure that they carry a banana in their golf bag because it's a good little snack. It's a little hit of nourishment when times are going tough. And I said to Dave McIver, oh, you have a banana in your golf bag?
2: No.
1: No?
2: Because I'm not good or serious about golf, so.
1: But what happens when you get the snackies?
2: I get a hot dog at the turn every time. It's one of the best parts about golfing.
1: The break.
2: No, it's just
1: the hot
2: dog.
1: The snack break.
2: Yeah, the hot dog. Play 9 holes. Then there's just a delicious hot dog waiting for you at the end of 9 holes. You get that.
1: One hot dog or two hot dogs?
2: Only one. Oh. They're big hot dogs, most places.
1: It's hard to just eat one hot dog in the summertime.
2: You don't have forever. And I don't want to drive with it. Hot dog can be messy.
1: Yes.
2: Especially like hot dogs at golf courses usually load them up a little bit.
1: Mm-hmm.
2: At least I do.
1: Mm-hmm.
2: A little jalapenos on there. Some peppers.
1: Do you ever get the egg salad sandwich at the golf course?
2: No, I don't get the egg salad sandwich at any venue or place that I go.
1: Smart.
2: Not an egg salad guy.
1: No. I think egg salad is goopy, and it reminds me of being a child and having to go to family picnics where there were deviled eggs, egg salad sandwiches, and then a dried out veggie tray. The Crosby family did it really special.
2: Sounds like a picnic I'd really like to attend.
1: When you see egg salad, though, in the summertime sunshine and heat, I always think, nope, that is a bad tummy right there waiting to happen.
2: What about potato salad?
1: No, I don't like the salads.
2: I like potato salad.
1: The potato salad, the chicken salad, the turkey salad, the egg salad, none of the salads.
2: I like potato salad. It's pretty delicious.
1: Not in summertime sun, though.
2: Well, don't eat it inside your house. You don't have to eat outside.
1: No. Do you know what I had the other night? And I think it is the best summertime food. We had baked potatoes and we got the crispy onions, the beast bag of crispy onions from Costco. So I had equal parts potato and crispy onions on it. It was 50-50.
2: Oh, I love crispy onions.
1: It was the best thing I've eaten in a long time.
2: So good. Mm-hmm. We can't have them in our house.
1: I eat them as chips.
2: That's the issue, is why we don't have them in our house.
1: And my husband will say, those are for potatoes. And I'm like, or chips.
2: Yeah, have you heard of this other craze?
1: Yeah.
2: Where you take a bag of regular potato chips and make them into mashed potatoes?
1: Pardon me now?
2: Yeah.
1: What do you mean?
2: Yeah, I'll look up the recipe.
1: You take a bag of potato chips and turn it into mashed potatoes?
2: Yeah.
1: All right, I'm in.
2: Okay.
1: I'm in.
2: But they have to be, I think, Lay's regulars. That's the best chip for it. I don't know. Maybe there are some other ones out there.
1: Or sour cream and onion, because then it's pre-flavored.
2: Mm, that's a stretch.
1: Okay, Chef David will get on this. Well, you send us texts.
2: Who?
1: Chef David.
2: You don't call me David.
1: Only his mom. Only his mom. Chef Dave will get on it. First name, last name, email address, and what's in your golf bag. Text it all to 403-974-8255. Someone is going to the Rogers Charity Classic for free. You can send those in over the next 10 minutes, and then we will pull a random winner. Someone gets a day out. 8:42 is when we also check in on what's happening with the markets, with the big business story of the morning you need to know, with Rob Geary from the Popowich Carmelli Advisory Group, CIBC Wagundi. 1 hour later, how are we doing in the land of the markets, Rob?
3: Yeah, it's looking like a pretty similar story from last hour here, Sarah. We have the NASDAQ is the one that's under pressure here, still down under 1%. But we still have the TSX currently, well, it's just about flat right now, 35,553. We have the Dow up 360 currently to 52,574. Oil currently down $1.41 to $79.84. Canadian dollar up 11 basis points to $70.91. And gold down 57 to $4,078 an ounce.
1: Okay, you bring us news, Rob Geary, of something I have not heard, and that is a phone lease.
3: Well, I'll put it in a different terms here. Would you pay an ongoing monthly subscription to always have the best Apple product?
1: No, but I'm also cheap and I have about 9 years old phone every single time. I'm not up to date on the phones. I just need a texting machine. My husband, yes.
3: Well, okay, so he might be, well, here's the thing. Apple is saying, hey, listen, prices keep increasing because of chips, because of all this. They're having to raise prices. We got those new iPhones coming out here in September, like every year that they do. Now they're saying, hey, why don't you just lease them? And you know, there's been all of these payment plans here in the U.S. about paying to own them. So we can all do that right now. But now they're saying, hey, you can go to an actual Apple store or online and just pay monthly. And you can do either a year or 2 year lease and just hand it back and get the newest, latest product, because currently the refresh cycle is about 4 years. They want to get that up and they want to sell more of their products that are going to go well beyond $1,000.
1: This is sort of like everything, though, being available on the buy now, pay later plan. And now groceries, concert tickets, everything in life you need and want, you can sort of own, not really, pay for it later. And then you see this cycle spin out of control where we owe so much money and we don't actually own anything, Rob Geary.
3: Oh, well, it's an interesting one. There's kind of soft credit checks, too. So I think there's a lot of people looking at the consumer credit levels and how this plays into that.
1: All right. Rob will be back this afternoon on Connect, your afternoon show, so you get all the news then as well. Have a great day, Rob. Thanks so much.
3: Yeah, you too.
1: 8:45, Tuesday morning. Hot. Hot day today. Do you have a sprinkler? Are you going to run through it? High of 30 this afternoon. All sunshine. Already quite warm right now. 16 degrees. Commute in has been busy. You're trying to get that work done before the long weekend hits. Let's take a look at your roads with Brandy Warren and your Truman Time Saver traffic.
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5: Good morning. Still pretty busy on your major routes around the city as we get going this Tuesday, especially out of the southwest on Glenmore Trail eastbound. There's a crash at Blackfoot in the right lanes, and we're seeing about a 20 to 25 minute backup to Crowchild Trail. If you're coming off of Sutina Trail or Stony Trail, take 90th Avenue to Heritage Drive and save yourself about 10 minutes. Also, taking a look at your drive into downtown, Memorial westbound, still pretty slow from about the Bridgeland LRT station to the flyover. That's an extra 5 minutes or so. And if you're traveling going northwest of the city. Reports of a big collision on Highway 567 or Big Hill Springs Road and Highway 766. So just west of Airdrie, getting reports of closures in the area. So you might even want to consider taking Highway 1A out of Cochrane or Highway 2 out of Airdrie. 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For QR Calgary Time Saver Traffic, I'm Brady Warren.
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2: 8:50 Tuesday morning. When you're hot and you walk into the grocery store and you see that pre-cut watermelon, nothing seems like a better idea than getting that home and getting it home quickly. This is the time of the day where we like to talk with our chef friend, Chef Xavier Lacaze of XL Cuisine, on the food, the drinks, the fun you are having. Welcome back to the show, Chef.
3: Good morning, Sarah.
2: We had a situation, and I'm gonna bring you into it from yesterday. We had a situation where I was explaining I went to a new restaurant, a South American restaurant called Punto Latino. And I was explaining to Dave McIver and everyone here that my husband out-ordered me. This is from yesterday's show. Take a listen. When someone gets a better meal, something more delicious, something bigger, and you think, oh, you out-ordered me, like you outdid me. I was outdone. You did the better thing.
4: This bothers you.
2: Yeah.
4: That's different.
2: You've never heard of being out-ordered at a restaurant?
4: Nope.
2: You've never looked at Courtney's food and thought, wow, her dinner, better than mine.
4: No.
2: Bigger than mine, juicier than mine.
4: No.
2: Never.
4: No, because it's what I ordered, what I wanted.
2: But sometimes when it comes out, you think, I should have had that.
4: Yeah, I can't recall a time. I'm usually pretty satisfied with my choice.
2: So here's what happened, Chef. We go to Punto Latino. I get chicken tacos. They were delicious. But my husband got a burrito. And it was off the charts. Like, you can't even put it on a scale of 0 to 10. It was so good. And my husband out-ordered me. And I'm wondering if this is actually a real thing in your food world.
3: I think it is. I think it is, Sarah. I think there's dishes that... I think there's some of us that struggle to make some decisions. And sometimes in the hesitation, we make the wrong decision without ordering. But... that's an opportunity for you maybe to offer to share the meal this time and say, hey, let's switch halfway through maybe.
2: Mm-hmm. I could have shared the whole way through because this burrito was incredible. We had a listener named Glenda who said, in the food world, this is known as plate envy.
3: Plate envy.
2: Mm-hmm.
3: That sounds very, very real too. I think it's a real problem. But again, I when I order food, I don't try not to judge the book by its cover, if I may. So sometimes the food might look better, but maybe, I don't know if you try your husband's burrito, but maybe it was dry, maybe it was bland, where your tacos were flavorful and exciting. So I wouldn't judge by how it looks, but it's a real case. I think that exists not only in food, but in many other things.
2: I think the problem with this burrito was I did bite it. I bit it multiple times and it was delicious. Like it was, sometimes you get takeout burritos and the heat isn't uniform through them. This thing had the perfect blend of pulled pork, rice, cheese, all the sauces, all the toppings, somehow grilled with passion, love, and compassion. I don't know what was in this burrito, but it was incredible, Chef.
3: So what made it better than your tacos? Because it's hard to make a bad taco.
2: No, the tacos were great. Like, the tacos were 8.2 out of 10. It's just there was something extra about this burrito that just seemed it was perfect. Like, there was nothing you could have done to make it better.
3: Yeah, well, I guess that's a lesson for you for the next time you go to that restaurant and make sure you order the burrito.
2: Now, on this note, I also love to share with you what Chef has had because he has a different palate. He has a different experience. He has a different taste bud history. You had something that I'm like, oh, let's talk about this. Because anything churro, Mexican, I'm in on. And you just had a heavenly bite yourself.
3: Yes, I went out for brunch for my daughter's birthday on Sunday. And I went to a restaurant called Native Tongue in Britannia. So they have a couple locations, I believe. They've been downtown for a while. And we ordered what I thought was a churro for dessert, but came at the table looking like a donut. So the shape was not those long kind of long covered with sugar sticks of fried dough, but a classic donut. However, the flavor and the texture of that churro donut was something I've never had before. So I was very, very impressed with something that looked could be mistaken for a Tim Hortons donut, but I was so much far superior.
2: I
3: recommend it.
2: I know the Native Tongues. I know the Native Tongues very, very well, Chef. I love it because they have appetizers, but just tacos, and the service is really good. So I will try the churro donut next time as well. What we learned today, out ordering is a real thing. When you're with your wife or your best friend or one of your colleagues and they get something for food or drink and you think, I should have had that. But it's okay, because you can go and have it a second time. Chef Lacaz, Xavier Lacaz of XL Cuisine, joins us every Tuesday to talk the drinks, the food, the fun. Talk next week, Chef.
3: Thank you, Sarah.
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2: 8:59, Tuesday morning. Welcome to the show. Want to say congratulations to Kevin McMillan. Kevin's won a pair of tickets to go to the Rogers Charity Classic coming in August to the Kenyon Meadows Golf and Country Club. More tickets on this show tomorrow. Now, coming up next, it is 60 Minutes with our sister station in Edmonton, 880 Ched. We're talking getting sprayed by the skunks and what actually works to get that stank out.
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13: This is Global News. I'm Tony King. Mainly sunny and 16 at 9 o'clock. Healthcare experts are split on Alberta's move to allow patients to pay out-of-pocket for screening tests, including MRIs, CT scans, ultrasounds, and X-rays, without a doctor's referral. Those who are referred by a doctor would still get priority. Tamara Daly with York University's Faculty of Health says self-referral can work, but patients paying for it is not the way to go.
14: Well, I just want to be perfectly clear that self-referral, when done well, is an excellent option, but it needs to be separated from the idea of payment.
13: The Alberta NDP says the government has given up trying to fix public health care and instead is asking Albertans for their credit card information. The opposition also says many families simply can't afford to pay out of pocket for essential health care. Mental health experts say psychiatric patients wait far longer for an inpatient bed than do others. Research shows the emergency department environment's near constant noise, lights that never dim, and turbulent atmosphere can be harmful to a person experiencing a mental health crisis. Alberta Psychiatric Association President Dr. Karen Duncalf says ER departments are not designed for people to be there for a long period of time.
14: You know, that chaotic, noisy environment, it's not therapeutic, has a real meaningful impact on our patients as they wait. This is a multifactorial issue, and I think the solution is not simple either.
13: A patient in Alberta waited 16 days in an ER for a psychiatric hospital admission last year, while another patient in BC waited just over 9 days. Calgary's Cowboys Dance Hall is closed. The nightclub first opened downtown 30 years ago before moving to the Cowboys Casino on Stampede Park. Cowboys announced the closure on social media yesterday, saying they're riding into an exciting new chapter with a focus on growing the Cowboys Music Festival on the west end of downtown. The Calgary Stampede says Cowboys Casino remains open on the park and it will be rebranded in the coming months. One person has serious injuries after being struck by a C train in the city's southwest yesterday. It happened just after 4 in the afternoon at the Shaganapi Point LRT station on Bow Trail. Crews are assessing the damage in Clinton, British Columbia, 125 kilometers northwest of Kamloops, after residents were evacuated last week due to a wildfire. Mayor Roland Stankey says people who have defied the evacuation order now have to boil their water since a reservoir bypass has allowed untreated water to be used to fight the flames. Stankey also says that hydro officials are assessing damage before power can be fixed because lines are still down in the village of about 650 residents. Canada-U.S. Trade Minister Dominic LeBlanc is set to travel to Washington this week after U.S. President Donald Trump threatened to slap new tariffs on an array of Canadian goods starting next month. The Trump administration said last week it would impose 50% tariffs on certain Canadian goods in response to provincial liquor bans, Canada's dairy supply management system, and certain automobile quotas. The new levies are meant to pressure Ottawa during talks on the Canada-U.S.-Mexico trade agreement, better known as CUSMA. Mexico and Washington have started official CUSMA negotiations, but Ottawa has not yet started formal talks. It's 9:03.
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13: Environment Canada Calgary weather, sunny, breezy, and 30 degrees today, clear and 12 overnight, sunny and 27 tomorrow, sunny and 28 on Thursday, Friday sunny and 30, Saturday sunny and 31. It's 16 degrees. Breaking news when it happens, our next scheduled update at 9:30. I'm Tony King.
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0: morning, everyone. Stacey Brotzel up here in a very soggy city of Edmonton, joined by QR Calgary's Sarah Crosby. Good morning, Sarah.
1: Good morning. We actually had one of my favorite guests on the show. His name is Bad Weather Kyle. And we were talking about your Post Malone show on Saturday night and Matt Rife getting canceled. And he went through your water numbers with us and said you're getting more today. And he just said you are having a train of storms, sort of unprecedented in years past. And it's just, it's a wild time to be in Edmonton right now.
0: Oh, yeah. There was a post from somebody, I'm trying to find it, but he's a weather expert like Kyle is, and he equated it to snow. So he did some math, and I'm not going to stand by his math because God knows I can't fact check his math. But I'm hoping that he knows more about this than I do because that's kind of what he does. But he equates the amount of rain we've had in the last 2 months, it's more than 560 millimeters of rain to about 17 feet of snow. So if you wanted to equate it to something that sort of you can, millimeters. A lot of people didn't grow up with millimeters, so feet, they can understand a little bit more. But 17 feet of snow is the equivalent of the amount of rain Edmonton has had in the last 2 months.
1: Which is a good way to put it, because when you're talking about the rain coming on a weekend and someone will say, oh, we're getting X amount of millimeters, that's hard to conceptualize what that looks like on your lawn or on your roof. You can see and understand the snow. You're like, whoa, let me take a picture of my barbecue covered in the snow and share it on Facebook. Rain is different. So to give it a sense of imagery makes it easier for people to say, all right, I am wrapping my head around the pounding we have received.
0: Yeah, usually we get 83 millimeters of rain. This is another perspective point. 83 millimeters of rain. We have received 263. And yes, more is on the way. I slept through another storm yesterday. I didn't expect it because all morning long yesterday, I was like, oh yeah, we could see something later in the afternoon, early evening. But at 2 o'clock, we got hammered again. And roads that we don't normally expect to flood, flooded. And so people who had to get out of downtown, there was problems because I have never seen that area flood around Connors Hill and the Strathern area as well. And LRTs were shut down. Elk Island National Park is shut down. Like a national park has been shut down because so many trees have been felled and it's just not safe for people to go. You can't get a passport downtown on Canada Place because that has flooded. That office has flooded again. They're dealing with some water damage. 880 Ched, Santa's Anonymous, their warehouse. They posted a video of a geyser coming up in in the middle of their floor, their concrete floor. Luckily, the toys that they collect for kids every single year around Christmas time they're on pallets, they're in boxes, so they're on pallets, so they should be good. I don't think they lost a lot of toys, but they're worried about losing boxes, and so moving these massive amounts of toys out of these huge boxes. And you know what? They put a call out, and I do want to focus on something today. They put a call out saying, hey, I know that a lot of people need fans. I know a lot of people need, industrial dehumidifiers, but if anyone can step up, please do. And I do want to give a shout out to Integrity Rapid Response, who said, you know what? We've got some. We'll bring some over. So they are drying out at 880 Cheds at Santa's Anonymous, and you have seen the good in people. Mm-hmm. In situations like this, Global News, I know that they were out and about, and a woman, I do want to talk to you about this. I don't know how these cars are getting stuck in the water. Do they just not expect it to be that deep? I don't know why you would venture into a big puddle like this, but a guy's riding his bike and he's like, oh, this lady needs help pushing her car out. So he's like, we're talking knee deep water. He puts his bike on the ground and goes and helps this woman push her car out.
1: I think when you see the cars, at least when we've had really fast rising flooding waters in Calgary, it's that the water is so fast and swallows the car so quickly that people don't actually have time to logically think, what is my path? What am I going to do? It's just instant. And then you find yourself in this pond almost on your street or on the highway, and it's just instant. There is no time to respond because of how quickly the water can come in.
0: It happens that fast, do you think? Like in a shake of a finger or something?
1: Well, we've seen it when we've had flash flooding here, and you're driving and then all of a sudden the water just comes at you, you see vehicles with the water halfway up the doors and people say, I was driving and then I wasn't.
0: I was floating and had to get a boat to come rescue me. Yeah, I'm wondering, how high can the water hit your vehicle before you're like, I'm in trouble. My car is gone. And is your car really gone? Can you, some of these floating cars, you just put it in a bag of rice or something and it'll dry it out and you're good? Or is the car a complete write-off?
1: When we had the water main burst right before New Year's Eve last year, multiple people had to be saved on the Trans-Canada. And one couple famously escaped through their sunroof and sat on the top of their car and waited for the firefighters to come and get them.
0: So is their car a write-off? Is it done? Can they dry out? Or is it the electrical just toast?
1: Never happened to me, thank goodness. It's an incredible question. How many places right now are dealing with waterlogged, water-sogged cars and what their future is?
0: Yeah. Somebody says people don't realize how little water it takes to make your car float. I don't know. I don't want to try it out. I'm not going to experiment on my car. But this is fascinating. I mean, I think our producer is going to try to find somebody, and maybe we can talk about this tomorrow, about what to do in this situation, whether it happens, if it happens that quickly, or whether people just misestimate or underestimate the amount of water that they're going through, or thinking that you can get through it. There's this video, and I should have sent this to you, but there's this video of a city bus going through the water. And they're pretty high up, relatively high up compared to most vehicles, a sedan or something. And they decide to go through the water. And I don't know what the water looked like because the view is from inside the city bus. And the water is just flowing inside the doors because they're not sealed for things like water. And the water is flowing down the aisles of the bus. Anyone who was sitting there and probably got their shoes wet. But they made the decision to go through pretty significant water to get where they needed to go.
1: We have a different fear, respect, and understanding of fire than we do with water. Because with water, we don't respect that people can drown so quickly, that it can flood our homes, that when Calgary has been going through our water crises over the past 2 years, and we are on water limits, and we have to shorten showers, shorten dishwashing, we don't understand and respect the water in the way that we do with fire. And they are both elements that can come for you in a blink and an instant. So when you have pounding rain or your water cut off, it actually makes you stop and think, we need to understand this more. It's one of the messages one of the engineers, Trisha Stadnick, has had here about how we just see water come out of the tap and then we just assume it's always there, always safe, without truly getting it.
0: Yeah, and taking it for granted, for sure. But yeah, just the wild extremes in weather, whether it's too dry and now it is just too wet. Do you have a forecast? Any showers in the next couple of days in
1: Calgary? Stacey Bretzel, we don't need to go through the glorious warm sunshine that is the Calgary forecast of every day being in the mid to high 20s. Today's stepping up to a 30 with no showers, no smoke. That's not something we need to pull you into, because right now people are in their backyards sipping their coffee in the sunshine and thinking, oh, please come to our little slice of heaven.
0: Oh, so no rain in the forecast. We have some really nice temperatures as well coming to the Edmonton area, but almost every single day there's a slight chance of showers. And usually when I'm like, I have a 30% chance of showers, I'm like, man, that's probably not going to happen. But now a 30% chance of showers, like there was 30% chance of showers yesterday, and it just came down like nobody's business. Or at least that's what people tell me, and that's what my Twitter feed tells me, because I slept through it again.
1: Many people, including our farmers, will say they hate it when we give days weather meaning, like it's going to be gorgeous, it's going to be beautiful, because it's a number and it's a forecast.
0: For sure.
1: But when you endure Alberta winters and wet springs and days of smoke, when you look at a day and it is sunshine and like 25, 26, 27, you think you got to enjoy these days, because very soon, not now, but very soon, we will be back in the, where's my coat? Got to get my boots. Where are the snow pants? So I understand not making days about how you feel in them, but some days on a sunshine day, you do need to just say, I'm going to enjoy what's in front of me.
0: Well, 100%. We actually did talk to a farmer today. Jeff None joined us from Lakeside Farms. And it's just when you talk about weather, and it's just so random, just like when you see after a tornado or a fire where a tornado hits one house and it's absolutely decimated, but the house next door, the siding's a little crooked. And that's it. Just sort of the randomness of Mother Nature. And he says, you know what? And he's not that far from the city of Edmonton, just north in the Mornville area. And he's like, we're doing pretty good. It's his soil type. He may have not gotten hit by certain storms that hit the Edmonton area. But other farmers around northern Alberta saying 50% of our crops are at risk or are failing already. We can't even get into our fields. They're inaccessible. Our stuff is rotting in the ground. So many of them declaring an agricultural disaster. Mm. So it's just this, it just depends on where you are. Where, you know, a storm may go around your farm and you may be good, but other areas just hammered.
1: Mm-hmm. And it's like that. It's like that even with the smoke. Last weekend in Calgary, I was here in the building on the weekend doing a little mm-hmm. bit of work. And I was like, oh, it smells fine outside. It looks pretty nice. I drove 7, 8, 9 kilometers from my house. And I thought, it's a completely different smell feeling in the air here. It's neighborhood specific sometimes with the rain, with the hail, with the smoke.
0: Oh, 100%. And also with the skunks. I got to talk about this. I don't know. Have you ever seen a skunk before?
1: Oh.
0: I've never seen a skunk.
1: Pardon?
0: I've never seen a skunk. I've smelt a skunk. I've never seen one. I've seen them like on Facebook where it's just like, hey, I saw a skunk in my neighborhood. But I physically have never seen a skunk.
1: Are skunks more of an Ontario phenomenon? Because I grew up in Ontario. I'm not exaggerating. I've seen hundreds and hundreds and hundreds
0: really?
1: And hundreds of skunks. Hundreds of skunks, dead skunks, skunks in my garbage, skunks on my driveway, skunks everywhere.
0: Well, I know raccoons definitely an Ontario thing, although I did spot a raccoon last year driving in from the station. I see this critter crossing the street and I'm like, I've never seen a critter walk like that before. So I followed him and I stalked him in my car. It was just near the train track. So he must have got off the train from Ontario or something. And I'm like, this raccoon is crazy. But that's the first time I had ever seen a raccoon, and I've never seen a skunk. However, I have smelt a skunk, and I think my cat got sprayed by one last week. So the only thing I knew what to do about a cat or somebody that is sprayed with skunk is to bathe them in tomato juice. He hated that idea, and so did I. So we're going to talk about if you or your pet is sprayed by a skunk, because there's more and more of them out there, what to do. That's when the 9 a.m. free-for-all continues.
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0: an apropos song from Friends, because that's exactly what I have. I have a smelly cat. Came in from outside smelling terribly. Not a typical skunk smell, but a terrible smell. And then my mom was home and let the cat in and went on the couch. So now the basement has this just putrid smell. And so I am assuming my cat got sprayed by a skunk. You have seen lots of skunks, Sarah Crosby, mm-hmm. but have you been sprayed by one?
1: Half.
0: Oh, half. Tell.
1: So we were at a backyard barbecue party years and years ago. They had this giant golden lab dog. He got out of the backyard, ran away, came back, completely different animal, and absolutely stunk. And he had been sprayed. This golden lab had been sprayed. And he was freaking out and unhappy. And he jumped up. And when he jumped up, he sort of jumped up on me. And if you mm-hmm. listen to the show, I am such a dog lover. Jumped up on me. And I was coated in the smell. So I didn't get sprayed. But I went home thinking, oh, this dog that's been sprayed jumped on me. And I stunk. My clothes stunk. I could smell it sort of in my pores. It's a smell that sort of doesn't leave your nostrils for days once it's singed up in there.
0: Oh, 100%. Actually, in fact, I was smelling it in the studio this morning. I'm like, I don't know, I guess because I'm talking about it a lot. But there are more skunks in the Edmonton area. It's so funny because I was talking about this on the show today and I got a text message saying, oh my God, Stacey, I've never seen one out in the wild before. I just saw a skunk scampering down the sidewalk on 80th Avenue around 75th Street. That's crazy because we were talking about it this morning and then a skunk just appeared for this texter out of the blue. So we did talk about if you do have an encounter with these skunks that are in the Edmonton area or wherever you happen to be, we talked to Dr. Rebecca Greenstein. She is a Rovers Canadian veterinary expert. And first off, I wanted to ask her, I'm like, hey, is this dangerous to our pets and to us if we get stung? And what is this skunk smell made of? Well, it's, you know what it's made for? It's made to last.
2: So the spray itself is made of a very oily compound, which is why it sticks to fabrics. It sticks to soft surfaces like fur. It has thiols and thioacetates. They're basically sulfur-based compounds meant to stink, and they do.
0: And so is there any danger to our pets?
2: So it really, the danger is that they're sprayed in the eyes. It can be highly irritating and sprayed into the mouth. The risk of something really serious is pretty low unless you had the ingestion of quite a lot of the stinky material or if there's like a physical scratch or a bite from the skunk.
0: Okay. So, and then, of course, if it gets in the eye, then that's a problem. But I said, I only know one way to get rid of skunk smell, and that is tomato juice, which I have none of in my house. Am I supposed to fill a bathtub with tomato juice? What am I supposed to do with tomato juice? And she says, don't do that, Stacey.
2: So I don't know whether this is a conspiracy spread by Big Tomato, but unfortunately, tomato juice does not work. It simply masks the smell. So the first trick is to keep them outside because you don't want this very oily, very stinky material to spread onto fabrics or anything else. The other thing is you want to, if you're going to use a concoction at home, which is the most effective way to do it, hydrogen peroxide and baking soda and dish detergent, you're going to want to apply that to a dry coat because wetting the fur makes it worse.
0: Oh, okay. So bath's not a good idea.
2: You're going to want to do something like a bath, probably outside with a hose, but you want to get the solution that you're going to make at home or an oxidizing skunk shampoo specifically made. You're going to want to do all this outside and before you wet them.
0: Mm-hmm. So, yeah, I have to do something about my basement because it just reeks.
1: Well, what about the basement? Like, what if the cat has traipsed over couches and ottomans and carpet?
0: He laid down. I guess this hydrogen peroxide thing, which could bleach. I'm just ignoring it and hoping it goes away at this point. Hopefully it dissipates because people say it could take up to 2 to 3 weeks for the smell to go away. I'm just hoping it does. And I'm smelling it right now in the studio. So that's sort of this olfactory hallucination I've got right now that I'm talking about. And I'm manifesting this smell in the studio. Ugh.
1: What about your husband and your daughter? Are they not also saying, like, why does our home stink so badly?
0: No.
1: Oh.
0: they don't go into the basement as much as I do, I guess. I don't know. But it reeks. And I know a lot of you weighing in. We've got peppermint oil, apparently. There's skunk off at the store. So there are some over-the-counter things so you're not bathing your dog in tomato juice, because I can imagine how costly that might be. Hey, yes. You know what? Yes, you can buy a home at the age of 24, giving hope to your kids when the 9 a.m. free-for-all back after the news.
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0: Association says the 89 applications for the province's new temporary teacher certificate for final year teacher students is a drop in the bucket compared to what's needed. The ATA says Alberta needs 5,000 new teachers. President Jason Schilling notes the province promised to hire thousands of new teachers after ending last year's strike, but there's no word how many have been hired. The federal government, the city, and the Canadian Tire Jumpstart Charities have announced plans for a free-to-use community soccer pitch in Calgary. It's part of a $2 million federal funding plan to build 25 soccer pitches across the country. A number of people are missing after part of a shopping center collapsed following a 7.1 magnitude earthquake that rocked southwestern Japan. Officials warn another quake is possible. It's 9:31.
1: 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QR Calgary, 770 CHQR.
0: Environment Canada Calgary weather. Sunny, breezy, and a high of 30 degrees today. Clear and 12 overnight. Tomorrow, sunny and 27. Thursday, sunny and 28. Sunny and 30 on Friday. Sunny and 31 on Saturday. It's 17 degrees. Breaking news when it happens. Our next scheduled newscast at 10 o'clock. I'm Tony King.

0: happy? Sad? 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
1: 9:32 on the dot. 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My name is Sarah Crosby in Calgary. Stacey Brodsell, 880 CHED, sharing the story of how she suspects her cat got sprayed by a skunk and it's got an awful smell. And then the cat had a little parade party around Stacey's basement and now her house smells as well.
2: Just the basement and just in certain spots.
1: Uh-huh.
2: That's it. Yeah, a lot of people weighing in on the text line. Somebody says, skunks burrow under things to live. With their burrows too wet from groundwater, they will be out and they will be grumpy. I hadn't thought about that. Because maybe they're flooded out a little bit. So they're kind of ticked off. And Dean says, a friend of ours had a skunk spray in the window well of her basement. She had to get all of her drywall removed in one bedroom.
1: Okay, well, yeah. Here is the other thing. 403-974-8255. If you are the owner of one of these or the renter of one of these or you have used one of these, if you can call us and explain more on this. We have 20 messages saying, tell Stacey to get an ozone generator. I've never had one. I've never seen. I don't know. Multiple messages saying the only way to get the stink out is an ozone generator. Trust me. So this might surprise you. We're not scientists and engineers. So if you have used an ozone generator and can share the proof of the pudding in your house, let us know. Either text us more, like I need some meat to these messages.
2: Yeah.
1: Or give
2: and
1: us
2: where do you get it?
1: A quick conversation on air, if you can call us at 403-974-8255. I do have to tell you the funniest message, and I don't know how you feel about this. June texted in and said her cat got sprayed. Nothing worked. The tomato concoction people talk about isn't a real thing. She said she had to go get her cat professionally shaved.
2: And turn them into like a little lion or something. Yeah, he'd hate that. He would really hate that. But it could be an option, right? And so far, he's not too bad. I've used every shampoo. There is that skunk off. My mom did get the skunk off. And he seems to be doing okay. But is he cuddling on my bed? No, he is not. Because there's still a little bit of a whiff about him. But, you know, cats groom themselves. It's a different situation for dogs. So I don't even know if he... I hope all of the stuff I've been putting on him to try to get the smell off is safe for him. I get it from the pet store. It should be fine. But, yeah, dogs don't groom themselves as much as cats do. So I think little by little, it's getting better.
1: I also think many families have had this situation where you're out walking or biking or you're on a path or you're traveling and your child says to you, "Ew, skunk." And you have to say, no, no, no, no.

0: skunk. That's pot.
1: But you know what? This smells like neither. So I don't know. Except, so when I say, when you're like, Stacey's not sure, I'm not sure because this is not the smell of skunk, whether it's weed or whether it's, you know, as I'm passing by on 75th Street, which it happens. I don't know how many skunks live in the Capilano area in this city, but a ton do, because every time I drive by there almost every day, there's a skunk smell. Because it doesn't actually really smell like the skunk smell that I am used to. It just smells so pungent and it's not going away. So he was definitely sprayed by something. It wasn't another cat, so it didn't smell like urine or you know, cat spray. I don't know what it is, but it's horrific. And I appreciate everyone who has texted in with suggestions because I need them all.
0: Well, and keep sending them in because we will take them all, compile them, and I will send them off to Stacey as well. Because if you've ever smelled it, you know that it gets up in your nose and then you can never, ever sort of get rid of it. It feels like it's lingering with you for a long, long time. There's a story that's in Edmonton, that's in Calgary, Lethbridge, Red Deer, wherever you live. And it's the great story of your children, or if you're younger, you will never be able to afford a home. And the story goes on that houses are too expensive. Mortgages are impossible to get. You're not making enough money. And so young people will not be able to ever own a home. You've seen these stories. You've heard them on here and Ched. They're just completely out of reach. And I think you hear that story over and over and you take it in and you digest it and you wear it as your own. And then we learned this great story from here in Calgary of this woman named Mamta Davy. Mamta Davy is a real estate agent at Honest Door. And she bought her first home at age 24. It was a $420,000 townhouse. And she just said she did two things. One was really big. She took a second job, and every cent from that second job went into saving for a house. And then the little things, and this is, I think, the trickier part, actually, she cut out all the spending. Never got lunch from home, brought coffee from home to work, looked for ways to spend her weekends that was free or frugal, not a lot of expensive outings. And she bought her first home, a $420,000 townhouse, at age 24.
1: Yes, kudos to her. But those little things, try to pull those out of the grasp of generation, what is it, Z now? It's really difficult. Why? I want Starbucks. Then you know that's $7. And it's really hard. And in fact, we had a bit of a discussion back and forth with my daughter on vacation just a couple of weeks ago, where we were at a restaurant and she's like, can I order this drink? And I said, well, no, you can't, because it is really expensive. You can if you want, but just let you know that that's like half the price of the meal. She's like, okay, no, I won't. Okay, I won't do that. I'll sacrifice myself and not get this drink, knowing that I'm paying for it, of course. And so the next day I go and I buy a ring, and you can see my ring right there, Sarah Crosby. Mm-hmm. It's a nice ring. It was a couple $100. And I said, I want to buy this ring. She goes, but I couldn't have had that drink yesterday. But you bought a $200 ring. And I said, well, yeah, I sacrificed those little things, this drink that it will be gone in seconds, a drink that, you know, won't stay with me. It's a really pricey drink. I don't know how many, I think it was like almost $20. And I'm like, that's a ridiculous amount of money to spend on something that is not lasting. I'm like, when I die, you can have this ring. And she didn't quite understand why she had to sacrifice this small little moment of it's going to last a moment, this moment of joy for a long time, for a long term. I guess it's a bit of an investment. It's not, you know, it's not like a diamond ring or anything, or it's not even gold. Who are we kidding? So she had no idea that you sacrifice by not getting those little tiny things, or you drink water, or you take your own lunch, like the person you're talking about. And all of those little things build up to something that's more substantive.
0: This is part of the story, too. This is the story of Mamta Davy, who bought her first house at 24 years old, took a second job, saved all the money, and then cut back on every single little thing to sock away all the cash. But she said the start of this journey, and I'm sure this will resonate for many of you, was she saw her immigrant parents struggle and save and save and save. And it took them so long to get a home, she thought, I want to get a head start on that. Take a listen.
2: I think owning a home was a huge goal for me growing up. And that's because of my parents. My parents were immigrants to Canada, and they owned a home in their late 40s, which it felt like living without a home for so long. It just, as a kid, when I saw that, I wanted that, you know, I wanted to own a home way sooner for myself, and I wanted something that was my own. Mm. As a woman, I wanted to be independent. I wanted to build equity early on in my life, so I started working on it way earlier in life. It just, I felt like if I had a home, I had accomplished everything in life. That's what I thought as a kid.
0: If I had a home, I felt like I had accomplished everything in life, because she saw her parents come and struggle and work, and she thought, I'm going to do it differently so that I have a home. And now she's also a real estate agent and working towards other goals.
1: I love that story. Did you do that as a kid? Could you? I think it takes a bit of maturity, a lot of maturity, to come to that realization, to set a goal, and she pursues that goal and sacrifice. And I think that I was probably like my kid, just like, no, I see these white jeans with this embroidered horse on it. I need them. Like, this is, it was sort of those short-term expenditures that can really add up. And I don't think I had the vision until I was much older than 24.
0: No, I was like 29, 30, having my son, and realizing, oh, we can't stick a whole family in my little two-bedroom apartment when I had my, so backtrack, I had my husband, his two children from his first marriage, baby, we needed an office space. And we just knew we were bursting at the seams and needed something bigger. So it's an incredible story, I think, because it shows with saving, with planning, with some financial help, whoever that person is, you can get a home. And maybe it's not a $420,000 townhouse. Maybe it's a smaller condo, but it's possible. Mm-hmm. This all goes back to these little things, though. Listen to Mamta talking about sometimes you've got to take the sandwich from your own kitchen.
2: Yes, because having two jobs, you can only do it for so long, because it is exhausting end of the day, right? Because you're doing two full-time jobs at this point. So I did that for, the two jobs were only for a year. I didn't think I could do it for any longer. So before that, in order to save a lot of money, I would take, for example, lunch from home all the time. I lived at home and I was going to university. I would take, you know, a coffee in a mug every single day. I remember I would be taking train to university, and I would have like this one lunch bag and then my backpack. And it felt so inconvenient because, you know, how trains are so packed, and you're like, oh, why do I have these two bags? But then I knew, I had the mindset that I'm saving this money so one day, you know, I can afford a home.
0: And it is the thing, and I do this too. There are nights we get Skip ice cream, or we go out for a lot of dinners, and that could all go towards something else. But if you really are younger and thinking, how do I do this? When you compare ordering in lunch to that bread, meat, bread, and a banana, it is so much money. It is so much money. I bring my lunch every day. I'm cheap with the lunch,
1: yeah,
0: so I don't feel guilty going out for Friday night dinner.
1: Yeah, and I have never skipped anything. I've never used Skip the Dishes.
0: Never.
1: I've never used Oop. Never. And so I'm a bit frugal, so I can spend my money on things that really mean something to me, because that blizzard means nothing to me. It means something at that very moment, and I treat myself, don't get me wrong, because I love my blizzards, I love my chocolate. You know, on a whim there, and then I'll go and walk to Dairy Queen as opposed to skip a blizzard in. And when we're talking about affordability, there was a caller on Shay's show that it still resonates with me. This is probably almost a year ago that he got this call from this real estate agent who said that kids don't want what they can afford in terms of a real estate. So we talk about, you know, kids, nobody can afford houses. We can't afford, our kids will never know home ownership, but they want a house. A lot of the kids want the house that their parents live in.
0: Yes.
1: So they are like, well, I like this and I like this. Well, that's like $600,000. Oh, I can't afford it. I guess I'll never buy a home. Well, no. You know how many? There's condos out there. They pop up in my Facebook feed all the time. They're like $110,000 in kind of, you know, a developing area in the city. You're not getting it in Riverbend or Glenora. But if you want to buy a home or have, you know, the experience of home ownership, it is doable. It's just not going to be the home like your parents. The one that you're living in right now, you got to downgrade, just like I downgraded, right? Mm-hmm. Like I'm not moving out of my parents' home and moving into one with a four-car garage. It's just not going to happen.
0: Four-car garage? I'm a one-car garage. I brush that snow off my car every morning in the winter, which is also hilarious because I'll tell you this quick little funny story. We in Calgary have a lot of new listeners because we lost our news station. Mm-hmm. So en masse on the weekend, I got all these new Facebook friend requests. And I was just like, confirm, confirm, confirm, confirm, confirm. And then one listener reached out and said, by the way, you're part of the wealthy Illuminati, Sarah Crosby. And I know how much money you're taking to live that fancy life of yours. And I thought, when Stacey Brodsell gets back from her vacation, I have to tell her the story. Because I often talk about how many of my clothes are from the grocery store. My shirts, my jeans, I have shoes from Superstore. So I have a basket of, like, asparagus, a new T-shirt, and bagels. And I thought, you think I'm rolling in the cash and I am wealthy Illuminati? This is from the grocery store, my friend. So it's a funny idea of what people think people make and the reality of affordability for all of us.
1: Oh, 100%. I'm wearing a skirt that I got at Value Village right now. And it wasn't my size. And I'm like, I think I want to buy this. And I'm going to get it tailored to my size because I like it. So it was significantly cheaper than if I would have bought it new. But people don't want to know that about you or me. And that guy, he's got another bone to pick with you as opposed to that you're you lost me to Illuminati right then and there. That's not a credible thing that you should be ingesting, I don't think.
0: Please let me show you my 2006 Santa Fe. It's a very vintage car. 9:47, short break on the 9 a.m. free-for-all. Then we will be right back.
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0: 9:51, Tuesday morning. 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We've had a stinky show, a very stinky show, because Stacy's cat got sprayed by a skunk. And if you've ever had that smell on you, your dog, or your cat, there's nothing else like it in the world. It feels like it gets up in your nose, and then you can't get rid of it. And you think, am I actually smelling it? Or does my brain just remember it and won't let me forget it as a defense mechanism to never get sprayed again?
1: Yeah, some people are giving their advice on what it could be. They say that skunk smells because it doesn't really quite smell like skunk. Or stereotypical skunk, the skunk that I usually smell. Somebody actually said that maybe one of my neighbors sprayed him with something because they don't want him in his yard.
0: Oh,
1: and I would. So
0: that's
1: people
0: a dark
1: like
0: twist.
1: Keep your cat inside, and I get it. He is an outdoor cat. He came to me as an outdoor cat. If I would need to. He would probably prefer anything else besides being kept inside. He doesn't want to stay inside, so I get it. And if any of my neighbors, I have constant contact with my neighbors. If he's causing a problem to them, I know that they can come to me. He only goes to two houses, mine and my neighbor's house. I can track him because he has a GPS collar. So I know where he goes. So God forbid somebody spray my cat with something that I don't know what it is. I don't think that is the case. And I understand people just ticked off at outdoor cats. But let me tell you, my neighbor had mice before we got our cat. Mm. So you're welcome for him taking care of the mice in your yard.
0: Now, you have talked about this before. Where is the home of the giant sausage, Mundare?
1: Mundare, yep.
0: Okay, so Mundare has the giant sausage. Let me pose you this. Would you rather go to Mundare and see the giant sausage or this message we just got that says, Sarah and Stacy, both of you need to visit Bicycur. We have the world's largest skunk, our skunk mascot, an array of other skunk stuff. At one time, we had more skunks than cats in our little village.
1: What?
0: Now, not so much. And FYI, cats and skunks seldom interact. Dogs are too much because they get up in their face, and that's what causes spraying events. I know we have the giant fishing lure. I think that's in Lacombe. We have the giant Easter egg, the giant sausage. I didn't know Bicycur had the world's largest skunk. I'm gonna have to Google.
1: Yeah, I've Googled him. Squirt the skunk. Exactly. He's awfully cute.
0: Well, animals are awfully cute when they're in stuffy form or mascot form before they come and eat something, spray something, destroy something.
1: I gotta hang out. I don't even know where Bicycle is. Remind me where Bicycle is. Do you remember?
0: Well, Bicycle is in the land of the skunks.
1: I know where Bicycle is. I can't believe I am. Where is it? It's north of Calgary.
0: I don't think I've ever been to Bicycle. It might be one of the few towns I haven't looped through in my baseball adventures with my son.
1: I'll meet you there. Well, we should go on a landmark road trip, right? And go hang out, you know, check out the big beaver in Beaver Lodge. Go to the Five of Diamonds in Lacombe, which is actually really, really cool. I got some pictures there. The sausage is really hard to get a good picture of the sausage without making it look like something else. So they need to work on their photographic angles on that one. But the pierogi with the fork in it in Glendon, that is the number one roadside attraction, I think, in Alberta, because it's just the coolest thing. And I know I have friends that got their wedding photos taken outside the pierogi on a fork in Glendon.
0: Okay, see, I'm disappointed. I thought you had friends getting their wedding photos outside the giant sausage. Then I was going to be impressed. I'm closer than you to Bicycle. It's only 70 kilometers from here, so I gotta go check out the skunk. Here's the dealio. Love for you to join the show. Love when you meet us halfway, a little Edmonton, a little Calgary, and everything in between. We do it weekday mornings from 9 to 10. Stacey Brotzel in Edmonton. My name's Sarah Crosby in Calgary. Cross your fingers. Stacey gets the stink out, and we'll do it all again tomorrow morning.
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22: This is Global News. I'm Tony King, mainly sunny and 17 at 10 o'clock. The Alberta Teachers Association continues to be concerned about the Alberta government's expedited pathways programs to address a shortage of teachers. The province says 89 final year teaching students have applied for the province's new temporary teacher certificate program. ATA President Jason Schilling tells QR Calgary Mornings the union estimates the province is short 5,000 teachers.
23: Well, we knew when these pathways were announced by government that it wasn't going to address the issues that we're seeing in terms of teacher retention and recruitment. The real issue is addressing classroom conditions so that teachers who are currently in the system want to stay teaching. 89 is not even a drop in the bucket.
22: Schilling adds that when the province legislated an end to the teacher strike last year, it promised to hire 3,000 new teachers over 3 years. But with a month to go until the new school year, there's no word yet how many of those teachers have been hired. Mental health experts say psychiatric patients wait far longer for an inpatient bed than others do. Research shows the emergency department environment's near constant noise, lights that never dim, and turbulent atmosphere can be harmful to a person in a mental health crisis. Alberta Psychiatric Association President Dr. Karen Duncalf says, like the issue itself, the solution is complex.
24: I think increasing inpatient bed capacity, including those high observation beds, but also improving community supports, the availability of housing, appropriate support in the community, having the capacity in our complex care teams in the community to support these patients.
22: Experts say this disparity in psychiatric wait time has been the case for decades, and it's only getting worse as demand outpaces funding across the spectrum of mental health care. Calgary City councillors could be in for a marathon final meeting before their summer break. The meeting begins today, but with a packed agenda, it could take 2 to 3 days to get through. One issue that many Calgary homeowners will be watching is whether council agrees with a city committee that voted unanimously in favor of removing a $500 fine for failing to manage foxtail barley on properties. Foxtail barley is a native grass species with barbed seeds that can harm pets if ingested. Canada-U.S. Trade Minister Dominic LeBlanc is headed back to Washington this week. His latest trip comes after U.S. President Donald Trump threatened to slap new tariffs on an array of Canadian goods starting next month. Those new levies are meant to put pressure on Ottawa during talks on the Canada-U.S.-Mexico trade agreement. Mexico and Washington have already started their official CUSMA negotiations, but Ottawa has not yet started formal talks. French authorities today ordered nearly 4,000 more people to evacuate from tourist sites on the Atlantic coast. The returning heat threatens firefighters' fragile hold on a vast wildfire west of Bordeaux. The blaze in the Gironde region has burned an area 4 times the size of Paris and has forced 220,000 people to evacuate. Across France and Spain, roughly 330,000 people have been driven from their homes and vacation sites by fires of exceptional scale. It's 10:03.
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22: Environment Canada Calgary weather. Sunny, breezy, and a high of 30 today, down to 12 overnight. Sunny and 27 tomorrow. Thursday, sunny and 28. Friday's high 30, up to 31 on Saturday. It's 17 degrees. Breaking news when it happens. Our next scheduled update at 10:30. I'm Tony King.
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1: Tuesday morning. Happy Tuesday to you. Although, as I established last week, Tuesday is the worst day of the week. Even with the proliferation of tacos, it's still not Monday when you're refreshed. And it's still not Wednesday, Thursday, or Friday when you're closer to the weekend. Tuesday is just this weird island unto itself. But having said that, it is thus my responsibility to try and perk up your Tuesday, and I will do my darndest for you. It is Courtney Theriault in once again for Shea Ganim, who will be back in the captain's chair this Thursday following a nice extended vacation that certainly comes well-deserved for him. So, yeah, if you're missing the dulcet tones of Shea Ganim, well, to be fair, I sound like Shea Ganim, so you haven't been missing his dulcet tones. But if you miss, if you've missed his wit, his wisdom, rest assured, it will be back in the mix here at the tail end of this week. By the way, here's how perceptive I am. I've been doing this now, this Shea Ganim show, for almost 2 weeks, dating back to two Wednesdays ago. And I've only really totally completely clued into the fact that Shea Ganim wants to rule the world. I have to confirm with the folks behind the keys, with producer Sarah, with producer Jeff, is Tears for Fears the official theme song of the Shea Ganim show? I'm only cluing into this right now.
2: Yeah, that's the opener.
1: It is.
2: That's every single day, actually. Huh? When did he change that? That was about two and a half months ago, I think.
1: Okay, that would explain it, because I it goes to show you how clued I am sitting here listening to the start of this show for two straight weeks, and only today I'm like, wait a second, there's something going on here.
2: And when's your last day on the show?
1: It's tomorrow, so I've timed it perfectly.
2: You know what? You got it in under the wire.
1: I did. Do we know the motivation? Did he explain the motivation as to why that is the go-to theme song, at least the summertime theme song for the Shea Ganim show?
3: He said before it's like the perfect pop song or something.
1: Okay.
3: We used to use that one, and then we were doing Bill Chapman, and then we just decided to go back to this one because it just sounds better for an open air.
1: Interesting. Yeah. I like that. I don't have an opening song for my show in the afternoon, but having clued into, you know, what Shea's doing right now, maybe
3: it's kind of nice. It's a nice way to signify the start of the show.
1: I like that, you know, and then that maybe, hey, here's a question for you today. This just goes to show you how improv'd a lot of this show tends to be when I'm behind the wheel. I don't prepare. Sarah hands me a sheet with guests and I'm like, okay, sure, let's talk about that. I'll figure it out as I go along, right? How hard can it be, you know, to talk about weather patterns or politics or the complicated world of real estate?
2: Right? Can I make a confession here?
1: Yeah.
2: I have been choosing the music for you for the last couple weeks.
1: Yeah.
2: There have been a lot of songs on here that if Shea Ganim was here and had to hear them, I probably would not have a job. So, you know what? We're stepping out of the box a little bit for you. So maybe that's what
3: Kenny Loggins.
2: Yeah,
3: I'm sure he could sense the Kenny Loggins.
1: Oh, is Kenny Loggins persona non grata?
3: We have banished it.
1: Oh, my goodness.
2: And I did schedule that, and I remember scheduling that a couple of days ago, and I also remember feeling regret as soon as I did that, but I also knew that Shea wasn't here.
1: Okay. Well, then, I mean, you know what? Dial up some, what's the theme song to Caddyshack 2 from Kenny Loggins? There's a deep Kenny Loggins cut for you. Dial that up for us at some point today, producer Jeff. Well, here's the thing. I was going to ask you what, I mean, let's put it out there. Two sides of the same coin, or two different sides of the same coin. As we talk about music today, I guess, is where we're going on this. Just, you know, if you had a theme song, if you had a walk-up song like baseball players do, a theme song like Shea Ganim has here, what would be the track that people, when they hear that song, they're like, oh, yeah, this is so-and-so. This is their song. This is their jam. This is the spirit and the aura that they give off. And conversely, to the apparently anti-Kenny Loggins propaganda that typically gets shared on the Shea Ganim show, what's the song that is nails to the chalkboard for you? Let's open this up here. 780-451-8800 is the connection here in Edmonton, and 403-974-8255, the digits to connect through Calgary. And I'd love to hear from you on this. And it's funny, I was going to do a bit today, just paying tribute to the 10th anniversary of the Tragically Hip coming through Alberta for their final tour, as Gord Downie, of course, was knocking on death's door. And it was July 28, 2016 that he hit the stage for the first of two shows at Rexall Place, one of the final shows ever in that old venerable barn. And then a few days later, August 1st and 3rd in Calgary at the Saddle Dome. I was behind the stage for one of those shows here in Edmonton, and I could see Gord reading from the teleprompter. Certainly, you know, some stumbles along the way. But if you were in the front, maybe you didn't pick up on any of that, because he was a man possessed, a man who wanted to go out on top. And if you think back to that show on August, I think it was August 20th, August 17th, August 20th, I can't remember, at the tail end of their 15 concert tour in Kingston, it's approximated that 11.7 million Canadians tuned in to that broadcast. That is the largest single viewing audience for a program that wasn't about hockey or the Super Bowl. So it puts things into perspective. And with that in mind, the reason I bring that up is that if I was going to have a theme song, and maybe I'll try it, I'll try it next week. I know it's a little cliche, and it's the song that the Tragically Hip went out on in their final concert in Kingston. I'll do Ahead by a Century. I'm not afraid to lean into my love for Tragically Hip. I'm not afraid to lean in to the obvious nature of my song choice. But that's where I would go with, I think. So, Jeff, Sarah, do you guys have theme songs real quick?
2: You know, I don't know if I'd ever call it a theme song, but the song that I always seem to sing along with the most is Peaches by the President of the United States of America.
1: Are you ever moving to the country?
2: Moving to the country.
1: I'm going to eat.
2: They were put there in a can by a man in a factory downtown.
1: Oh, we don't have factories downtown, Jeff. Get real. Sarah, do you have a theme song? Or, you know what, because of your general nature, we can lean into the other side of the coin, which is there a song that absolutely makes your ears bleed?
3: Oh, so many that make my ears bleed. So many. No, you know what? I don't really have one set theme song.
1: Okay.
3: I would say maybe Cruel Summer by Taylor Swift. Okay. Is one of my summer theme songs.
1: It's interesting for coming from you, because you tend to be a bit of an old soul musically.
3: Mm-hmm. Well, I do, but you know, I have my love for Taylor, of course.
1: Fair.
3: There's a couple Ed Sheeran songs in there. I'm trying to think. Right now, Easy Lover, Phil Collins.
1: Okay.
3: That's a guest song of the summer. Can we call it that instead of a theme song?
1: Yeah, I'm down with that.
3: Yeah.
1: Right? Yeah. And that's what I'm talking about. The old soul. She throws out Taylor Swift and Phil Collins in the same breath. You have to have quite the variety of a playlist to be able to pull on that. And I'd love to hear from you on this. You guys already starting to share your thoughts on this. Yeah, let's have a little fun. You know, what's your theme song, and what's the song that makes you hate your life when it comes on the old radio or streaming device? 780-451-8800 here in Edmonton, 403-974-8255 in Calgary. Got lots coming up here on the show, lots of politics. We're going to be talking about this new medical testing initiative launched by the province of Alberta that will give folks an opportunity to pay out of pocket and maybe get some care ahead of time. And so we're going to hear from Dr. Paul Parks, and we're going to hear from the minister responsible for that change, Mr. Justin Wright, coming up a little bit later on in the show. We'll check in with the NDP. We've got Deputy Leader Rocky Pancholi coming up. She's going to weigh in on what has been another busy summer in Alberta politics. They never take a day off, for Pete's sake. It's good for talk radio, though. I'm not complaining. When we come back, I want to get some answers. Yesterday, we were talking about the discrepancy that exists between Calgary and Edmonton this summer when it comes to weather, in particular when it comes to these power-packed thunderstorms and the amount of rain that has been dropped in Edmonton. Another whiteout of rain yesterday in the capital region. And so we're going to pull in a severe weather expert to try to make head or tails of this. That is as the Tuesday edition of the Shea Ganim Show gets rolling here.
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0: yes, there it is. Remembering it now, it's Kenny Loggins' Nobody's Fool. That's the song from Caddyshack 2 that nobody remembers, as technical producer Jeff points out. Not even Kenny Loggins remembers that. But I remember this song. We're asking you out there today, two sides of the same coin. What song would be your go-to song of the summer? Your walkout song, the song that puts a little extra pep in your step. And conversely, what song is it that is basically nails on the chalkboard for you? And you guys have been sharing some musical thoughts with us at 780-451-8800 in Edmonton, 403-974-8255 in Calgary. Here's a little bit of both the sweet and the sour. Someone says, I cannot stand Sweet Caroline. Such an awful song. Certainly one that I know you hear it a little pretty much everywhere. I could understand how that gets under your skin. Here's a little CanCon. Worst song ever from Tim. Tim says, it's Patio Lanterns by Kim Mitchell. However, my favorite pop song, Whitney Houston's I Want to Dance with Somebody. And on the matter of the Tragically Hip, someone says, I despise the Hip. If they were American, no one would care about them. And there's probably a grain of truth to that, but they're not. They're Canadian, and ergo, a large portion of us love them. And I think the music's still pretty good, regardless of what their passport might say. So, as I say, 780-451-8800, 403-974-8255. And as mentioned before the break, I wanted to talk about weather, because we broke a whole bunch of the numbers down yesterday talking about this wettest summer on record in Edmonton, all while Calgary is almost comparatively bone dry, particularly in July. Edmonton has already set its record, by the way, with a month to go in the summer. We're still going to add to this when it's all said and done. This could be one of the rainiest summers ever for any city in Canadian history. We already have had more rain in Edmonton than the rainiest summer in the history of Vancouver, Toronto, Winnipeg, and Montreal. So what the heck is going on? What's the deal with all this severe weather? Almost like we need a severe weather expert to walk us through this. Kyle Britton, do you want to be our severe weather expert today?
1: Sure, I'll help out with that if I can.
0: Well, thanks for hopping on, Kyle. I do appreciate it. And given the fact that, your headline, your business card says severe weather expert, you must be sort of in heaven this summer in Alberta.
1: Well, actually, I live in Calgary, so it's been very, Battle of Alberta maybe between Calgary and Edmonton. I guess it depends on whether you like storms and rain. A lot of people will be like, ha, Edmonton's better than Calgary. But then down in Calgary, if you like the sun and no storms, then maybe Calgary's winning. I don't know. I mean, for me as a storm enthusiast, it's been pretty quiet. You said, we had 10.4 millimeters of rain so far in July. That's nothing compared to what you've had up there in central Alberta.
0: Yeah, we've had, 50 times more rain in the capital region than you have had in Calgary. I mean, you take a look at the entirety of the map. You take a look at what's happened here in Edmonton. You take a look at the tornado situation, even incorporating the fact that it's been relatively quiet in Calgary. In terms of insanity, how does this rank in terms of some of the summers that you've seen over the last several years?
1: Well, I mean, for the Edmonton area, in terms of precipitation, this is unprecedented. I mean, so interesting. I mean, we break down the numbers. As you've already mentioned, you've got the rainiest summer on record already, and the summer's not even over. You had your rainiest June on record, and July, I mean, so you're at 260.7 millimeters at Edmonton Blatchford so far. So if, there's a chance of another storm tonight, it could put you over the top for the rainiest July and overall, the rainiest month overall on record as well. So we'll see if that happens, because we have till the end of July to do that. You just need 22 millimeters of rain to fall with this storm. If it comes over Blatchford, over the rain gauge there tonight, it could happen again. So, I mean, we're looking for that potential. I mean, but regardless of whether or not that happens, just an incredible amount of water there in central Alberta. And like you say, I mean, we've had a very active tornado season across all three prairie provinces. There's some really kind of important reasons for why it's been so active in parts of the prairies anyways. Yeah. And that kind of, you can break it down to moisture availability for one thing. We're not, and the Canadian prairies are nowhere near any warm bodies of water like the Gulf of Mexico, that pumps a lot of moisture into Tornado Alley. Here we're very continental climate. It's very dry. So We really rely on local sources of moisture. We had a ton of rain in the start of the summer, and that really just kind of kickstarts this positive feedback loop where you get the water in the ground and then it gets back up into the atmosphere through the transpiration of crops and through evaporation of soils. And then it falls back down. If your environment is favorable for the development of thunderstorms, that's what happens. And the other key ingredient we've been having this year, and it also helps explain why Edmonton's been so much more active than Calgary, is the jet stream. And that's basically just a fast-flowing river of air in the upper part of the atmosphere. Excuse me. And it's been kind of parked over central Alberta. So our storm track will follow the jet stream. Your storms will tend to move along with the jet stream. The atmosphere is more favorable for storm development there. So with the combination of these, you know, hot, humid conditions to the southeast of us, you get that humid air pumping up into central Alberta, and then you get this jet stream overhead that can help organize these storms and make them severe and give them a source of, you know, get that moist air up into the atmosphere. You have the ingredients for a very active summer.
0: Are we used to seeing, like, I mean, again, folks, there are some folks out there saying, oh, we see this every few years. But I mean, how uncommon is the violent nature of the storms that we're seeing in central Alberta right now? And I guess more importantly, maybe you touched on this a little bit, but where are we getting all this water from? Is there any water in any lakes anymore? Like, it just never seems to stop.
1: Well, the water is coming from, I mean, we've had a very favorable sort of environment this early summer and into the midsummer too, where we have just a lot of rising air in the atmosphere. So just initially it's dry out there. We've been dealing with like multi-year drought actually across Western Canada. So, I mean, like you say, there are some lakes that were starting to dry up in central Alberta. I can imagine now though, with, you know, so much rain falling, that's probably going to start slowly reversing that long-term drought. I mean, the short-term drought's gone, but the long-term drought, you know, groundwater takes a long time to respond. So, there's been a lot of rain. So, I mean, in terms of how unprecedented this summer is, I mean, it depends. For the frequency of storms, this is very unusual. For the severity of storms, I mean, we've had probably more severe storms in the past, like, you know, very large damaging hail, large damaging tornadoes. Of course, Edmonton, yeah. July 31st, 1987. So, I mean, so perhaps not the most, you know, severe of the storms, but they've certainly been severe enough to be very impactful.
0: So we know what we've experienced here in Edmonton. We know what you have not experienced in Calgary. I've talked to friends in Calgary who are saying that their biggest issue is trying to green up their lawns, where I'm out here basically mowing my lawn every two to three times a week, weather permitting, obviously. So what's your sense in terms of what's ahead for the final month of the summer? Are we looking at more of the same? Is there going to be more of an equilibrium? What can we expect in Alberta for August?
1: Well, the continuation of the current pattern, at least for the next week or so. So again, for folks in central Alberta, good idea today in particular to keep your eyes on the sky because there is a risk of more severe storms today. Later in the week as well, Saturday, looks like another potentially stormy day in central Alberta. So this pattern is going to kind of persist for several more days. Beyond that, it's a little bit more uncertain. The long-term trend looks like, you know, kind of a similar pattern persisting, at least quite dry across parts of Western Canada. The moisture's in, and so you could get the storms. We would really need that jet stream pattern to change in order to kind of usher in a new pattern. The one thing is that our sort of climatological peak of storm season is about now in central Alberta, late July through early August. Once the crops are done maturing, they start giving off a lot less moisture to the atmosphere. Storm severity tends to go down. So we'll tend to see that downtrend anyways by about mid-August, but with this year, with how much water's out there and how, you know, how things are trending, I mean, it could stay relatively stormy for us through parts of Alberta getting into August. We'll have to see what looks like in 2 weeks if we see a big pattern change coming that brings some drier weather for us.
0: Well, fingers crossed for the folks throwing on the Big Valley Jamboree and the Pigeon Lake Music Festival this weekend that they don't get jelly rolled or Post Malone like we did here this weekend. Hey, Kyle, appreciate it, my friend, coming on and giving us the lay of the land on this.
1: Thanks for having me.
0: There you go. That's severe weather expert Kyle Britton just talking about the summer that's been both in Edmonton and Calgary and what the disparity has been all about. We're going to take a little bit of a pause, and when we come back, we're going to dive into some politics and talk about this private MRI that Albertans will be able to purchase as they choose beginning on Friday. Is it a good idea, or is it a potential landmine? That is the Shea Ganim Show continues here on this Tuesday morning.
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0: mates. The province is 5,000 teachers short. And with just a month until the new school year, there's no word how many teachers have been hired. Canada-U.S. Trade Minister Dominic LeBlanc and Canada's chief trade negotiator Janice Charest are heading to Washington this week. LeBlanc's office would not say exactly when the trip is happening or who the pair will be meeting with. Last week, the Trump administration said it would impose 50% tariffs on certain Canadian goods in response to provincial liquor bans, Canada's dairy supply management system, and certain vehicle quotas. The federal government, the city, and the Canadian Tire Jumpstart Charities have announced plans for a free-to-use community soccer pitch in Calgary. It's part of a $2 million federal funding plan to build 25 community soccer pitches across the country. It's 10:31.
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0: Environment Canada Calgary weather, sunny today, breezy, a high of 30 degrees. Clear tonight, down to 12. Tomorrow, sunny and 27. And continuing hot right into the weekend. Right now, it's 19. Breaking news when it happens, our next scheduled news at 11. I'm Brenda Neufeld.
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3: 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And we're not antisocial, by the way.
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4: By the way, that song right there is another song, classic John Hughes track, by the way, Simply Red. What's fascinating about that, by the way, is they were approached to record that song by John Hughes, and they initially said, no, we don't want to do this. We write our own music. And eventually they capitulated. Eventually John kept saying, hey, guys, please do this. Please do this. And they did, and they had their biggest hit ever. So there you go. Interesting story there. We were talking about weather, by the way, and just the wild nature that we've seen, the wild discrepancy we've seen between Edmonton and Calgary this year. And folks, of course, in the middle, you know, you're hearing different stories, right? Jane texted in to say, we are considered central Alberta, but Stettler and East could desperately use another shot of rain. All of the rains have just been missing us. The crops are good now, but we are running out of water quickly. And I'll tell you what, collectively here at the studio in Edmonton, Jane, we are all taking a deep breath and trying to blow that jet stream your way. Hopefully that helps. Certainly we would be more than willing to share the rain. It's at the point right now in the capital region where I was musing yesterday about how I'd almost just prefer a snowstorm. Just give us a big wallop of winter in late July instead of another whiteout rain style. That idea that I just floated, receiving the one finger salute from producer Sarah. So yeah, apparently not everyone's on board with the snowstorm. But yeah, if you got thoughts on the weather, as I say, 780-451-8800, 403-974-8255. We're also talking about songs that either you love, that you would constitute as your classify as your walk-up song, your song of the summer, the song that puts pep in your step, basically, is what I'm pitching this morning. Because it dawned on me after 2 weeks that the Shea Ganim, the new theme song for the show for the last 2.5 months, according to Sarah, because it's the perfect pop song, according to Mr. Ganim, Tears for Fears, Everybody Wants to Rule the World. And so that got me thinking, hey, what song do you love? But then conversely, I know not everyone loves it, and some folks were like, yeah, here's a song that I hate, I absolutely despise, one that makes me want to pull the car radio out and chuck it out the window when it comes on. And so, here we go. I wanted to get to a couple of them. Kevin says, my theme song? Oh, great one. Whitesnakes, Here I Go Again. Absolutely. Big thumbs down and a vomit face emoji for We Built This City by Starship. And I will tell you, I've looked into this. Scientifically speaking, Starships, we built this

0: City has been proven to be the worst song ever written, ever performed. So you're on to something there. Yeah, let us know. As I say, 780-451-8800, 403-974-8255. The song that gets you going or the song that makes you wish you could quit. Okay, let's turn our attention to healthcare in this province. And an ongoing conversation because things still suck. Let's put it that way. But the premier and her cabinet and her government think they've got another solution to fix what ails us here. Beginning Friday, Albertans will be able to pay for certain diagnostic tests out of pocket without a doctor's referral. And that includes MRIs, X-rays, and CT scans. And in case you're wondering, you know, hey, maybe I want to try and skip the line. What's it going to run me? I'm looking at it, and I don't know if it's accurate, but according to as best as I can tell from the interwebs, a private MRI could run you about $1,200, while a CT scan is closer to $1,000. CT scan is $1,000. Here's the thing. My initials are CT. I will charge you a lot less for a CT scan than $1,000. Might not be as effective, though. The province... Hey, the premier, they say it's going to save taxpayer dollars. It's going to make the system more efficient. It might open up more clinics, diagnostic clinics. And of course, you know, it might save people in the long run by finding conditions that otherwise might have waited weeks or months. But even though I can't see his face right now over the phone line, I can tell my next guest is wearing his skeptical look this morning. Joined now by the former president of the Alberta Medical Association and one of the hardest working ER docs in the province, Mr. Paul Parks, with us this morning. Good day, Paul.
1: Hey, good to be here. I got to say, Modest Mouse, Float On is one of my pump up songs, and it kind of fits with all the rain this season. So.
0: I absolutely love that. I have a very specific memory about that song and that album. It was the very first item I ever purchased on a credit card. I remember that. So I'm with you on that.
1: Well, and Don't You Forget About Me, I think, is very appropriate because there's no question the government's forgetting about all the people in the public queues waiting for diagnostic imaging right now, and that's a massive problem. So.
0: Well, let's talk with the claims that are being put forth here by the government with respect to this move, saying that, you know what, hey, this is going to give Albertans another way to investigate the possible health concerns, detect serious illness earlier, obviously talking about long queues that exist in terms of seeing a specialist in order to be able to get that push to get an MRI, to get an X-ray, to get a CT scan. I mean, we can both agree that early detection is good, right?
1: No question. And the government's selling that. So if early detection is good, they should invest in it for every Albertan, not just the rich ones.
0: Okay. So, the argument here from the province with that is that at no point will those who are being put through the public system, will they be overridden by those who are seeking a private diagnostic, basically saying that there are going to be safeguards in place to ensure that if someone willy-nilly decides they have a tummy ache and they want to make sure that it's not something more serious, that someone who's gotten the doctor's referral, who's gone through the normal procedure to get there, that those folks aren't going to be pushed further down the queue. What do you make of the province's assurance that the public system will not be put on the back burner in this case?
1: Oh, come on. I mean, this is family friendly, so I'll just say that's total BS. And every Albertan knows that. I mean, listen, right now there's Albertans waiting for MRIs for, you know, worried about brain tumors, for example, waiting for MRIs for more than 12 months. And right now the government's just setting up a queue that, you know, if anybody that has money, they can wait, they can get in the private queue and wait 12, 13 months for an MRI of their head, for example, or they can pay $1,200 and get it done at 6:01 p.m. tonight because that's after hours for the clinic that's doing it. Of course they go to the front of the line if they do that. They're going to bump every single person that's been from day one to day, you know, 365 or however long it is that's been waiting in the queue. That person's going to get done before it. And then, of course, there's all these people that come in and see me and Emerge all the time where we have to order. We suspect, we see a mass on, you know, for example, an ultrasound in someone's liver, and we have to get a special MRI, or it's in their pelvis of a young lady and we have to get an MRI. They go into a queue that's months long. But if they've got money, they get it done, you know, at 8 p.m. or on a Saturday, because the government's trying to wink, wink, nudge, nudge, and pretend that the private queue is going to be protected. It's total BS, and all Albertans know it. And what's really sad about this is that they're not even discussing how this is going to destroy our work supply right now, our techs. It's the technologists. It's not the machines. And so all these little clinics that are going to go off and make thousands of dollars for doing these testing are going to take our techs from the hospital, and we can't even get ultrasound techs to come in for, you know, a 30-year-old that's bleeding internally in the middle of the night that could be life or death. We don't have enough techs for them right now. But the government doesn't care about those people that are in our hospitals languishing, and it's really, really sad.
0: Yeah, well, one of the other arguments being made by the province on this when it comes to, you know, talking about resources, workers, things to that effect, is that they say that this could spur more MRI clinics, more diagnostic clinics coming to the province, ergo drawing more individuals to the province and, broadly speaking, help create a larger supply of appointments to be able to address the backlog that we're seeing. Is that something that you could see happening?
1: Oh, it will, no doubt. I mean, any business that can make millions of dollars charging Albertans for care that we should be providing in a timely manner will come here for sure. But, and they'll build and they'll put up their shacks and they'll put up their signs. But they're going to do all of the easy tests that you know, somebody can pay for. They're going to prioritize those. But worse, they're going to take our techs that are right now we can't staff in our hospitals 24/7, x-ray techs, MRI techs, CT techs, ultrasound techs. We don't have enough of them right now. They're going to take them, and they're going to pay them more to work 9 to 5 to do, you know, and maybe it's 12 to 8 p.m. so they can trick everybody that, hey, if we did that test at 6 p.m. today for you, you know, that didn't impact anybody else in the system. It's total BS. They know they're lying. There's no possible way they could protect it. But, of course, it will spur these companies to deliver the low acuity, you know, probably not even necessarily needed to be done type care, because they're going to make billions of dollars. And so, I mean, all I can say right now is that for those people, the thousands and thousands of Albertans that are waiting in lines right now, they're going to get screwed by this. They absolutely are going to wait longer. Right now in Alberta, we have private MRIs. That to get a private MRI, the wait's less than 48 hours. To get an MRI right now in our public stream, it's more than a year. So just explain that. Ask the Premier and Minister Wright to explain that while they're talking out both sides of their mouths and just plain out lying. People know it's not true what they're selling. But sadly, what we're going to get is rich people go to the front of the line. And we're going to get all these confusion, too, that, you know what, you go and get a special CT scan and we see a big cyst in your chest and oh, it looks like it's an infection and you're going to need to get in the queue to get more tests and do things. But because it was an infection that could kill you in days, you're not going to get reimbursed because they only care about cancer. It's nonsense what they're selling, but it's so frustrating because we're going to see our queues in the hospitals get worse and worse. We're going to watch young people die waiting on lists for, you know, MRIs of their pelvis with cancers in their ovaries and uterus because they can't afford to get these tests. The government has no answer to any of this. And it's just, it's sad because I don't think Albertans discussed any of this. The government's just doing it, you know, on a whim.
0: So just with the, I guess, respect to the privatization, opening that up and the new formula that the province is putting forward here, it is worth noting that folks have been able to purchase an MRI. I've got folks on here saying that, yeah, I got one last month for $1,000, et cetera, et cetera. It's something that's been part of the system going back a few years now. So in your mind, I mean, how much does this escalate what's already been out there? I mean, it sounds like you think this is going to make it exponentially worse.
1: It absolutely will. And our MRI queues are long because we have private MRI already. That already violates the Canadian Health Act. But again, I'll just say, do Albertans believe that you should get care based on your wallet or based on need? And like I said, right now, explain, I would love for the Premier to stand up and explain what she's going to tell, you know, the thousands of Albertans right now that are in queues for cancers, patients that we know have diagnoses of cancer that are waiting in queues to get further imaging and testing. And then lots and lots of people that have, you know, very good physicians using very good acumen saying, you have very high risk because of this screening and because I just spent 15 years knowing that this is a test you need. I studied for 15 years. I know you need this test, but you got to get in the public queue because you don't have it. Meanwhile, just average Joe Albertan that has disposable income, who has a mild headache or a stomach ache or whatever, can walk into a clinic and pay money and get ahead of you months to years ahead of you. It's nonsensical. But the biggest thing is, again, you just cannot make magically just create thousands of techs in this province. You can't just have, we don't have enough right now. They don't have a workforce. We don't have them to staff our emergency departments. So for, I'll give you a really concrete example. We are regularly doing CT scans on our young women that are coming in with traumas or you know, abdominal or pelvic pain in our emergency departments because we can't get ultrasounds today. And there's radiation with CT and there isn't with ultrasound. The government knows this. They don't have a plan to help us with this, but instead they're going to open up private clinics that are going to take all the rest of our techs out of our hospitals. And again, any clinic that's going to stand up, they're going to say, listen, we're just going to do extra tests on the end of our day in our clinic, but they don't know or care about what the workforce is in the hospitals or in other clinics, or they don't know how they're going to impact other wait lists in other clinics. They're just going to say, hey, we're just going to do an extra scan here or two at midnight and that everything's going to be fine. But we know it's going to impact our wait times because it already is. We have objective evidence of our MRIs in Alberta right now.
0: Okay, so then I guess what's the solution on this, right? Because this is a problem that has been worsening year after year after year in the province, even going back to, you know, the run of the NDP. This was an issue under their government as well. This is nothing new, and I'm not assigning blame necessarily to one specific government, right? But, you know, I mean, is it simply a case of pouring more money on the fire right now? Is that the solution? Or how do we go about, you know, getting these texts so that we have the people in place to conduct these tests and really bring down these atrocious wait times, right? Because someone just texted in to say, look, I'm on a wait list and I'm going to get my MRI in July of 2027.
1: Yeah, they're atrocious, Courtney, and it's a complex system. I mean, I have lots of solutions that would take me hours to you know, explain, and I wish the government was listening to the experts on some of this. But first and foremost, we should have a workforce plan. We should have a capacity plan. The government should know where our techs are and what they're doing, as an example. But we also have to prioritize. Does anybody out there think that the solution to a big queue right now is to not, like, let's say, hey, let's prioritize the people with cancers and the people with life-threatening conditions. Let's do this in a really concerted manner. Invest strategically in those areas so we get ahead of those queues, so we save money down the road, so we're not taking care of really delayed care and cancer care, and we're saving money so we could then invest it back into the system. Lots of solutions like that. But instead, this government is giving up on Albertans without a discussion. And what they're saying is, you know what? If somebody stubs their toe and wants an MRI and has $1,000, we're going to let them go ahead of somebody who has a brain tumor, like a 10-year-old. A 10-year-old with a brain tumor that was going to need some anesthetics so they can get it done in the hospital. None of these private clinics are going to be able to do that kind of very special type of thing. But our government is prioritizing people that don't even have a clinical indication from a doctor's order. They just have a very big wallet and a desire. So we know that prioritization is just giving up. It means we're not even trying to address this complex solution. We're fully giving up on trying to kind of maintain that universal, that really just principle that we think of where there should be universality, where anybody can access the care, and it should be based on need and not somebody's pocketbook. And I would love to talk to the Premier about this straight on, head to head. Invite her on, let's have a conversation, because I know she doesn't have a clue about the ramifications of what she's putting through here. It's very clear.
0: I'll tell you what, I can't get you the Premier, but what I can do is I've got Minister Wright coming up here just on the other side of noon today. And if you would like to formulate a question right now that you would like to pose to the minister, I will gladly play it to him and get him to answer it. If you've got a question you would like to ask him, Paul.
1: Yeah, so first there'll be a two-part. One, tell us our current wait times right now. Outline them for all Albertans. Tell us how long it takes to get the tests in the public queues right now. And tell us, how can you ensure that somebody that has money doesn't get to the front of the queue and gets it done in a day or a week when somebody else waiting for the exact same test in the public queue is waiting a year? Tell us how you're going to protect against that. So just start with the definitive objective. What are our current public wait times right now? And tell us, you say that you're going to make sure that nobody gets ahead of the doctor-ordered public queue. Tell us how you're going to do that. Exact answer.
0: I would love
1: to hear that and talk more about this.
0: Well, we'll try and get you the answer. We'll put that exact question. We'll play your clip back to the minister just on the other side. I think about 12:15 is when we're scheduled to have him on. So make sure you're listening. And
1: we'll be listening. I appreciate it.
0: Paul, I always appreciate you coming on and offering up a perspective from someone who's deep in the trenches on this. Thanks for your time, as always.
1: I appreciate the opportunity. I'll tell you, lives are at stake with this. We're seeing people die on these queues already, Courtney. So we got to get this right. It's complex. It's difficult. But just opening the floodgates and letting the, you know, people pay, we know that they're giving up on universal health care when they do that. And they're going towards a privatized American system. And I don't believe the majority of Albertans want this.
0: Yeah, well, we're going to check in with what some Albertans think of this with our text line and phone line coming up. That's Dr. Paul Parks, former head of the Alberta Medical Association, as well as current ER doctor and big Modest Mouse fan. If you got thoughts on that, 780-451-880 in Edmonton, 403-974-8255 in Calgary. More of the Shea Ganim Show with Courtney Theriault coming at you here on this Tuesday morning.
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0: It's apparently John Hughes Tuesday on the Shea Gannon Show. Every track courtesy of the great late director. I want to get to a couple quick texts here, just talking about healthcare and private testing for diagnostics coming into the equation this Friday. Someone says, I was a nurse for 20 years. This will help reduce wait times. Every province has the same problem. Trudeau brought too many people in without thinking. On the flip side, someone says, I voted for conservative and I don't want this private healthcare style. It's pretty frustrating. And I know a lot of you folks are on the line right now. We'll try to get some calls on the other side of 11 o'clock. Very spicy conversation with Dr. Paul Parks. But we're going to hit pause right now. And yeah, we'll get to some of your thoughts as this Tuesday edition of the Shea Gannon Show continues.
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18: 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It won't replace it. Medically necessary care will remain prioritized and publicly funded as it always has. Albertans will continue to receive the diagnostic testing and care that they need, like routine mammograms and prostate cancer screening, when and where they need it.
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3: This is Global News. I'm Brenda Neufeld. Sunny and 19 at 11 o'clock. With a new school year just a month away, the Alberta Teachers Union is still waiting to see the province make good on legislated province promises used to end last year's strike. Included in the legislation that sent teachers back to their classrooms was a promise to hire 3,000 teachers over 3 years. Alberta Teachers Association President Jason Schilling tells QR Calgary Morning so far there's no report card on hiring for those positions or the complexity teams announced in May.
23: But we've not seen government actually produce any kind of metrics or evidence that they've hired those or that boards have been able to hire those individuals as well. And I know that they're still looking for people even through the summer and will be so during the fall.
3: Schilling notes the 89 of final year teaching students who have reportedly applied for the new temporary teaching certificates isn't even a drop in the bucket compared to the teacher shortage of 5,000 across Alberta. Recent data shows some psychiatric patients wait days in the ER for a hospital admission.
24: Mental health experts say psych patients wait far longer for an inpatient bed than other people do. They say the ER and its turbulent bustle, noise, and lights that never dim can be harmful to a person in a mental health crisis. Alberta Psychiatric Association President Dr. Karen Duncalf says it's tough to name just one reason why psych patients wait such a long time for a bed.
25: You know, that chaotic, noisy environment, it's not therapeutic, has a real meaningful impact on our patients as they wait.
24: She says all of the contributing factors, including bed capacity issues, underfunding, and a lack of community supports, need to be addressed at the same time. Karen Rebo, The Canadian Press.
3: Heavy rain and flooding that have repeatedly hammered the Edmonton area this summer are affecting farmers in a big way. Jeff None operates Lakeside Farmstead north of Edmonton and said and explained how the industry is going to have to pivot.
26: Long term, the super saturated soil is going to change what the outlook is for next year. How early we get in, what the soil can do as far as the health of the soil and its ability to mineralize and feed that next crop and get that next crop going.
3: None says many farmers will be looking into alternative feed for their cattle after losing a lot of their crops to flooding. Canada-U.S. Trade Minister Dominic LeBlanc is heading back to Washington this week. His latest trip comes after Donald Trump threatened to slap new tariffs on an array of Canadian goods starting next month. He is set to be joined by Canada's chief trade negotiator, Janice Charest. LeBlanc's spokesperson did not say exactly when they will be in Washington, nor did they identify the people they'll be meeting with. As wildfires continue to burn in parts of Europe, French authorities have ordered nearly 4,000 more people to evacuate from Atlantic coast tourist sites. The orders are widening what may be France's largest peacetime evacuation. Meanwhile, the return of hot weather is threatening firefighters' fragile hold on a vast wildfire west of Bordeaux. It is 11:04.
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3: Environment Canada Calgary weather, mainly sunny today. A high of 30 degrees, down to 12 for tonight. Sunny and 27 tomorrow, 28 Thursday, 30 degrees on Friday, and Saturday sunny and 31. Right now it is 19. Breaking news when it happens. Our next scheduled news at 11:30. I'm Brenda Neufeld.
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0: All right. Getting some texts here. A couple different threads on this Tuesday morning. The fun thread, as I call it. We were just joking off the top of the show that it took me 2 weeks to realize that the theme song to the Shea Gannum Show is Tears for Fears. Everybody Wants to Rule the World, an absolute banger. And Shea apparently picked the song because he thinks it's the perfect pop song. And so got me wondering what you think the perfect pop song is. Your walk up to the plate baseball song, your summer song, the one that gets you going, that gets you raring. And conversely, because I know some folks were saying that they don't care for that track at all. What's the song that is your nails on the chalkboard track? A couple of thoughts from the text line at 780-451-880 in Edmonton, 403-974-8255 in Calgary. Someone says, oh, Titanic and My Heart Will Go On, which was played ad nauseum. I can't even listen to Celine Dion anymore. Well, that hurts. That hurts that you can't even experience a greatest voice this country has ever produced. I get it, though. I felt back in, was that 1998? I felt a little bit like Leonardo DiCaprio. I was drowning in Celine Dion. Someone says, my walk-up song is Lost Together by Blue Rodeo. I love that song, although I don't know if I ever thought of it as a walk-up song. It's a little mellow. But you know what? You got to go to the beat of your own drummer, even if it's a little bit of a slow drumming. Drunkship of Lanterns by the Mars Volta always gets me amped. Hey, I'm here for that. I saw the Mars Volta open up for the Red Hot Chili Peppers back in 2006. Didn't know a whole heck of a lot about them. It's a concert I still think about to this day. It was just I was like being on another planet seeing them. And then got to give some love for one that a few folks have dropped here on the text line, Taking Care of Business by BTO. And we're going to keep on taking care of business here. Your calls on healthcare, by the way, we do want to get to those. We had Dr. Paul Parks here on the show to talk about the province essentially opening up the doors to you being able to get a private MRI, private CT scan, private X-ray as of Friday. And we're going to have Minister Justin Wright coming on to rebut the concerns that Dr. Parks had. That's coming up in a little bit, but we will get to your calls here before 11:30. That is not a public health guarantee. It is a talk radio guarantee. But before we get to that, I do want to have one other conversation where that obviously I think it's pretty prevalent given what we're seeing south of the border. Our grocery store, the family's grocery store, they had a sign up this week, and right when you walk through the door, and I'll tell you, it brought us some great relief, as it were. It was a giant sign that said product of Canada. You're asking why? Why is this a big deal for me? Because it means my family, we will be able to eat lettuce this week. Now, maybe it's not a great relief. I mean, that's, you know, depending on phrasing. But either way, Buy Canadian symbols remain a staple in grocery stores, as many shoppers clinging to at least some loose boycott of American goods. But while much of that is driven by politics, certainly given what we're seeing with, you know, lettuce south of the border, there's a sense that, you know, we have good food security and safety. But here's the thing. At a time when as many as 12,000 Americans are dealing with, I don't know, can I say it on air? Am I allowed to say explosive diarrhea on air? You know, I'll beg for forgiveness later. But yeah, at a time when, 12,000 Americans are dealing with unsettled tummies, can we as a country afford to rest on our laurels when it comes to food security and safety? So to join us in this conversation, joined now by a veterinarian, professor of animal health, economics and policy, with a focus on healthcare, governance, pharmaceuticals, diplomacy and agricultural policies, Guillaume Nermy with us today. Good morning to you, Guillaume.
4: Good morning.
0: So I think it's important for us, before we dive into this conversation head on and talk about what we need to do, it's important to define food security versus food safety, because I think a lot of folks think that they're one in the same. What's the difference between the two?
4: Well, there is one problem with that, is that the definition of food security is not stabilized. But basically what is very important to understand is that food security is mostly the capacity to feed people, to have people available, accessible, mean that it also has to be affordable for the people. Food safety, on the other side, is the quality of the food, meaning safe for consumption, safe from parasites, microbes, etc., and also safe from toxics.
0: And I think that it's important that we're having this conversation because certainly, you know, what we're talking about with cyclosporiasis south of the border is a real eye-opener. But it's not the only threat that we're seeing in the supply chain, in the food chain at this point right here. There are lots of different possible, you know, villains in this, lots of different threats right now, no?
4: Well, you're correct. Actually, the food system or food vulnerable to multiple threats or risks. And so the first one is trade, obviously, and trade disruption, the one that weakens the south of the border. The other are biological threats. And so you talked about this cyclosporiasis, but there are some others, foot and mouth diseases, New World screwworm, African swine fever. I can name a lot if you want, but it's actually something that we don't consider enough. And so that's a matter of food safety and also a matter of food security, because if there are disruptions somewhere in our supply chain, then we are dependent and we are not able to source our products.
0: Yeah.
4: We also talk about missing infrastructure. If we don't have the infrastructure, the roads, the ports, to ship the food from one place to another, then that's another vulnerability.
0: Yeah, and so obviously, you know, certainly given the fact that we are heavily reliant on the U.S. In terms of trade, in some capacity or another, with our food security, with our food system, talking about trade, I mean, you know, when we do these stories, by the way, we almost always ask the same question to some degree, which is, how do we compare for food safety and security to our southern neighbors? Are we doing this better than the Americans? Are we on the same level? What do you think the safety net is for our food consumption here in Canada versus the United States?
4: Well, somehow the safety net is very robust in Canada, but so is the U.S. I mean, the standards are actually fairly similar in the U.S. and Canada, and somehow they are shared. What puts a risk on that is consolidation of the sector, basically. When there is a disruption in this land or in this operation, then the higher is the risk.
0: So one of the arguments that you make in terms of going forward here in Canada is we've seen what's happened in the United States. It does seem like there are some gaping holes in the safety net, and that they've found themselves being reactive to these situations that they're encountering of late, particularly with the cyclosporiasis. So you're arguing that we need to be active, not reactive, to potential threats coming forward.
4: Yeah, that's correct. Should be or not on the defense agenda, and also on the national agenda.
0: Okay, it's unfortunate. That's running into some gremlins here in the machine. I was looking forward to that conversation with Guillaume, but unfortunately, this is why I'm starting to come around to the notion of landlines. We got a landline here in the studio, and it's never we've never seen it cause problems on our end. So, I guess consider this a sales pitch to get a landline if you're calling into the studio. It'll never let you down. Basically, talking about food security, food safety, and basically the pitch from Guillaume was that we need to be more active, not reactive, when it comes to how we handle things, especially as some of the other countries might be a little lax, and these are countries that we rely on through trade, whether it's food itself, whether it is the actual supply, or if it's something to do with the some of the tools that we incorporate into the equation. So, not a knock against the ag producers, the livestock producers, just a knock against the powers that be, that maybe there needs to be a little bit more rigorous protection in terms of making sure that we don't make the same mistakes that are happening south of the border. All right, going to take a little bit of a pause here on this Tuesday edition of the show. As mentioned, I know a lot of you have been waiting on hold. You've been texting up a storm. And I know you've got some thoughts on the conversation that we had with Dr. Paul Parks, former head of the Alberta Medical Association, as Alberta has or is set to open the doors to more private diagnostic care for folks that want to pay out of pocket beginning this Friday. And we will get to those calls, get to those texts as we keep on rolling here. It's Courtney Theriault in for Shea Ganim.
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0: Imagine someone out there right now just squished their face at hearing "Men Without Hats, Pop Goes the World." Yeah, some people might find that song a little too sweet, a little too saccharine, a little too poppy. As we're asking you today, two variations on the same question. This is, we found out that Tears for Fears, everybody wants to rule the world, or at least I did. It's the theme song for the Shea Ganim Show, and it's a song that has folks that love it or hate it. Shea loves it. He thinks it's the perfect pop song. I think it's pretty swell. But someone says, "Everybody Wants to Rule the World is ghastly. Roland Orzabal's voice is heinous." So that's a no, I think, to more Tears for Fears. But yeah, we're asking you, what song gets you going? What gets you amped up? And what song, basically makes you want to throw your radio out the window when you're driving? Shoot to Thrill by AC/DC would be the ultimate walk-up song, says this one person right here. Someone making reference to a Canadian band, The Odds. Eat My Brain makes me throw up in my mouth a little and turn off the radio. That is a visceral visual right there. Someone also says, talking about unlistenable, this Theriault guy is unlistenable. Okay, I guess I'm not your walk-up song. I'll cope with that, I suppose. But keep them coming. 780-451-8800 in Edmonton, 403-974-8255 in Calgary. Wanted to get some calls. I promised some folks we'd have the chat on the state of healthcare and the province adopting more private health options when it comes to diagnostics as of this Friday. You'll be able to pay out of pocket for MRIs, CTs, and for x-rays. Paul Parks, former head of the AMA, was on here a short while ago saying that basically it's two-tiered healthcare and that the private system is going to pull in all of the tech workers and that it's going to leave Alberta's system already strained even more so. And let's see what you folks have to say out there. Would love to hear from you. You guys got to be part of the conversation. And we're going to kick things off with, we're going to head down to Bon Accord where we're checking in with Bryce. How you doing on this Tuesday morning?
1: Doing just fine, Courtney. Thanks. Staying out of the rain right now.
0: But, hard to do. It's everywhere these days.
1: Doing some farming. But hey, listen, Dr. Parks, I've heard him speak several times, and that was the best interview I've heard him, the clearest he's been from his point. But I wish he would put into context the spending over the last decade. So if I remember right, our spending on healthcare was like 18, 19 billion in 2014. Mm. And we're up over $30 billion, and the health care has only got worse. Now, I know we've got more people in the province, but I think that equates to more spending per person. So I wish he just put some of that into context of, like, what has gone wrong? I hear his solutions, but he doesn't tell us about what's gone wrong in the system. So I think there's more culpability than just the government here. I'm thinking about, well, what did AHS do that has caused this problem?
0: Mm-hmm. Well, and I mean, to your point,
1: maybe that's a question for the government.
0: Yeah.
1: And you're the minister.
0: Yeah. And to your point, right. I mean, you know, it's the notion of economies of scale, right? The more people that you have, typically you'd like to see the per capita driven down, particularly in a province like Alberta, where, you know, despite the fact that we are starting to age a little bit, we're still either one or second in terms of the average age amongst Canadian provinces. So you would assume that we wouldn't see a dramatic uptick that we have seen per capita spending going back to what you're talking about there.
1: Yeah, right.
0: Yeah.
1: Anyways, I just wanted to leave that as a thought. Maybe a discussion this afternoon with the minister. He might have some insights onto some of that, Courtney.
0: Okay. Well, we'll see what we can do. Try and get that into his ear. Appreciate that, Bryce. And stay dry out there and don't work too hard, although we are relying on your crops.
1: All right. Thank you.
0: Okay. Next up, we're going to steer our attention to Claude. Claude, how are you doing today? Well, Claude, do we got you there? I don't know what's going on. I'll give you another second here to figure out the bugs in the system, the gremlins in the systems, because we're not quite hearing you. We're getting a little bit of feedback. All right. Claude, do we got you?
2: Yeah.
0: Can we get you to turn down your radio?
2: Okay.
0: All right. Let's try now.
2: How's that?
0: Oh, that is brilliant. It's like music to my ears. You're coming in crystal clear.
2: Good. I'm glad to hear that. The doctor who you interviewed earlier kind of hit the nail on the head. So here's my feeling on this. I'm waiting for a CAT scan for my heart. Now, it's been over 3 months, and I'm still waiting.
0: Mm-hmm.
2: And the premier, you can't blame anything on AHS because the present government has done it all. And they keep changing the rules just to appease who. Now, if I was in Alaska and a citizen of that state, I would get a check at the end of the year for any of the royalties that are paid to the government. In Alberta, that doesn't happen. We got a miserable $100 energy grant. Why don't we have a monthly grant if they want to go with a healthcare system that you have to pay for? Give us a grant. Give everybody in the province a grant. We'd be $100.
0: Well, I will say, I will say to that, and you know, and it's an idea that certainly had pros and cons. But the premier did mention off the top of her campaign when she wanted to run for the UCP leader, she talked about this health care spending account, and you know, however much money would be in there, and give Albertans an opportunity to, you know, pay for a family doctor or pay for what you're talking about. So it is something that has been floated out there by the premier, but I don't think we've heard about it in quite some time.
2: Well, she didn't keep her election promise. All she's been doing is getting us to go to the polls for no reason at all. And instead, everything else in the province is going downhill. The province has been making billions of dollars every week because of what's happening in Syria. So let's get on with the program and get rid of the lies.
0: All right. Well, I appreciate your thoughts on that, Claude, today, and hope that your medical situation speeds up a little bit, that you don't have to wait in the queue much longer, because certainly you're not the only one at this point. Got about a minute and change here before we got to take a little bit of a pause and hear from some fine folks who would love to sell you some products. And so we're going to give Wayne the last word here before we hit the 11:30 mark. Good morning, Wayne. How are things for you?
14: Morning. How are you?
0: Can't complain, because again, as if I did, no one would listen. Oh, I have a radio show. I guess I could complain. I'll think about that later. What's on your mind today?
14: Healthcare. Well, it's my understanding that when Health Canada was formed and the Act was proclaimed federally, the formula for funding healthcare was 50-50 between the federal government and each of the provinces. So it's my understanding now that that formula, the federal government now only pays 21%, and the provinces basically make up the difference. Therein, I think, lies a big part of the problem, is that we're not funding health care properly.
0: Yeah, and, you know, I mean, that's certainly something that we've seen, or heard rather, from the premiers over the course of the last several years. It has led to a top-up in funding from Ottawa, but you're not wrong. I mean, at this point, it is still largely a provincial responsibility in terms of the cost on this. And, you know, I mean, maybe it is something that needs to be revisited. But then at that point, you know, I mean, if the Canadian government, if the federal government is the one that's, you know, putting more money into the kitty, you know, I mean, do they get more say in the equation? Because, you know, I mean, again, that's I guess, food for thought going forward. But you're right, Wayne. It's certainly something.
14: And I know you got to go to a break here. Just one final thought.
0: Yeah.
14: And that is, you know, we've built this healthcare system now to be all things to all people. If you need a Band-Aid, we'll let you come in to emerge, and we'll put a Band-Aid on you. But we really can't be all things to all people anymore. I mean, it's just, it's insane. The provincial government used to provide a statement to people about how much they paid out for that particular person in a year.
0: Yeah.
14: I think we should go back to that, because healthcare is not free. And we're the only, you know, in England.
0: Well, I got to get you to wrap up here, Wayne, real quick.
14: Sure. Real quickly, England in itself, they have a two-tiered system, just like what we're planning here in Alberta. So, you know, we're not the only ones.
0: Okay.
14: Thanks very much.
0: All right. Appreciate that, Wayne. So there you go. You got thoughts, 780-451-8800-43-974-8255. We're going to continue this conversation on healthcare as the Shea Ganim Show continues on this Tuesday morning.
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This is Global News. I'm Brenda Neufeld. It is sunny and 21 degrees at 11:30. Alberta teachers say the clock is ticking after the province ordered them back to work to end last year's strike. That legislation included hiring 1,000 new teachers a year for 3 years, and ATA President Jason Schilling says there's no word on how many of those teachers have been hired. Any grievance by the ATA would be heard by the Alberta Labor Relations Board. Canada-US Trade Minister Dominic LeBlanc is heading back.

0: residents to be cautious over the next few days. It's 11:31.
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0: Environment Canada Calgary weather, mainly sunny today, a high of 30 degrees, down to 12 for tonight, sunshine and 27 tomorrow, and hot right into the weekend. Right now, it's 21. Breaking news when it happens, our next scheduled news at noon. I'm Brenda Neufeld.
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1: There you go. Another song that I know typically stirs up a bit of disparity between folks in terms of how they feel about it. St. Elmo's Fire right there. Talking about songs today, as I mentioned, this is the first time today that it really dawned on me after 2 weeks of subbing in for Shea Ganem that, yes, Tears for Fears, Everybody Wants to Rule the World, is in fact the theme song for the show at this point. He made the shift a couple months ago, saying it's a great pop song and certainly a fun way to kick off the show. Someone had mentioned earlier on that they found the song insufferable, saying that they felt that Roland Orzabal's singing on the song was unbearable. But then someone pointed out that Kurt Smith is singing the lead on Everybody Wants to Rule the World. And I think I'm reading that is accurate, according to Wikipedia, but I don't quote me on it. I just, you know, wanted to point that out right there. Lauren says, great song. How about Communication Breakdown by Led Zeppelin? That revs me up every time. Everybody talks about Eye of the Tiger from Rocky, but I recommend No Easy Way Out, which is from Rocky 3. Have a listen to it. Tell me what you think. Not a very famous song, but it's a great one to listen to, that one from John. So, yeah, talk about the songs you love and the songs that stir up something negative in your tummy that kind of make you a little queasy, a little uneasy. You can text those to us. Edmonton, 780-451-8800. In Calgary, 403-974-8255. All right, let's keep talking about politics. We'll get back to music. I'm sure we'll have some fun later, I swear. But we're still 3 months away from MLAs going back to the legislature for the fall sitting. And as we know, it's the summer. They should be out shaking hands, kissing babies, flipping pancakes and burgers without a care in the world. But as we know, Alberta politics is a different breed. Whenever things get busy here, I always do this. I always Google PEI politics, just to get a sense to what's happening in other parts of the country. And here are the top two stories that I saw when I Googled the words PEI and politics this morning. The top news stories that came up, the top one was about a $6 million, that's M, million with an M, a $6 million investment in new underwater power cables. Controversial, spicy. The second story, they have too many open daycare spaces. Man, I wonder if PEI is hiring in

0: radio. I'll think about that later. But here's the thing. If you Google Alberta politics, well, you know what happens? Your computer catches fire and explodes. There's just too much going on. So to chat about the upcoming referendum, healthcare, data centers, and I don't know, maybe fascist pancakes, joined now by the deputy leader of the Alberta NDP, Racky Pancholi, with us this morning. Good day to you.
1: Well, hello, Courtney. And by the way, I think it is possible to have politics and music together. I'm a big fan of Everybody Wants to Rule the World and of St. Elmo's Fire. I love them both.
0: Oh, absolutely. I mean, again, if folks forget, that was, oh my goodness, why am I forgetting his name? Rick Hansen. That was his theme song as well, right? Where to start with? I feel I almost need like a wheel to spin and then let it decide where we're going to start today's conversation on. But, I do want to get to the healthcare thing because certainly that is something that has got folks riled up today. But I want to dial it back a little bit to the referendum because I know you guys put a spotlight on this last week. Big concerns about the overall cost of this, suggesting that, you know, the $160 million price tag might be a little bit conservative. It could reach over $200, maybe $300 million when it's all said and done. Folks will say, hey, look, you know what? This is something that has been simmering for a long time, and you can't put a price tag on democracy and getting to the bottom of this question. So how do you reconcile those two? The cost of this, while also trying to get an answer on this question that has been lingering in Alberta for so long.
1: Yeah, thanks for the question, Courtney. I will say, although separatism may have been a present force for some time, it actually hasn't increased in terms of its popularity. And in fact, that's what's really telling. If you look back over the past couple of years, it was just under 2 years ago that Premier Danielle Smith announced that she would be changing the rules on the Citizen Initiative Act to lower the requirement of signatures to get a petition or a question like this on the ballots. And yet in that time, we actually haven't seen support for separatism increase at all. And in fact, during that time, we had a by-election in Old Didsbury Three Hills, which is a riding which is, has the history of electing the only ever separatist MLA in Alberta's history. And yet in that by-election, the openly separatist party came in third behind the NDP and the UCP. So there actually is not an increase in separatism support, even with a referendum on the ballot. In fact, what there is that those voices are louder, but more importantly, have had the ear of the premier for the last few years. So, I understand people have concerns and frustrations, legitimate frustrations with the federal government. That is not new in this province, and certainly the previous 10 years have seen that grow. But we also know that separatism itself, as a concept of actually becoming a separate country, has not increased. What we have seen is an increase in patriotism, right, with people very proudly displaying their Canadian flags, the Forever Canadian petition getting an incredible number of signatures. The threat from the United States has really sharpened our sense of needing our own economic security. Support for a pipeline has increased. All of those things counter the need for a very divisive referendum on separatism. And it's coming, as you said, at a big price tag. And last week, the Alberta NDP received an access to information request that shows not just the cost of elections, Alberta having to hire all these people and count the ballots and put out the information, but of course the government itself has spent hundreds of thousands of dollars on a referendum website, another $160,000 on advertising, $200,000 for promotional videos. So these are dollars when we're in the middle of affordability crisis, people would like to see that focused on their priorities and to have an unnecessary and incredibly divisive referendum at this time does not seem like a good use of public dollars to me.
0: Okay. Well, one of the comments that we've heard from folks, I had some folks call in this week, last week on this. I've got a text right now on the line here. It says, F-U Ottawa. Okay. But with a couple of additional letters that I've chose to omit. But there are a lot of folks who say that, look, we need to have this referendum because it's been years and years and years, decades, since it feels like Ottawa has actually given us anything, that it feels like it's a take relationship. So if we're not using this mechanism as a way to get Ottawa to pay attention to us, to try and to address some of the inequities and the grievances that you acknowledge are certainly part of the equation, what is the NDP's path to get Ottawa to listen to us?
1: Well, it's the same path that we used when Rachel Notley was premier, and actually went not just to Ottawa, but went across the country advocating for the need for the Trans Mountain Pipeline and telling Canadians from coast to coast to coast about how important it was, not just for Alberta's economic future, but of course, Canada's economic future, to build that pipeline. It takes that coordination and that that partnership with other provinces and with the federal government to make everybody understand how critically important Alberta's interests are to Canada's interests. You know, we had demonstrated proof of that, of getting that first pipeline to Tidewater built in 60 years with TMX. And so that is the focus, right? But we also have to remember that Albertans have a number of priorities and concerns right here in our own province that the provincial government has not been focused on. So, you know, obviously separatism is taking a lot of oxygen right now, but if you ask the average Albertan what their top priority is, it is not separatism. It's actually the cost of living. It's affordability. Over 60% of Albertans say that is their number one concern, and that they're having troubles making ends meet. So for us, you know, a provincial government has responsibilities to not only lower the cost of living for Albertans, but also to address their priorities around healthcare and education. So just last month, we put out an affordability agenda focused on creating more competition amongst grocery providers to lower costs and provide transparency. We talked about lowering utility rates and car insurance rates, as well as, you know, Albertans need to, they're paying more, but they're not earning more. We have the lowest minimum wage in the country, and there's no sign of that changing anytime soon. Well, we think it's time for a gradual and predictable increase in the minimum wage that goes up with the cost of living, just like almost every other province in the country has. So we're focused on those things, because that's actually the priority of Albertans. And when Alberta's healthier and it's wealthier, we're in a better position to also argue for other Canadians to support us with the economic infrastructure, the things that this country needs. We're better advocates for that as well.
0: You talk about affordability, and certainly the more money in the provincial coffers, the more that we're likely to be able to address those questions. I want to get your thoughts, because I know that you guys have announced that you're going to have a public consultation tour this summer. You're going to focus on a whole bunch of things, including, I imagine, the conversation around data centers. And I want to read you a tweet from a guy who likes to stir things up a little bit in the Premier's office, Rob Anderson. And I want to get your thoughts on what he had to say about Nahed Nenshi's, how he perceives Nahed Nenshi's perspective on the data centers. Quote unquote, is Nenshi seriously saying that if he is elected premier, he'd tell Meta's $13 billion investment in our province to get stuffed, along with the $250 million per year government revenues and thousands of new jobs? What a week this guy is having. He wants an export tax on our oil, and now he wants to shut down data center investment in Alberta. Total train wreck. So lots to chew on there. What do you make of that accusation, that claim that the NDP basically wants to kibosh the data center industry in Alberta?
1: Well, I think we've long gone past the time where we can expect accuracy and less inflammatory language from the senior staff in the Premier's office. But let's begin by saying what we've announced is what the provincial government and the UCP should have done all along, which is that we need to have a public consultation on data centers. Obviously, there's a lot of controversy around data centers. We strongly believe in good economic investment opportunities and opportunities for growth. If there's still a lot of question about the value that Albertans will get from data centers, I don't think that Mr. Anderson is correct in his characterization of the thousands of jobs that will be created. But most importantly, there are very real questions about the impact of data centers on our electricity grid. As I mentioned, Albertans already pay extremely high utility rates, as well as on water usage. And in a typical sort of big project fashion, there should be some environmental assessment. But that's not happening, and it's not happening under this UCP government that doesn't have a track record of gaining trust from the local communities before they kind of give in to the whims and the interests of large corporate interests. You just have to look at what's happening with coal mining in the Eastern Slopes. So if we're going to get behind data centers, we should do the work. We should understand the environmental impacts, the impact on our grids, but also we need to talk to those communities. The people who live in those communities have very real and valid concerns before we just plow ahead with these sort of mega projects where there are a lot of questions. So that's what we propose to do, which is to actually go out and talk to the people in those affected. concerns. We have to look at that. We think that is responsible development, and that's what you do to get the trust of Albertans and the communities when you're government. Right now, there is not a lot of trust with the UCP. They haven't demonstrated that. They could do that if they took the time to go and talk to these communities and address those environmental concerns.
0: All right, going to give the wheel of topics another spin here, and we wound up on healthcare. And, of course, yesterday a big announcement from the province saying that going forward that folks can pay out of pocket for private diagnostics, MRIs, CT scans, x-rays, and in some instances being reimbursed, basically arguing that it helps folks diagnose serious issues earlier. It's perhaps a more efficient use or setup of the healthcare system. It's not costing taxpayers anymore, and that it could potentially promote further clinics opening, thus addressing the backlog of cases we see in the province, saying that, hey, look, you know what? We know that there's not a lot of evidence one way or the other on this to say that's going to work, but let's give it a shot because something's not working here and we need to try something. So what's your rebuttal to that? I suspect you have one.
1: As always, Courtney, of course I do. Look, I think all Albertans have a story or they have heard or experienced themselves a situation where they know a loved one who has been looking for a diagnostic test such as an MRI or a CT and have been told, by they're being referred by their doctors, there's a medically necessary reason for it, and they're being told they have to wait months or even years to access that test. My own son was needed an abdominal CT, and as a child was told he would have to wait almost 2 months for that test. One of my constituents told me she had to wait a year for an MRI.
0: Sorry to interrupt, yeah. Just because you mentioned that specific story. As a parent, I mean, are you not inclined to spend the money to go ahead? Certainly as a parent myself, I if I'm told I'm waiting 2, 3 months, 4 months, a year, whatever it is, I would be very much inclined to pay out of pocket in that case.
1: Sure. And I think that's what we're seeing happening, right? Albertans are paying out of pocket. It's already happening that they're paying out of pocket for MRIs all the time. And these are for medically necessary tests. Right. And so but there are lots of Albertans who cannot afford that. And telling a parent who cannot afford a test, and let's be clear, some of these tests can cost up to $1,200. And to say that's your choice, either your child waits for months or months, or you can pay, but you don't have the money. So you're going to be one of the unfortunate few who's just going to have to wait. So what I'm saying is that there is a genuine challenge and huge crisis going on with Albertans who have medically necessary tests are required. They're being referred by their doctor and they can't access them in a timely way. That should be the priority and the focus of this government is addressing those wait times, not allowing folks who have the money to be able to pay for preventative health tests. Every Albertan should be able to have preventative health tests, but only now those who can afford it. And let's be clear, we have a finite amount of resources in our healthcare system. And it's not clear at all that there will be any prioritization, even if the government says there will be. How are they going to prioritize that those who medically need those tests need it sooner? I continue to believe that when it comes to healthcare, this government is focused on the wrong issues. Instead of making sure that all Albertans get timely access to diagnostic tests, to surgeries, to doctors and emergency rooms, they're privileging and prioritizing addressing changes to give those who can pay privately out of pocket for it to get access to those services. That is not going to address wait times. That's going to increase wait times. So we have a crisis going on, and the government's waving something shiny over there for those few who can afford it. And frankly, they need to be doing their jobs and focusing on making sure that those Albertans who need those tests and have been referred to them by a doctor have access to them in a timely way. That should be their priority right now.
0: Well, we got the Preventative Health Services Minister, Justin Wright, coming up here just on the other side at 12 o'clock. So we'll see what he's got to say about some of the concerns that you and Dr. Paul Parks have raised on this particular question. Hey, just before I let you go, real quick, kind of yes or no 15-second question. We had Thomas Lukaszczyk on yesterday. A lot of controversy about whether or not Elections Alberta should be, requiring him to list as a third-party advertiser, to share his information, to share his funding as source of it. Do you think those rules should be changed so that he has to share that?
1: Look, I'm focused. I have to say, I don't have a yes or no answer to that, honestly, Courtney, because at the end of the day, it's to me, it's about we need to make sure people get out and vote in that referendum. And that's what we're focused on. We've been door knocking all summer. We're going to continue to do that because my big concern is that not enough people are going to get out and vote in this referendum on October 19th. And we need to make sure everybody makes their voices heard.
0: All right. And we will leave it on that note. Racky, as always, thanks for walking with me through this wheel of Alberta politics, covering a lot of ground today. Thanks so much, and enjoy your Tuesday.
1: Thank you so much, Courtney. Take care.
0: There you go. Racky Pancholi, deputy leader of the NDP, covering a whole swath of territory. If you got thoughts on that, and I know you do, you always do, and I appreciate it. I love hearing from you, good or bad. 780-451-880 in Edmonton, 403-974-8255 in Calgary. More of the Shea Ganim Show with Courtney Theriault as we keep on rolling here on this Tuesday.
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0: At noon, we're obviously going to continue the conversation with healthcare. We've got Preventative Health Services Minister Justin Wright coming up, and we're going to question him just about the need for this new service that they've announced, basically an opportunity to get a private diagnostic done, MRI, CT scan, X-ray after hours at a clinic, and that if it turns up something, hey, the province will refund you. If not, well, you paid a little extra cash, but you got peace of mind. On that front there, Craig, we just finished talking with Iraqi Pancholi, and he says that it sounds to me like the NDP is more interested in opposing the government instead of finding a solution to the healthcare mess. So that is a thought that's echoed by a few folks out there. And we'll get to some of those texts. I want to make sure that you are part of this conversation here on this Tuesday. And 780-451-8800 in Edmonton, 403-974-8255 in Calgary is the way to do it. And we'll get to that and a whole lot more just on the other side of noon on the Tuesday edition of the Shea Gannon Show.
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1: This is Global News. I'm Brenda Neufeld, sunny and 21 at 12 o'clock. The teachers' union says it is still waiting for a report card from the province on hiring pledges included in the legislation that ended last year's teacher strike. The law that sent teachers back to the classroom included a government promise to hire 1,000 teachers over 3 years. Alberta Teachers Association President Jason Schilling tells QR Calgary Mornings a new school year is fast approaching, but there's no indication boards have been able to find anywhere near that many teachers or the complexity teams announced in May.
2: When you press government for information, they always say they'll get back to you. They've got to look at it. And July is going to end here this week, and we're going to get into August, and we'll find ourselves starting the school year with probably a deficit with teachers that we need to see in the system.
1: Schilling says because the hiring is part of the legislation, if the government can't show the teachers have been hired, the union can file a grievance. Canada-U.S. Trade Minister Dominic LeBlanc is off to Washington this week. In the weeks since his last visit to Washington, D.C., Canada has faced a barrage of U.S. tariff threats linked to wildfire smoke. Also, the Trump administration temporarily blocked the opening of the Gordie Howe International Bridge connecting Ontario and Michigan. And Trump has threatened to slap new tariffs on an array of Canadian goods starting next month. 9 suspects have been charged in a human trafficking investigation west of Toronto. Halton Regional Police say the charges relate to alleged human trafficking and sexual exploitation of at least a dozen people. The 9 people have been charged with 85 offenses after officers carried out searches at 10 homes earlier this month. The investigation started after a woman came forward with allegations in September of last year. Score one for Calgary soccer teams. The federal government and Canadian Tire Jumpstart Charities are teaming up with the city for a new free-to-use community soccer pitch. The program is still in the build-up phase, and City Councillor DJ Kelly says residents are invited to help draw up the game plan and pick the perfect location.
3: They will meet a demand of athletes and will be selected in consultation with community members. This is the kind of forward thinking that doesn't just improve communities, it makes them whole. It addresses the demands of players and soccer clubs alike, and I can't wait to see just where in the city these mini pitches are built.
1: The project is part of Jumpstart's commitment to build 25 community soccer pitches across Canada by 2029. Maclean's Magazine's list of Canada's coolest neighborhoods includes a couple of Alberta locations, and Inglewood is among the top 10 places named. Calgary's oldest neighborhood gets the nod for its honky-tonk venues, record stores, and steakhouses. The area is part of the city's Music Mile and includes more than 20 live concert venues. The community is also adjacent to the Inglewood Bird Sanctuary, home to more than 270 species of migratory birds. Edmonton's Wequintawin neighborhood also made the list. It's 12:03.
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1: Environment Canada Calgary weather, mainly sunny today, a high of 30 degrees. Clear and 12 overnight, tomorrow sunny and 27. Thursday, sunshine and 28, 30 Friday and 31 on Saturday. Right now it's 21. 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I'm Brenda Neufeld.
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1: Found yourself something tasty to eat as we hit the lunch hour here on this Tuesday edition of the Shea Ganim Show. It's Courtney Theriault in for another hour today and then back in the saddle tomorrow before Shea takes over the reins rightfully once again on Thursday. And of course, as you tune in every single morning, you'll hear Tears for Fears. Everybody wants to rule the world. It just dawned on me today. Maybe I work too hard. You know, or maybe I just liked the song and I just was tapping my toe to it and it didn't dawn on me that it started the show every single day until today. He adopted that essentially as his walk-up song for every single program here, and got me asking you out there today what your walk-up song would be. What's the one that gets the adrenaline going? And, you know, maybe conversely, what song really grates at you? A couple of get-up-and-go songs here. Someone says, my get-up-and-go song is Tom Cochrane's Life is a Highway, So Much Energy. A low-key Canadian anthem. I know we talked about the hip earlier. Certainly, I think that has to be in the equation. I said I'd probably do Ahead by a Century if I had a theme song on my show. But Tom Cochrane's Life is a Highway, that's universal. That's generational. Everyone loves that one right there. Someone also says, for the adrenaline in the gym, not for the weak. It's Summer Song by Joe Satriani. The Elks control room used to use that to start their game. So, if you got more of those, love them. I'm in the middle of my run season here, and anything I can do to bolster my playlist with some kick butt jams is certainly welcome. We're talking about healthcare here, and we're going to have Minister Justin Wright, Preventive Health Services Minister, coming up in a few minutes to talk about this new move by the province to basically open up more opportunities for folks to pay for a private diagnostic, whether it be an MRI, a CT scan, or an X-ray. And a lot of folks are saying, hey, look, this privatization is another step towards two-tiered healthcare, giving folks who have more of an opportunity than the have-nots to get top-notch healthcare. And some folks are wondering if this goes back on a pledge that Premier Danielle Smith made during the 2023 election campaign. Here's an ad that they aired over the television and radio airwaves where she made her pitch saying, look, we're not doing private. Here's what she had to say.
2: Hi, I'm Danielle Smith, and I believe no one should ever have to pay out of pocket to see a family doctor. That's why United Conservatives created the Public Healthcare Guarantee, so every Albertan has confidence that they are always covered for the medical care they need. In Alberta, we've brought down surgical wait times, improved ambulance response, and are hiring thousands of new doctors, nurses, paramedics, and other health workers. Our UCP team is improving healthcare for Albertans. So together, let's keep moving Alberta forward.
1: So there you go. Some folks say that Premier Smith has gone back on her words. Others saying that she's simply bolstering her pledge that, hey, you know what? If you don't want to pay out of pocket for a family doctor, you don't want to pay out of pocket for a diagnostic scan, you don't. You can still stay in the public queue. We're going to get in one call here before we take a pause to connect with the minister. And I know that Bob, once again, exuding the patient of a saint on the line today because he wanted to get in on our healthcare conversation here in Edmonton. Good afternoon, Bob. Thanks for your patience. Appreciate your dedication.
3: Oh, no problem. You know, everybody seems to be forgetting the days of Rob Klein. Now, he did all this privatization nonsense. And right after he passed his Bill 11, the very next day, Federal Health Minister Alan Rock turned around and said, you violate the Canada Health Act, there's going to be no transfer money. And is the UCP really prepared to lose another federal transfer payment? Because if we do, we are hooped. Now, yeah, I've read through the Canada Health Act very, very carefully, and it's quite explicit. They break the law, no transfer money.
1: Now, it's going to be interesting. We did hear there was a quote from Liberal MP Corey Hogan down in Calgary. He was asked about this, and he said he's not a fan of what's happening here in Alberta with some of the steps towards incorporating more private care into the equation. But certainly, you know, we're several months into this right now, Bob, and, you know, folks have been asking for the federal government, whether it be Mark Carney, whether it be the federal health minister, to at least offer a sense as to what their perspective is on what's happening here in Alberta. And they've kept their cards close to the chest. The only thing that we've seen from the province when it comes to Alberta, or the feds rather, when it comes to Alberta, is, you know, this West Coast pipeline and bygones being bygones when it comes to energy policy between the two levels of government. So you're right. I mean, I've had folks on the show who said that this is a violation. There's a legal sort of opinion that this is a violation. Yeah. But the question is, you know, do you want to be the federal government in the throes of a debate over separation, pulling money from a healthcare system that, you know, is still ailing in Alberta? We're hurting. Everyone's hurting,
3: you know,
1: right?
3: The only, as far as all this separation nonsense goes, the only thing I'm going to be voting on is when I vote to get Danielle Smith out of the premier's office, because she's an instigator and she's a troublemaker. Now, that's just my opinion on it. Mm. But looking at the Canada Health Act, anybody who understands the act and understands the law thoroughly, we violate it. No transfer money. So I just hope she's prepared for that.
1: Yeah, and I'll tell you what, I'll ask the minister that very question coming up here, because certainly that is top of mind for folks, you know. I mean, we don't want to see resources drawn away from a healthcare system that's already dealing with Quebec, unprecedented backlogs.
3: Quebec, they tried all this nonsense about 30 years ago, back in the Brian Mulroney years. Mm-hmm. They lost a lot of business and a lot of money, and to this day, they still haven't gotten it back. And I'll bet you anything that's what's happening right now as we speak. We're just not hearing about it because investors are not going to hang around if we keep this nonsense up.
1: All right. Well, Bob, appreciate that. Certainly, thank you for hanging on to get your two cents in today. Have yourself a great Tuesday. And yeah, we are going to take a little bit of a pause right now. And as mentioned, we're going to check in with the Preventative Health Services Minister for the Great Province of Alberta, Justin Wright, to talk about, a little bit about what Bob talked about, a little bit about what Dr. Paul Parks talked about. And certainly, if you've got thoughts on that, last half hour of the show is going to be open phone lines for you if you want to weigh in. So yes, as mentioned, Justin Wright, Preventative Health Services Minister, to talk about the new plan to open up more opportunities for private diagnostic care being paid out of pocket for those who can afford it. That is this Tuesday edition of the Shea Ganim Show with Courtney Theriault continues.
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0: Yeah, you're talking about a walk-up song. How about that one right there? That one has almost a literal connection to baseball, if you're looking for a walk-up song. The Sultans of Swing. A little Dire Straits for you here. Although someone did text in to say, you can put Dire Straits on the same pile of you-know-what as Tears for Fears. Again, there is perhaps no song that is universally loved. And we were talking about this as, Tears for Fears. Everybody Wants to Rule the World. The official opening song for this latest season of the Shea Ganem Show, the change happening about 2.5 months ago. And I've been asking you what your pump-up jam is, your walk-up song is. And I want to get to a couple of those right now. Just a little bit down the text line. Boy, you guys have been handy with your phones today. Appreciate that. It's a good problem to have when everybody wants to weigh in on the conversations. I know that producer Sarah was mentioning Phil Collins as one of her go-to songs. Someone says Phil Collins' Invisible Touch is mine. And Robert out in Viking, always like to hear from you. A Nice Day, Coffee in Hand, Early Morning, and then Norwegian Wood by the Beatles. Keep them coming. 780-451-8800 in the Edmonton area and Calgary and area 403-974-8255. All right. Let's just dial it back real quickly here to 2023 during the provincial election. Top two issues in the campaign by a wide margin for Albertans, affordability and healthcare. Danielle Smith in the UCP with a very comfortable lead when he asked voters about the money question. People trust the UCP to balance the books more. But when it came to health care, it was Rachel Notley and the NDP who were the clear favorites. Now, not surprisingly, the NDP honed in on health care during that campaign, arguing time and time again that Danielle Smith would privatize health care in the province, prompting the UCP leader to hold a press conference to make this public pledge.
1: Under this public health care guarantee, the UCP is committed to all Albertans that under no circumstances will any Albertan ever have to pay out of pocket for access to their family doctor or to get the medical treatment that they need.
0: And as for the claims being made by the NDP at the time?
1: That's because they know that the only way that they're going to win this election is if they can scare enough Albertans into thinking that the UCP is going to make them pay for health care.
0: So, did she go back on her word, or is she sticking to the spirit of the pledge while creating greater health care efficiency? To talk us through that and the big news yesterday about access to diagnostics here in the province, joined for the first time with me anyway, Preventative Health Services Mr. Justin Wright. Good day to you.
2: Good day to you, sir. Thanks for having me on the call.
0: Hey, by the way, real quickly, before we dive into the meat of this, 2 months on the job, how's it going for you in the new portfolio?
2: You know what? It is never a dull moment, and I'm loving every minute of it and looking forward to seeing what we can do over here over the next year. You know, the first few months in, and already we've had announcements on pharmacy care. We've had the diagnostic scans, and we've got a couple more in the hopper that are going to bring some really great news stories for Albertans.
0: All right. Well, I appreciate you taking the time to answer some questions, and I've got some questions of my own, but we had Dr. Paul Parks here on the program earlier, former head of the AMA, a very outspoken ER doctor here in the province, and he had a couple questions that he wanted to put to you, and so we're going to start it off with him. I'm going to play a little bit of a clip. He's got two questions he wants to pose to you, and I'll play that right now, and then we'll get your thoughts on it.
3: First, there'll be a two-part. One, tell us our current wait times right now. Outline them for all Albertans. Tell us how long it takes to get the tests in the public queues right now. And tell us how can you ensure that somebody that has money doesn't get to the front of the queue and gets it done in a day or a week when somebody else waiting for the exact same test in the public queue is waiting a year. Tell us how you're going to protect against that. So just start with the definitive objective. What are our current public wait times right now? And tell us, you say that you're going to make sure that nobody gets ahead of the doctor-ordered public queue. Tell us how you're going to do that. Exact answer.
0: All right.
3: And I would love to hear that.
0: All right, so there you go. Let's break it down into the two questions so that we don't get lost in the shuffle with any answer. So do you know the wait times for diagnostics in the province as it pertains to MRIs, CTs, and X-rays?
2: Well, it's super important that we understand that there is a division already existing in place between the private diagnostic services that have been operating in the province for decades and the public system. Private testing operates separately from the system, so we can make sure through our contracts with these private providers that we're able to prioritize the publicly funded services. And if we go to what Dr. Davis said yesterday during the announcement, the number of patients currently accessing these private services are only around the 10,000 mark. And even with the existing changes that are proposed of the changes that we're making in this announcement, he comfortably predicts that it would be a quadrupling, which would see about 50,000 people in a system that provides over 7 million tests per year. This is going to be a marginal impact, and that's coming from other medical professional colleagues that are working in this space that are providing that detail. I think it's important that as we continue to monitor the rollout of this, our commitment first and foremost is that the public system and physician-referred services will be taken as priority number one, and we've built that into the contracts.
0: Okay, so you're saying then that there are specific safeguards, potential penalties for any business person who's running one of these diagnostic centers, say, because, I mean, on the surface, right, if someone's coming in to pay $2,000 as a private patient versus $1,000 or whatever it is the province might be paying as a business owner, I'm taking the bigger payday, especially because it probably means less paperwork. So you guys are saying that your contracts in place with these providers, there are going to be penalties, they're going to be held to account if they break free from this. Is that a fair assessment?
2: I'm saying contracted clinics must prioritize publicly funded services first. Physician-referred medically necessary tests will always receive priority one.
0: Okay, but so if someone deviates from this agreement, then they'll be held to account if they do that. That's what you're saying?
2: Yep.
0: Okay, perfect. Just in what way? With loss of contracts, penalties, fines, or is that yet to be determined?
2: Well, that would be determined based upon the contractual obligations and commitments made during that time period. And unfortunately, without the specific ones in front of me here, I couldn't give you the range of what those look like. But it's also worth noting, just you had said $2,000 on private costs. You know, on MRIs, as an example, the average cost for an MRI in a private diagnostic service in Alberta is between $600 and $1,200.
0: Yeah.
2: And that's the most expensive service. You know, a lot of these services can be as low as $20 per X-ray, as an example.
0: Now, in terms of, I guess, the ones that you're mentioning here, obviously talking about 10,000 currently being the number that we're looking at with these private pocket funded ones, up to 50, maybe 60,000, drop in the bucket, as you're right, in terms of the overall number. Then the question becomes, I mean, you know, the government making a big deal about this, opening up possibilities for folks to get to the care that they think they need without the doctor's referral. Some folks might say, well, why are you making this a priority if it feels like it's not really an essential thing, that it's maybe not something that's going to really move the dial in terms of addressing the backlog?
2: Well, it's certainly going to address the backlog, because as we take a look, this is going to open up additional avenues within the public system with people choosing to be proactive with their own choice of what healthcare priorities they have. I'd also like to note that this is also an evolution of a program that came into being in 2011. Mm-hmm. In that program, it's seen physician-led referrals be possible through the private clinics. This is just now making it so that patients themselves can move forward with very similar outcomes, where they're able to utilize the service. They can decide whether they want to go and use these options that are available within our existing system. And it also provides a very clear, straightforward means of reimbursement.
0: Okay.
2: If it results in a brand new cancer diagnosis, you will be reimbursed.
0: What about
2: at the public funded rates?
0: What about if it's a reoccurrence? What if it's a reoccurrence, though?
2: This is the reimbursement at this point in time is only for new cancer diagnosis or previously undiagnosed cancer.
0: Okay. Just with respect to that, I'm curious, do you know how many of these serious illnesses you might expect to catch? Because you know what, you guys are good. You guys are known for your accounting making sure you budget right on this. I would imagine you have a sense as to how many of these cases or percentage of the money that you're going to have to reimburse. Do you have a sense as part of the prudent planning on what percentage or dollar figure the government is expecting to reimburse through this new program?
2: Well, the hope that I have currently is that we are going to get better outcomes for Albertans by being able to catch cancer earlier and quicker. Mm-hmm. Even myself, we've had our family touched by cancer. And if earlier diagnosis had been caught, perhaps my wife's mother would have survived her cancer treatment. Unfortunately, some options were not available to her at the time of her passing. So this is pretty near and dear to my heart. I want to make sure that we are finding avenues that every Albertan possible can get diagnosed in clinically appropriate times and be able to have their diagnosis caught early so that treatments are less invasive. They're we're going to have better outcomes on healing and better outcomes on a return to normal life after the cancer treatments. The challenge is if we're only catching people at stage four, the outcomes are much, much more severe. And unfortunately, with cancer being a risk, it's one of our leading causes of death here in Alberta. Mm-hmm. 1 in 2 Albertans will be diagnosed in their lifetime. This can improve outcomes, reduce the complexity of treatments. And honestly, I truly hope this approach will also see new clinics and new technology coming forward for earlier detection.
0: All right.
2: Through people's investment in that. It's near and dear to me, just given what we had gone through as a family.
0: Yeah. And I think it's true for a lot of Albertans. You're absolutely right with respect to that. I've got about a 15-second answer I need from you on this, just to wrap it up real quick. How concerned are you that you'll lose funding for violating the Canada Health Act?
2: We won't, and I don't have concern because we guarantee the public patients will remain the priority, and we are going to continue to put focus to ensure that publicly funded procedures are number one, full stop.
0: All right, perfect. Appreciate a quick answer on that. Not very often I get that from a politician. Minister, thanks for your time today.
2: No worries, sir. No worries.
0: There you go. Minister Justin Wright, Preventative Health Services. We'll pick up on your thoughts on that. You have a lot of them. 780-451-8800. 403-974-8255. This Tuesday edition of the Shea Ganim Show continues on the other side of 1230.
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9: This is Global News. I'm Brenda Neufeld. Sunshine in 24 at 12:30. The Alberta government says 89 final-year teaching students have applied for its new temporary teacher certification program, but the head of the teachers union says that is just a drop in the bucket of what's needed, estimating that the province is short 5,000 teachers. ATA President Jason Schilling says with just a month until the new school year, there's no word how many teachers have been hired. The government promised 3,000 new teachers over 3 years. Under new tariff threats from Donald Trump, Canada-U.S. Trade Minister Dominic LeBlanc is set to travel to Washington this week. LeBlanc's spokesperson says the minister will be joined by Canada's chief trade negotiator without mentioning who they will be meeting with. The Trump administration said last week it would impose 50% tariffs on an array of Canadian goods later next month. Edmonton has broken a record for the wettest summer on record, and it isn't even August. Environment Canada says the old record in the capital was more than 70 years ago when the city received 417 millimeters of rain through June and August. This year, the region has already received 580 millimeters. It's 12:31.
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4: Love that song right there. I think they're playing the Pigeon Lake Music Festival. Brand Van is, or I can't remember if they're called by Brand Van 3000 or some variation on that. My wife actually saw them open up for Aqua, the Barbie girl band, just I think last year, before that band called it quits. That would be quite the show to check out. Hopefully the weather will hold up or whatever event is happening outdoors this weekend. Certainly, we know that Pigeon Lake is out in the nature, out in the wilds, and it's the same for the Big Valley Jamboree in Camrose. We were talking with someone, I think yesterday, Mike it was, I believe, just about the showers that they've seen in that neck of the woods. It seems that everyone is getting hit, with the exception of the folks in Calgary right now, and I'm taking a look at your forecast, and yeah, it's nothing but sunny skies. Talking to some of my friends down there, concerned that their lawns have basically turned into dust. They can't seem to get enough moisture. Whereas up here in Edmonton, I'm having to mow my lawn two or three times a week, provided, of course, it's not raining. You got to schedule your lawn care in between generational storms. Yeah, our generational storms are basically coming once or twice a week now. Hey, we've got about 26 minutes left here on this Tuesday edition of the show. And you guys have been dialing up the phone lines here and texting like crazy. And I want to get to some of your texts. And if you do want to chat with me in person, you feel free to give us a ring, 780-451-8800. In Edmonton, it's 403-974-8255 in Calgary. Lots of thoughts when it comes to the healthcare conversation. I've been honed in on that a lot today. It's a very contentious conversation. This is the latest element of private care being unveiled by the province, set to take effect this Friday. You could get, in the past, you could get MRIs and whatnot if you needed to, privately funded out of your own pocket. But this ups the ante. They anticipate, the province does, that this will see an increase of about 10,000 of those privately funded diagnostics every year, going to come 50,000, maybe 60,000 now. And the gist of it is that, you can pay out of pocket, you can go in, you can get it done, probably after hours, so that it doesn't impede anybody who's trying to come through in the public system. And if it does turn out that there's something wrong with you, that it is a new instance of, let's say, cancer, then you will be reimbursed. If it's a recurrence, if you've already had cancer and it's come back and you're checking it, we just heard from Preventative Health Services Minister Justin Wright on this. He said, you know what, the program, the way it's set up, if you think you've got cancer coming back and you go in and you get this private care, this private diagnostic, and you pay it out of pocket, and it turns out that your cancer has returned, that's on you. You have to pay for it yourself. It's just new instances, new occurrences of cancer. We also asked him very briefly, by the way, he was great. He gave a really quick answer, which doesn't happen very often with politicians. But I asked him, is he worried that Ottawa is going to bring down the hammer if they think that this is a violation of the Canada Health Act?
5: We won't, and I don't have concern because we guarantee the public patients will remain the priority, and we are going to continue to put focus to ensure that publicly funded procedures are number one, full stop.
4: Yeah, and he did.

0: didn't have the specific contract language in front of them, but I asked them, you know, I mean, what sort of mechanisms are in place to ensure that these clinics, you know, don't go with private funding, people paying out of pocket instead of abiding by the contracts with the province, right? Because certainly, again, you know, the average cost for an MRI in Alberta is between $600 and $1,200, as the minister said. But, you know, what if, let's just say somebody comes through and says, here's $1,400 for an MRI, and you don't have to fill out the provincial paperwork. You know, as a business owner, that feels much more enticing. And he said, look, we've got language in the contracts. It varies depending on which, you know, which facility we're dealing with here, but there are penalties in place for essentially breaking the contract by allowing folks to essentially jump the queue to get ahead of folks who are trying to get this care through the publicly funded system, which obviously, as we're hearing today on the show, and I mean, I've been there. Last time I needed an MRI, I waited well over a year for it. So something's got to give, but is this the way to do it? And Judy is checking in with us from Calgary. Good afternoon, Judy. How's your Tuesday going?
1: It's going great. How's it going with you?
0: Oh, it's not too bad. It's we haven't seen rain here in Edmonton for at least 7 minutes now.
1: Well, if you want to ship some of it south, you know what, it would be welcome.
0: Hey, rest assured, we're all pulling for Mother Nature to steer that jet stream in your direction. You wanted to weigh in on the conversation around healthcare today.
1: Yeah, I did. Actually, 2 points. One was responding to Bob about the provincial government, and the other was healthcare. The first one with healthcare is we already have two-tier healthcare, except that what we've chosen is to send the money out of the province. Will pay for going to Lithuania or the U.S. or Toronto rather than keep the money here in the province. And I think that allowing people to pay for services that they are able to or that they feel they need is not jumping the queue. It is getting people out of the queue so that the people, there is more room in the queue. So that's one on healthcare. And then going back to Bob's comment about getting rid of Daniel Smith because she's catering to the separatists, I really feel strongly about this. When Daniel Smith was elected, there were 40% of the people in the province who were saying that they would like, that they would consider separation because Justin Trudeau was doing such a horrible job of managing our country. And that, we have less than 1% of our population that identifies as transgender, and yet we don't think a minute about accommodating their needs. I'm not saying whether that's wrong or right, but that's what we do. So for 1%, we will jump through hoops to make sure those people are accommodated. But when 40% of the people feel a certain way, oh, that's divisive, oh, you're being outlandish for listening to what those people are concerned about. And I think she's done a very good job of managing those expectations and of trying to get people on side with voicing concerns, getting concerns addressed, and there being a good reason to stay in the country. So that's my ramble.
0: All right. Well, thanks for your ramble and your 2 cents, Judy. Stay dry. We'll try to change that up for you. We'll try to give you an excuse to break out the umbrella, though.
1: Hey, thanks so much. Bye-bye.
0: Bye. I will say, just to Judy's point about the polling numbers, I know a lot of folks like to point out the 40% as, you know, this is where the Alberta separatist sentiment was. And I think the poll that they referenced in this case was a Léger poll. And it was a very specific question. I almost wish I had the wording on this, but it's absolutely an outlier on this. The only poll where we saw some version of this 40% number. Typically, it has been, you know, hovering around 25%. We've seen some push into 30, you know, depending on how you phrase the question. Nonetheless, it is still a very vocal component of the Alberta populace that is involved in this. And, you know, I mean, you take a look at the numbers that have come out with respect to how Albertans feel about Ottawa in particular, since Mark Carney has taken over office, and what he it's taken in terms of steps to address the concerns about getting this West Coast pipeline and talking about the industry in perhaps a more favorable way than his predecessor did, who certainly at times, even though he built, let's be honest, he built the TMX. You got to give him credit for that. He built the expansion. He made that a reality. It was not the most efficiently built project, when your cost overruns are six times the original price tag, maybe you need a little introspection as to what exactly happened there. You know, what were the root causes, the hurdles that led to that being the case. So, things to consider, I guess, in that conversation. We want to get to Colleen in Edmonton here, who wants to get in on the healthcare conversation. Good day to you. You staying dry?
2: I'm trying, but it's hard.
0: Oh, that's good. I get it. I mean, because you never know when it's going to hit, right?
2: It's terrible. It's terrible. And what I feel sorry for is the Mayfair Golf Course having the LPGA and the damage they've had coming up in the middle of August. But anyhow, getting down to healthcare, I have had five MRIs over the last 15 years, and I have paid for four out of the five in order to get answers for myself, my doctor, maybe physiotherapy for the surgeon, so I can get on the list quicker. Also, when I had to have, 3 years ago, I had a fall. The doctor thought I had a slight concussion and wanted to check for a brain bleed with a CT scan. Well, I was told I'd have to wait a month for the CT scan. Well, I could be dead from a brain bleed. So I asked my doctor to give me a requisition to pay privately, and I had it in 2 days.
0: Yeah, I mean,
2: it cost me $400 for a CT scan, and I was lucky there was no brain bleed. But, you know, we've had this for not that they're just for cancer. This is new for cancer where they'll refund you. But we've had this for years and years, these private MRI CT scans. And also, we have some private health care already where we have a dentist, an optometrist. You could go have a hip replacement or knee replacement in Calgary, Vancouver, Toronto, Montreal, Quebec. And so it's not like we've got anything new. It's just new for cancer.
0: Yeah, moving the line a little bit further down the road to, you know, address some things that, I mean, cancer is a pretty serious thing, and it's not something you want to be sitting on the sideline, you know, for 3, 6, 9, 12 months. I mean, there was a case here in Edmonton just a couple of years ago of a 41-year-old man who basically didn't even get in to see an oncologist. He'd been waiting at the U of A for a couple of months, and he passed away before he even had that. And that just that's just not right. That is something that should not be happening in Alberta, you know, where our cup runneth over with, you know, resource revenue and what have you. Something needs to change. The question is this the change that's needed? And certainly, Colleen, I'm glad that your brain bleed turned out to not be that in the end. Because,
2: I am too.
0: Yeah,
2: I might not be talking to you.
0: Indeed. I'm much rather prefer this outcome. So thanks for hopping on today. And as I say, stay dry and make sure you've always got that umbrella with you just in case.
2: Yeah, okay. Keep up the good work, Curtis.
0: Appreciate that. Let's squeeze one more call in here before we take a little bit of a break. We got Alan, who also wanted to share a story, a firsthand experience about MRIs here in Alberta. How you doing, Alan?
3: Very well, very well.
0: Yeah, so obviously, walk us through your situation.
3: I grew up in Alberta, but we were living in Newfoundland at the time. My wife was having a knee issue and ended up being on the Newfoundland list for the diagnostic, the MRI. Well, it had been about a year that she had been waiting on that list in Newfoundland. You think Alberta times are bad, head out east. So we had then moved. She got a great job here and she'd moved to Alberta. So here we are in February when we moved 2022. She discusses it with the GP of this knee issue. The GP says, okay, fine. So here are your options. We'll refer you, or you can do the private MRI thing, and I'll have a look at it. So we're privileged that we have a couple of bucks. So we say, all right, fine. So $850 for the private MRI of her knee, which was allowed at the time. GP confirmed, said, yep, sure, okay, I'll refer you to orthopedics. Now, she still waited for the referral. Mm-hmm. 6 to 8 months. And when it came time for the referral, the specialist has a look and says, oh, okay, fine. Well, I'm going to order up an MRI. You'll get it in a couple of weeks. And she says, well, I have this one. And he says, oh, well, it's expired. It does me no good to look at an MRI 6 to 8 months ago. I need to look at an MRI now. So I don't know if that sped the referral for the GP to send her to the specialist, but nonetheless, it was $850, and then it was basically a test that was useless in 8 months.
0: Yeah, and I mean, that is the concern, right? Because this is just one of the connective elements of the healthcare process, right? Just because you get that doesn't mean you're going to get access to that specialist any faster. You know, because I mean, again, in my instance, when I had a sinus issue, it did take me a while to get my MRI. And then I'm like, okay, well, now that I've got this, now that they've recognized it's a serious thing, I'm going to be able to get into the specialist right away. And then no, it took eons to be able to get in there. And to your point, they were like, well, you know what? We probably should send you back for another MRI. But we're going to let it slide a little bit this time. So I got fortunate in that case. But yeah, you're only basically curing one part of this giant sort of all these little wounds that we have in the system right now. So definitely, I think that is an important insight as we try and address the issue here, because there is not one panacea for everything. This is just honed in on that one. So Alan, I appreciate that. Do you have a thought? Do you have a feel on what we need to do?
3: No, I actually think that it depends on how this new idea is taken. If, let's say, because you're normally your conversations, if you get a private test, you might still be talking to your general practitioner about it. If the GP can rule something out and a person can afford it, and then the GP says, well, guess what? What you thought is not the case because I have this diagnostic, and a doctor is able to make that determination at the family medicine level, so the referral doesn't happen. Because if you have time, one last story. I quick cardiac, EKG as they do now, or ECG as they do now. Read your own test. It says inferior infarct, and you Google it. That means heart attack, according to Google. And so, like, oh, no. So I have a referral to cardio, echocardiogram on the heart, stress test a few weeks after that. Talking to the cardiologist, you're fine. No problem. Little dilation of your ascending aorta, but other than that, you're fine. So I went through the whole process. I went to a specialist with what was an early diagnostic of a possible heart issue, thrilled that it ruled out to be nothing. But I occupied the space for the cardiologist. I occupied the space for the stress test. I occupied the space for the echocardiogram. I took up all these spaces to have the specialist say you're fine. So maybe if there's a way to rule that out earlier, even if it comes from the comfort of the patient saying, you know what, I just want to know if I have something in my brain or not because of these headaches. If the GP is able to rule that out, maybe the referral to specialty doesn't happen, and therefore there's less queue space on that specialty.
0: Indeed. And I think that's part of the conversation, Alan, talking about, peace of mind versus clogging the system and capacity. I do got to let you go, but thanks for the stories on that. I think some much-needed perspective as we engage in this conversation. I'm going to take one final break here. Oh, this Tuesday edition of the Shea Ganim Show. We'll be back to put a bow on it in just a moment.
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0: All right, just a few final thoughts, I guess, as we kind of wrap things up here on this Tuesday edition of the show. Just want to say a big love to you all out there. This conversation around private diagnostics and being paid out of pocket, potentially being reimbursed by the province, certainly has got you folks talking today. I want to thank everyone who dialed us up on the phone line, as well as those who got in on the text line. We probably would have needed another 3 hours to be able to get to everything that you folks shared out there. But again, the good news is we're going to do it again tomorrow. We're going to run it back at 10 o'clock on Wednesday for one final opportunity for me to chat with you, as a Shea Gannon will be back on Thursday. So big thanks to you. Looking forward to what you have in store to get me thinking tomorrow. And until then, of course, big love going out to producer Sarah for all that she does for this program. And I know she's working hard to put together another A++ effort tomorrow. We'll talk to you then. Take care. This has been Courtney Terry on the Shea Gannon Show.
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40: This is Global News. I'm Brenda Neufeld. Sunshine and 24 degrees at 1 o'clock. A former president of the Alberta Medical Association is concerned the public system is going to lose technologists to private clinics with the government's new self-referral policy for elective non-urgent tests. The new model means Albertans can get an MRI, CT, ultrasound, or X-ray without a doctor's referral and pay out of pocket for the test. Dr. Paul Parks works in an ER and tells Courtney Terrio on QR Calgary they can't find enough technologists for hospitals right now, and this will make the situation worse.
41: So all these little clinics that are going to go off and make thousands of dollars for doing these testing are going to take our techs from the hospital, and we can't even get ultrasound techs to come in for, you know, a 30-year-old that's bleeding internally in the middle of the night that could be life or death. We don't have enough techs for them right now.
40: But the Preventative Health Services Minister says the uptake on these private tests would be marginal and would not be onerous on the system. Alberta teachers say the clock is ticking after the province ordered them back to work last year to end the strike. The legislation included hiring 1,000 new teachers a year for 3 years. Alberta Teachers Association President Jason Schilling tells QR Calgary Mornings there is no word on how many of those teachers have been hired and we're just a month away from school.
42: Well, it's something we're working on with government to make sure that they produce the number, especially on the 1,000 teachers that were part of the legislated settlement that they put on teachers last October, is that they need to produce that, because if they didn't hire the 1,000 teachers, then we can grieve it according to the legislation.
40: any grievance would be heard by the Alberta Labour Relations Board. Canada-U.S. Trade Minister Dominic LeBlanc is set to travel to Washington this week after Donald Trump threatened to slap new tariffs on a number of Canadian goods starting next month.
0: LeBlanc's spokesperson says he will be joined by Canada's chief trade negotiator, but no information was provided on who they're meeting or how many days they will be in Washington. The Trump administration said last week it would impose 50% tariffs on certain Canadian goods in response to provincial liquor bans, Canada's dairy supply management system, and certain automobile quotas. The new levies are meant to put pressure on Ottawa during talks on the Canada-U.S.-Mexico agreement on trade. Trump told Fox News Tuesday that he doesn't really want to update the trade agreement and he'd rather be independent. Kelly Malone, The Canadian Press, Washington.
40: Edmonton has broken a record for the wettest summer on record, and we haven't even hit August yet. Brian Proctor, meteorologist at Environment Canada, says the wettest summer in the capital city was more than 70 years ago. In 1953, the city received 417 millimeters of rain from June through August. This year, the region's been saturated by 580 millimeters of rain, and July isn't even over yet. Once the NHL season starts back up, Wednesday night national games will be exclusively broadcast on Amazon Prime Video. It's part of a new 12-year sub-licensing agreement with Rogers Communications to broadcast regular season games in Canada in English and French. Under the deal, the streaming service will also carry select Stanley Cup playoff series, including two first-round series and one second-round matchup annually. Environment Canada Calgary weather, mainly sunny today, a high of 30 degrees, clear and 12 overnight, tomorrow sunny and 27, Thursday up to 28, 30 degrees Friday and 31 on Saturday, all in the sunshine. Right now it's 24. Breaking news when it happens, our next scheduled news at 1:30. I'm Brenda Neufeld.
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1: Welcome to the show and welcome to a new segment that we are calling Media Misdirection. We start with the Toronto Star, where a cartoon was posted today. I'm just going to describe it as best I can. It's titled Poilievre Making a Trade Deal with Trump. And you see the back of a rather rotund DJT playing Monopoly with a childlike Pierre Poilievre. And the president is saying to his Canadian analog, I'll trade you Baltic Avenue for all your properties, all your houses and hotels and all your money. To which Pierre Poilievre says, that's a good deal. Now, I saw this and I was just confused. And I posted as much when I said that humor typically requires some sort of shared reference, which allows for misdirection, subversion, exaggeration. And nothing like this has ever occurred in history. So I said, I can only assume that there's some odd attempt to own Pierre, in which case, ha ha ha, I guess. Look, comedy works with context. I doubt that I would laugh a whole lot if I were sitting and listening to a stand-up comic in Japan, because I wouldn't get any of the references. And the reason the images of my dad were so funny to so many people with the big giant chin was because it was generally assumed that he had a significant chin. The reason Austin Powers was so successful is because we all have this shared conception of the campiness of late 60s and early 70s spy movies. And the great irony of all of this is that this joke would have absolutely worked and been much funnier if it had been our current PM playing Monopoly and the president was talking about trading revenues for the Gordie Howe Bridge. He would have done Baltic Avenue for our digital services tax, our retaliatory tariffs, the net revenues from the Gordie Howe Bridge, our streaming regulations, as well as living up to our NATO commitments and $900 million in border fortification. Because all of that happened. That would have been funny if he'd said, that's a great deal. Now, look, it's unfunny. That's fine. But you'll remember that last week, Robert Fife of the Globe and Mail admitted on the Nuanced podcast to a longstanding bias in the media against the conservatives, which means they're no longer speaking truth to power, but in this case, holding the powerless to account. Which leads nicely into conservatives have a patriotism problem. This is according to the Globe and Mail's Andrew Coyne. He wrote a piece where he argues that conservatives have a problem with separatism and adopting right-wing politics. And because of all of this stuff and many more issues, we conservatives, small C and big C, appear to be disloyal to the country. So we're going to go through some of his points, break them down, and poke the many holes in the arguments that they deserve. Here's one of them. The column argues that a faction of conservatives increasingly side with American conservative politics, especially Trump, over Canada's national interest. Some do, sure. But I would argue that a far larger group of leftists have been importing American politics and American tactics for far longer. For example, applying U.S. concepts of systemic racism and historical racial dynamics to Canadian political institutions and Canadian culture that do not rely on the same dynamics. What about adopting the nomenclature of the American protest movements, the leftist protest movements, like defund the police during the protests in Canada, which, by the way, the flashpoint for which was an American issue. George Floyd, an American, killed by an American cop in America. What did the leftists do? Bring that trouble up here for us to solve, to make our problem. And how many times have the Liberals and the NDPs stoked fear amongst during political campaigns that the conservatives were coming for women's abortion rights, just like Roe v. Wade? They were the ones saying that. And the last time I checked, it was the Liberal Party of Canada that was constantly inviting Democratic Party strategists and Democratic Party luminaries to their conventions and to help them in their elections. And heck, just recently, our prime minister invented an entirely new office within the prime minister's office, the COO position. And who did he hire? An American who had worked for Hillary Clinton. Let's also talk about this issue. Patriotism in Canada has long been associated with the political left, partly because conservatives felt alienated by liberal dominance and liberal branding of Canadian values. And this is what he said, quote, in virtually every other democratic country, patriotism is the province of the right. Only in Canada has it been the monopoly of the left. Look, Mark Carney said that Muslim values are Canadian values. I guess we're supposed to accept that without any debate. We're just supposed to accept it. And if we don't, that is somehow unpatriotic. Some conservatives flirt with anti-American ideas, according to Andrew Coyne, annexation or separatism. Most conservatives, I think, reject separatism, annexation outright. It is a fringe movement. It represents just the edges. I would argue that there are far more leftists, far more members of the NDP, far more members of the Liberal Party that have no problem with Hamas, that have no problem with those terrorists and what they stand for, have gone out into the public square and shouted those things, and have no problem with the rising tide of anti-Jew hate in this country. Where is the article, Mr. Coyne, about how the Liberals have a terrorism or Nazi problem? It's, you know, one rule for thee, one rule for me. And then the author also argues that some conservatives reflexively blame Canada in any dispute with the U.S., regardless of facts. Mr. Coyne, is Donald Trump responsible for some of our ills? Of course. But he didn't make the last 10 years happen. A lot of liberals want us to just, history starts with Mark Carney. Oh, we happen to be in a hole. Let's not talk about who dug the hole. Let's not do that. Conservatives, for a decade, were begging and pleading for policies that would strengthen our hand so that one day, if we had to sit opposite Donald Trump playing Monopoly, we would have a stronger hand. We could fight toe to toe. We would have more independence. We would have more of a way to chart our own path. But we have a lost decade of productivity, of money exiting the country, the flight of intellectual capital, financial capital that led us to a position where we were in a position of weakness, thanks to one person and one party only. And not for nothing, you don't get to embarrassingly and wrongly and systematically rewrite our history, deny our national identity, accuse us of genocide, vilify our founding fathers, lower our flag to half-mast for 6 months, and then challenge anyone's right to wave it any which way they choose. The left abdicated its own right to call itself patriotic when it spent nearly a decade denying the essential and inherent goodness and nobility of Canada. And it comes down to this, to me, when the left, I believe, defines its entire conception of patriotism is actually reskinned anti-Americanism, which means anyone who does not full-throatedly and entirely blame every problem that Canada has on America, they are viewed as treasonous. It is wrong and it is grotesque. And lastly, this is his last argument. Quote, people would like to be governed by the kind of people who have the country in their bones. I have two things to say to that. One, Mark Carney, up until 2025, had three passports. And two, I would like to remind you of the picture of a cosplaying prime minister in India, dressed in a way that even Indian people were embarrassed for, standing dressed up in the most stereotypical Indian garb, with their poor kids in tow. This is not a person who has Canada in his bones. Mark Carney, up until a few years ago, had a lot of countries in his bones. So, case closed. When we come back, we're going to take your calls on all of this stuff. This is the Ben Mulroney Show.
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1: Well, I just talked a lot. So now I want to pass the mic to the listeners of the Ben Mulrooney Show at 416-870-6400 and 1-888-225-TALK. 416-870-6400 or 1-888-225-TALK. I brought up the odd, weird, political cartoon in the Toronto Star, and Andrew Coyne's confusing condemnation of conservatives, both small C and capital C, as not patriotic Canadians. I want to hear from you on both of those. So let's bring David into the conversation. David, welcome.
2: Hey, how are you?
1: I'm good.
2: Good. So regarding a few things you said, number one, I have 3 passports.
1: Yep.
2: I've lived in 7 countries. Mm-hmm. And that does not make me less Canadian. If anybody's Canadian, pro-Canadian, in love with Canada.
1: That's fair.
2: It is me.
1: That's absolutely fair. Absolutely fair. I wish that the same thing had been afforded to the former leader of the Conservative Party, who had 2 passports, and he was told that he wasn't Canadian enough. But I guess it works for the Liberals and not for the Conservatives. Thank you, my friend. David.
2: On the same note, you've said, I listened to you a lot, Ben.
1: Yep.
2: On many occasions, you've commented on Carney's 3 passports, and I don't think there's a problem with him having 3 passports.
1: Well, he doesn't anymore. He got rid of 2 of them.
2: I don't think there's a problem with him being the head of the Bank of England and the Bank of Canada and getting his PhD from Oxford. Let me tell you one thing, Ben.
1: Yep.
2: I voted Conservative my whole life. Yep. I voted for your father, by the way.
1: Yep.
2: I voted for Harper, and to my delusional capacity that I can have sometimes, I voted for Polyev in the last election, and my conclusion after 1 year of Carney is Carney is the best leader we've ever had.
1: Okay. Well, listen, I've got lots of people lined up, David, and I want to thank you, I'm not dismissing you, and I appreciate everything you said. I'm simply making a critique in the same way that Andrew was making a critique. And I refuse to live in a world where a liberal let's be honest, the Liberal Party of Canada was absolutely 100% responsible for our lost decade. And they did so much damage to our national identity, our civic pride. I refuse to take patriotism lessons from anyone who was on that bandwagon ever. Thank you very much. And I'm not saying you were doing that, sir. And thank you very much. That was a great part of the conversation. Ian, welcome to the show. Hi, Ian.
3: Hello.
1: Hi.
3: Hey. Yeah, ever since I was a kid under the elder Trudeau, the left's definition of patriotism is we're not as bad as the Americans.
1: Yeah.
3: They never tout the good stuff about Canada. They only tout the bad stuff. Yeah. How bad we used to be.
1: Oh, no, it's always
3: how good we are.
1: It's haughtiness. It's condescension. And it's such a myopic view of what Canada is. To define a nation in the negative, we're also not French and we're not English and we're not Moroccan. That doesn't say anything about what we actually are. I believe a big chunk of liberal supporters have drank the Kool-Aid, and they have reflexive anti-Americanism, and they think that's enough. And I'm sorry, I take great issue with Donald Trump, great issue with him. I think he is a net negative in terms of the most vital relationship that the United States has, and it is with Canada. And I think he's absolutely messed up that file. But we could have done a heck of a lot better if the Liberal Party had gotten away from ideology, been much more practical over 10 years, and built out the national economy in a way so that when we actually did face a threat like Donald Trump, we face it from a position of power. And at no point has anyone on that side said anything to the country like, sorry, we effed up. Instead, it's, oh, new government, nothing to see in the past. Let's look to the future, except we're in a hole and somebody dug it. And I'd like somebody to take responsibility for it. Thank you for the call. Graydon, welcome to the show.
4: Hi, how are you doing?
1: I'm good.
4: You know what?
1: But
4: there was people that said that
5: Prime Minister Trudeau was the best prime minister we ever had.
1: Mm-hmm. Yeah. And meanwhile, you've got politicians who are holding Pierre Poilievre to account. Why? What has he done except point out the fallacy of the last 10 years in real time? Look, you don't have to support Pierre Poilievre, but if there is absolutely no doubt, you can think he's the worst person in the world, but there's no doubt that the suggestions he was making on housing, on immigration, on natural resource extraction, on every one of those things, if the Liberals had listened even just one little bit, we would be in a better place today. It's just a fact. If these guys are going to be dealing in hypotheticals, like Pierre Poilievre would have negotiated a terrible deal, then I get to do the opposite and say, had he had the opportunity to help shape policy, the country would be in a better place. Thank you very much, my friend. My gosh, we got lots of calls. Let's go to Rob. Rob, welcome to the Ben Mulrooney Show.
6: Ben, are you Canadian or are you liberal? Because you can't be both.
1: Well,
6: right? I mean, the Liberals are the party that crap on Canada and say how bad we are and what a horrible nation we are, and we must atone for our history and apologize to everybody. I mean, come on. And
1: I think I think Rob, a lot of people would be less irritated with this government if the current prime minister had acknowledged how bad things got under the. You want to say you're a new government? Then do us a favor and apologize on behalf of the previous government.
6: Because, how can he say he's part of a new government? He was part of the previous government as a consultant.
1: People
6: are forgetting their history, right? Ridiculous to even go down that road.
1: I agree. I'm not really looking to relitigate the last election, but this constant gaslighting that conservatives are the patriotic problem. Yeah, sure. With a big enough data set, you're going to get some boneheads and you're going to get some bad apples. With 41% of the vote last time, some of them are going to think about annexation and some of them are going to think about separation in Alberta and Saskatchewan. But you know what? On the Liberals have their own problems, and it involves supporting terrorists, cultural relativity, and bonehead environmentalists, and they don't seem to get tarred with that brush. My gosh, we got lots here. Glenn, Glenn, go ahead.
7: Hey, Ben, it's great to be on your show. I really enjoy listening to you all your diverse subjects you cover.
1: Thank you.
7: I just find, I'm feeling that you've hit the nail on the head here, but we've gone through a decade here of being told that, hey, we have no identity. We're a post-national society.
1: Yep.
7: That our heritage, we got to be feeling bad about it.
1: Yeah, Sir John A's a war criminal. Example. We're a genocidal country. Yeah, all that stuff.
7: Exactly.
1: The
7: flag's lowered for 6 months.
1: Yeah.
7: On what? Because he kneeled down with a teddy bear. Yeah. It's just unbelievable.
1: Glenn, thank you very much. I didn't mean to cut you off, but I got to bring in. Jules, welcome. Jules. Hello.
8: Hi.
1: Hello. All right. Hey, George. I'm sorry about that. I think what happened. George, welcome.
9: Hey, Ben. How are you?
1: I'm good. Thank you.
9: Listen, I've called in a number of times into your show. I love listening to you. You just touched a nerve there. I'm what everyone wants to call a maple MAGA or MAGA maple, whatever that is.
1: It's all nonsense.
9: It's nonsense. I get it. I am a patriot. I love what my country was.
1: Yeah.
9: I do not love what my country is today. I just feel like we're just not the Canadian. When I'm the Canada that I grew up in, I'm 63 years old. I hunt, I fish, outdoors sort of stuff. I just love this country.
1: Well, but the thing is, if you look back and demand accountability over the lost decade, you're somehow treasonous. No. History began with the election of Mark Carney. Nothing else before mattered. You don't know that, George? Everything is on the upswing because of him. And if you look back, if you're pointing out the ills, you're part of the problem. And that, my friend, is something I take issue with. Thank you very much to you. Thank you to everybody for calling in. When we come back, we're going to shift gears into the technology space with our good friend Carmi Levy, one of the greatest speeches ever delivered by a legislator in the history of Canada. You got to hear this next.
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15: This is Global News. I'm Brenda Neufeld. Sunny and 25 at 1:30. Calgary police say a woman hit by a train along Bow Trail yesterday has died from her injuries. Just after 4 p.m., a C train was approaching Shaganapi Point Station when the woman walked onto the tracks. She died later in hospital. Police are investigating whether she was impaired. A former president of the Alberta Medical Association is concerned the public system is going to lose technologists to private clinics with the government's new self-referral policy for elective non-urgent tests. The new model means Albertans can get an MRI, CT, ultrasound, or X-ray without a doctor's referral and pay out of pocket. Dr. Paul Park says ERs can't find enough technologists for hospitals right now, and this will make the situation worse. The Alberta government says 89 final year teaching students have applied for its new temporary teacher's certificate program, but the head of the union representing teachers says that is a drop in the bucket of what's needed. Jason Schilling with the ATA estimates the province is short 5,000 teachers, and he says with just a month until the new school year, there's no word how many have been hired. Environment Canada Calgary weather. We're looking at a sunny day today with a high of 30 degrees and down to 12 tonight. Tomorrow, sunny and 27 and continuing hot right into the weekend. Right now, it's 25. Breaking news when it happens. Our next scheduled news at 2. I'm Brendan.

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1: Well, it's only a matter of time. If you're not using AI to streamline your life, to optimize your work, to help you in an infinite number of ways, yet you will. And so it's no surprise to learn that politicians are also using AI. This next story is one that it's one for the ages. And to talk about this and many more stories in tech, we're joined by our good friend and bon vivant extraordinaire, Carmi Levy. Welcome, my friend.
2: Hi, Ben. It's so good to be back. Yeah, I saw this story a couple of days ago, and I have been laughing ever since. I still can't get over it. I will never be able to explain it.
1: It will never not be funny. So this is Bill Oliver is a conservative New Brunswick MLA. And he's given a speech and he's an older gentleman. Let's just listen to him reading his notes. And it will let it breathe, and then we'll talk about it on the other side.
3: The dangers associated with creating advocacy offices is that citizens often develop expectations that exceed the powers actually granted to those offices. Here's a more natural flowing version of that section that reads like a legislative speech rather than a series of short points.
1: Okay. So before we continue, and because I'm petty and I love pop culture, we have to tag it with this.
4: That's going to do it for all of us here at Channel 4 News. You stay classy, San Diego. I'm Ron Burgundy.
5: Damn it! Who typed a question mark on the teleprompter? For the last time, anything you put on that prompter, Burgundy will read.
1: Yeah, I mean that's what it is, and this is what we've been debating. I don't think, Carmi, that Mr. Oliver. I think a staffer handed him this document because
2: it absolutely feels that way. Right before they went into session, staffer hands them a sheaf of papers and says, "This is your speech. Go read it." Staffer didn't bother reading it beforehand. Clearly, Mr. Oliver did not bother reading it beforehand, and he just picks it up and just starts, talking.
1: Yeah, don't you think also? I think AI and the nomenclature and how it's structured like that, where at the end it sort of gives you tips on what to do next, it was foreign to him. So he started reading it, no red flags went up for him.
2: None. I watched this on video as well, and there was no, his body language didn't even change as he started reading that prompt.
1: Right.
2: It was clear. It didn't even occur to him, even though everyone else in the room, you can almost feel the oxygen leaving the room because everyone else knew, oh, my God, this is an AI prompt.
1: Yeah.
2: He clearly cut and pasted it out of a chatbot.
1: Yeah.
2: It didn't occur to him. He was the only person who wasn't in on the joke, despite the fact that he was the center of this, frankly, circus. It was... frankly, hilarious to watch.
1: Well, I got to tell you, I'm going to tell you something I haven't talked about yet. I've used AI now for my work for the first time, and it's for a sort of a side hustle I work on. And I had all these ideas that I come up with myself, and I started working with Claude, going back and forth on honing the ideas and turning them into a visual that would really be punchy, something I could never do myself. And it kept sending stuff back. And I was like, well, that's pretty good, but here's where I want some changes. And then I brought my sons in on it, Carmi, because I said, is this the way I should be using AI? And my sons are actually quite ethical when it comes to this sort of thing. They said, well, you don't want it to be doing your work for you. And I said, well, and I laid out for them what I had done. They said, no, well, that sounds like a good thing that you're doing, Dad. Like you're using it as an assistant, someone to perform your tasks for you, but you're telling it exactly what you want. And I don't think that's what happened here.
2: No, clearly not. Like in this case, he was obviously reading it. It was obviously created entirely by AI, and it was cut and pasted into a document and then not reviewed. So there was really very little human involvement.
1: Yeah.
2: Which is, for me, especially for an elected official, I think that safely qualifies as a non-ethical use of the technology because you're not even disclosing it to your stakeholders.
1: Yeah.
2: People voted for you on the assumption that you would fight for their rights in the House. The legislature,
1: yeah.
2: And that clearly didn't happen here. Whereas what you're describing, your use case, is an entirely normal use of AI. I do the same thing. It becomes part of your workflow where you interact with the technology,
1: yeah.
2: And you use it to get you further down the road, to move faster, to open up new ideas. I use it as a brainstorming tool, and I just toss things down. I always

0: describe, especially as a writer, the thing that I hate the most is a blank screen.
1: Yeah.
0: So what I do is I start with, I bounce ideas back and forth so that my screen isn't blank, and then I take it, and then I start writing it and
1: That's
0: shaping
1: smart.
0: It and putting
1: yeah.
0: my stamp on everything. So my words are still my words. But it opens my eyes a little bit, gives me a little bit more color, a little bit more to work with. It's a great brainstorming tool, and it's perfectly fine for people to use it within that process, but you kind of want to be transparent about it, right?
1: Yeah.
0: So in this case, if he had said, hey, by the way, I was really rushed, and I used AI to help me put this together, I don't think anybody would have blinked an eyelash. But in this case, clearly didn't say anything and tried to pass it off and obviously got caught.
1: Yeah, you know, and also the last thing I'll say about this, and then we'll move on to the next story, is there's a part of me that's feeling a little disappointment over all of the things, all the projects I never started over the years, because I didn't mm-hmm. have a tool like this to help me get over the hump that was going to stop me from trying.
0: Yeah, it's a great thinking tool, isn't it? Like, and, you know, just to kind of get you going. If you don't have momentum at, you know, 6 a.m. when you first start writing, which is, you know, usually when I, you know, first sit down at my keyboard, it's the thing that gets me going even before the tea is ready. And I think it's wonderful for that. And, you know, so we tend to look at AI as a negative. It isn't.
1: Yeah.
0: It's how we choose to use it. And that's a really cool way to, you know, do better, do bigger, do more.
1: Well, let's talk about somebody who chose to use AI in a particular way. A Florida pastor is suing OpenAI because he's claiming that ChatGPT repeatedly misdiagnosed his worsening symptoms. It discouraged him from going to see a doctor. And now he has a life-threatening pulmonary embolism. Now, I'm sorry this happened to him. But if you're going there, if you keep asking ChatGPT, am I getting sicker? If you're the simple act of asking that question means you probably should be going to a doctor.
0: Yeah, exactly. I mean, anyone who's using a chatbot as their not only primary, but exclusive form of medical guidance clearly doesn't understand the limitations of AI and, you know, quite frankly, deserves whatever happens to them. I mean, my first response to this story was boo-hoo. Like, I hope this lawsuit gets laughed out of court, because quite frankly, anyone who brings a lawsuit like that may as well stamp it with frivolous, you know, right on the front. And, you know, you're a lawyer, you know this. And so, you know, the problem here is that AI is not designed to solve your medical crisis or to fix your problem.
1: No.
0: It's designed to perpetuate the conversation. And so when he asked, you know, shouldn't I be taking this to a doctor? The chatbot perceived this as, oh, he wants to end the conversation.
1: Yeah.
0: I don't want the lights to go out on me, so I'm just going to say, well, no, and I'm going to continue to throw things in. So it incorporates facets of his background. So it knew that he was a pastor. It sort of talked about religion. It invoked God. And he just kept buying into it, not really thinking that maybe I should be seeing a doctor. So, you know, bottom line is, no. And I know we live in a country where 1 in 6 Canadians does not have a family doctor. We are leaning more heavily on these tools. And that's a really dangerous place for us as individuals and us as a country to be. We really have to give ourselves a head shake if we start taking advice directly from a chatbot. For the love of all that is good, please never do.
1: But even the chatbot will tell you to check its work. I was told,
0: exactly.
1: I was watching a video as I was trying to learn how to use this, and it said, whatever you do, anytime you do anything, ask it, is this verified? And then it's going to double check everything. And the fact that this guy is now like, this is what I call legislating for the lowest common denominator. That we've now established who the dumbest is. It's this guy. And now he wants everyone to be treated like the dumbest person in the room. Oh, I want
0: That's
1: more
0: right.
1: guardrails. Most people, the vast majority of people, know that if you've got chest pains and you're asking the question, should I go to a doctor? If you don't go to a doctor, it's your own darn fault. We're going to have to take a break right here. We got lots more to get to with Carmi Levy, including some very bad news for some people who work for Uber, and PlayStation made a decision that they might be regretting. Don't go anywhere. This is the Ben Mulrooney Show.
2: Three things are assured in Calgary: the Stampede in the summer, Chinooks in the winter, and traffic all year round. 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
3: 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And if you're in the south, maybe 42nd Avenue would be a better option.
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1: Conversations with Carmi Levy always matter, and we're very glad that he has stuck around. Carmi, thanks so much.
2: Good to be with you, Ben.
1: Let's talk about Uber. I don't think anybody is under any illusions. I mean, it's a technology company. In an ideal world for them, there will be no drivers. There could be driverless cars, and they're going to have a fleet. They don't have to have, worry about people ever again. So it's not surprising to me that they're laying off 10% of their customer service in favor of AI.
2: Yeah, and they're saying the quiet part out loud, because for the longest time when companies had mass layoffs, you know, they used very soothing PR-like words to cover it up, you know, saying they're going to drive efficiency, they're preparing for the company of tomorrow, but they never explicitly said AI. But that's really starting to change. And now Uber has said advances in AI have made it possible to deliver customer service, or what they like to call community operations, more efficiently, that they're more human-like, and the technology can do a better job than the humans can. So now it's time to get rid of the humans. So, you know, the scary thing here is that this isn't just, you know, oh, I want to return that doodad that I ordered on Amazon. In many cases, those customer service people, they are the folks that you contact when you're in a vehicle and there's a crisis. And that crisis could include being assaulted by the driver. Right. We know that Uber drivers and other gig economy drivers, major vector for things like sexual assaults and attacks in the vehicle. That's a huge problem in the industry. Or you just had an accident or something. Losing that human lifeline and handing that over to a bot, that's going to drive the next generation of headlines that we probably don't want to hear, but we will over the next few months as this technology begins to take hold.
1: But, you know, it's so odd, because last week, or maybe it was about a month ago, that I was reading a story or hearing a story about how big technology companies that had been adopting AI didn't feel like they were getting their money's worth. And Uber was one of them that they were talking about. And somebody pointed out the irony, because what was happening is they are being at scale, it's costing them an enormous amount of money to operate their services through artificial intelligence. And we're not, none of us are actually paying the true cost of AI yet. We're being sold at a discount. They want to get us addicted to it, and then they're gonna jack up the prices, very much like what Uber did. And yet now we're hearing that they are going to be using more AI, and people are losing their jobs over it. So what exactly is going on?
2: It's an industry trend. Other companies like Oracle and Meta and Snap have also used AI as the excuse in mass layoffs over the last few months. And the industry is banking on the fact that that really dumb chatbot in the corner of that app is going to get smarter much quicker than anyone might have imagined, that they're going to cut the jobs now and the technology is literally going to save them over the next 6 months, year, couple years, whatever. It'll become so smart that no one's going to notice that there isn't a human there, and no one's going to complain that they no longer have to wait, you know, 20 minutes, half an hour until a human actually comes on the line, right, and is able to help them, that the technology can help them immediately. That's the hope. But we keep seeing AI hallucinate. We keep seeing, in the last story that we talked about, you know, misdiagnosing things, it still gets things wrong. It still confabulates. And it's still based on data that, you know, when it was trained, was in many cases not validated data. Right. So it's going to be an industry problem for quite some time. And we are going to see many companies walk back some of those transitions to AI when they realize, goodness, we probably still need some humans on the other end of the line.
1: Look, back in the day when you and I were playing video games, the worst problem that we had was dust in the machine, and we just had to blow on the cartridge. And PlayStation made that big commitment to give up the discs in favor of whatever it is, like downloading it off the cloud or something like that, and working through their PlayStation network. Well, that only works if the PlayStation network is reliable. And they had a major outage for 8 hours. 8 hours is interminable for a certain type of gamer. This exposes a real flaw in their game plan, doesn't it?
2: It certainly does, because, I mean, no sooner had the sort of the global backlash to their, getting rid of discs announcement started to die down, then the network went down. And the problem here is it didn't just affect online games. It also affected people who actually were just, loaded a disc up in their PlayStation 5. But in order to play the game, it still has to validate or authenticate online before it'll actually start playing. And so even if you had a game loaded locally, didn't matter. you were still stuck. You weren't playing for a good chunk of the day. And ironically, this happened around the same time as an Xbox outage as well, kind of, you know, illustrating the industry's Achilles heel that they keep pushing everyone toward, not only online games that you download and stream, but subscriptions so that you don't just buy it once, but you pay a monthly subscription fee until the end of time, and all of those games go dark when you stop paying that fee. So, you know, the industry is moving toward an economic model that will likely mean that games cost more for all of us. And unfortunately, they're not building network capability that is up to snuff. And as a result, gamers, I mean, in this case, they're not playing games. But in many cases, right, like, you know, because we lean so hard on the cloud for so many other things, think about what happens when there's a major outage. Remember what happened a few years back when Rogers had a bad day?
1: Yeah.
2: And the entire country ground to a halt because literally everything we do on all of our devices is based on cloud services.
1: I was supposed to go to the weekend concert. The weekend concert was canceled. I had tickets to the weekend concert. Yeah.
2: That's right.
1: Yeah.
2: And you were nowhere. Everything was dark.
1: Yeah. Hey, I always love thinking about this idea that when you invent a new technology, you also invent the abuse of that technology. Like when there were no plane crashes before the Wright brothers invented the plane. And so they inadvertently invented the plane crash. Well, Meta, I saw this coming a mile away when they gave us their Meta glasses. We knew that it was only going to take a minute for the perverts to take over or take hold. And sure enough, pervert glasses are now a thing.
2: Yeah, I love that they call them pervert glasses because, I mean, and it's a small minority of people who wear these glasses who obviously cause problems for everyone else. They're using them to, you know, surreptitiously, quietly, secretly record video of other people. They're using them to harass them, engage in sexual harassment, you know, peeping toms. I mean, it's nasty the kind of headlines that cross my feed of people abusing what frankly should be a really cool technology. I'm a cyclist. I love being able to take a ride with these things on my nose because if I want to shoot a video while I'm riding, it's a perfect tool for what I need it for. But Instagram now is saying, and Instagram, of course, it's a Meta property. Meta makes the same glasses. Instagram head Adam Mosseri released a statement saying that they are going to ban any user on Instagram who uploads video that involves harassing others.
1: Do their glasses?
2: So they are
1: Glasses have... Like, is there a light that turns on to let you know that they're recording?
2: Yes, there is. And so every time you're recording, there is a tiny LED just in the corner of the glasses that does sort of, it shines forward so that if you're looking at someone and they're looking at you and recording, you'll be able to see, oh, goodness, the camera is on. You know, I might want to cover up or I might want to turn around. Unfortunately, it's trivially easy because the YouTube videos are all out there to hack that light so that it doesn't go on when it's recording. Or you can just use, you know, electric tape and cover it.
1: Yeah.
2: Or you can even go on Amazon and order fitted covers for this thing to cover it up.
1: Oh, my God.
2: Exactly. So, you know, like it's ridiculously easy to cover your tracks. And unfortunately, we're seeing a lot of that show up on streaming sites like Instagram and TikTok. TikTok so far hasn't said anything. I would expect them to at some point. But Instagram is taking a stand saying basically, we see this, we'll take it down. I still have questions about enforcement because we all know how much new content goes onto Instagram in the course of a given day. That's going to take a lot of AI and a lot of human monitoring to make sure that they get every last one and that they don't also capture legitimate content in false positives.
1: Yeah.
2: So, you know, people who want to post something have their content banned for reasons that, you know, make no sense because they weren't being pervy at all.
1: Yeah.
2: So, you know, enforcement is the key.
1: Yeah.
2: It'll be interesting to see if they can pull that off at scale.
1: Carmi Levy, as always, love chatting with you, my friend.
2: Appreciate being with you. Thanks so much, Ben.
1: And remember to find us on YouTube. We upload full interviews and content all the time. And look, hey, if you're joining us on YouTube, don't just watch. We want you to, what the kids used to say, smash that like button. And don't forget to subscribe because we want to grow the channel. It's growing already, but we want to get it as big as possible. We love building this community here at the Ben Mulrooney Show. All right, we are going to take a break. By the way, thank you very much, Edmonton. Enjoy your Tuesday. We'll see you back here tomorrow. And don't forget that there's much more show coming up, including the CEO of Shopify has the hottest of hot takes. You're going to want to hear about this next.
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20: This is Global News. I'm Brenda Neufeld. Sunshine in 25 at 2 o'clock. A person hit by a sea train Monday afternoon has died. It happened near the Shaganapi Point LRT station on Bow Trail at about 4 p.m. Police say a woman walked onto the tracks into the path of a train approaching the station from the east. She died later in hospital. Investigators are looking into whether the woman was impaired. Alberta's Preventative Health Services Minister says the province will not be violating the Canada Health Act with its new self-referral out-of-pocket diagnostic testing. Starting Friday, Albertans can get an MRI, ultrasound, CT scan, or X-ray without a doctor's referral and pay for the test at a private clinic. Justin Wright maintains patients using the paid-for public system will always get priority.
0: We won't, and I don't have concern because we guarantee the public patients will remain the priority. And we are going to continue to put focus to ensure that publicly funded procedures are number one, full stop.
20: Meanwhile, former AMA president Dr. Paul Park says hospitals can't even find enough technologists to do diagnostic testing in the public system, and he fears they will lose the ones they have to these lucrative private practices. The Alberta Teachers Association continues to be concerned about the province's expedited pathways programs to address a shortage of teachers. The province says 89 final year teaching students have applied for the province's new temporary teacher certificate program. ATA President Jason Schilling tells QR Calgary Mornings the union estimates the province is short 5,000 teachers.
21: Well, we knew when these pathways were announced by government that it wasn't going to address the issues that we're seeing in terms of teacher retention and recruitment. The real issue is addressing classroom conditions so that teachers who are currently in the system want to stay teaching. 89 is not even a drop in the bucket.
20: Schilling adds when the province legislated an end to last year's teacher strike, it promised to hire 3,000 new teachers over 3 years. But with a month to go until school starts, there's no word yet how many of those teachers have been hired. Immigration Minister Lena Diab says starting today, online passport renewal is open to all eligible Canadian adults. To qualify, applicants must have an address in Canada, be older than 16 when they got their last passport, and must have received it within the last 15 years, among other criteria.
22: We are removing the limit on the number of people who can access this service. That means eligible Canadians will no longer have to wait for an online application spot to become available.
20: Applicants will still need to get a passport photo taken by a commercial photographer and submit a digital copy when applying online. Apple is taking a page out of the car dealership playbook with a leasing strategy.
23: Apple Upgrade is a new program that lets customers lease certain devices for up to 3 years. The company says it will cover iPhones, iPads, Macs, and Apple Watches. Apple is partnering with Klarna on the program, saying lease deals on iPhones will start at $17.99 a month. It comes after Apple announced significant price increases on many of its products, citing an ongoing shortage in computer memory, driven by increased demand from the AI industry. Mike Dubusky, ABC News.
20: Leasing is not being offered in Canada, but Apple does offer financing options here. Environment Canada Calgary weather, mainly sunny today, high of 30 degrees, down to 12 tonight, sunny and 27 tomorrow, 28 Thursday, 30 degrees Friday, and 31 on Saturday. Right now it's 25. Breaking news when it happens, our next scheduled update at 2:30. I'm Brenda Neufeld.
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1: Hello, Canada. How's everybody doing? Intrepid, how are you?
25: Doing all right.
1: Joy, how are you?
26: Doing perfect.
1: Amy, just give me a thumbs up.
27: Perfect.
1: There, I can't see. I assume she's doing well. Everyone's doing great.
27: No. Joy said perfect.
1: Oh, you're perfect. So yes. You would change nothing?
26: No.
1: Nothing.
27: That's a high salad. Bar, man.
1: That's good.
27: Yeah. You can't get any better tomorrow.
26: Maybe. There's always then room for improvement.
27: There's no much better than perfect.
26: Okay. Perfect it is.
27: It's sort of like Dave Portnoy with his pizza reviews. Never gives a 10.
1: No, it can't.
27: Because there's no such thing.
1: Because what it is everyone's striving for a 10. I talk about this all the time. That's what makes Canada great. Strive for a 10. Always strive for perfection. Always try to reach the goal for the brass ring, knowing you'll never attain it. That's the best anybody can ever do. Somebody who's done pretty well for himself, though, is the founder and CEO of Shopify, Toby Lütke. I mean, one of the most significant, successful companies to ever come out of Canada and still is in Canada.
27: Which you got to give them credit for.
1: Got it. Oh, heck yeah. The amount, I mean, I'm part of a few companies and they're doing very well early on. They're nowhere close to this, but there's already other jurisdictions that are asking them, hey, maybe you might want to consider decamping from where you are to go to somewhere else. And so, yeah, the fact that they built this company in Canada and have been as successful as they are, I mean, it's worth more than $200 billion. This is a big company. Shopify, mm-hmm. You know, Shopify is the company that allows entrepreneurs to set up shop online. If this, I had an idea back in the day, I put it into practice. I had a pocket square company called Hank, and we went all over it from retailer to retailer in the hopes of them carrying Hank, and a few of them did. If Shopify had existed as a platform when we had started Hank, we could be a thriving little business right now. C'est la vie.
27: C'est la vie.
1: Anyway, he sort of waded into a conversation that was happening on Twitter about a housing policy. And somebody was proposing that pensioners should be, quote, dependents and therefore lose their voting rights.
27: He sort of jumped in at the wrong time, I guess.
1: So this commentator named Eric Thor, I think I've seen this guy before.
27: Like the last name?
1: No, but I think he's sort of conservative-minded. Yeah. Anyway, we were talking about tiered voting. 0 votes for people who pay no income tax. Scaling up to 5 votes for anybody making over $500,000.
27: Now, doesn't that have a little bit of the monarchist feel to it?
1: Well, it's got more of a, like, the landed aristocracy thing. Like, the first people who got a vote here in the United States were land-owning white men.
27: Yeah.
1: It's not a great look. But Toby responded by saying, quote, good system.
27: That's what he wrote.
1: Yeah, he wrote, good system. I'm trying to put myself in the mind of a self-made billionaire because
27: channel it, Ben.
1: But he knew I can't do it. I can't get there. I'm
27: built different.
1: I'd
27: have to do a lot of stretching to get there.
1: Toby knows the internet, and he must have known how the internet was going to respond to this. You know, talking about privilege and wealth and, you know, abuse of power. And
27: are you suggesting the internet's not a supportive entity? There's it's not like basically a virtual support group for people looking for, you know, a pat on the back, a little, there you go.
1: Yeah, I know. I don't get it. Yeah. You know, he was accused of promoting plutocracy. And it's, you know, I can get there from here. But I choose to believe the best about a guy like Toby.
27: He sort of he did respond to it at first.
1: Yeah,
27: originally he wrote something like, "Well, this got a little bit out of hand," sort of thing. But then he just did the one singular tweet.
1: Yes, Canadians are nice. Yeah, I don't know what his end game was, right? Like I have no idea. But yeah, Shopify obviously got a lot of media requests for this. Luca didn't issue any sort of public clarification except that tweet. So I don't know.
27: Canadians are nice.
1: Canadians are nice. Meanwhile, the CBC is gearing up for Eurovision. And the issue, however, is who's going to get a chance to be in the running to represent Canada on that world stage.
27: Give us some background first. So Eurovision.
1: Eurovision, it's the big song singing competition based in Europe. There's a few, you know, Israel is part of it, much to the chagrin of
27: Iceland.
1: Iceland is in it. You might remember the Netflix film during the pandemic, Eurovision, the story of song and Fire and Ice.
27: Well, underrated.
1: It's very funny. And the music in it's pretty good.
27: Yeah, it's a very underrated movie.
1: And we needed that during the pandemic. It's not changing the world, but it gives you a sense of how weird and odd Eurovision is. And it's a huge platform. Like Céline Dion represented Switzerland in the 80s.
27: And she didn't win?
1: She won.
27: Okay.
1: But anyway, we
27: I don't follow Eurovision at all. I mean, when I first became aware of it,
1: ABBA won
27: a number of years. I became aware of it sort of on the periphery a few years ago. And I was like, what is this thing? And I was like, okay, so it's just like a Canadian Idol. But then it was explained, no, it's Canadian Idol, American Idol, and the voice and all that stuff on steroids.
1: Yeah, combined. It's really weird.
27: It's huge.
1: It's huge. And the CBC and Radio-Canada have the broadcast rights for Canada now that Canada is in it. And they won't disclose how much participating in the Eurovision Song Contest could cost. So there was a Freedom of Information request. And
27: made by the Globe Mail.
1: Total cost range between 400 grand for Portugal, for example, 1.5 mil for Israel in 2025. You have to assume it's more than that.
27: In terms of participation.
1: Yes. And
27: because you have to, but every singer who wants to compete has to pony up some money.
1: That could be it. But that's the question that people are asking themselves, like, who is going to represent Canada in this thing? And given that the CBC is the gatekeeper, I could see 100%, if me and a bunch of friends were the next iteration of the Backstreet Boys and looked that way culturally, ethnically, yeah. I don't know that we would have an easy time getting by the CBC gatekeepers.
27: You see what I'm getting at? I've heard you saying it's not bad.
1: Thank you. Thank you very much.
27: It's not terrible.
1: But, I've been part of these shows, right? Like, the producers love telling the stories of journeys. And they love using the early part of the show to highlight people that would otherwise not get a chance. It's a laudable goal. It's actually quite awesome.
27: Amazing how they do that, because they have how many people, like, for example, for Canadian Idol.
1: Yeah.
27: We got a little behind-the-scenes peek here. That how many people would have applied to be on the show?
1: I think it was about 10,000 in the first year.
27: And you've got to be able to get – you have to weed through that to find the ones that are
1: decent. So the first round –
27: And the ones that are funny and terrible.
1: The first round is producers, right? And they're sort of giving marching orders. Here are the types of stories we want to highlight this year. We want to highlight kids that come from tough backgrounds, and we want to see cultures that have not been represented before. And we want to make sure that ultimately when we get to our top 10 – we do have something that more or less represents Canada.
27: But every season has a theme, right?
1: Yeah. No. Every episode would have a theme.
27: Every episode.
1: Like we're doing Canadian music. We're doing BTS.
27: But in terms of like a bigger theme, like, okay, trying to get people who were overlooked sort of thing. And that's sort of the theme.
1: But that always happens in the early part because eventually the competition takes over.
27: So does it happen organically?
1: Well,
27: forced.
1: You've got the hand of God that is helping out a little bit, and that hand is the executive producer. And there's no greater executive producer for this sort of thing than John Brunton, who is the founder of Insight Productions, and they did Canadian Idol, and they did the Amazing Race Canada. They've done the Juno Awards every year, right? So these guys know what they're doing, but ultimately, merit and popularity is the name of the game. By the end, so you want people who are going to get people to tune in, and who are great singers, and who are ultimately going to be able to sell records at the end. That's what you want. So those stories of that pull at the heartstrings, that gets you so far.
27: So it's the CBC that will decide which voices you hear more of, which ones are pushed out there. Well, we also just don't know who's going to be able to get on.
1: Yeah, and they may do a show, a competition show, that leads to the person. And how that's weighted, I have no idea. So after the break, we want to hear from you at 416-870-6400 or 1-888-225. Talk, do you trust the CBC to act impartially? Are they going to give huge discounts to certain types of people in order to make sure that the system is rigged? I don't know. Let us know on the other side of the break here on the Ben Mulrooney Show.
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1: Welcome back to the Ben Mulrooney Show. We're talking Eurovision, and we're talking about how much it's going to cost for Canada to enter. It costs $1.5 million for Israel in 2025 to join that competition. I have to assume it's more than that now. Let's say it's $2 million. Look, it's a drop in the bucket. I get it. But if we're spending even one penny of taxpayers' dollars on a competition, it should be geared towards winning. Like, that's the goal. It's not just to send some singers for a nice, taxpayer-funded vacation to Europe. So I want to hear from you at 416-870-6400 or 1-888-225-TALK, because something tells me, I just get this feeling, because the CBC is involved, they're gonna want to showcase Canadian culture. And I know the difference between culture and entertainment. Okay, opera is culture, rock music is entertainment. Those are two different things, and I just have a feeling that we're not gonna try to win this thing, even though it's costing us millions of dollars. So give us a call, 416-870-6400, 1-888-225-TALK. Also, I may want to throw my hat in the ring. I may want to represent this country. I know how to carry a tune. What kind of music should I sing? Should it just be me as a solo act, or should it be the Ben Mulrooney Show, Ben Mulrooney and the Ben Mulrooney Show band?
2: No, players.
1: Players. I see. Yes.
2: Players.
1: Ben Mulrooney and the BMS 5.
2: Don't ever call it the Benettes.
1: The Benettes. Yeah.
2: Beignets.
1: Yeah. So give us a call, like, because I don't know if you remember, but in 2012, they did Canada's Got Talent, and Insight was involved. And the way it was set up, there's different versions of that show for different countries. And what they did, the way it worked is, because I know the producers, they wanted it to, early on, for it to represent Canada, and the winners were an Indigenous group. And that's great. You won the competition, but I don't know. When I've seen Indigenous singers, it's always been in the form of like a cultural exchange, right? And being at a political event and hearing the sounds and learning about the artistry of that culture. But I don't know if that's a marketable thing. And so when they brought the show back 10 years later, they changed the format to make it more competitive, and then some sort of standard singer, more like a Céline Dion sort of thing, one, someone that, let's be honest, more marketable, more, has more reach, is more accessible. I think the CBC will err towards the former and not the latter. That's my guess. And like I said, I predict that they're going to try to leverage this brand and do some sort of competition show, which they should do, to find the person or the group that is going to represent Canada at Eurovision. But it's just, I just feel like they're going to stack the deck. But let me know what you think. Tim, welcome to the show.
3: How you doing, Ben?
1: I'm good.
3: I don't think it's the best thing for Canadians right now in a technical recession. I'd much rather see those funds being appropriated for things that are important, like fighting earth fires. And when you look at past expenditures, we can look at the 76 Olympic Games, yeah, how long that took to pay off. So what is the economic benefit for Canadians to be enraptured into something? And the last time that I checked, I mean, Canada isn't even in Europe. So
1: yeah,
3: like, what,
1: yeah, but Tim, you're not looking,
3: what a waste of time.
1: You're not looking at the right historical precedent. It's not the Olympics. You should be going back to Roman times, right? What happened when times were tough? They had the big games at the Coliseum, because those would go on for a year. Why? Because it would distract from the problems. Hey, don't look over here. Instead, check out the poor slave getting eaten by the lion. Isn't that fun? Yeah, sure. You can't feed your family, but check out the lion. He's eating like a king. That's what you should be looking at. That's the historical precedent that applies here. All right. Thank you very much, Tim. Let's check in with Nathan. Nathan, welcome to the show.
4: Haven't called into your show for a long time because I haven't been listening. I've been out and about and doing things.
1: You've been living your life. Good for you.
4: Your show's good, man.
1: Thank you.
4: It's really good. I got to say, I've never watched this Eurovision. I got a Eurovision singing competition, yeah. Whatever it is. Never watched it. Never will.
1: No.
4: I don't care if every team there is from Canada. I'll still never watch it because it's just not my thing. But God bless people who like to watch singing competitions. Yeah. That's cool. My wife would like it. One thing I can tell is if CBC is involved in the selection process of whichever candidate Canada decides to pick, it will be, number one, some sort of social engineering, politically motivated, gabbly-gook garbage that's going to make the rest of the world look at us and think we're mentally ill, which is like everything that CBC touches. It just becomes bizarro world. And we're not from Europe, so why are we entering a Eurovision singing competition?
1: Well, because I think the Hail Mary pass, we are not legally allowed to join the European Union because we are not part of Europe. However, a change in that foundational document is all it would take to allow Canada to join. I don't know that that's out of the realm of the possible. I could see Canada joining the EU. I know that there are certain people who would love that. I think this is is it the first step? Probably not. But look, this is a fun, absurd singing contest. I don't think anybody asked for it. I don't remember anyone getting elected on it or campaigning on it, but here we are. And I thank you for that call, Nathan. 416-870-6400 or 1-888-225-TALK. Here's a few texts that we got. CBC ? Trust ? Two words that don't fit together. Then there's, why would the government be announcing that Canada is going to be on Eurovision in the first place? That's so freaking weird. Yeah, I mean, I assume that there is the governments make those announcements. I can't imagine that they wouldn't. I think a country has to petition to join. So if it's weird that Canada's involved. It's weird that we would get excited about it. But here we are. Come on, Ben. You know that Justin Trudeau's son will be chosen as a contestant. That's a very good one.
5: I thought that was good.
1: And look, I want to be very clear. You will never hear me disparage Xavier Trudeau. What he's doing as a young man, putting himself out there in a really tough environment where social media is cutting, and he's creating his own identity and he's creating his own music. I got nothing but respect for that kid. Nothing but respect. I don't believe his music is for me, but good on him. For trying to do his own thing and knowing who he is in a world that's constantly trying to tell him who he is. And I'm speaking from experience there. Good for you, sir. You keep doing you and your family. Your dad should be proud of you. Your dad, I'm sure, is very proud of you. All right. Of course, it's going to be woke culture and nothing to do with winning. And thank you for saying that last part. If woke culture is the path to winning, I'm all for it. If we're going to spend one penny of tax dollars on going to this competition, then the only thing that should matter to the CBC, who's obviously going to pick the person going, is who has the best chance of winning. That's it. And if we find out, if there is a access to information and we find out that that is not the only guiding principle, I got a problem.
5: Before you get to Emmanuel here,
1: yeah,
5: we did get a call. Martin from Calgary dropped off, but he said there's only one band you can send.
1: Who?
5: The Mighty Nickelback.
1: I don't know that you're allowed to have a record deal already. Although I hear they got another record coming out.
5: But he called it the Mighty Nickelback.
1: You know what? Like, if you don't like Nickelback, that's fine. But hating Nickelback, I don't get that. I don't get hating Nickelback. I frankly really, really like Nickelback, and I don't care who knows it. Emmanuel, we've only about 30 seconds left.
6: No problem. Okay, my personal opinion. First, I love your show.
1: Thank you.
6: And I enjoy it every time. My personal opinion is that our music is different. Whatever we like here, it's not bad. It's just different. Europe is not accessible here. Majority of the people don't even listen to any music from Europe. And we have here a part of Europe, actually, in Quebec. And we have singers that succeeded in Quebec and then succeeded in Europe.
1: Yes.
6: Like Lara Fabian and some others.
1: Oh, Lara Fabian, I remember her. Yeah. My friend Emmanuel, I'm sorry, I'm going to have to let you go, but thank you for bringing up that nuance. I appreciate it. Thank you to everybody for calling and texting in. When we come back, great friend of the show, host and creator of the Drop Dead Serious podcast, journalist Ashley Banfield is here. We're going to talk about a really, really explosive case. A murderer is trying to get free on a technicality. And yeah, it's as simple as that. You're going to want to hear this when we come back.
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14: This is Global News. I'm Brenda Neufeld. Sunny and 27 at 2:30. Calgary police say a woman hit by a train along Bow Trail yesterday has died from her injuries. Just after 4 p.m., a C train was approaching Shaganapi Point Station when police say the woman walked onto the tracks. They're investigating whether she was impaired. All eligible Canadian adults can now renew their passports online. The service has been available for a few years, but only for some until today. The immigration minister says applicants must have been older than 16 when they got their last passport, and they also must have received their last passport within the last 15 years. Transat says it has secured up to $150 million in federal aid to help offset the soaring price of jet fuel. The Montreal-based travel company says the size of the loan will be based on the year-over-year difference in jet fuel prices. The financial relief comes 7 weeks after Ottawa announced a loan lifeline for airlines struggling to cope with the sky-high prices. Environment Canada Calgary weather, mainly sunny today, a high of 30 degrees, down to 12 for tonight, sunshine and 27 tomorrow, and continuing hot into the weekend. Right now, it's 27. Breaking news when it happens, our next scheduled news at 3. I'm Brenda Neufeld.
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0: who violently killed four innocents in Idaho. And after accepting his responsibility in their murders, went away for life, only to come back a year later and say, do over, please. To discuss this, we're joined by a good friend of the show, Ashley Banfield. Ashley, thank you so much for being here.
1: Hi, Ben. Good to see you again.
0: It's a I love that we get to chat. And I know that, you know, Drop Dead Serious, your podcast sort of focuses on crime. It's not a happy conversation, though. This is going to reopen wounds that were barely starting to heal in the families of those who lost people to this monster.
1: I would say I don't think they'll ever heal. Yeah. And this is, and pardon this expression, this is truly twisting the knife. Yeah. This is so painful to the families because at the very least, they could just put this awful memory of this awful man behind them and enjoy the fact that he would be miserable for, I don't know, maybe the next seven decades. He's young enough to live a long time in probably solitary for a very big chunk of it. But I think basically what this tells us then is that he's very bored. Yeah. I think he's very, very bored.
0: Ashley, let's remind people about what got him in prison.
1: Well, the four murders of the University of Idaho students that happened in 2022 were set to be adjudicated a year ago, like now. We were prepping a year ago, almost today, for, you know, a pretty lengthy trial, like 3-4 month trial. And Brian Koberger was up on four first degree murder charges with the death penalty in Idaho on the table. And shock to us all, he agreed to a plea bargain. Now, don't forget, this guy was a PhD student in criminology.
0: He's smart.
1: So he definitely, he's no dum-dum, right? He knew what he was doing when he took the plea. But now he's saying, well, I really didn't know what I was doing and I got boondoggled.
0: Oh, yes. But he said, he wrote in his, because it's not an appeal, right? Because he gave up his right to an appeal in this agreement. So this is
1: kind of.
0: Yeah. But he wrote, petitioner was convinced to falsely confess by coercion, disinformation, false promises, and the withholding of exculpatory discovery. Apparently, he also said he was misinformed as to what life on death row would be like. I don't know what he was expecting. Even
1: right?
0: I'm not a criminology a PhD candidate,
1: and I know
0: it's not Club Med.
1: Yeah, no picnic, yeah. And quite frankly, crocodile tears for this moron. He truly, his bravado just oozes from every piece of his statement. It just makes me want to barf inside my mouth, honestly.
0: And what did you,
1: such a despicable person.
0: What did you, when you read what he wrote, where did it take you? What sort of assumptions were you prepared to make based on what he was going for?
1: Couple things. First of all, I know we were all a little, you know, gobsmacked by the idea that you gave up your right to an appeal. What are you saying? You can't have another bite at the apple. However, the way it really works in American jurisprudence, and I don't think Canada's that different, is that you do give up your right to the appellate process for the kinks in the trial process, right? Which clearly didn't happen because he didn't get a trial. But you don't give up your right ever to your, you know, constitutional rights to an attorney and to a robust defense. And so effectively written throughout his garbage, which I call his toilet paper motion, because I don't know what he wrote it on, but it was chicken scratch. It's assumed that he's suggesting this is ineffective assistance of counsel. Now you do get an option to mount or at least, you know, file a motion to tell the court, hey, I know I gave up my appeals, but I got ineffective assistance of counsel. So none of this was fair from the get-go. That's kind of what he's saying. Mm. Effectively, that is what he's saying without saying those words. And you do have that choice. However, you've got to bring the goods.
0: Yeah, you
1: got to
0: prove it.
1: And he hasn't brought the goods.
0: So what is the next step now? Does a judge have to look at this and decide whether or not to do something? It feels like uncharted territory for a lot of people. We all expect you go to jail.
1: Yeah.
0: Oh, there's new information. I'm going to appeal. But we're on a different track right here.
1: Yeah. And frankly, it actually isn't uncharted at all. And if this were an easy process, well, my God, the courts would be having to churn these babies out constantly.
0: Yeah.
1: Because everybody.

0: But he's dissatisfied with prison when they get locked away for a life no parole. It stinks.
1: Yeah.
0: But the next process is that, yes, a dispassionate judge will look at this set of facts or whatever it is that he's asserting in this toilet paper motion. And there's really nothing in there that is a there
1: right.
0: unless and until he files an addendum or something else to actually provide what it is he's yapping his gums about. I don't believe for a moment, and I'm just going to say this outright as a journalist of many years in the true crime space, I'm going to say this outright. Ann Taylor was one of the best attorneys I think I've ever seen. Mm. One of the best defense attorneys. You know, she was public counsel for him. He got it free and she busted her tail for him. She saved his life. Nice. I still can't believe that he got the sweetheart deal that he got, but she did everything and she really was a remarkable attorney. So forgive me if I find it hilarious that he's now suggesting that somehow Ann Taylor decided to do some shenanigans and hide evidence from him during the plea process. Not at all. Yeah. If she thought she was going to win that case, she was going to win that case.
1: Ashley, so what's the most likely outcome, likely scenario to play out here?
0: I think the toilet paper motion will be flushed down the toilet.
1: Okay.
0: That's just, again, I like to speak in common parlance because sometimes the arcanity of jurisprudence and criminal process can be a little glazed over. But I do think that the judge will look at this.
1: Yeah.
0: And this is the question I have. Will the judge actually give Brian Koberger a hearing? Will he get a field trip from the Idaho Maximum Institution where he's sitting, cooling his heels in protective custody, which means it's isolation. He's in solitary. He's staring at four walls, probably getting his meals delivered. It's a miserable experience, right? Who wouldn't want a field trip? So will the judge give him that field trip and let him come to the courthouse to be locked up in a different set of bars with a couple of other views and, you know, a van trip on the way, which is kind of nice because you get to see Idaho and maybe a different kind of bologna sandwich. Will she or he give that that hearing? And I don't know. I'm not sure that it could be summarily dismissed in chambers. I don't know that the judge could look at it and say, there's nothing here. There's just a bunch of allegations with no material evidence that's suggested is underlying. Or will the judge actually ask for a hearing and say, where's your evidence? But here's the thing, Ben, honest to God, again, we're talking about a PhD student in criminology. He was asked a very specific question in court. I'm going to read it for you because I think we all really need to hear it again. The judge said, are you pleading guilty because you are guilty?
1: Yeah.
0: Meaning, are you doing this because it's paperwork and there's something else afoot? Or are you pleading guilty because you really did it?
1: Right. Yeah.
0: Really plunged the dagger into those kids over and over again like a madman. And his answer was, yes. Yeah. So you don't get do-overs typically from that?
1: No. Yeah, because he's also, to me, it's sort of, it takes the air out of this notion that, oh, I was, you know, it's, prison is not what I was told it was going to be. Well, it doesn't really matter. If you say you're guilty because you did it, then it doesn't really matter whether you your expectations were met and whether you're going to leave a 5-star review on Yelp or not of your accommodations. Listen, I'm very glad to have gotten this level set from you, Ashley. Remind us where we can hear your podcast.
0: It's Drop Dead Serious, and you can find it on any of the listening podcast platforms. You can also find me on YouTube if you Google Ashley Banfield, but you spell it L-E-I-G-H. It's probably the first thing that's going to come up. But Drop Dead Serious, love to have your audience come and join me.
1: Ashley Banfield, thank you very much. All right. We are going to take a quick break, but when we come back, we're talking with Adam Szivo. More fallout from the German Pride attack. You're going to want to hear his insights on that next.
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1: Welcome back. And we're still trying to make sense of the Berlin Pride hate attack that saw a number of people stabbed, one dead, others seriously injured at the Pride event over the weekend. One of the odd parts about it is this people twisting themselves into a pretzel trying to wish away who the attacker was and wish away the issues that might arise from this hateful attack. Here to discuss the knock-on effects, our good friend Adam Szivo from the National Post. Adam, welcome.
2: Thanks for having me on the show.
1: Okay, so we did our best to talk about this yesterday. There were a number of people that said we don't want to politicize this event. I said, with all due respect, Pride politicizes a lot of stuff, and I'm not here. And just because it happened at Pride means it could happen somewhere else tomorrow, which means nobody gets to dictate how we talk about this. How do you see it, and what's been happening next?
2: Well, I think that this conversation is inherently political because it was done. This attack was done for political reasons, right? Mm-hmm. This was an act of religious fundamentalism where an Islamist extremist wanted to kill as many gay people as possible. And he rammed his car into a crowd to do that. And if this were a Christian fundamentalist, I don't think anyone would have a conversation about, you know, how we shouldn't politicize this. They would all say that Christian fundamentalism is bad and Christian homophobia is bad.
1: Yep.
2: And so I find it perplexing that just because this attack was committed by an Islamist, suddenly people are trying to avoid the problem of political Islam and Islamist homophobia, even though we know that this is a huge issue in Europe and to a lesser extent in Canada too. And one thing I want to flag is that this attack was predictable.
1: Yeah.
2: You know, just about a year or two ago, the chief of police of Berlin publicly warned, this is reported in Newsweek and other media, that Jews and LGBT people should avoid certain Arab majority neighborhoods in Berlin for their own safety.
1: Yeah, that is a warning. That is a shot across the bow. That is telling people that in their own country, there are certain places where their safety cannot be guaranteed. That is an issue. But what is it about certain communities within the LGBTQ community, larger community, that do not appreciate the danger inherent in sort of allowing this sort of radical version of Islam to grow in countries where they are currently safe, or generally safe, but less and less so? Where's the self-awareness? Where's the idea of self-preservation? And is the irony not lost on them that they are protecting people who, if given a chance and if given a majority, that respect would not be reciprocated?
2: Well, so I was an LGBT activist in Canada in the late 2010s, and I know that scene well. And I know that the vast majority of LGBT activists in the West are very, very far on the political left. Mm. And they tend to fetishize or romanticize minority communities and project their own politics upon these communities. And as a result, many of these gay activists are reluctant to acknowledge the fact that these minority communities tend to be quite socially conservative. They talk about listening to minority communities, but don't actually do so. And on top of that, they think that any criticism of anything related to these communities is inherently hateful, even though within these communities themselves, there are conversations about, for example, religious extremism. Mm. And I want to, of course, clarify that I don't think that all Muslims are bad or that Islam is inherently bad. That's obviously not the case. I, in my own life, have many lovely Muslim friends who are moderate and well assimilated.
1: Yeah.
2: But we know that there are certain kinds of religious extremists, just as there are Christian extremists, who have, you know, deep hatred in their heart. And in some parts of the Middle East, they openly talk about this.
1: Yeah.
2: For example, the UAE has taken a strong stance against political Islam, against Islamism, against radical interpretations of this religion, because they view it as destabilizing.
1: Well, and Adam, why wouldn't we in the West take our cues from a country like the UAE, who are saying, we don't want to endanger what we have here in our country, and that's why we are banning this version, this perversion of our religion?
2: Because, unfortunately, many of these, you know, far leftist activists who are so reluctant to criticize Islamism have very limited actual experience with Muslim communities. And so what I am finding in my circles is that I have friends, for example, in the UAE who work on counter-extremism and who say that the rhetoric of Islamophobia is often used to delegitimize like very legitimate criticisms of Islamism, and they find themselves just aghast by how certain North American progressives abuse this rhetoric. And they say, like, for example, the UAE, I found this wild. I was at a dinner recently with a UAE official back in the spring, and he mentioned that the country cut funding for its students to study in Britain because students from the UAE would come back from Britain radicalized by imams who are, you know, in Britain and preaching extremist interpretations of the Quran.
1: They're they're preaching versions of the Quran that will not be preached in the UAE.
2: Exactly. And when you try to mention this to some of these gay activists, it causes a short circuit in their brain. And there's almost like this suicidal inability to recognize that there's a problem here. For example, Pride Toronto published an Instagram post mourning the terrible attack on Berlin, right? At no point in any of their posts do they recognize the fact that this was an Islamist terror attack, right? And I think that this kind of willful blindness is irresponsible. It throws sexual and gender minorities under the bus, and fundamentally, it's not helpful. Like, we need to be able to have an open conversation about radical Islam, because in order for us, if we don't have this, then you'll just have this kind of growing pressure of resentment from people who've been impacted from that, and it'll eventually explode in a way that is much uglier than it otherwise would have been. It's okay for us to recognize that Islamism is a problem, but at the same time recognize that everyday Muslims shouldn't be exposed to hate.
1: And I feel bad. I mean, after this happened in Berlin, all the major Muslim groups in that we could find in Germany condemned this. And it feels like they are now, the onus is now put on them to defend themselves against this person that doesn't represent the good and decent people who are helping build culture and helping build the country of Germany. Just like I would say the exact same thing about the vast majority of the good and decent Muslims in this country who suffer every time an Islamist takes matters into his own hands and does something on behalf of his "quote unquote," his faith. It's I don't understand why nuance is lost on such a swath of people. But I guess that's a mystery we're gonna have to solve another day, my friend. Thank you so much for joining us. Where can people find you? A National Post? Anywhere else?
2: On the National Post, you can find me on X, Instagram, and Facebook. Adam Zivo, Z-I-V-O. I'm on social media, and I'm a prolific poster.
1: Yes, you are. I appreciate you, man. Thanks so much.
2: Cool. Thanks for having me.
1: Just a reminder, if you want more of the show, we put out a podcast every day. And we're also on YouTube and all the socials. Coming up for our Toronto audience, we got the best bobblehead ever for you. You're going to want to pay attention.
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16: This is Global News. I'm Brenda Neufeld. Sunny and 27 at 3 o'clock. A person hit by a C train on Monday has died. It happened near the Shaganapi Point LRT station on Boat Trail at about 4 p.m. Police say a woman walked onto the tracks into the path of a train approaching the station from the east. She died later in hospital. Investigators are looking into whether the woman was impaired. There's some concern being voiced just days before Albertans can walk into a clinic without a referral and pay for a diagnostic test. The government says it will speed up long wait times in the public system, but critics say it just gives preferential treatment to those who can afford to pay. Deputy NDP leader Rakhi Pancholi says the government is focused on the wrong issue when it comes to healthcare.
17: But there is a genuine challenge and huge crisis going on with Albertans who have medically necessary tests are required. They're being referred by their doctor and they can't access them in a timely way. That should be the priority and the focus of this government is addressing those wait times.
16: Meanwhile, former AMA President Dr. Paul Parks is concerned about impacts to the workforce. He says hospitals can't even find enough technologists to do diagnostic testing now and fears they will lose the ones they have to private clinics. With a new school year just a month away, the Alberta Teachers Union is still waiting to see the province make good on legislated promises used to end last year's strike. Included in the legislation that sent teachers back to class was a promise to hire 3,000 teachers over 3 years. ATA President Jason Schilling tells QR Calgary Morning, so far there's no report card on hiring for those positions or the complexity teams announced in May.
18: But we've not seen government actually produce any kind of metrics or evidence that they've hired those or that boards have been able to hire those individuals as well. And I know that they're still looking for people who've been through the summer and will be so during the fall.
16: Schilling notes the 89 final year teaching students who've reportedly applied for the province's new temporary teaching certificate isn't even a drop in the bucket compared to the teacher shortage of 5,000 across Alberta. City councillors have spent much of the day behind closed doors talking about the upcoming four-year budget and what you could be paying on your property tax bills. Administration says the discussion is meant to refine the budget proposal and prioritize spending requests. Calgary's police chief and some members of the police commission also joined council behind closed doors. Mayor Jeremy Farkas says council doesn't want to pass the buck when it comes to spending on essential services and notes Calgarians can expect a property tax increase.
19: There is going to be some level of increase to Calgarians on their tax bill in the coming years, but we want to make sure that Calgarians see the value for money from that.
16: The proposed budget is expected to be made public in September ahead of deliberations in November. A Calgary woman is wielding her trowel in an epic battle against a persistent garden invader. As a self-proclaimed nemesis to creeping bellflower, Sarah Elder decided to put her money where her mouth is after the province removed the invasive weed from its list of prohibited noxious weeds. She launched a campaign called Snip the Spread, Pluck the Purple. The idea is simple. Pluck 15 or more stems, snap a picture, and submit it for your chance to win a $100 gift card.
20: 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And I think there's a lot more coming when people have a chance to get out there and snip.
16: Elder is hoping her idea will spread across Alberta. For more information, head to snipthespread.ca. It's 3:04.
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16: Environment Canada Calgary weather mainly sunny today, a high of 30 degrees, down to 12 for tonight, and then sunshine and 27 tomorrow, 28 Thursday, sunny and 30 for Friday and 31 on Saturday. Right now it is 27. 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I'm Brenda Neufeld.
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1: It is coming up on 3:06 on your, what is it, Tuesday today, July 28th. Thanks for joining me. Tim Parent here with you. I was just commenting to Patrick and Talia, just that story that we just heard about the creeping bellflower, and she's launched this campaign, the Snip the Spread, Pluck the Purple. I mean, Snip the Spread just sounds like a good tagline for a vasectomy clinic, I would think, but that's just me being silly on a Tuesday afternoon, because we all need a little light and a little laughter, right? Coming up on the show, we're going to talk to some environmental groups are raising concerns about the impact the proposed West Coast pipeline could have on an already endangered species of whale that lives off the BC coast. We're going to talk to them about that. Also, after 4 o'clock today, we're talking about AI usage in students. A couple of weeks ago, you may recall, we had on the show a professor at Brock University, I believe, who had raised some concerns about AI and cheating. And I have a guest coming up today just after 4 o'clock. Her name's Anna Yon. She's the executive director for the Center of Media Technology and Democracy at McGill University. She's saying that schools need to start embracing AI, at least as opposed to calling it out as cheating. We're going to get her insights on that. And then coming up after 5 o'clock, we're talking about the situation in our ERs and the pressure that the ER staff are facing. It's been 6 months since the Alberta government promised to implement triage liaison doctors in the province's emergency rooms, but that role has yet to be implemented, and we certainly know how dire the situation is becoming, I would say, in our ERs, and certainly has reached crisis levels. We're going to talk to the president of the Alberta Medical Association about that after 5 o'clock. I wanted to just to get into the show here a little bit, because I saw this just before, and talking about the separation poll that's out, a new province-wide poll on separatist sentiment. So just a large majority of Albertans in every region of the province want to remain in Canada. Innovative research group says its survey was commissioned by a third-party advertiser, Vote to Stay is tied for the largest publicly released poll on Alberta's constitutional future. It looked at 5 areas in the province: Calgary, Edmonton, Northern Alberta, Southern Alberta, and Central Alberta. Found that 78% of respondents here in Calgary say they'll definitely or probably vote to stay in Canada in October's referendum. That number creeped up to 80% in Edmonton. In both Central and Northern Alberta, the poll found 66% of respondents said they'll vote to remain. Breaking down some of the numbers as well, it just seems that right now the majority of Albertans want to stay in all regions, because again, Central and Northern Alberta 66%, Southern Alberta 72%, Calgary 78%, Edmonton 80%. Feel free to weigh in if you like. Tell me, you can send me a text, 403-974-8255. Your thoughts on how you plan to vote in the referendum. And that's kind of really what it all comes down to, isn't it? Is getting people out to vote. Like, the numbers have been pretty stable, according to University of Calgary political scientist Lisa Young, saying that through the last several months, the polling numbers have been stable around this question. Groups are pretty much locked into their preferences and are unlikely to be dislodged from their views by information or news outside of their bubble. It'll be, I would say the talk of the referendum has died down a little bit. I think it's because it's July, the summer doldrums, and people are not necessarily thinking too much about what's happening in the news per se. They're just sort of on the peripheral. They're out, you know, people are out on vacation or enjoying the warm weather that we've been having. It's really going to come down to, though, in October, about turnout and when we get closer to that referendum. I mean, obviously for the separatists, the first chance to express their view at the ballot box will be at this referendum that we have. It's October 19th, I believe. There's a lot of hype around it, so we can expect there's going to be a lot of turnout. The surveyed 2,000 eligible voters in Alberta between June 4th and the 12th. The results were weighted to reflect Alberta's population by age, gender, education, race, region, and past vote. Of course, because it's an online survey, the margin of error didn't really apply here. Vote to stay, which includes former Alberta Premier Jason Kenney and former Health Minister Tyler Shandro, has been extremely outspoken about the potential negative impact of separation. Kenney especially has stressed the economic damage would be devastating, with the group claiming an independent Alberta could face a $27.2 billion deficit in its first year. So they are the ones who did commission this poll. It's, you know, I was hesitant to bring this up today, even just because it's one of those things where we have so many other things going on at the moment that this is just one of those topics that keeps sort of popping up every so often. Like I said, it's the summer months. It's quiet. People are not necessarily focused too much about the politics of everything going on right now. Like I said, you're probably out at the Bow River enjoying some little water, or, you know, you're heading out into the mountains, or you're traveling across the country and elsewhere. I have noticed, though, anecdotally, of course, just my own observations, I have seen a lot of the Canada, Remain in Canada signs all over. Some popped up in my neighborhood, which I guess is the first time I hadn't seen any in my neighborhood. So I guess they're making their way around and offering up the lawn signs. And I know a lot of people are picking them up at other events. But I'm curious where you stand on this and what your plan is based on this poll. Do you agree with the majority of Albertans seem to be fine to remain in Canada and are going to vote that way, come to the referendum? Again, breaking down those numbers, 78% in Calgary, 80% in Edmonton say they'll definitely or probably vote to stay in Canada in October's referendum. And in central and northern Alberta, 66% said they'll vote to remain. 72% in southern Alberta said they would vote to remain. So it's going to get loud, I guess, come September, I think, and October is going to be particularly loud as we get closer and closer to the date. But I wanted to pass that along, share that with you all. Coming up after our break here, we're going to talk about another, controversial issue, and that's medical assistance in dying. Over the weekend, we learned about the passing of a TikTok influencer from Victoria who'd been using the platform to share her experiences with young onset Alzheimer's disease. And she made the decision to use MAID on Saturday. She was 49 years old, and that has sparked renewed discussions about MAID, with some saying it's becoming too accessible, others saying it's just about, this is what it is. So we'll talk about that with Rose Carter after the break. She's a health law lawyer and adjunct professor of medicine at the University of Alberta. She was also the vice chair of the Parliamentary Committee on MAID and Mental Illness. That's coming up after the break. It's coming up on 3:14. Let's take a break here on QR Calgary.
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1: .317 on QR Calgary. Thanks for joining me today. A TikTok influencer from Victoria who used the platform to share her experiences living with young onset Alzheimer's disease has died. Rebecca Luna ended her life using medical assistance in dying, or MAID, on Saturday afternoon. She was 49 years old. She said a post on the family's GoFundMe, which was set up to help cover end-of-life expenses, said she died peacefully while surrounded by loved ones. Last week, Luna announced to her more than 95,000 social media followers that she decided to move up the date of her MAID appointment, saying she made that decision during a recent visit with her palliative care doctor. And her passing has sparked renewed discussions about MAID. Rose Carter is a health law lawyer and adjunct professor of medicine at the University of Alberta. She was also the vice chair of the Parliamentary Committee on MAID and Mental Illness, and she joins us. Rose, welcome back to the show.
2: Thank you.
1: Lots of public attention to both the disease, young onset Alzheimer's, and Rebecca's decision to end her life with MAID. She was a young woman in her 40s. I wondered, does the disease and the fact that her being in her 40s, do you think that changes some of the conversation around MAID at all?
2: Not really. The focus always has to be on the disease. What the disease is, what the likelihood of recovery is, whether it's a terminal disease ultimately. And Alzheimer's, of course, ends up in the person dying from it when it gets very bad, which can take multiple years, of course. But at some point, the patient with Alzheimer's, whether they're a young person or an older person, they do lose the ability to make decisions for themselves. So I think it's the focus should be on the disease and its trajectory.
1: Well, I mean, it certainly speaks to the insidious nature of Alzheimer's, right? Considering her age, what she knew was coming as she got older and as the disease progressed, stripping away who she was. All of that, of course, is factored into the decision to make use of MAID, isn't it?
2: Correct. Yes, and it's a patient's decision, of course. And in our free and democratic society, each of us is entitled, if we are adults and have capacity, to make decisions as to how we want to live and what we are prepared to put up with, certainly when you're suffering from what is going to be a terminal disease for certain. And so that autonomy is the patient's, and they are entitled to make decisions that they believe is in their best interest.
1: You know, for me, Rose, the fear of losing myself supersedes the fear of death, but some people may see it as giving up by choosing MAID. Others see it as maintaining control over an illness that eventually takes control away. How should the ongoing debate around MAID be framed in that context, or in the context of what this young woman did?
2: Yeah, so that's a very, very good question, and I think it's one that needs to have a lot more public discussion than it has. I think the first thing is for all of us to educate ourselves. MAID has now been in place in Canada since 2016, and many people don't understand what MAID is about. They don't understand when it can come into play for a patient. They don't understand the steps that the patient has to take in order to hopefully be qualified for MAID. Many patients who ask for MAID do not qualify. So I think it's an educational process that all of us have to go through. But I think you've hit the nail on the head, so to speak, when you talked about, you know, the different views on it. And the bottom line is, as I mentioned earlier, we live in a free and democratic society. The government doesn't have any right to tell us how to live our lives. We certainly have rules that we have to follow in society, but when it comes to our personal autonomy, and I think where the struggle is in society at the moment is unfounded fears. For example, just to take a sidestep, the reports from countries where made for mental illness, for example, has been in law for a number of years. The successful cases of where patients are allowed to engage made for mental illness, for example, are very few and far between. They are nothing like the cases where MAID is allowed for patients with terminal physical injuries, or I'm sorry, illnesses, or such as in the case of Alzheimer's. So I think that where the debate is at in our society right now is more about, do I have the right to tell you how to live your life, or do I not have that right? Are you entitled to have your wishes respected within the confines of the law? And I think that that's where the struggle is.
1: Earlier this month in British Columbia, there was a story about more than half of all the MAID cases in BC in 2024 were found to have had errors that required government follow-up. Among those, there were about 12% of those cases, or just over 350, that raised some compliance concerns and required education to practitioners and pharmacists to ensure they understood legal requirements. Is that still a learning curve when it comes to MAID, and that the professionals are still trying to figure out some of the paths they have to take here legally?
2: Well, I was very surprised to hear that, because I can only really speak about Alberta, which I'm intimately familiar with. And certainly in Alberta, we have very, very strict guidelines and rules that have been in place since 2016, when the College of Physician Surgeons and Alberta Health Services worked together to create those rules. And in my former practice, I gave advice to numerous physicians who were about to assist patients helping them die. And I can tell you my experience has been, without exception, that the physicians have always been extremely careful in this province. So I was very surprised to hear about the BC case percentage. And I don't disagree with you that perhaps there are people out there, practitioners, because both nurse practitioners and physicians can assist patients to die. So if there's a lack of education, not good record keeping, et cetera, that certainly is something that needs to be looked at and corrected sooner rather than later. Absolutely.
1: Yeah. I guess certainly it comes down to education, communication, and I guess that's important with everything. I guess particularly surrounding MAID, families should be having that conversation about MAID, should be having those conversations with their doctor, correct? Like even if it's not something that you have to concern yourself with right away, but how important are those conversations to have now and understand, I guess, the legal ramifications of it all as well?
2: Yes, I think that, you know, as adults and thinking people, you know, we all must turn our minds sometime to how do we want to die? You know, what are we going to do if we're diagnosed with a terminal illness? You know, I think obviously you don't know until it happens to you, but I think you've raised a very good point. I think those discussions are very important for any of us to have with our loved ones, with our physicians. Just like when we go to the doctors now, they want you to be sure you have what's called in Alberta a green sleeve. You know, how much medical intervention do you want for whatever? If you end up at the hospital, you know, you've been unconscious for a number of hours and maybe now have irreversible brain damage due to falling down the stairs. What do you want done at that point? Those are very, very important topics to discuss openly with the loved ones so that everyone's on the same page. Because the saddest thing that can happen is a family being torn apart because some members don't agree with the patient's decision, whether it's I'm not going to take any further cancer treatments or I'm something like I'm going to engage mate. I hope I've answered your question.
1: Yeah, definitely. I mean, this is an issue. I mean, I know it's a divisive issue for many. It's not going away, but statistically, 7 out of 10 Canadians support MAID. I guess it's one of those conversations, and we could have this conversation all afternoon, Rose, I'm sure. I'm going to have to let you go, though, but thank you so much for joining me today.
2: Oh, thank you very much for giving me the opportunity to speak. And I push for education for all of us. Thank you very much.
1: Thank you, Rose. That is Rose Carter. She is a health law lawyer and adjunct professor of medicine at the University of Alberta, also the vice chair of the Parliamentary Committee on MAID and Mental Illness. It's 3:27 here on QR Calgary.
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10: This is Global News. I'm Brenda Neufeld. Sunshine in 28 at 3:30. City councillors have been meeting behind closed doors for much of the day, planning for the upcoming four-year budget. The discussion is meant to refine the budget proposal and prioritize spending requests heading into this fall. Mayor Jeremy Farkas says Calgarians can expect a property tax increase, but Ward 13 councillor Dan McLean says council needs to work hard to get spending down.
11: We're seeing a lot of significant asks and a projected tax rate that to me is just unacceptable. So we have to look at some line item by line item, go through them all. Again, to me, public safety is very important. Your roads, your snow removal, your basic essential services, let's look at those first and then start looking at ones that we have to cut.
10: The proposed budget is expected to be made public in September ahead of deliberations in November. A former president of the Alberta Medical Association is concerned the public system is going to lose technologists to private clinics with the government's new self-referral policy for elective non-urgent tests. The new model means Albertans can get an MRI, CT, ultrasound, or X-ray without a doctor's referral and pay out of pocket for the test. Dr. Paul Parks works in an ER and tells Courtney Terrio in QR Calgary they can't find enough technologists for hospitals right now, and this will make things worse.
12: So all these little clinics that are going to go off and make thousands of dollars for doing these testing are going to take our techs from the hospital, and we can't even get ultrasound techs to come in for, you know, a 30-year-old that's bleeding internally in the middle of the night that could be life or death. We don't have enough techs for them right now.
10: But the Preventative Health Services Minister says the uptake on these private tests would be marginal and would not be onerous on the system. The city of Edmonton continues to deal with the cleanup from its latest flooding. Monday's storm was the sixth major weather event in the capital since June. Some road closures remain in place today, and a number of visitor attractions are also shut down, including the TELUS World of Science, which suffered flood damage. All city sports fields are also closed, and Elk Island National Park, east of the city, is closed until further notice. Edmonton has now broken a 70-year-old record for the wettest summer on record, and it isn't even August yet.

0: 50 business days. She says they're also backed by the government's passport guarantee, where the service is free if it takes longer than 30 business days. The online option is now open to all eligible Canadian adults after years of only being available to some passport holders. Applicants must have an address in Canada, be older than 16 when they got their last passport, and must have received it within the last 15 years. It's 3:34.
1: Calgary's voice for generations. 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
0: Environment Canada Calgary weather, mainly sunny today, a high of 30 degrees, down to 12 for tonight, sunny and 27 tomorrow, and then sunshine right through the rest of the week, 28 Thursday, 30 Friday, and 31 on Saturday. Right now, it is a 28. Breaking news when it happens, our next scheduled news at 4. I'm Brenda Neufeld.
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2: 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Tim Parent joining you this afternoon. It is Tuesday afternoon, and it's another hot weekend, another hot one out there for you today. Hey, I don't know if you saw that video that was making the rounds last week about this couple out in, I think out in the Banff area, out in the mountains anyway, and they were with their dog, and they were being followed by a pretty mean-looking grizzly. That video went viral, and they did get punished for that because you're not supposed to have your dog off-leash out there because it can become a problem for the bears and certainly for that couple. We're going to speak to someone after 5:30 today about the training your dog and really, you know, can you train for every situation like this? Not necessarily. So we'll talk about that after 5:30. But for right now, there are some environmental groups voicing concerns about the impact the proposed West Coast pipeline could have on an already endangered species of whale. The proposed pipeline, which as we all know is currently under consideration at the Federal Major Projects Office, would carry about 1 million barrels of crude a day in a stretch that's home to the southern resident killer whale, of which there are only 74 left in the world. Now, despite the Alberta and federal government saying that marine safety and species protection will be embedded into every aspect of the project's design and operation, the worry remains. Anna Barford is with the international nonprofit environmental organization Stand.Earth. I spoke with her earlier today about this situation. Anna, welcome to the show.
4: Thank you so much for having me.
2: Anna, this is this West Coast pipeline is something Alberta has been wanting for decades. It has been a slow process. Now it looks like the federal government is on board with this. They're getting the ball rolling on this. But your organization, Stand.Earth, is raising some environmental concerns, particularly when it comes to the whales that inhabit that area of the Pacific.
4: Absolutely. The proposed pipeline would be devastating for southern resident killer whales and a lot of other species that depend on Roberts Bank in the Salish Sea.
2: Is the concern just about the amount of traffic there would be in the water?
4: Concerns are myriad. The proposal includes Exxon Valdez-sized tankers, which would provide generations worth of impacts if a catastrophic spill were to occur. But there's also pollution that comes with vessels when they're operating perfectly normally. We've got underwater noise, there's air pollution, there's water discharges. There's a ton of concerns just with the traffic coming.
2: Yeah, and talking about these whales, I mean, they use echolocation to communicate and to socialize and to find their prey. What happens to that when there's more noise in the water?
4: Every vessel that we add, particularly large vessels like these Exxon Valdez-sized tankers, increases underwater noise and makes it harder for whales to find each other, whales to find their prey. You know, the southern resident killer whales are known to be very social and live in family pods. And their life, their sort of whale culture,

0: it's a lot more difficult the noisier the sea gets. There's also, you know, certainly in the Great Bear Sea, but in the Salish Sea, there's risk of whale strikes. We see periodically cruise ships come into port with a whale over their bow that has been struck. Louder seas are more difficult for these marine mammals to navigate in, are more difficult for fish to live in, and we see more dangerous conditions for them.
1: You know, talking about their prey and other fish, I mean, there's the Chinook salmon, which is in that part of the water, which is a main food source for the southern resident killer whale. And those fish are already feeling a lot of punishments, I guess, right now in terms of with climate change and the warming of the ocean, and then now with potentially more ship traffic.
0: Chinook salmon are the sort of biggest, fattiest, most delicious fish, particularly if you're a southern resident killer whale. They're also endangered themselves. They are facing lots of different stresses on their species. Habitat is one. The Fraser River is increasingly industrialized. You know, we saw on Friday that the BC government moved forward a component of the Tilbury LNG project without going through a part of the regulatory assessment. So the government has been very ready to move forward, and that's having an impact on these fish. We're also seeing that they are struggling with contaminants. So as we see more industrialization, more wastewater for more residents, if we're not treating these wastes appropriately, if we're not banning ones that are particularly harmful, that has an impact on the food chain. That has an impact down the line on these fish that are critical for the endangered species of whales, as well as for the ecosystem as a whole.
1: Now, I know the Liberal government and even the Alberta government as well have acknowledged that, you know, they are going to do everything possible to protect the species that live in the water there. Back in April, the feds announced just over $400 million as part of a strategy to rebuild Pacific salmon. They're also proposing a $258 million over 5 years for the protection of whales and their habitats, and even more for that to fund efforts specifically for the protection of southern resident killer whales. Is that encouraging? Is that enough? Does money make a difference if there's a catastrophic oil spill in the water?
0: We have had some incredibly hard-won wins in terms of salmon restoration. And while the government may invest, dollars don't suck up oil. And we will have generations of impact if we have a bitumen spill, if we have a crude spill in the Salish Sea. We need to be consistent in our investment. While we're investing on one side, Roberts Bank is critical habitat, and that's a legal designation under the Species at Risk Act in the area. We designated that way because it's very difficult to replace. This is not habitat that can be easily offset. So we need to protect what's there, because there is not really an amount of investment that's going to bring it back.
1: You know, looking at the Liberals' Bill C-5, which is what allows this project, this pipeline, because it's deemed in the national interest and to have their approval process fast-tracked, there was two federal discussion papers that went further saying that proposing approval before review and exempting certain projects from the Jeopardy test and the Species at Risk Act, that's what's raising some concerns among a number of different groups.
0: That paper had the comment period extended because there was such consistent pushback. Canadians get it. Our Species at Risk Acts, our Species at Risk legislation protects us too. We share a planet with endangered species, and what is hurting them, what is polluting for whales, for salmon, is also harmful for us, for our communities, for our children. And my perspective from kind of the tanker end of this pipeline is that pollution is not in our national interest. The devastating risk of an oil spill that could take out, you know, we just had FIFA here. Are tourists going to come by if we have just sort of black tar as the view as they come into the airport? Or is it going to be safe for folks to come here? What about the fishing industry that's already here?
1: I know there's inevitability. It's inevitable that we're going to get some questions on this, and you've probably had some pushback, people saying, well, we need this pipeline. We need to rebuild our energy. We've got the threats from the U.S. in the south. We need to get our oil to other markets so that we can have more, you know, bring in more revenue and more diversification of our natural resources. What do you say to those people who are not particularly interested in the environmental impact and just want to get the oil to market so that it creates jobs and gets diversifies our energy markets across the world?
0: The oil and gas sector right now is being propped up with billions of dollars from Canadian taxpayers. This is not an industry that is standing on its own 2 feet, and the proof is in this application. They are asking for special designation. They are not able to go through important regulatory controls. This does not speak to a thriving industry. This speaks to one that is coming to their financier of last resort, you and I as taxpayers. The future is renewable. We're seeing this in other markets where there's been this huge global price spike because of conflict. Well, the places, the markets that are doing better have already moved to renewables, so they are not subject to these pain points. That's where global markets are moving and where sort of the future is. That's where we need to be going.
1: And I'm going to leave it at that because we're up against the clock. I want to thank you for joining me this afternoon.
0: Thank you so much for having me.
1: That is Anna Barford with the international nonprofit environmental organization Stand.Earth. I spoke with her earlier today about the concerns this group is raising about the proposed West Coast pipeline and concerns over the southern resident killer whale, an endangered species of whale that lives in that part of the Pacific where the tanker ships would be. Let's take a break. 3:45 here on QR Calgary.
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1: Hey, Jack, 3:48.
15: How are you?
1: Good, how are you?
15: I'm good, thank you very much.
1: Enjoying the Sticky hot weather.
15: I love the hot weather. You know what I was doing this morning?
1: What's that?
15: I was gardening.
1: Oh, I thought you were going to say golfing, because you say when you die, you're golfing.
15: Golfing yesterday, gardening today. They both start with the letter G, right. So that's like Sesame Street for
1: tomorrow
15: you.
1: Tomorrow we'll be goofing off in the morning. Right?
15: Well,
1: the
15: I can do that, too.
1: Gardening, golfing, goofing off.
15: But you know, it's interesting because, you know, I've told this story before when Sarah was hosting this show, and I started this garden last year. We've done it again this year. We rent a plot of land very close to the city limits just by Spruce It Up Garden Center. And, you know, last year was an experiment for us. It worked out really, really well. This year, the weather has, you know, I can understand why farmers, and I grew up on a farm, but we had registered Paul Herford, so we weren't doing a lot of haying or a lot of weed or anything like that. So farmers really do live and die by the weather. So
1: they
15: early,
1: sure do.
15: Early in the weather, we got, we got all the rain, and it affected the garden. And of course, you couldn't plant until after the May long weekend. Usually the May long weekend is your target, but we were about 10 days after the May long weekend before we finally got into the garden. And then all that rain hurt the tomato plants. So that I feel like I'm Merle Coombs on the gardening show. So it hurt the tomato plants. So tomato plants aren't doing great. Everything else is doing really well. So I planted broccoli for the first time. And I actually harvest broccoli today. So I had some beautiful snow peas, some
1: very
15: broccoli.
1: Nice.
15: It was all there. Our potatoes are coming good. But the farmer who owns the land, who does a lot of potatoes in his farm, he says, if we don't get rain in the next 10 days, he could lose his entire potato crop. That's what the farmer was saying today. So at least I can water my potatoes, but he's got a much bigger field than
1: I
15: do.
1: Well, and, you know, central Alberta and north, they have the opposite problem.
15: Yes.
1: Like they are so many farmers' fields that are flooded. And that are,
15: sure.
1: You know, they've lost crops because of the rain. I mean, Edmonton, we've been hearing here on QR Calgary all day. I mean, they broke a record, right, for rainfall so this year. It's the most rain they've had in the Edmonton area. I do some work in the agriculture space, and it's like up in that way. We get pictures where I'm, the other place I work with, and they're showing like the waterlogged fields are since June, it's just been a deluge of water.
15: Yeah. And it's tough because, you know, farmers, you know, and I know a couple of farmers, and they hate to complain, but you're right. Sometimes they get too wet. Sometimes they don't get enough water.
1: Some places in Alberta right now that got a perfect balance. And some of the canola fields are doing really well in Alberta. Others, you know, not so much. So it really is. I've never lived in a place where it's so different from region to region. Like 2 hours up the road, it could be completely different from 2 hours south.
15: How's the Tabor corn doing?
1: As far as I know, I don't know. Pretty good, I guess. I have to check with my my colleagues, and I know meteorologist David Spence could probably tell me how they're doing it that way. But I'd have to check.
15: Anyhow, my garden is doing very, very well.
1: Well, that's all that matters.
15: Potatoes are doing great. You know, we got some nice beets coming out. The peas are fantastic. I picked some lettuce this morning.
1: Did you say broccoli?
15: Oh yeah,
1: I got a broccoli salad recipe for you.
15: Oh, do you
1: take the florets?
15: Okay,
1: and then some red onion. Chop up some red onion and then some dried cranberries.
15: Mm.
1: And then add a little bit of, I think you can put in, it's like some plain yogurt or some, you can use ranch dressing if you want, whatever. You can mix it up. And it gives a nice little tang. It's good.
15: All I know is broccoli is freaking expensive at the grocery store.
1: Everything is freaking expensive at the grocery store. I mean, the only food I think that has been inflation proof is bananas.
15: Yeah, 88
1: bananas
15: cents.
1: Bananas are still 88 cents, no matter pretty much wherever you go, unless you're getting the organic ones, and they're like $2.39. But even still, those seem to be the only inflation-proof vegetables and fruit out there, because everything else is just insanely high.
15: Anyway, we'll leave the gardening talk to Merle Coombs on the weekend. Let's talk gardening. So I probably should update you what's happening with Calgary Stampeders, because Calgary Stampeders made some roster moves today. They released a couple of players. They released national offensive lineman Thomas Jack Curtola. He's been with the team the last couple of seasons. They also cut our national receiver, Vashon Janisis. Janisis, of course, was drafted by the Calgary Stampeders in 2025, but hey, they've got a plethora of Canadian receivers, so not surprising there. But Dave Dickinson last night on Sports Talk with Jock was telling me that he wasn't real happy with the play of the offensive line, especially with the running game. The noise had something to do with it, you know, in Winnipeg this past weekend. So what did the Calgary Stampeders do today? They signed an American offensive lineman, a guy that has played right tackle in his college days, Brad Ashmore. He's a 24-year-old, played his college ball at Vanderbilt. Built was at rookie camp with the Miami Dolphins, but really he's been in the UFL. He's played 39 games in the UFL with the St. Louis Battlehawks and the, which other team did he play for? I guess it was just the Battlehawks that he played for in the UFL. Dave Dickinson was saying this earlier today about, you know, what this means for his lineup.
16: We got, in our opinion, we have great flexibility at Canadian receiver. And so we've seen him play, and so we're gonna bring in as much talent as we can offensive line, and certainly being American, you know, we have the capability to mess with our ratio a little bit if we want to. But he's got a long way to go. We're happy with our guys, but we want to keep pushing, making sure we got the best team out there.
15: Hey, with all the great Canadian receivers, they could go with more Americans on the offensive line. You know, a lot of teams in the Canadian Football League are doing that right now, so we will see how that one plays out. Tyreek McAllister, we talked about Tyreek yesterday. You know, 3-touchdown game in the first half, a receiving touchdown, a rushing touchdown, a return touchdown, first player in CFL history to do that. So, lo and behold, guess who was the player of the week in the Canadian Football League today? Tyreek McAllister. Yep. That's exactly right. So that is certainly good news. The Calgary Stampeders getting ready to tangle with the Hamilton Tiger Cats on Saturday. And hey, if you're a hockey fan, Timmy, I know you're a hockey fan. Mm-hmm. Amazon Prime, are you ready for Wednesday night hockey on Amazon Prime?
1: I saw that.
15: It's now official. Rogers has basically signed a 12-year sub-licensing deal with Amazon. Last year it was on Monday nights. Now they have given Wednesday night exclusively to Amazon. So if you're going to watch your NHL hockey on a Wednesday night, you got to have be a Prime member, I guess, from that standpoint.
1: So is it all the games on Wednesday night or just one game? Because Monday was just the one game.
15: Just one game, yeah. Okay. So your regional games will still be in play. But it could be a Flames game that's right. It's an Amazon game that night. That you will need it. Plus, they get some playoff games as well, which is interesting. Don't know the financial terms of this deal, but Rogers did spend a lot of money on the NHL broadcast. So, you know, a lot of people are still upset because, you know, out of Sportsnet subscription prices, Sportsnet Plus, it has gone up again this year by another $20. And, you know, it's no longer on free TV with CBC. So you're going to have to get into the streaming world if you want to watch hockey on a religious basis next season.
1: I'm not so religious about hockey that if, you know, maybe if my Habs are playing on a Wednesday night. I mean, I'm a Prime subscriber. So.
15: I am as well. So I have already Amazon Prime, so it's not a big deal for me. And, you know, I've got Sportsnet through my Rogers/Shaw package, so I'm okay. But there's a lot of people that don't have basic cable anymore.
1: No, and like you said, it's not free anymore. 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So, although I don't know, maybe they'll, because it used to be Saturdays, they sometimes would put it on other Rogers networks like City TV or something like that. 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But I guess this deal probably eliminates some of that.
15: Not going to be on CBC anymore.
1: That's for sure. 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
27: This is Global News. I'm Russell Skeet. It's mainly sunny and 28 degrees at 4 o'clock. In their last meeting of the summer, City Council spent a lot of time behind closed doors talking about the upcoming four-year budget. Administration says the discussion is meant to refine the budget proposal and prioritize spending requests. Calgary Police Chief and some members of the Police Commission also joined Council behind closed doors. Ward 13 Councillor Dan McLean feels policing needs a boost.
28: That's a priority for me, and I think most of this council, there will be some other areas where we may not be able to fund. It's about needs over wants right now, and I think public safety is a very top concern and a need.
27: The proposed budget is expected to be made public in September ahead of deliberations in November. Coming up, a bad outcome after a collision between a pedestrian and a C train yesterday, but first, QR Calgary Time Saver Traffic.
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30: On northbound Deerfoot, we've got a collision involving five vehicles just north of Pagan Trail. Northbound Deerfoot is already slow from Glenmore. I recommend avoiding northbound Deerfoot. You should head east and use 52nd Street or Stoney Trail. Stoney is looking like a really good alternative. A reminder that Blackfoot Trail has some major construction as you head east towards Deerfoot. It's got you down to a single left lane. Probably going to take 20, maybe 25 minutes from before Ogden Road. If you're already on Blackfoot Trail and looking for an alternate route, you might be able to save a few minutes by heading west and taking McLeod Trail to cut through downtown. And on 64th Avenue at Deerfoot Trail, we've got a collision westbound blocking your right lane. Probably going to take you an extra 5 minutes as you exit the Deerfoot City Shopping Center. 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For QR Calgary Time Saver Traffic, I'm Phil Jensen.
27: Calgary police say a woman hit by a train along Boat Trail yesterday has died from her injuries. Police say just after 4 p.m., a C train was approaching Shaganappy Point Station when the woman walked onto the tracks. She died later in hospital. Police are investigating whether she was impaired. Anyone with information is asked to call police. Alberta's Preventative Health Services Minister says the province will not be violating the Canada Health Act with its new self-referral out-of-pocket diagnostic testing. Starting Friday, Albertans can get an MRI, ultrasound, CT scan, or X-ray without a doctor's referral and pay for the test at a private clinic. Justin Wright maintains patients using the paid-for-public system will always get priority.
4: We won't, and I don't have concern because we guarantee the public patients will remain the priority, and we are going to continue to put focus to ensure that publicly funded procedures are number one, full stop.
27: Former EMA President Dr. Paul Park says hospitals can't even find enough technologists to do diagnostic testing in the public system and fears they will lose the ones they have to these lucrative private clinics. Edmonton has broken a record for the wettest summer on record, and it isn't even August. Brian Proctor, meteorologist at Environment and Climate Change Canada, says the wettest summer on record in the capital city was more than 70 years ago. In 1953, the city received 417 millimeters of rain from June through August. This year, the region has been saturated by 580 millimeters of rain, and July isn't over yet. More storms are forecast for the coming weeks in what has become Edmonton's summer of soggy misery. Frequent intense storms and have routinely flooded roads, side streets, and basements, canceled shows and events, all while spawning thick clouds of mosquitoes. Well, score one for Calgary soccer teams. The federal government and Canadian Tire Jumpstart Charities are teaming up with the city for a new free-to-use community soccer pitch. The project is still in the build-up phase, and City Councilor DJ Kelly says residents invited to help draw up the game plan and pick the perfect location.
5: They will meet a demand of athletes and will be selected in consultation with community members. This is the kind of forward thinking that doesn't just improve communities, it makes them whole. It addresses the demands of players and soccer clubs alike, and I can't wait to see just where in the city these mini pitches are built.
27: The project is part of Jumpstart's commitment to build 25 community soccer pitches across Canada by 2029. A Calgary woman is on a mission to curb the spread of an invasive weed, the creeping bellflower. Sarah Elder was disappointed when the province removed the plant from its list of prohibited noxious weeds. She has launched a campaign called Snip the Spread, Pluck the Purple. The idea is simple. Pluck 15 or more stems, snap a photo, and submit it for your chance to win a $100 gift card.
6: Digging it out and eradicating it is really, really hard, but just slowing the spread by snipping the flowers, anybody can do that. So I thought that was something easy and achievable.
27: Elder is hoping her idea will spread across Alberta. For more information, go to snipthespread.ca. It's 4:05.
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27: Environment Canada, Calgary weather clear and 12 tonight, sunny and 27 tomorrow, sunny and 28 on Thursday. It's 28 degrees, breaking news when it happens. 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I'm Russell Skeet.
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1: It's 4:07 on your Tuesday afternoon. Thanks for joining me. Tim Parent sitting in. You know, I think we can all agree we've reached the point of no return when it comes to student usage of AI. In Canada, nearly 73% of students rely on generative AI for schoolwork, up from 53% just 2 years ago. And while many universities and university professors consider student use of AI cheating, others suggest these institutes of higher learning need to stop treating AI as a cheating problem and start adapting to it. Anna Yon is the executive director of the Center for Media, Technology, and Democracy at McGill University's Max Bell School of Public Policy, and she joins us. Anna, welcome to the show.
2: Hi.
1: Let me ask you right off the top, do you believe using AI is cheating when it comes to students at university, or I guess at any school level, using ChatGPT or whatever? Do you consider that cheating?
2: Well, actually, I mean, I would probably say it's the wrong question to ask. But I would no longer consider it cheating, given that this is now something that more than 70% of all students in Canada are using on a daily basis. And it is an amazing tool. It is an amazing tool that I think students and everyone should take advantage of. But it means that our institutions and our universities really need to adjust to it. And they can no longer see it as cheating or not cheating, but rather thinking about how do they need to completely actually rethink on how they teach and how our children, you know, learn in schools and then later in universities, and how they also teach AI as a tool. Because I think it's something that ultimately everyone will need to master and need to figure out and how we use it effectively.
1: Yeah, and that question off the top is because I've had university professors on this very subject who do consider it cheating. To your point, though, it's going to be impossible to stop this. I mean, the tidal wave of AI is not only formed, it has landed. It has come down on the ground. Like, it is a tsunami, really. And a lot of Canadian students are turning to it as a tool and to use it to improve their schoolwork.
2: Yeah, I mean, absolutely. And that's exactly what we see in the numbers. Any surveys we're seeing is that students, but also, frankly, I mean, professors, researchers have adopted this tool. So in a way, therefore, I would say it's here, and we can kind of put it back in some box, and we can just treat it as something that is cheating or what we shouldn't be using, especially because I think all the students that will then enter the labor market after they graduated, they will be expected to actually know how these tools work, because a lot of what I hear a lot of from employers is that they're expecting the young people to know these tools when they hire them. And so we're not doing, I think, students a service by either just like, you know, prohibiting it as a tool. But I think there are some real concerns, and this is what I try to kind of put in my op-ed a bit more, is that I think a lot of students are eager, of course, and are using it already and are eager to use it more, but they also realize that it actually really prohibits them from learning well. And they really worry that they're not learning the right things, and that by using the tool, they're in a way making it a lot harder for them to effectively learn, or at least how what we thought of what good learning looks like. And so that's why I think we really need to be more ambitious on how we think about this challenge. And as you said, it's here, so we might as well address it. And, you know, universities are really big. Big institutions, it's really hard for them to change, but it's really going to be necessary in this case.
1: Why is there such resistance to AI at academia?
2: Well, I think in some ways there isn't resistance, right? Like there isn't resistance, I think, at least a lot of people that I talk to. A lot of people are using it and see the huge potential on the opportunity here. There is resistance, I think. I mean, so frankly, there is a bit often, I think, a generational challenge. I think all the generations and generations that are now in leadership positions at universities don't know this tool, are maybe reluctant to try it out, have a hard time maybe knowing what it is, really. And so there's a bit of a generational, I think, gap here. So that's partly where some of the reluctance comes in. The other reluctance, I think, is about it's ultimately challenging how universities are assessing performance of their students. So not only is it challenging the way, you know, we teach and we learn, but it is the one thing that like ultimately you need to show in order to get a degree for students is you need to prove that you, you know, mastered the knowledge that you were so supposed to learn. And AI is challenging this in a massive way. And so this is why this has been kind of so far seen as a cheating, but really, like, we don't know how to assess students anymore, because they, by using these tools, of course, they are using a system that wasn't there before. And so it's a really, really, I think, difficult challenge. And I think a lot of universities rather try to prohibit it or create policies that say, like, you can't use it, as opposed to embracing it.
1: One thing that you brought up in your piece was just about students who, nearly half of Canadian students say their critical thinking has deteriorated since they started using AI, which has been a concern of mine personally in terms of how AI is being used or perhaps misused. How vital is it to include that critical thinking aspect when you're using AI?
2: I mean, it's even more critical, I would say, right? Because you're using a tool that just gives you answers or puts something out, content out for you, that you, your biggest, in a way, addition and value as a human is actually to judge whether this is the right thing that it put out. So in many ways, AI is challenging us even more to think critically and to develop really good judgment. And that's a really, I think that's a core skill that we all obviously have learned to develop, because we all had opportunities. I mean, when I say we, I mean the generation that grew up without the tool. Because we had to, and we had opportunities to learn judgment. But what I'm so worried about, that this skill of critical thinking and judgment is actually really hard to develop if you using AI tools, which you need even more, right? Like, so it's as you said, it's a really, really critical skill, and it's even more important than ever. It's also ultimately what is going to distinguish humans from AI systems. And so I think all societies really need to figure out, how do we develop the skills? How do we make sure that our students, our children, know how to think critically and develop good judgment to live in the world?
1: Sounds like there's an opportunity here for universities to create a course on AI usage and critical thinking, blend it all together, so it gives the students the tools and the skills to use both their critical thinking and AI.
2: Yeah, absolutely. I think there's a huge opportunity, but I would say it needs to go beyond that. It needs to be a rethink of every single undergrad program and every master's program, and on how, what they identify actually as the critical pieces of knowledge and the critical thinking skills they need specifically for their department and their programs. So I don't think it's I don't think the solution is to just add one course. It is a complete, I think, rethink. And this is a bit what I'm proposing in my piece, is that we could start thinking about it by saying, here are the things that actually we want to shield from AI, right? Like, here are the pieces of knowledge and transfer and critical thinking development that where we don't want actually any AI involved, and where we want to make sure that we have smaller classes and really good conversations and discussions that challenge everyone's, frankly, cognitive abilities. And then at the same time, we want to make sure that we also, though, then expose students to these amazing tools and make sure that they understand what they can do and how they can use them.
1: But before I let you go, Anna, do you believe that the universities that embrace AI and adapt to that change, are they going to be further ahead than the schools that don't? Do they risk falling behind? And by that, I mean the students as well?
2: So I think every university, I think it's about embracing AI, but more importantly, embracing the big challenge of that AI poses to society and, frankly, the education sector. So it's by embracing really transformational change that comes with AI, those universities and those institutions will be absolutely ahead. And not only that, they will be the ones that will be able to really prove value to students. Because my biggest worry is that more and more children graduating from high school are no longer thinking that they're actually going to learn anything at university. And so they won't even go to it. And I think if these institutions want to survive, they really need to think about their value proposition really, really well. And so those who are doing that and who are thinking about what are the skills that our students actually need for also a labor market that is going to change dramatically, they will be ahead.
1: Anna, I appreciate your insights this afternoon. Thanks so much for joining me.
2: Thank you so much for having me.
1: That is Anna Yan, the Executive Director of the Center for Media, Technology and Democracy at McGill University's Max Bell School of Public Policy. 417 on QR Calgary.
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4: On northbound Deerfoot, there's a collision just north of Pagan Trail, taking up your two left lanes. Northbound Deerfoot is slow from before Glenmore. Across the way, southbound drivers on Deerfoot also slowing, passing by that scene. That's got about a 15-minute delay from before Memorial Drive. I recommend skipping Deerfoot today. You should head east, use 52nd Street or Stony Trail. Stony looks like a really good alternative at the moment. 64th Avenue, there is a collision westbound at Deerfoot Trail. It's taking up your right lane. Probably going to take an extra 5 minutes to get out of the Deerfoot City Shopping Center. And down on McLeod Trail, water main repairs continue southbound, but only two right lanes are now closed from 109th Avenue down to Anderson, only taking an extra 5 minutes or so. FanDuel is now live in Thrillberta. 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For QR Calgary Time Saver Traffic, I'm Phil Jensen.
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1: You got to wake up, Chuck.
2: I do.
1: Me too.
2: I thought I was going to be watching some baseball, but there's bad weather in Washington, so the Blue Jays have been delayed.
1: Yeah, I saw that. I saw that up there on the screen.
2: Yeah, that's okay. You know, it's my afternoon plans, change here every once in a while.
1: You got to adapt.
2: I did have a great chat last night with Stampeder head coach and general manager Dave Dickinson on the Coach's Show. We talked about a lot of different things as we do after every single Stampeder game. But I tell you what, we got into the conversation of Vernon Adams. Vernon Adams is having a season. A lot of people are saying, hey, put this dude into the conversation for the most outstanding player award. Hey, we're only 7 games in, so it's way too early to be talking about this, but Vernon Adams is on a heater. As we talked about, a little CFL history, 20 touchdown passes, no interceptions for Vernon Adams. He has this offense cooking. He's got a great running back in Dietrich Mills. He's got some great receivers, even with, you know, some subpar play by the offensive line. Vernon Adams is on one right now. And I asked Dave Dickinson point blank. I said, so, you know, is this just VA becoming more of a leader or more comfortable in the Calgary Stampeder system since it's his second season?
3: Yeah, I think he's more familiar with how we want to read things out. I don't think he's trying to force it as much. I feel like last year sometimes he would try to manipulate the coverage and not let the coverage tell him where to throw. He was trying to make the coverage make the route open that he wanted it, and I think he understands that if he certainly can still move guys and try to open up certain windows, but if it doesn't happen, he knows where the checkdowns are. He's been doing a great job with his legs, extending plays. The whole field is open when Vernon's out there. He can throw deep, but he can also, you know, take the simple one. So, he's been our leader and doing a nice job.
2: He has been the leader and he has been doing a nice job. And in saying all that, the Calgary Stampeders still aren't a 500 football club. They're 3-4 looking to get back to the 500 mark on Saturday against the Hamilton Tiger Cats. Now, we also talked about Tyreek McAllister last night. And Tyreek McAllister, as we told you 15 minutes ago, he was the CFL's player of the week. Again, a little CFL history, a receiving touchdown, a rushing touchdown, and a return touchdown. And I asked Dave last night, this was interesting, I said, so what was the genesis in getting Tyreek more involved with the Calgary Stampeder offense against the Bombers?
3: We signed him for a reason. He's been a great addition. But when we got him, we knew he had great return capabilities, but I knew he could play receiver and running back. And for us, it's just a versatility factor. He can block, too. So, you know, he's not just every time he's in there, I don't want the ball going to him. I want him to be able to fit our offense. But we had some things that we certainly have been highlighting him on. The play he got the touchdown on is a new play. We put it in, mirrors some things we've done. And we've had some other running backs potentially that can still make that catch. But with him, it's just, he's such a natural, so fluid. And they busted the coverage. Pretty easy touchdown. One of the easier touchdowns we'll have all year.
2: No doubt about that. Hey, that's the kind of insight you get on Sports Talk with Jock with the coach. The Coach's Show for Tom's House of Pizza. Tonight, some more CFL talk for you because we are joined by our CFL insider, Glenn Suter, as we will look back and then look ahead to week 9 of the Canadian Football League season. Hey, more on the Calgary Stampeders. It's our Stampeder Report with the Hall of Fame voice himself.
4: I'm Mark Steven with your Calgary Stampeder Report, brought to you by your Alberta Ford dealers. Well, the Stampeders back to the field today, then it's off for a 2-game swing through Hamilton and Toronto. The Saturday game begins the trip. We'll be on the air at 11:30 a.m. with the pregame show, the kickoff at 1. If the Stampeders are to win in Hamilton, they'll have to repeat something they did in Winnipeg. Get out to an early lead and score enough to keep the opponents on their heels. Here's quarterback Vernon Adams.
5: We haven't lost a game more than, I think, 7 or 8 points. So we have a good team, and we know that. You know what I'm saying? It's just about accomplishing our goals early on in the game. You know, and our goals as an offense was score 7-plus points in each quarter.
4: They did just that in Winnipeg. This is the Stampeders' first look at the Cats in 2026. It's a team that will be operating without quarterback Bo Levi Mitchell, likely for the balance of the season. I'm Mark Steven, and that's your Calgary Stampeder Report, brought to you by your Alberta Ford dealers.
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16: This is Global News. I'm Russell Skeet. It's partly cloudy and 29 degrees at 4:30. City Council spent a good chunk of the day behind closed doors today planning for the upcoming four-year budget. They're not making decisions. The discussion is meant to refine the budget proposal and prioritize spending requisition. Ward 4 Councillor DJ Kelly says there was a lot of new councillors during last year's budget debate, and there were complaints about a lack of information from administration.
17: Administration recognized the fact that they need to be a little more unfettered in the information that they're giving us. So they've ripped the Band-Aid off and given us full transparency of if money were no object, what would be the priorities and what order would those priorities be. We can see the overall list of everything it is, and most of them are not going to surprise you.
16: Kelly says it's important for Calgarians to see value for dollars spent if they're going to face a tax increase. The proposed budget's expected to be made public in September ahead of deliberations in November. Coming up, a C-train accident yesterday has become fatal. But first, QR Calgary Time Saver Traffic.
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10: On Deerfoot, there's a collision northbound just north of Pagan Trail. It's taken up your two left lanes. Northbound Deerfoot is seeing around a 35-minute delay from before Glenmore Trail. Across the way, southbound drivers on Deerfoot also slowing passing that scene. That's going to be about an extra 15 minutes from before Memorial. I recommend avoiding northbound Deerfoot especially. You should head east and use 52nd Street or Stony Trail. Stony Trail's a really good alternative. On Pagan Trail, there is a stall eastbound just east of Deerfoot by 26th Street. That is going to add to some of those delays if you're trying to escape those Deerfoot backups. And on Blackfoot Trail, there is still major construction eastbound approaching Deerfoot down to a single left lane. That's about a 30-minute delay from 34th Avenue. If you're already on Blackfoot Trail, you might be able to save a little bit of time by heading west and taking McLeod Trail to cut through downtown. FanDuel is now live in Thrillberta. 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For QR Calgary Time Saver Traffic, I'm Phil Jensen.
16: A person hit by a sea train yesterday afternoon has died. It happened near the Shaganapi Point LRT station on Boat Trail around 4 p.m. Police say a woman walked onto the tracks into the path of a train approaching the station from the east. She later died in hospital. Investigators are looking into whether the woman was impaired. City of Edmonton continues to deal with a cleanup from its latest flooding. Monday's storm was the sixth major weather event in the capital since June. Some road closures remain in place today, and a number of visitor attractions are also shut down, including the TELUS World of Science, which suffered flood damage. All city sports fields also are shut down. Elk Island National Park also closed until further notice. A former president of the Alberta Medical Association is concerned the public system is going to lose technologists to private clinics with the government's new self-referral policy for elective non-urgent tests. The new model means Albertans can get an MRI, CT, ultrasound, or X-ray without a doctor's referral and pay out of pocket for the test. Dr. Paul Parks works in an ER and tells Courtney Terrio on QR Calgary, they can't find enough technologists for hospitals right now, and this will make the situation worse.
19: So all these little clinics that are going to go off and make

0: later, she was issued an $80 ticket because temporary no parking signs on the street listed different dates than those shown online. She hopes the city will improve how it notifies residents of temporary parking rules.
1: It's the principle behind it, because how can a city have a website that has one information and then you have signs that say the other thing, and at the end of the day you're going to say on your website, follow what is on the sign, which means that you are quite aware of what you're doing, and this has to stop.
0: In a statement, the city says posted street sweeping signs are the authoritative source of information and take precedence over online tools and notifications if there is any discrepancy. A Calgary woman is wielding her trowel in an epic battle against a persistent garden invader. As a self-proclaimed nemesis to creeping bellflower, Sarah Elder decided to put her money where her mouth is after the province removed the invasive weed from its list of prohibited noxious weeds. She launched a campaign called Snip the Spread, Pluck the Purple. The idea is simple. Pluck 15 or more stems, snap a picture, and submit it for your chance to win a $100 gift card.
2: In less than 24 hours, I've had over 50,000 impressions on social media, a couple hundred comments, and only 4 submissions so far, but that's 1 million seeds that are not going to get spread this year. And I think there's a lot more coming when people have a chance to get out there and snip.
0: Elder is hoping her idea will spread across Alberta even faster than the creeping bellflower does. For more information, head to snipthespread.ca. It's 4:35.
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0: Environment Canada Calgary weather, clear and 12 tonight, sunny and 27 tomorrow, sunny and 28 on Thursday. It's 29 degrees, breaking news when it happens. Our next scheduled news at 5. I'm Russell Skeet.
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1: Coming up on 437 here on QR Calgary, we'll get to Rob Gehry from the Popovich Carmalee Advisory Group in just a few moments. So I wanted to get our next guest in. There's a massive buzz right now in the beekeeping world, and not in a good way. Canadian beekeepers are worried the entire industry could fail after the U.S. threatened to impose its 50% tariff on a number of goods, including honey. And if those tariffs kick in August 19th, it could be devastating for the industry. Peter Oram is the CEO of Worker Bee Honey and director of the Canadian Beekeepers Federation. He joins us. Peter, welcome to the show.
2: Thank you.
1: When I think about the trade situations that we've been dealing with and all the tariff threats, I mean, honey is not usually the first product that comes to mind. Why are you guys being targeted?
2: We don't really know. It's quite a surprise, and it seems to be like we're singled out. Other food products, even maple syrup, aren't being targeted. So it's quite a surprise. When we talk to beekeepers down in the U.S., they don't know why it happened either.
1: Now, these tariffs, they could come into place on August 19th. If that does happen, what happens to the prices? What happens to the industry as a whole?
2: Well, as a whole, it's going to be quite a shock to the industry. Probably the price will... I mean, there'll be some people that'll sell just because they need cash flow, but the reality is it will probably stop all trade in honey down to the States because it's just not economically viable. But it probably means that the beekeepers that can will just basically sit on that honey as long as they can.
1: And we're pretty well interconnected with the U.S. bee industry, aren't we?
2: We are, and... It's been that way for decades and decades that we've been interconnected like that. And we bring up around 250,000 queens or something from Northern California because that's the best source for us to replenish our bees. And if we didn't have that, we would just not be able to run our industry the way it is.
1: Is that the only place you can get the bees? Like the queens, rather? Is that

0: The majority of them come in through the U.S.?
1: The majority come there, but we can get from other places. But the reality is they're not as good. They have to travel a lot longer, and as a result, that can damage them. And they're also coming in from places where we're worried about whether we are going to get this other mite. We are already suffering pretty severe losses over winter as a result of this Varroa mite. And if we were to get this Tropolalaps, we would be in even worse trouble.
0: Can you maybe for people who aren't familiar with these mites or the health issues, maybe can you elaborate a little bit on that?
1: Both of these mites are ones that go into the brood. And we've had the Varroa mite in North America, and it's pretty much worldwide at this point. It jumped from an Asian bee into the honeybee that we use quite some time ago. And it is sort of a constant battle against this. It is the number one problem that we have. It spreads other viruses. This other mite, Tropolalaps, is currently in Asia, China, Thailand, South Korea, places like that. But it seems to be moving. It seems to have changed as well. And it all of a sudden moving a lot faster than it was expected. And it's surviving in climates such as what we have here in Canada that were not expected to be possible. And it is far worse than Varroa. And we don't have any decent ways of combating it. So it presents a serious problem if it were to actually get here in North America.
0: And that's why we source the queen bees from the U.S., because they're in better shape?
1: They're more convenient. They're in the right season, as it. We get some from Australia and New Zealand, but they're running the opposite season. So it's the end of the year for them. They're in a different sort of mode, and it takes time for them to change that. They're also not exposed to the same kind of diseases, and they often come here and they break down right away. They last for a few weeks, and then after that, they just kind of die off. And we spend a lot of time, people generally just prefer the stock that comes out of the U.S. right now.
0: Circling back to the honey industry, the last year Canadian beekeepers produced 84 million pounds of honey. It's a $240 million industry. The U.S. currently buys about 15% of our Canadian honey product. Japan is the second largest export market. Is diversification the key here? Is it a matter of trying to produce more and supply more to the world, or are you kind of already at capacity with what we have?
1: Well, there's a lot going on. I mean, there's a broader problem in that honey is one of the biggest fake foods around right now. And we have been under increasing pressure to deal with the fraud that's in the honey industry right now. And the U.S. deals with it far more. They're the largest market in the world for honey. And the fact that we're right next door makes that very convenient. But they have been battling honey fraud, and they put on some anti-dumping duties a few years ago. And what has happened is that a lot of the fraudulent honey that was going there started coming to Canada in the last few years. So it's eaten up into the domestic market a lot. We used to be net exporters, and now we're net importers. And as a result, our markets have actually shrunk substantially. And sort of one of the things that most people don't understand is that imported honey is going into the ingredient market. Most of the honey you get on their shelf, it will probably be Canadian stuff, and there's nothing wrong with that.
0: So explain to me the fraudulent, like what is fraudulent honey? Is it just not produced, like it's just produced, like how does that work?
1: There's been fraud in honey for a long time because it's not that hard to take some sugar syrup and dilute out your honey that way. It used to be high fructose corn syrup that they could put in there. Then there is a test that works really well against corn syrup, but they moved to rice syrup around 2013. And that is very, very hard to detect. So rice syrup costs about 10% of what honey does to produce. So if you want to throw some into some honey and dilute it out a bit, you know, at 20, 30%, something like that, you basically make a lot more money. And as a result, you're getting a lot of countries, specifically in that Asian area where they produce all the rice syrup, that are all of a sudden making or and exporting huge numbers of syrup and, well, and fraudulent honey out there. And it seems to just be going worse and worse for the markets around the world. And get even in those countries, like India is considered one of the biggest problems right now. And you can learn from the beekeepers there. They're being undercut by fraudulent honey. And Vietnam is another one. Thailand is a problem. The Ukraine has been. And these are all places where this mite is infested, the hives, which, and it cuts the honey production. So it's probably a result of that as well affecting the market. And it's the pressure is constant, and there's very little enforcement.
0: So with all this pressure, these tariff threats, I mean, Alberta, Saskatchewan, Manitoba are our biggest honey producers. Do you think we need to hit back at the United States on this? Have you had any conversations with provincial governments about this?
1: Well, it's going to be really hard because we're a tiny market of the states. Hitting back, it's basically there's no alternative for us right now. Developing other markets is long-term goal. And we've been trying for years and years. And basically with the fraudulent honey, all that seems to happen is our markets keep shrinking. So we can fighting back is going to be hard on beekeepers. And it's not just honey that's going to be affected if the beekeepers can't make a living. It's all the other industries that rely on the pollination. The blueberry industry on both coasts is very dependent on bees. We have the hybrid canola seed production that happens there around Tabor to Medicine Hat. That will be seriously affected if they can't find bees for pollination. And then there's also various other fruits and vegetables that require it.
0: Lots of pressure for you guys, I can understand. Peter, I appreciate you joining me this afternoon to talk about this.
1: Yes, thanks for having me.
2: That's Peter Oram, the CEO of Worker Bee Honey, director of the Canadian Beekeepers Federation, talking about this potential for tariffs on Canadian honey. Let's take a break. Coming up, we'll get the latest on the business world from Rob Gehry at Popowich Carmelli Advisory Group.
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4: On Deerfoot, there's a collision northbound, just north of Pagan Trail, taking up your two left lanes. Northbound Deerfoot seeing about a 35-minute delay from before Glenmore Trail. I would recommend avoiding northbound Deerfoot. Head east and use 52nd Street or Stony Trail. Be aware, eastbound Glenmore does have some pretty steady volume today from near Ogden Road out towards Stony Trail in the southeast, so I wouldn't use that to get to Stony. Blackfoot, there is some major construction eastbound as you approach Deerfoot. That's got you down to a single left lane, so Blackfoot Trail is about 30 minutes from near 34th Avenue. If you're already on Blackfoot Trail, you might be able to save a little bit of time by heading west and using McLeod Trail to cut through downtown instead. And on the exit ramp from Elbow Drive to westbound Glenmore, there is a collision. Emergency crews have the left lane blocked off. Looks like that area could see delays of an extra 5, maybe 10 minutes. 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Try it today. For QR Calgary Time Saver Traffic, I'm Phil Jensen.
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2: 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Rob, Coca-Cola had a good day. Its earnings are up thanks to the World Cup.
12: Yeah, Tim, this is the power of marketing, because they spent, a ton of money on marketing, getting a lot of their influencers or creators, up to 2,500 of them, and they got 9 billion hits on social media platforms over that time, and it equalized into a ton of sales for them in this last quarter. This is their second quarter in a row posting double-digit returns. I think this is interesting because obviously they're a major sponsor of the FIFA World Cup. So that was a major part of it. But I'm also seeing the trends in some of their lower calorie options. This is the, the zero sugar options, the sports drinks options like their Powerade and water. So if you think about sporting events, these are the ones that they were definitely selling more of, and they saw great profit. They upped their guidance for the rest of the year, and we saw their stock up 5% in trading today.
2: I imagine pretty much anyone who did any marketing with the World Cup probably saw some kind of bump over the last the last month, I would guess.
12: You'd have to do something terribly wrong not to. Yeah. That is for sure. We saw Adidas, right?
2: Right.
12: They
2: did gangbusters as well. How did the markets fare today?
12: Yeah, it was a little bit of an interesting one. I mean, we still saw some pressure on the NASDAQ side, the tech-heavy NASDAQ side. They did come back later in trading. But the rest of the market fared pretty well. TSX was up 181 points to 35,749. Dow was up 537 on the back of those Coca-Cola earnings to 52,747. Canadian dollar up 7 basis points to 70.87. Oil, we saw a downward trend of $3.38 today to $79.23 a barrel, and gold down $52 to $4,084 an ounce.
2: All right, thank you, Rob. That's Rob Gehry with the Popwitch Carmoli Advisory Group, CIBC Wood Gundy, giving us some business news and a check on today's markets. We're getting close to news time here on QR Calgary. Coming up after 5:30 today, that viral video, perhaps you saw it, of two hikers having a close encounter with a bear in Banff National Park has sparked some conversation about the dangers of having dogs off-leash in national parks. Since that video gained traction online, Parks Canada has reportedly identified and charged the two hikers in that video. Coming up after 5:30 today, we're going to speak to dog trainer Samantha McLean. She finds it frustrating that pet owners keep breaking the rules around where dogs can and can't be off-leash. So we'll have that conversation with her just after 5:30. And coming up right after the news here at 5, just after 5 o'clock, it's been 6 months since the Alberta government promised to implement triage liaison doctors in the province's emergency rooms to ease pressure on the ER staff. But that has yet to happen. And that has a lot of people frustrated, particularly the Alberta Medical Association. President Dr. Brian Wersba, who also practices in Edmonton, he's going to join us after 5 o'clock to talk about this situation and say that with the overcrowding in the ERs, that something needs to be done. And the situation is only getting worse. And there's still lots to be done before we can see these triage liaison physicians in the ER. So we'll get an update on that situation with the AMA. It's 4:56. 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
26: This is Global News. I'm Russell Skeet. It's partly cloudy and 29 degrees at 5 o'clock. City councillors have spent much of the day behind closed doors talking about the upcoming four-year budget and what you could be paying on your property tax bills. Administration says the discussion is meant to refine the budget proposal and then prioritize spending requests. Calgary's police chief and some members of the police commission also joined city council behind closed doors. Mayor Jeremy Farkas says council does not want to pass the buck when it comes to spending on essential services and notes Calgarians can expect a property tax increase.
27: There is going to be some level of increase to Calgarians on their tax bill in the coming years, but we want to make sure that Calgarians see the value for money from that.
26: The proposed budget is expected to be made public in September ahead of deliberations in November. Coming up, City Council has come up with a new plan for approving secondary suites. But first, QR Calgary Time Saver Traffic.
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4: On Deerfoot, we've got a collision northbound just north of Pagan Trail, taking up your two left lanes. Northbound Deerfoot is seeing around a 35-minute delay from before Glenmore Trail. I would recommend heading east and using Stony Trail, though 52nd Street could also work. Be aware, eastbound Glenmore has some pretty steady volume today from Ogden Road out towards Stony Trail in the southeast. That could be 25 minutes itself, so don't use Glenmore to access Stony. On Blackfoot Trail, there is still some major construction east. Eastbound approaching Deerfoot, you're down to a single left lane. Blackfoot has about a 30-minute delay from before 34th Avenue. You can probably save a little bit of time by heading west and using McLeod Trail to cut through downtown. And north of the city, got a collision southbound on the QE2 in front of Cross Iron Mall. There are delays pushing back into Airdrie starting near 40th Avenue. Looking for something to do with the family, your friends, or your partner? There's something for everyone at ExploreDowntownYYC.com's events calendar. For QR Calgary Time Saver Traffic, I'm Phil Jensen.
26: There are new rules in Calgary that do make it easier to build secondary suites. From now on, all a secondary suite needs is a building permit if the rules are met. That saves up to 6 weeks of processing time and about $600 in permit fees. The council has reversed a recommendation to do the same for backyard suites, even though almost all of the 200 applications last year were approved. Ward 11 councillor Rob Ward explains why they voted to make approval of backyard suites discretionary.
29: Well, secondary suites as permitted makes sense because it's within the building envelope that already exists, whereas when we do a backyard suite, that's a new building, and every parcel in the city is different.
26: Some disability advocates are disappointed, saying ground floor backyard suites reduce housing barriers. But Mayor Jeremy Farkas feels a council struck the right balance. A Calgary woman is calling for street sweeping announcements to be clearer after receiving a ticket this year. She says the confusion comes from the City of Calgary's website displaying different notices than the on-street signage. Opal says following the city's website brought her confusion and a fine.
30: And a couple of days later, we saw this sign that also says the 27th. So I followed what's on the website because I believe that since it's a city website, it should have the correct information.
26: Now, when Opal checked the website, it said street cleaning would begin April 24th, but she was issued an $80 ticket because temporary no parking signs on the street listed different dates, including April 27th, when she got the ticket. In a statement, City of Calgary says posted street sweeping signs are the authoritative source of information and take precedence if there's any discrepancy. Well, there's some concerns being voiced just days before Albertans can walk into a clinic without a referral and pay for a diagnostic test. The government says it will speed up long wait times in the public system, but critics say it just gives preferential treatment to those who can afford to pay. Deputy NDP leader Rocky Pancholi says the government's focused on the wrong issue when it comes to health care.
1: But there is a genuine challenge and huge crisis going on with Albertans who have medically necessary tests are required. They're being referred by their doctor and they can't access them in a timely way. That should be the priority and the focus of this government is addressing those wait times.
26: Former AMA president Dr. Paul Parks is concerned about impacts to the workforce. He says hospitals can't even find enough technologists to do diagnostic testing and fears they will lose the ones they have to those lucrative private clinics. A Calgary woman's on a mission to curb the spread of an invasive weed, the creeping bellflower. Sarah Elder was disappointed when the province removed the plant from its list of prohibited noxious weeds. She has now launched a campaign called Snip the Spread, Pluck the Purple. The idea is simple. Pluck 15 or more stems, snap a picture, and submit it for your chance to win a $100 gift card.
2: Digging it out and eradicating it is really, really hard, but just slowing the spread by snipping the flowers, anybody can do that. So I thought that was something easy and achievable.
26: Elder's hoping her idea will catch on across Alberta. For more information, head to snipthespread.ca. It's 5:05.
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26: Environment Canada Calgary weather clear and 12 tonight, sunny and 27 tomorrow, sunny and 28 on Thursday. It's 29 degrees, breaking news when it happens. 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I'm Russell Skeet.
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3: Coming up on 5:07 on your Tuesday afternoon, July 28th. Tim Perrin joining you here on QR Calgary. You know, it's been 6 months since the Alberta government promised to implement triage liaison doctors in the province's emergency rooms to ease the pressure that ER staff are facing. The role has yet to be implemented, and as we all know, the situation in our emergency rooms across the province not getting any better. Some say the situation is dire and has reached crisis levels. Dr. Brian Wersba is the president of the Alberta Medical Association. He also practices in Edmonton, and he joins us. Dr. Wersba, welcome.
7: Yeah, thanks for having me, Tim.
3: What is the situation right now in our emergency rooms across the province?
7: Well, we know that there's lots of fluctuation over the year with ER visits and capacity issues, and usually that's worse in the fall and through flu season. We usually have a bit of a reprieve over the summer months, but what we're seeing right now across the province in our largest emergency rooms is something that we have not seen before. We are significantly overloaded and have levels, you know, that are more akin to what we would see during a flu season. So we are very worried about what's going to be happening in the fall. As we know, those viral bugs are going to come around again and really strain the system even more than they have already.
3: Let's talk about this promised triage liaison physicians. Perhaps maybe explain to people who aren't familiar with that term what a triage liaison doctor is.
7: Well, if our emergency rooms are running optimally and patients are able to move through the emergency room, get to wards, or be discharged quickly, there really isn't a role for the triage liaison physician. Because you would come to the waiting room, you would be assessed by a triage nurse who's very skilled at doing that work. You would wait for a few minutes to at most an hour or two, and you would get into the emergency room proper and be assessed by an emergency room physician. What we are seeing now, though, is patients are waiting in those waiting rooms for hours, dozens of hours, far too long, well beyond what is safe and recommended. And so what a triage liaison physician is a physician who would actually be in the waiting room working with the triage nurses to assess patients in the waiting room, to get blood work started early, to maybe make arrangements for an x-ray early, to try and, ideally get some of those patients directly out of the emergency room. But once they actually get into the emergency department proper, the tests and everything's waiting already. And so the process is sped up. It's not ideal. It's not something that we, should be targeting as a model for optimized care, but it's something that we feel is very necessary right now, just given the strain in the system.
3: Certainly, it's a good stopgap measure, at least for the short term. The problem here is that this was promised 6 months ago. Discussions are ongoing, but these positions, these liaison triage liaison doctors, they're still not in the emergency rooms. What's the holdup here?
7: So this has been a big challenge and certainly a frustration for us. When this was announced, the physicians, the emergency department physicians felt that this was a good stopgap measure and wanted to support this. The problem is in the current payment structure, there's no real way for physicians to build the standard fee for service. And so this requires more of a contract work. And where there would be an hourly rate. The AMA and the government have been working on a payment model system for 3 years. We had agreement on the rates. We have agreement on, what needs to be done in a modernized system. But there's agreement all around that we need this position. The problem is in the communication between the government, Acute Care Alberta, and the service entities, for example, the hospitals directly, and exactly what these, who signs these contracts, who's responsible for what portion of it. There hasn't been any disagreement on, the fact that these positions need to be there, and even the dollar amount is not in contention right now. It's simply getting a proper contract that the physicians can sign in front of them and then starting to see, who's able to actually take shifts. And we know that's still going to be a challenge because physicians are overloaded and, there simply might not be enough bodies to fill the shifts, but we want to at least get to that point. And you're right, 6 months, we still aren't any closer than we were, I would say, within the first few weeks of the announcement.
3: So anyone heading to an ER, to an emergency room in the province is not going to see one of these doctors anytime soon.
7: Again, I'm hoping it's soon. Like I said, it really is more of it seems to be caught up in a red tape type of thing. This whole process was supposed to be trying to reduce the red tape, make it easier for physicians to sign on to contracts, have more certainty for government with regards to the payment model. And we just haven't seen that. So that's where the real challenge is. And I can tell you that our docs are extremely frustrated that this is taking this long.
3: Can you give me an idea? And I know we talked a little bit about it off the top, but I mean, for someone who hasn't been to an emergency room of late, what it feels like, and it sounds like based on everything we've heard, it sounds like it's chaos, long waits, people in hallways waiting to get care. I think about what happened to Prashnat Srikumar back in December of 2025, who was waiting for 8 hours to get care, and then he died. How bad is it in our ERs, in our emergency rooms right now?
7: Yeah, it's bad. I'm not going to sugarcoat it. Like, people should be coming and being in a waiting room, like I said, for minutes to maybe a couple of hours, and then get into the emergency department proper where they are assessed, managed, and then, are appropriately sent home or admitted to a bed in the hospital. The problem with the emergency room is that they have no ability to stop the inflow, but that we have significant challenges in getting patients out. And so patients that, are waiting an inpatient bed are in the emergency department beds. So patients are being assessed in, hallways. They're being assessed in chairs or recliners rather than a proper stretcher. it's noisy down there. If you're admitted and, you know, you're going to be in the emergency department for 2 days, you get sleep deprived. There's lack of privacy. It's really problematic, but it's a marker of the entire system backing up into the emergency department. And so we've been, really calling on the government and working with our different ministries to try and really address, the root cause, which is flow through the hospital, making sure that the supports are there 7 days a week. Again, the inflow is open. You know, our emergency departments are open 24/7, but the outflow from hospital really isn't, and we need to address that.
3: Is there a sense of urgency on the part of the government to get these triage liaison doctors in? I mean, they've been really focused, I know, on these out-of-pocket diagnostic testing that kicks off Friday, where Albertans can get an MRI or an ultrasound or a CT scan. I mean, they've really been talking a lot about that, but this seems to not be getting as much of a priority, and it seems like it's something that could help short term and very quickly. Is there a sense of urgency on the part of the government to get this done?
7: I think there is. Certainly this is something that I've had a meeting with the premier about. I've talked to ministers about this. The challenge is with the healthcare reorganization, there's a lot of paralysis in the system. People don't want to make a decision unless it's in writing or they have a very clear direction. And, we hear from the top, this is what we're going to be doing. The AMA agrees with it. But as that filters down through a very complex system, people are sort of like, well, that's not the way we did it 5 years ago. It's like, well, the AMA and government have move forward to try and reduce red tape, and we have a better way of doing it. And getting that communication clear with all the layers involved has been the real challenge. So I think the government is keen on having this. I've been told they're keen on it. I've seen no moves from them to suggest that it's not a priority, except for the fact that somewhere below them, getting through the system, we're just not seeing it actually happen. Again, I don't think it would take much to get this going. I'm hoping that we're going to get closer to solving this, and I'm hoping we get it actually solved within the next little bit. But I've said that for months now, and we aren't any closer.
3: Well, Brian, I appreciate your insights this afternoon. Thanks for joining me today.
7: Thanks very much, Tim.
3: That is Dr. Brian Wiersbe. He is the president of the Alberta Medical Association, also practices in Edmonton, talking about the delay in getting these triage liaison doctors in the province's emergency rooms. It's been 6 months since the Alberta government promised to implement them. But the two parties, while they agree when it comes to a payment model, they're just butting heads over when it actually comes to implementation. It's 5:16, almost 5:17 here on QR Calgary.
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4: On Deerfoot, there's a collision northbound north of Pagan Trail. Your two left lanes are still blocked off with emergency crews on scene. Northbound Deerfoot's going to be 30 to 35 minutes from before Glenmore Trail. I would recommend heading east and using Stony Trail, though 52nd Street could also work. I wouldn't use Glenmore to head east over towards Stony. That is pretty slow from 52nd Street out towards Stony. That could take 15 to 20 minutes itself. McLeod Trail got a collision northbound at Southland Drive, blocking off your two left lanes. Shouldn't take more than a couple of extra minutes, but if you're trying to head west on Southland Drive, you might have to go north up towards Heritage Drive. And on the QE2, we've got a collision southbound in front of Cross Iron Mall. There are some delays back towards Airdrie. Could be an extra 20 minutes or so from near 40th Avenue. 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For QR Calgary Time Saver Traffic, I'm Phil Jensen.
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3: So we've kind of made like the Tuesday roundtable an update on producer Talia's dating life. And she was supposed to be heading to a speed dating event tonight, but that got canned.
4: It got postponed.
2: So it's a lack of dating life we're talking about.
4: Yeah, the lack of, absolutely.
3: What was the reason for the...
4: They said it was a venue issue and they were going to look into rescheduling ASAP. But my conspiracy theory is they didn't have enough women sign up, because when I bought my ticket, the men's was sold out. So I wonder if they maybe didn't have enough girl-to-boy ratio for this.
15: Oh, come on. That would have been perfect for you. You go there, and you're the only girl with all these dudes? Like, that would have been perfect, Talia.
3: Well, it certainly would have been an interesting interview process. You pick them off one by one.
4: Oh, my God. Like, can you imagine them all in a line, like, waiting to get to the table?
3: Let's see. Resume. salary expectations.
2: It would have been like the real-life Bachelorette.
4: Like, a little bit. The Bachelorette Calgary edition.
2: Exactly.
4: Cowboy edition.
2: That's right.
15: You can practice on the round table. Okay, so here's speed dating. Russell, Jock,
4: oh, God.
15: Tim.
3: Oh, cripes.
15: I don't even know. How would we start?
4: Hey, how's it going? I would shake your hand.
15: Oh, hey.
4: What's your name?
3: I thought we weren't allowed to ask how are you. I thought that was a taboo.
4: Okay, on a dating app, if I've already told you some things about me that you can pull from, in person, yeah, how's your day been?
3: It's been a day. It's been an enjoyable afternoon here on QR Calgary talking about Talia's dating life.
15: Can you ask questions like, how much money do you make?
4: I personally wouldn't I wouldn't ask that question until I'm getting financially involved with somebody.
3: If you would ask me that question, if I was dating someone, I'd be like, that's insulting. Like, you're in it for, what are you in it for?
2: You could ask what they do for a living.
4: Absolutely. 100%. I would ask them, what do you do for a living? Like, some people are very career driven. Some people are like, you know what, this job pays the bills and I get to live a fantastic life because of my job.
15: So if you know the dude is an engineer, he's probably doing okay.
4: Oh, I do like an engineer.
15: If one of us dudes are in radio, probably not doing okay.
4: I do. My friends are constantly like, Talia, you have to stop dating engineers. Because
3: have dated engineers?
4: I have.
3: Okay.
4: And they treat me kind of poorly sometimes.
3: Really?
4: And I think sometimes it comes with, like, you know, that's somebody who's like,
0: whose brain just doesn't work the way that I do. Like, I think I'm creative and chatty, and I think about, like, the human connection and, like, I think I'm emotionally intelligent. And I'm just like, oh, my God, like, your brain doesn't work the way it does.
14: Engineers are analytical.
0: They are.
14: They are very
0: linear in a lot of ways. I find them fascinating, and I have a great time.
16: They cut through the creativity.
0: Yeah.
17: My mother always said accountants are boring, and she was married to one for over 30 years. So. So don't, I don't know, is that
16: a little glimpse into Jock's life here.
17: My dad was an accountant, and my mother thought they were boring.
14: So was my
0: boring
14: dad.
0: Boring is good, in a way, I would say.
14: They're stable.
0: Stable?
14: My dad always wanted me to be an accountant because he says, you'll always have a job, it'll always be stable. I was like, yeah, but that's so not for me. It's dull
0: absolutely
14: as dirt. But if it's stability you're looking for, those are the guys you want.
16: What does your family say to you? Like, what do they, you know, you can listen to us all you want. We're just going to rant and rave. But
0: yes,
16: what's your family saying? What do they say? Or, do they say, you should be looking for a doctor or a lawyer or an engineer?
0: They have been very quiet on that front. They kind of just let me do my thing. They check in. You know, you do when you, like, check in with your family, they're like, how's work? How's life in Calgary? Are you dating? And
4: they do ask that question.
0: They do. It's the third question, right? You know, what's going on? And, you know, I'm like, are you concerned if I'm not? Are you concerned I haven't, like, settled down at this point? Like, a lot of my friends are getting married and things like that. And they're like, no.
14: I get the feeling women get that question a lot more than guys
0: yes
14: do when they're single. It's like,
0: absolutely,
14: are you dating? Because nobody cares if guys are dating.
0: 100%. No one was concerned about my younger brother.
14: No.
0: Nobody was asking him, are you dating?
16: Is he dating?
0: He's been with a long-term girlfriend for the last 4 years.
16: Oh, there you go.
0: So, clearly.
16: So now the question that guys get asked there is, like, when are you going to put a ring on it?
14: That's what we get.
0: I have asked him that because her name's Lauren. I love her. I think she's fantastic. I think my brother is better because of her. So I have asked that question to him.
16: We're going to pose the question to your brother right now. What's your brother's name?
0: Jake.
16: Jake. Where's the ring, man? Let's go. You heard your sister. Older sister, right?
0: Yeah.
16: You heard your older sister. Listen to your older sister.
0: We're going to have to tell him. I'm going to have to send this to him.
16: So what's next in terms of the dating situation for you?
0: Me? Well, I'm going to find a new speed dating event. I think the goal is to keep going to events, you know, fill up my cup in other areas of my life. Go to whether it's like dodgeball things. I will hopefully want to join a badminton team, a club of some sort, and also do keep going on the dating apps because that is part of the equation in some way.
16: I know we got to get going, but that seems to me like it's a good, and I'll have both of you guys.
0: Does
16: that
0: the
16: seems like
0: agree?
16: A possible good place to meet somebody.
17: Yeah.
16: Doing that, you know, as opposed to dating and speed dating.
17: The old fashioned way, go to the bar, go to the nightclubs,
16: go to the pickleball court,
17: go to church.
0: Loud
17: I don't
0: at the
17: know.
0: Clubs. Yeah. It's too loud.
16: I didn't even know there was a club scene in here anymore.
14: I have no idea. I'm so beyond that. It's not even funny.
16: Yeah, I can't.
17: I agree.
16: Thought of, like, going to a club at 11 o'clock at night. 11, I'm like in bed.
0: Hang on. If you guys don't want to do it, I don't want to do it.
16: Well, let's take a break for news.
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6: 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From the misuse of AI and the rise of deepfakes to the dangerous spread of misinformation, it's getting harder for Canadians to separate fact from fiction. That's why having a trustworthy news source is vital. 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
7: This is Global News. I'm Russell Skeet. It's partly cloudy and 29 degrees at 5:30. City councillors have been meeting behind closed doors for much of the day, planning for the upcoming four-year budget. The discussion meant to refine the budget proposal and prioritize spending requests heading into the fall. Mayor Jeremy Farkas says Calgarians can expect a property tax hike, but Ward 13 councillor Dan McLean says council needs to work hard to get spending down.
8: We're seeing a lot of significant asks and a projected tax rate that to me is just unacceptable. So we have to look at some line item by line item, go through them all. Again, to me, public safety is very important. Your roads, your snow removal, your basic essential services, let's look at those first and then start looking at ones that we have to cut.
7: The proposed budget's expected to be made public in September ahead of deliberations in November. Coming up, there's less red tape if you're looking to build a secondary suite in Calgary. But first, QR Calgary Time Saver Traffic.
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10: On Deerfoot, we still have a collision northbound after Pagan Trail, taking up your two left lanes. Northbound Deerfoot seeing at least a 30-minute delay from Glenmore Trail. Looks like your best bet's probably to head east and use 52nd Street or Stony Trail. Beware, Glenmore, we have reports of a collision eastbound near Stony Trail in the southeast. That is going to be around 20 minutes from 52nd Street. Blackfoot Trail, not a good alternative to Deerfoot. There is still major construction on Blackfoot as you approach Deerfoot. It's got you down to a single left lane. So Blackfoot's got a 30-minute delay from near 34th Avenue. If you're already on Blackfoot Trail, I would suggest maybe heading west. You can probably save a few minutes by using McLeod Trail to cut through downtown. And on Stony Trail on the south side of town, reports of a collision westbound on the bridge over the Bow River before Sun Valley Boulevard. We are seeing some slowdowns back onto southbound Deerfoot. FanDuel is now live in Thrillberta. 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For QR Calgary Time Saver Traffic, I'm Phil Jensen.
7: It's now easier to build a secondary suite in Calgary. City Council has voted to save Calgarians about 6 weeks of processing time and about $600 in fees, only requiring a building permit if the rules are met. But council is not doing the same for backyard suites, even though almost all the 200 applications the city received last year were approved. Ward 11 councillor Rob Ward says approval of backyard suites will remain discretionary because it involves adding an entirely new building.
11: There's unique characteristics like mature trees. There can be shadowing issues, there can even be lot configuration issues, and that's why we hire professional planners, is to look at those unique differences with every lot and point out what can be done or what concessions should be made.
7: Some disability advocates are disappointed, saying ground floor backyard suites reduce housing barriers, but Mayor Jeremy Farkas feels council struck the right balance. Well, it's been nearly 2 weeks since Parker was reported missing, and the search efforts grown into one of the largest community-led operations the city's ever seen. Volunteers from every corner of Calgary and all walks of life continue to show up, determined to bring him home, many spending their summer holidays searching for a little boy they never met. Krista Pearsall started looking for Parker the afternoon he was reported missing.
12: My heart broke for his family, and I had this great hope, like, he's going to be found in no time.
7: Parker was last seen July 16th when he left his day home, the 11-year-old's disappearance mobilizing a city wanting to help. Police have called off the ground search for Parker, saying they'll now concentrate on tips and other leads in hopes of finding him. A Calgary woman ended up with an $80 parking ticket during the city's street sweeping blitz during the spring, but says she followed the rules and shouldn't have been dinged. Opal says the city's website told her parking would be restricted on her street on April 24th, so she moved her car.
13: I moved my vehicle off the street on the 24th. I saw where it was swept. My husband even mentioned.

0: Kurt bringing with it flooding, snow cans, or show cancellations, and relentless mosquitoes. Senior scientist Mike Jenkins, who works for the city, says the number of mosquitoes in Edmonton in mid-July is 15 times higher compared with the same time last year.
1: It's definitely the largest number of mosquitoes we've had in like the last decade. Okay. But that being said, it also has been one of our driest decades.
0: Edmonton Stollery Children's Hospital is also seeing an increase in children visiting the emergency room with Skeeter syndrome, an intense localized allergic reaction to mosquito saliva. It's 5:35.
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0: Environment Canada Calgary weather, clear and down to 12 tonight, sunny and 27 tomorrow, sunny and 28 on Thursday. It's 29 degrees, breaking news when it happens. Our next scheduled news at 6. I'm Russell Skeet.
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3: It's 5:36 on your Tuesday afternoon. Getting ready to wrap things up here in the next 20 minutes or so. Have you seen that viral video of the two hikers and their dog having a close encounter with a bear in Banff National Park? Here's a little bit of how that sounded.
5: Hold on! Craig, you're too close! Craig, you're too close! Lola, come here! Lola! What are we going to do? We got to get off the trail.
6: Back off.
5: He wants the bear. Lola, come here. Come on, Lola.
3: So you can hear the hiker yelling at both the dog and at her partner. And if you've seen the video, I mean, the bear is very close. And certainly the dog has gotten the attention of the bear. And the other hiker is trying to spook the bear away. Now, the video has sparked conversations about the dangers of having dogs off leash in national parks. And that's not a suggestion, by the way. Parks Canada mandates that all dogs be on a leash measuring 3 meters or less while in a national park. And failure to comply, that can lead to charges under the Canada National Parks Act and a fine of up to $25,000. In this case, we do know that the hikers it was determined who they were. National Parks did investigate and they did determine who they were, and there were charges laid against the two hikers for having their dog off leash. Samantha McLean is a dog trainer. She's the owner of Suns Out, Paws Out dog training and pet care business. She joins us to talk about this. Samantha, welcome to the show.
7: Hi, thanks for having me.
3: It's that video was making the rounds, I guess, late last week, and certainly got a lot of attention around the world. I know I saw it on TikTok, I saw it on Instagram, it was everywhere. What was your thought when you saw that video?
7: Are you kidding me? that was my first instinct, especially because the dog was off leash, and the fact that like it would be so easy for them to put him on a leash and just remove themselves from the situation without having to scream at the dog and kind of escalate the situation for what it is.
3: And obviously, like we said, this is a requirement in a national park. You're not supposed to have your dogs off leash.
7: Yeah, and it's a requirement in the city as well, but that doesn't stop people.
3: Well, yeah, I guess as a dog trainer, I mean, there's this mentality, I think, among, and I'm not going to tar every dog owner with the same brush here, but there's certainly a mentality that, oh, my dog's friendly, my dog listens, my dog is fine, my dog, you know, he doesn't need the leash all the time. How do you respond to that? How do you talk to your customers who maybe have that mentality that their dog is fine?
7: I think the biggest thing is just responsibility. So I really try to drive it home with people that just because your dog is friendly, it doesn't mean every other dog is friendly. And unfortunately, in situations like I've had it where I'm dealing with a dog who maybe doesn't like other dogs, is more reactive, and the other dog comes and approaches, and they're all happy and wagging their tail and everything like that, where my dog that I have that I'm caring for is growling, snarling, trying to snap at them. If the dog that I have in my care was to bite them, it would be their fault, which is extremely frustrating because it was the irresponsibility of the other person who let their dog off leash and caused the injury, essentially. So I really just talk with my

0: clients about the importance of not having, kind of being egotistical and saying, like, my dog can do anything. Like, not every dog is trained for every situation, no matter how hard you try. And I think it's a perfect example for the national park situation. Like, I don't know about you, but I don't know anybody that has bears that I can practice recall with my dog on.
1: Oh, no, I can't imagine. And from that perspective, I guess, if you have a dog off-leash in a national park, it can attract the attention of bears, as we've seen. And that's a provoking action for the bear, isn't it?
0: Yeah, and the sad part is that if the bear, like, in this video, you can see the bear's actually kind of, like, leisurely just walking along. Like, it doesn't, like, I'm not a bear expert by any means, but it doesn't look like it's aggressing or anything like that. But it quite easily could turn to aggression or, you know, the bear charging. And the bear would be seen by society as it's their fault, whereas this is their home that we're in, so we need to respect their space and, It comes down to entitlement, and like it's not our home, it's theirs, and we need to respect their space just as much as, you know, we hope that they respect ours.
1: Now, I guess from a dog's perspective, or I guess the dog, it can go into like a protective mode. Is that what it's trying to do when it has a larger predator at it? Because, I mean, you know, looking at that video, you see the dog seems to be conflicted, almost going back to its owner or barking at the bear. I'm like, I'm just curious. Do the dogs get into a defensive mindset?
0: It depends on kind of which way you look at it. In my opinion, it's more arousal-based. So, you know, the dog has never seen this type of animal before. So it could be fear-based. It could be a mix of both, right? So it's kind of curious. It's we call it approach avoidance. So it wants to go and say hi, but it's also very nervous and unsure. So that's where you see kind of that back and forth. We actually see it with dogs who are afraid of people as well. Or other dogs. So it's quite common. And then you see the arousal level increase in the dog. And arousal can easily turn into aggression if it tips too far.
1: Now, when it gets to that arousal level on the dog, that means it's going to be harder to predict how the dog is going to react to an unexpected high-stress situation, correct?
0: Correct, yeah. And a lot of the time when they're in that situation, it's really hard to get their attention and really hard to get them to what we call disengage, which essentially just means leave the trigger alone. I look at it in the sense of a thermometer. So green is kind of their cool, calm, and collected. You know, they can answer and respond. Yellow is where they're a little heightened, and red is just their, you know, full panic mode. They don't have the ability to really respond in that state.
1: So in by that measurement, looking at that video, would you say that dog was in yellow mode because it was kind of hesitant, didn't know which way to go?
0: I would say it was like very little yellow and potentially more red.
1: Right.
0: Because the dog wasn't really responding to the human. It was kind of going back and forth, in my opinion. I mean, it didn't just like full on blow off the owner and go towards the bear, but it also, I think, to be honest with you, it was more interested in going in between the two humans
1: right, than
0: going and approaching the bear, because the other human was quite far ahead, in between kind of the bear and the, we can call it the dog mom.
1: Right. Let's circle back to what's happening here in Calgary, because there are designated off-leash areas, but otherwise dogs are required to be on a leash in public spaces. What happens if you don't have your dog on a leash here in Calgary, or what can happen?
0: You can get a fine from bylaw. So I don't actually know the exact amount. I always keep my dog on a leash. So
1: right.
0: I don't, haven't ever been fined for it, but I do know that you can be fined, and it can be a like relatively hefty fine. And the other thing is quite a few people don't register their dogs. So like with the city of Calgary. So if you are caught having your dog off leash and then you get a ticket for that, but you'll also get a ticket for not registering your dog, which is also a pretty hefty fine.
1: Before I let you go, Samantha, I'm just curious, do you have any tips for people who maybe have a younger dog and they're just getting the dog, they need to train it to be a little more social, better at listening? You know, what are some things they can do?
0: My biggest tip that I have for people is build a relationship with your dog. Be the most fun thing to come back to, and you don't just have to use food as a reward. I think people get caught up in that, I'm a fear-free trainer, and there's a stereotype that, oh, you just throw treats at dogs. Well, no, like, we use play, we use food, we use affection. So find what works for your dog and really work with them where they're at. And start as early as you can. And don't focus so much on the obedience piece. That's my biggest. I actually just posted a video, what I would do if I adopted a dog, a puppy in particular. And trust me, the first thing I'm teaching that dog is not sit. It's going to be, how can you have life skills in the real world? So right. I think, yeah, build a relationship with them that lasts, and you can do anything with your dog. So that'd be my biggest tip.
1: Where can people find that video that you posted?
0: So I'm on Instagram, I'm on Facebook, and I am on TikTok. So Thumbs Out, Paws Out, YYC is my handle for pretty much all of them. And, yeah, I welcome any questions. You can DM me anytime. I'm happy to help answer any questions.
1: Samantha, I appreciate you answering my questions today. Have yourself a great rest of the day.
0: You as well. Thanks so much for your time.
1: Thank you. 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
3: On Deerfoot, we still have a collision northbound North Pagan Trail taking up your two left lanes, with northbound Deerfoot seeing around a 35-minute delay from before Glenmore. I would suggest heading east and using 52nd Street or Stony Trail. Be aware, on Glenmore, there is a collision eastbound before Stony Trail in the southeast. It involves a semi-truck taking up your left lane. That's going to be about 20 minutes from 52nd Street. Depending where you're headed, maybe you want to go south on 52nd and get onto Stony using 114th Avenue, or north and use Pagan Trail. Blackfoot Trail still have major construction eastbound approaching Deerfoot. You're down to a single left lane, gonna be around 30 minutes from near 34th Avenue. And north of the city, we've got a collision southbound on the QE2 in front of Cross Iron Mall. Looks like it could take you an extra 15 to 20 minutes if you're heading into Calgary from Airdrie. 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For QR Calgary Time Saver Traffic, I'm Phil Jensen.
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5: Coming up on 551 here, wrapping things up on QR Calgary. Tim Parent joining you, and thanks for joining me today. You heard about the dead internet theory? It was originally a conspiracy theory that posited that the vast majority of the internet was run by bots and thinking machines, and that most of the accounts you saw online were really bots masquerading as people, all part of some nefarious scheme to control humankind by keeping us isolated and divided. Now, that last part certainly is a little far-fetched, but certainly, when you look at the growing presence of bots online, you have to start wondering if the dead internet theory is a little more accurate than we think it is. Again, like the original theory claimed that most internet activity was fake and was controlled by AI or governments, and certainly there's no evidence for those claims, but some new data suggests automated traffic now outpaces human activity on much of the web. According to recent figures highlighted by Fortune and cybersecurity companies, bots now account for more than half of all web traffic. About 57% of web page requests are coming from bots, while one report found traffic generated by AI agents has exploded by nearly 8,000% over the last year. And those AI agents are increasingly browsing websites. They're conducting research and they're shopping on behalf of users. And obviously this has some implications, right, for online publishers, for businesses. Like, AI agents don't click ads the way people do. And so that threatens the entirety of the whole business model, right? I don't know. Fascinating stuff, the way the internet has been turned around in the last a little while. Let's take a look, though, at what happened today in the world of business, joined by Rob Gehry from the Popovich Carmalee Advisory Group, CIBC Wood Gundy. Rob, let's talk about this unique program that's launching in the United States. It's an iPhone leasing program. Explain how that works.
6: Well, I think this is an interesting concept because, you know, there's been the, you know, buy now, pay later models, and Apple has had that. But if you think about owning some of their really higher end brands and products, you're still paying more than if you just leased it. So they're partnering with Klarna to actually lease. So you wouldn't be owning some of these expensive Apple products. You would just be paying more of a monthly lease program. And they're saying for some of the iPhones, it's going to be about $17.99 a month. You can buy them in store or on their website in the US, and you'll pay a smaller monthly option than any of the others that we're seeing. So I think it's an interesting concept. Obviously, they're going to be outlining their new product launch of their iPhones here in September. And the expectation is that the pricing is going to be substantially more with this chip shortage. So I think it's a sales tactic for them because of the higher prices, price point. But will it be offered in Canada? Not directly through Apple. But if you think about your service providers like Roger, TELUS, or Bell, they all have these slight programs where you buy back, or they'll buy it back after the usage of it. So similar, but hey, we're going to see more and more of this with the price of these tech products going through the roof.
5: I literally just returned my old Samsung Galaxy today to Rogers because I upgraded because I was up after my 2 years. So they sent me the Purolator form or the FedEx form, and I literally just sent it back to them today. So, I mean, again, it is like you said, we're kind of already doing this in Canada through the providers as opposed to directly through through Apple, but or Samsung in this case. But interesting that they're sort of getting on board with that.
6: Well, it's tough because if you think about how fast technology is moving with AI, maybe at some point it makes sense if you're using it for some of those capabilities to actually lease this, because then you're upgrading the potential. I don't know. It's a cost benefit analysis. That's so, for sure.
5: Yeah, definitely. How did the markets do today, Rob?
6: Yeah, it was a little bit of a mix. We did see some pressure still on the tech side, but we did see the TSX up another 181 points, record high to 35,749. Dow was up 537 to 52,747. Canadian dollar up 7 basis points to 70.87. Oil was down $3.38 to 79.23 a barrel. And gold was down 52 to 4,084 an ounce.
5: All right. Thank you, Rob. That is Rob Gehry from the Popowich Carmoly Advisory Group, CIBC, Wood Gundy, giving us some business news and a rundown on the markets. That's it for me. Have yourself a great evening. I'll join you again tomorrow.
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0: at the core, Calgary is a city that comes together when things are hard.
1: The community push to find Parker. We look at just how many Calgarians have stepped up to search for the boy who remains missing tonight.
2: I see that as just another way that we can remove unnecessary red tape for individual people.